0: This is DW News. These are our top stories. The US military says it has reimposed a blockade on Iranian ports in response to Iran's attacks on commercial ships in the Strait of Hormuz. The US carried out another wave of strikes on Iran ahead of restarting the blockade. Both sides blame each other for violating the agreement intended to achieve a permanent end to the conflict. Iran has retaliated to the latest U.S. strikes by attacking U.S. military assets in Gulf countries. Iranian forces issued a statement saying they had launched attacks on targets in Kuwait and struck a U.S. facility in Bahrain, as well as hitting targets in Oman. The UAE said Iran struck two of its tankers in the Strait of Hormuz. French prosecutors said a volunteer firefighter arrested over a large forest fire near Paris has confessed to starting the blaze. A second suspect admitted to accidentally causing a blaze with a discarded cigarette. Authorities say the fire near the Fontainebleau Palace was still raging but had been contained. Hundreds of hectares have been scorched.
1: The Strait of Hormuz. On Monday, U.S. President Trump said a 20% toll would be imposed to pay for keeping the waterway open and out of Iranian control. Well, today, Trump reversed course, saying the toll will be replaced by Gulf state investments. Now, this does not change the fact that the U.S. and Iran are back at war, and it has nothing to do with why this war began in the first place.

0: I'm Brent Goff in Berlin. To our viewers watching on PBS in the United States, streaming on YouTube, and to all of you around the world, welcome. We begin the day with the question that has become central to the war between Iran and the U.S. Who controls the Strait of Hormuz? Today saw renewed U.S. strikes on Iranian targets, with Iran firing missiles at U.S. military sites in Jordan and Bahrain. The vital waterway known as the Strait of Hormuz is also now a key flashpoint, with both Iran and the U.S. claiming authority to control and patrol commercial traffic. The Strait of Hormuz is a narrow stretch of water between Iran and Oman, linking the Persian Gulf to the Arabian Sea. Now, every tanker leaving oil-producing countries such as Saudi Arabia, Iraq, Kuwait, Qatar, and the UAE has to pass through it. Around one-fifth of the world's traded oil and huge volumes of liquefied natural gas are moved along this route. Any disruption quickly affects global energy prices and international trade. Now, Trump says the U.S. will reimpose a naval blockade on Iran. And today he dropped his proposal to charge ships a 20% toll or transit fee. Instead, Gulf states will compensate the U.S. for securing shipping through the strait with trade and investment deals. Well, President Trump says that Tehran walked away from a deal before launching these latest attacks.
1: I gave them a chance. I wanted to give them a chance at making a deal. You know, we had a deal 2 days ago. It was done. And then all of a sudden, they couldn't do it. They didn't like something about the deal. They couldn't do it. And they shot first, and that was a big mistake that they shot first.
0: And joining me now is Thomas Juneau, professor at the University of Ottawa's Graduate School of Public and International Affairs in Ottawa, Canada. Professor, it's good to have you with us. The U.S. and Iran are back at war with each other. Was the ceasefire, was it flawed from the beginning, destined to unravel?
2: The ceasefire was flawed from the beginning. That was very clear. From the minute that its terms were released a few weeks ago, it was clear to every observer that the terms of the ceasefire were very vague, and also that they were not binding on either side, and that both sides, the U.S. and Iran, really did not agree on their meaning. They would interpret the vagueness of the terms in very different ways. So was it inevitable that it would come down to this? Inevitable might be just a bit too strong a word, but certainly it was very likely.
0: Iran says that it is the sole guardian of the Strait of Hormuz. The foreign minister even threw some

0: shade on President Trump today by saying that Iran would be much more reasonable if it were imposing a toll. He said that we would never dare to charge 20% as the president had suggested just yesterday. I mean, but the fact remains that Iran sees itself as the sole guardian of the strait. So nothing has been solved, has it?
1: Nothing has been solved. And when we were looking at the terms of the ceasefire a few weeks ago, when it came out, not only did it only vaguely call for the reopening of the Strait of Hormuz, but what was really striking was that it basically punted down the road the resolution of all the key disagreements between the U.S. and Iran on the Strait of Hormuz, but on basically anything else. So really, the easiest way to define the problematic ceasefire was that it solved nothing. And that's what we're seeing now. From Iran's perspective, the lesson number one of the war of 2026 is that closing the Strait of Hormuz, blocking it by attacking or threatening to attack maritime shipping, is the most important source of leverage that it has. It's the best way to guarantee its own security, not only the country's security, but more specifically, the regime's security. So from the regime's perspective, having very clearly learned that lesson, moving forward, what it means is that Iran will be extremely intransigent in terms of jettisoning, in terms of abandoning that control, because it is so valuable.
0: President Trump, as I said, on Monday, he said that the U.S. will collect a 20% toll to offset costs for keeping the Strait of Hormuz open to commercial traffic. Now, today he has reversed course, saying that the toll will be replaced by investment deals with Gulf countries. Your thoughts on that?
1: What is really striking here is the absolute improvisation on President Trump's part. When he said recently that the U.S. would impose a 20% toll, that made absolutely no sense. Not only legally would there be absolutely no basis for that, but administratively or bureaucratically, that is not just something that you can snap your fingers and make happen within a matter of days. It takes weeks or months to set up extremely complicated structures for that. It would have been diplomatically extraordinarily problematic. From a security perspective, it would have set up a permanent clash with the Islamic Republic of Iran, and the list goes on. It simply made absolutely no sense. So the fact that he said it, and then the fact that 24 hours later he completely backtracked, just again illustrates how the U.S. has no strategy, how the U.S. has no plan, how President Trump is basically shooting from the hip and changing his mind on what the objective is and what how he's going to get there, literally on a daily basis.
0: What does it tell you regarding the number of choices that the U.S. has remaining in this war when it comes to dealing with Iran?
1: Well, that's a really good question, because given the absence of a clear, coherent, achievable strategy from day one of this war, now that we're several months into the war, the U.S. has really painted itself into a corner. And by now, there are really no plausible, achievable strategies that the U.S. could choose now and succeed. The U.S. has provided Iran with a tremendous source of leverage by allowing it, literally, to block the Strait of Hormuz, and showing that militarily it cannot undo that. So now the U.S. has started striking Iran again in the past few days, but it's very clear to everybody, including to the Iranians themselves, that the U.S. is not going to succeed. Yes, it's going to destroy a bit of Iranian military infrastructure, but in terms of changing the outcome of where we're at now, it is not going to succeed. And the problem for the U.S. is that the Iranians very well understand this, and that allows them to be very intransigent and patient in these negotiations.
0: So you say intransigent. What do you think they're going to do, though, to push back here? I mean, are we looking at more attacks on what they see as U.S. proxies?
1: I think that the Islamic Republic wants, in the long term, and like I said, it is intransigent and it can afford to be patient given where we're at now. In the long term, it wants to consolidate and institutionalize its control of the Strait of Hormuz, not only as a source of revenue, collecting fees or tolls, but also as a source of leverage on the international economy and therefore on the U.S., and as a source of security, as a way to deter future attacks by the U.S., at least attacks on a large scale. So right now, the strategy for Iran is really to transform the current reality into a long-term one.
0: And when you look at everything that's happening, particularly in the last 48 hours, I mean, it seems that the Gulf states may have the most to lose here, particularly if the Strait of Hormuz becomes a permanent flashpoint. I mean, do they actually want Washington taking a more assertive role, or would they rather see tensions reduced as quickly as possible?
1: Well, for the Gulf states, there are mostly only lose-lose scenarios moving forward. On the one hand, yes, they would absolutely want tensions to go down so that we can go back to the status quo before the war.

0: The problem is that there is no return to the status quo before the war, because Iran will continue controlling the Strait of Hormuz. So a reduction in tension in the short term basically means the reality of Iranian control of the Strait of Hormuz, which is an absolute disaster for them, for their economies, but also politically, diplomatically, and for their security. So that's why right now we are seeing Gulf states being extremely aggressive in thinking about alternatives to the Strait of Hormuz, whether it's pipelines bypassing the Strait of Hormuz or other mechanisms or initiatives to diversify and increase the resilience of their own supply chains.
1: You say Gulf states are being aggressive. Could we also say they're just desperate?
0: Yes, I think aggressive might not have been the ideal choice of words. By aggressive, I mean desperate, as you say, but also very assertive in realizing that this is an extremely pressing concern. And it's almost an existential interest for them to learn to live with what inevitably will be the new reality of a Persian Gulf, a Strait of Hormuz, where there is no return to a complete freedom of navigation as it was before the war.
1: You know, the original justification for this war was Iran's nuclear program. Yet today, almost all of the discussion is about the Strait of Hormuz yet again. I mean, has this conflict, has it fundamentally changed? Has it morphed into something different?
0: It has. The issue of the nuclear program is still there. In theory, it is still something that the U.S. and Iran should begin negotiating soon. In practice, in reality, it remains a major point of divergence. It remains a major source of concern for the Gulf states in particular, that who have very good reasons to be concerned, to be extremely concerned with Iran's nuclear program. Where your question is very correct is that the war of 2026 has fundamentally changed the balance of power in the region. It has created a new normal of a permanent Iranian threat on the Strait of Hormuz. Whether there is permanent control or not, we don't know. We still need time to figure that one out to see where the dust settles. But even if there is a return of some degree of openness in the Strait of Hormuz, things will not be the same in any case, because that threat of Iranian intervention, even if it's only a threat, even if it's not a reality of Iranian attacks in the Strait of Hormuz or in the Persian Gulf, will remain realistically for the foreseeable future.
1: Let me ask you before we run out of time, if both the U.S. and Iran are using the Strait of Hormuz strictly to build leverage rather than resolve core issues such as nuclear proliferation, I mean, what in the world could a viable diplomatic approach even look like moving forward? I mean, we had a memorandum of understanding that collapsed. Would you advise less memorandum and more understanding?
0: In an ideal world, absolutely. But the reality is that we are absolutely, we are absolutely not in an ideal world. We're in a reality now where the two sides are deeply entrenched. The two sides are absolutely intransigent for different reasons. The two sides are very reluctant to compromise. And given the absence of a realistic, plausible diplomatic path ahead, what happens when diplomacy doesn't work, when diplomacy doesn't progress, it's the rule of the jungle. It's the law of power that will determine where the outcome sits. So right now, what is shaping outcomes is not diplomacy. It is that very real violent struggle for control of the Strait of Hormuz.
1: Yeah, the Strait of Hormuz in the middle of a jungle, apparently. Professor Thomas Juneau, as always, good to have you on the program. Good to get your insights. Thank you.
0: Thanks for having me.
1: Well, there is a development tonight in the spread of that parasite in the U.S. that is causing thousands of cases of severe diarrhea. Officials in the state of Michigan say that they've identified fresh food as a possible source. Now, what you're looking at here is an image of the microscopic cyclospora parasite. U.S. health authorities say there are now cases of cyclosporiasis in at least 31 states. Officials caution that fresh produce, such as greens, salad greens, and raspberries, may not be the only source, and they cannot rule out other food items. And joining me now to talk about a not so pleasant topic is Dr. Caitlin Rivers, epidemiology professor at Johns Hopkins, and she's also the author of Crisis Averted. It's a book about the hidden science of outbreaks. Dr. Rivers, it's good to have you on the program. This parasite, as I understand it, it is spread when traces of infected human feces make their way into a water source that is used to irrigate or clean produce which people then eat. Now, there are a lot of links here for this to become a chain of events. To a layman,

0: It seems that this would not happen very often in nature. Am I right or wrong?
1: Contamination often happens at the farm level or in the production process. Foods get contaminated at the source, and then they're distributed to supermarkets, restaurants, and purchased by consumers. Most cyclospora outbreaks previously have been associated with imported produce, things like raspberries, lettuce, bagged salads, and so those are the items that health officials are considering right now.
0: I understand that cyclospora is not endemic in the United States, and as you said, these outbreaks have historically been related to produce that was imported from countries where cyclospora is common in the population. Is there any reason to suspect that this outbreak is different?
1: Not at the moment, but this is a very complex investigation. There are thousands of people who have become infected, and health officials are following up with all of them to ask what they have eaten in the previous weeks, restaurants they've visited. And so the data collection is very much underway. We heard from health officials in Michigan yesterday that lettuce products are rising to the top of the suspicion list, but we haven't received final confirmation just yet.
0: Yeah, you mentioned Michigan. As things stand tonight, most cases are in the state of Michigan. Does that tell you anything as an epidemiologist?
1: Well, I have my suspicions. One hypothesis that I'm considering is cyclospora is a difficult disease to diagnose. It's not on the standard workup panels that your doctor would consider if you go to see the doctor for diarrhea. It has to be specially requested. And so one thing I'm considering that may be happening in Michigan is there is a cycle or a feedback loop where there is a lot of awareness, there are a lot of cases being found, and so doctors become more aware, they order search for the diagnosis more, and so forth. And so I think that while it's certainly clear that Michigan is experiencing a large burden of disease, I don't have reason right now to suspect that they are different in that way than, say, New York or Ohio, which also have large numbers of cases.
0: Doctor, do we know how much cyclospora is required to make a person sick?
1: Not very much. And that's part of the reason. And I think this is important for listeners to know that rinsing your produce can help to reduce your risk of infection, but it's not reliable. And that's because the contaminant is quite sticky. It can get into crevices in raspberries, for example, or on the underside of leaves, and that makes it difficult to wash away. And so while rinsing is recommended to help to reduce your risk, it's not going to be the sort of for sure that we might think of when we're thinking of washing our vegetables.
0: So what are you doing then at home? Are you, if you want to make a salad, are you washing your leafy vegetables, or are you just saying for a while, you know, let's not eat produce?
1: Recognizing that we will soon have a definitive source and we'll be able to be more targeted in our restrictions, personally, I'm choosing to steer away from bagged lettuce and bagged salads right now, and that includes at restaurants. Instead, I'm choosing frozen and cooked produce. It's raspberry season, it's berry season, and that's a hard one to turn away from, nice. So I'm sticking with the raspberries for now. But people who are immunocompromised, infants, older adults, they're going to be at higher risk of severe illness, mm-hmm. and so they might choose to be more cautious in this moment.
0: And also, I mean, just the practicalities of this, you know, cook your produce. We've been hearing that the last couple of days now, but I mean, if you're going to make a salad, you know, you don't cook your spinach leaves, right?
1: It's a risk right now. It's a risk right now because there is this cyclospora outbreak and we don't know for sure what the exact product is. Instead, you might choose to go forward anyways and assume the risk. But if you did want to take a more cautious posture, you might choose soups, you might choose stir fries, you might choose frozen produce. Those are all other options.
0: I know some people have been saying that we should do maybe what they did 100 years ago, what our grandmothers maybe would have advised, and that is cleaning produce with vinegar or vinegar and water. But is that foolproof?
1: Again, not foolproof. This is a very hardy parasite. It's resistant even to chlorine disinfectants. And so there's no real easy way available to consumers to make sure their produce is safe at this moment.
0: And should we be concerned? I mean, I know you're saying that they're going to find out the source of this, but it still begs the question, though, has there been a breakdown somewhere in, you know, cleanliness standards, hygienic standards? And is this the result of having a food industry that is a mass industrial industry where food is being exported and imported from all over the globe? We eat something that could have come from the other side of the

0: planet? I mean, all of these are risk factors that do we either have to learn to live with, or are these risk factors that are going to make us sick?
1: It is disconcerting, I understand, especially in this moment where we don't know what the causative item is. I think what we can expect as consumers is a very thorough reporting of the outbreak investigation. What was the contaminated product? How did this happen? How did the investigation unfold such that maybe next time we can get an answer faster? Those will be the kinds of answers I will be looking for in the weeks and months ahead. And I think that will give us some more insight into where the weak links in the chain are, where we could potentially think of making changes to improve our food source system.
0: Yeah, well, we certainly hope that all people who do become ill, that they get the proper treatment, and let's hope that people who have weakened immune systems, as you say, that they are spared this parasite. Dr. Caitlin Rivers, good to have you on the program. We appreciate your insights tonight. Thank you.
1: Thank you.
0: The Trump administration's crackdown on immigration is under scrutiny once again after two fatal shootings within a week. Agents from Immigration and Customs Enforcement, which is known as ICE, shot dead a 26-year-old Colombian man in the state of Maine on Monday, saying that he posed a threat to public security. The incident came just days after the shooting death of a man in Texas during a traffic stop. And while much of the focus has been on Latino migrant communities, they're not the only ones that ICE is targeting.
2: She spent decades helping immigrants, then ICE picked her up.
3: When they detained me, they didn't look at my ID. They didn't even ask for my documents. I offered it to them. They would not.
2: Meenu Batra had lived in the United States for decades. She worked as a court interpreter in the Texas immigration system. Then during a work trip, everything changed. She was stopped at an airport and detained by the U.S. Immigration and Customs Enforcement, far from her family and community. She's a mother of four U.S. citizens. One of them serves in the U.S. Army.
3: Everybody had to hold on to their own plans and projects and life and just come here and figure out what to do, how to help mom. And that was very, very painful.
2: Meenu came to the U.S. as a refugee in 1991 after her parents were killed in anti-Sikh violence in India. Years later, a judge allowed her to live and work in the country. In 2000, she was granted what's called withholding of removal, meaning she could not be deported to India and was allowed to stay in the U.S. But authorities now acted on an old deportation order. Her lawyer says she tried to explain her legal status. It did not matter.
4: Basically surrounded her at the security checkpoint as if they were taking down a big cartel member. And that's where they, in the file folder, basically, you know, well, they opened the file folder once she got in the vehicle, but they basically asked her, are you Meenu Batra? When she said yes in the affirmative, they basically said, you have an order of removal. And when she said no, like, I got a grant from a judge, I have permission to live and work here, they said, no, that doesn't mean you have permission to live here forever. They literally took her and basically placed her in an unmarked vehicle.
2: She was taken into detention anyway.
5: I am outside the LYA detention facility in Raymondsville, Texas, where Meenu was held after her arrest. It sits in a remote part of Texas, far from the family and community she knows. Meenu's case highlights a different reality of immigration enforcement. ICE is now targeting South Asians at much higher rates.
2: Her case is not the only one. Immigration enforcement in the U.S. often focuses on Latino communities, but cases like Meenu's are changing that. Arrests of Asian immigrants by ICE have almost tripled, rising from under 700 in 2024 to nearly 2,000 in 2025. Indian nationals are now the second largest group affected after Chinese nationals.
6: There are green card holders that are at those same fears. You have H-1B visa workers, international students. We've heard from such a wide range of people who are also legally in the United States. So it's not just the undocumented populations that are walking around with concerns and fears about their right to pursue remedies here to remain, but it's the documented populations as well.
2: Advocates say this is changing how people see immigration enforcement in the U.S. It is not only undocumented migrants. Even people with legal status are being caught up. In a statement, ICE told DW, illegal aliens who receive these type of orders can still be detained and removed to a third country. Meenu says many in her community stay silent about cases like hers.
3: Because you know how our community is very good at sweeping things under the rug. But I know that I

0: I'm not the only one. I might be the only one who's talking about it. Perhaps I'm providing safe space for people to come out and reach out.
1: Her story is a warning. Immigration enforcement is not just someone else's issue anymore.
2: Today is Bastille Day, France's national holiday. And this is the last time that President Emmanuel Macron is overseeing festivities as head of state. A new president will be elected next spring. Now, the July 14th holiday commemorates the storming of the Bastille prison back in 1789. It was that event which triggered the French Revolution, which resulted in Europe's first modern-day republic.
3: It's an exceptional Bastille Day in Paris this year. The fireworks for the French national holiday usually take place at night on July 14th. This year, however, they were set off a day early, accompanied by a spectacular drone display around the Eiffel Tower. The main event on Tuesday morning, the big parade on the Champs-Élysées Boulevard. It is President Macron's last time hosting the event. Another unusual feature this year, normally only one guest country marches alongside French soldiers on Bastille Day. This time, 500 troops from European allies, Ukraine and other countries around the world joined the parade to demonstrate friendship and unity. This year, the parade followed the meeting of the so-called Coalition of the Willing for Ukraine. On Monday, many of the state guests attending the parade came together to cement their support for Kyiv and announce a new coalition to protect European airspace from ballistic missile threats. The grand finale of this year's Fête Nationale is actually a semi-final. After demonstrating the country's strength on the Champs-Élysées, France will be looking to do the same on the football pitch in Dallas, when Les Bleus face Spain in the first semi-final of the FIFA World Cup.
2: Vive la France! Well, the day continues online. You'll find us on YouTube and other social media platforms at DW News. You can follow me at Brent Goff TV. And remember, whatever happens between now and then, tomorrow is another day. Tomorrow is Wednesday. We'll see you then.

from Germany. Also coming up today, will Chinese industry soon replace Germany's? The dark side of quick commerce in India. And creativity and success, one woman's path to the top.

0: A boot like this could be the key to a World Cup footballer's success. Incredibly light and made of innovative synthetic materials, they're customised to fit each athlete's unique characteristics. And they're handmade in Germany at the Adidas factory in Bavaria.
1: I'm really proud when I see Messi playing in his boots.
0: Global stars like Lionel Messi, Lamine Yamal and Florian Wirtz are among those who ordered their custom-made football boots here for the World Cup. About one in three World Cup players has a boot deal with Adidas. Production manager Matthias Lintz shows us round Adidas's custom orthotic workshop. Individual medical reports and measurements from orthopedists are recorded in detail. It needs more volume here on the inside and also on the outside, and that's achieved using a fitting like this, which adds volume to the strips. A player might use more than a dozen pairs in a season. The wear and tear is greater for professionals. Unfortunately, the old leather football boots are no longer available today. Modern boots are made of high-tech fibres and often weigh as little as 150 grams. The reduced weight helps players move faster, and black ridges help apply spin and cut to the ball. The World Cup model is this series here. 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So we have the Predator, we have the F50, the Coppa, and this here is the F50 Evo. 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The Predator and Coppa models are available online for 150 to 250 euros. 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
2: Natürlich.
0: We also make sure that we represent the brand on screens and in stadiums around the world by supplying professional athletes with footwear from Germany. Adidas also offers on-call services when speed is of the essence. This pair is to be sent express delivery to one of its 350 top athletes.
3: Adidas makes its mass-market football boots in Asia, including China. But the days when China was merely an extension of the West's manufacturing base due to lower wages are long gone. China has become a world-leading hub of technology and innovation. And it's now a serious competitor in key technology that is of central importance to German industry.
4: Is German industry being replaced by Chinese companies?
1: The risk to German industry really is very high because Germany's key industries are the ones that China has prioritized, and fair competition is just not possible.
4: Mechanical engineering, chemicals and cars are still the bedrock of Germany's exports and general prosperity.
1: It used to be that China made the cheap stuff and everyone else made the expensive stuff. Now China just makes everything.
4: Will Made in China soon put Made in Germany out of business? Every week, a mechanical engineering company like this one goes bust in Germany, unable to keep up with Chinese competition.

0: China is taking a very clear stance on this and is strongly promoting the toolmaking industry. As a result, the toolmaking sector in China now has enormous capacities, despite currently very low utilization rates. And this is putting significant pressure on Chinese companies to tap into international markets. Until 2020, Germany led the world in machinery exports. Since then, China has taken the top spot. When it comes to high-quality machinery, the Germans are still in the lead, especially when it comes to precision. But the Chinese are catching up fast. Take Afming, for example, a company founded as recently as 2011. It normally took us 2 to 3 years to upgrade a model, but now we've shortened the R&D cycle to between 6 and 12 months. Well-trained people on low wages are a big help. China wants the so-called little giant companies to dominate their respective fields on the international stage.
1: And these companies then receive support for securing investments and for acquiring customers. Larger customers and companies in China are pressured to buy from precisely these companies. So there's a tremendous amount of pressure within the system to ensure that everyone pursues these strategic interests. In many areas, this is not an efficient system, but it is very effective.
0: The Chinese auto industry has also received substantial government support. While German car sales have stagnated for a decade, Chinese sales have skyrocketed. BASF's chemical plant, the largest of its kind in the world with a 33,000-strong workforce, was once a symbol of German dominance in this field. A sharp rise in energy and climate-related costs in Europe means that investment has stalled, and we need to invest to keep up with China. We have a very dense web of red tape, which also discourages investment here. The Chinese, on the other hand, have invested twice as much over the past few decades as Europe and the United States combined. Little wonder, then, that they've overtaken Germany on the chemical exports front. Chinese companies often use dumping prices in the chemical industry and other sectors. Unfair practices are commonplace, but taking legal action against them is tricky. These proceedings are expensive, so companies have to ask themselves whether they have a chance of succeeding. And unfortunately, the industry's difficult situation is not improved by an EU commission that's unable to keep up with the growing demand for anti-dumping cases. And what about Germany now? How can it protect key industries before they disappear? One way is the Trump approach, tariffs. Like the ones on electric cars from the EU. In the case of China, a key factor is that the government does not want to be dependent on anyone else, but is quite happy to see the rest of the world depend on it. In other words, if we don't have a good answer to the question of what the Chinese are buying from us, precisely because they are buying less and less, then this imbalance means that instruments like tariffs must be part of the solution, because otherwise this one-sidedness makes competition very difficult. That could trigger a tariffs war, and German industry fears that almost more than it fears growing competition from the East. After all, the Germans are dependent on China. I don't think a 20% tariff on everything can be a solution for the chemical industry. We need those imports. We have complex supply chains in the chemical industry. And so, German industrial companies are looking to the growth market of China for salvation, with new plants like BMW's or that of chemicals giant BASF, which recently opened its third largest plant worldwide in China.
2: E-commerce and online shopping are also booming in China. Social media and global content creators have sparked the worldwide craze for the cuddly toy Labubu. Chinese company Popmart has fueled demand by releasing Labubus in so-called blind boxes. And now it has reopened the

0: massive Popland theme park in Beijing. But is it all just a fad?
1: This is Popland, the place where Popmart toys come to life.
2: I come here all the time to interact with all the characters. I love all of them.
1: The 40,000 square metre theme park has reopened after a year of renovations. Located in the heart of Beijing, it features game booths, mild thrills, and shops selling limited edition merchandise. The big draw: Labubu, the ugly, cute, elf-like creature that turned Popmart from startup to global toy empire, winning over fans with its secret blind box formula for selling the character. Labubu's popularity drove Popmart's stock price to record highs last summer. The company's revenue almost tripled to nearly $5.5 billion last year. Popmart has ridden the frenzy to diversify its business model and is eyeing the kind of expansion that could see it compete with the likes of Disney. Popland renovations continue, and plans are in the pipeline to open additional parks. There's also a Pop Bakery dessert brand in the works. Meanwhile, the company is partnering with Sony to bring Labubu to the big screen, though there's no release date for a movie just yet. But the toy maker's race into new categories is also fueling fears that the Popmart bubble could soon, well, pop. The stock price plunged by 30% in late March after Popmart revealed that Labubu accounts for nearly half its revenue. Sales in the US, its biggest market outside China, fell by more than 40% in March and April. Analysts say a Labubu fad could be fading. Popmart may need to rely on its other characters to find new fans.
3: I didn't buy Labubu because it was a big trend back then, but it died down now.
4: I moved to a Skull Panda, so it's not Labubu anymore, but it's kind of the same but different. Ooh, it smells delicious.
1: Characters like Skull Panda, Dimu and Molly are drawing crowds in China, but they haven't won over Western consumers the same way as Labubu. Digital marketing expert Ashley Duda-Renock has followed the Popmart phenomenon for the past few years.
5: In order to become an international company, not just a Chinese company, they need to start thinking differently. They need to hire a different team. They need to take global into account. They need to start making not just stories more appealing, but also themselves as a company more appealing.
1: For now, the fever shows no sign of cooling, at least here in Popland.
2: I won't love the other characters, only Labubu.
1: But turning one viral character into a lasting global entertainment brand may prove more challenging.
0: Another new phenomenon has emerged from the internet: quick commerce. Ultra-fast delivery within 10 to 30 minutes of placing an order is particularly popular in major cities. In Delhi and Bangalore, the quick commerce market is booming. Food, electronics, cosmetics and gifts are all delivered this way. But some people are paying a hefty price for such high-speed service. The delivery workers themselves, who are overwhelmed and underpaid.
6: From morning to night, Raj is on the road in a race against time. In India's quick commerce economy, speed is everything. Raj is not his real name. He asked us not to reveal his identity. He is 24, married with two kids, one of them in need of surgery. One of thousands of delivery riders across India, and like many we spoke to, not happy with what and how he earns.
7: We don't get more than 30, 35 rupees, roughly 38 euro cents for every order. On top of that, if a customer misbehaves, we're told never to say anything to them. If they make a false complaint about not getting an order, the amount is deducted from our earnings.
6: Quick commerce is now a $7.1 billion industry in India, projected to grow 40% annually until 2030. It runs on riders like Raj and on a promise that once defined it not long back: everything delivered in 10 minutes.
5: Concerned about safety, many delivery riders went on strike on New Year's Eve. The government then asked the quick commerce companies to stop advertising the 10-minute delivery guarantee. Since then, the promise has largely disappeared from the marketing and packaging material, but not entirely. This delivery bag, from an order placed today, that is on 14th March 2026, still mentions everything in 10 minutes.
6: The pressure is still there. It's now built into incentives that riders say are nearly impossible to hit.
7: The riders don't go fast because they are happy. They get incentives for the orders. They go fast because the more orders, the more they earn. The company doesn't give us a monthly salary.
6: Many pay a price for it. Raj has already had two accidents on the job. Sanjay, not his real name, has signed up with all three major quick commerce platforms, Blinkit, Swiggy, Instamart, and Zepto.
7: I ride for 17, 18 hours a day delivering orders to earn incentives. I stop just for 10 minutes to eat.
6: On the other side of this story, consumer behavior has shifted, perhaps permanently. Quick commerce platforms now process over 10 million orders a day in India, growing faster than any other retail channel. Convenience has become a habit.
8: Earlier, we had to plan to go to get our groceries, but now with quick commerce, things have become very, very convenient. You just sit at home, you order. Yes, I do land up ordering unnecessary things and spending much more than required.
6: The consumer is happy. The industry is booming. But economist Santosh Mehrotra says the foundations are shakier than they look.
9: There's no death and disability insurance. There's no pension. And you can retire tomorrow. These are jobs literally at the bottom of the services pyramid. There's going to be very rapid burnout and there'll be a huge turnover.
6: Every order placed adds to an industry that is only getting bigger. For the consumers it has won over, there is no going back. For riders like Raj, the only question is whether a booming industry will ever make room for the people holding it up.
0: Few women make it from the very bottom to the very top. Oprah Winfrey rose to superstardom in the US. Perseverance and hard work also propelled Christina Cook into space, while company support programs helped Mary Barra become CEO of General Motors. A lot of things have to fall into place. We met a Vietnamese woman from a modest background who has built a diverse career in the creative arts.
10: I used to beat myself up with the expectation for myself. I was lucky growing up with nothing. So we had to play with rocks, with sticks, with whatever we could find in the backyard. I guess we were very creative from the onset. And always, I noticed that if I'm in a group, I always know who's good at what. I guess I apply the same thing in my current job. I'm really good at recognizing talent, and I always support them, like wholeheartedly. My name is Ha Jo. I'm a creative director based in Ho Chi Minh City, Vietnam. I study graphic design at the School of Visual Arts in New York City. I've been active in the creative field in Vietnam for almost 20 years. My main role is creative director for DEP, a leading fashion and lifestyle magazines in Vietnam. Currently, I am serving as one of four judges for Vietnam's Next Top Model. It's a very popular show. we do

get a lot of good models out of this competition. I always on the lookout for new talents, especially new young fresh faces to feature in my work. And some of the talents I see from the show actually can go international, so I really have high hope for them. So we want our voices from Vietnam to be heard, and regional or global, let us be heard. So it's never been easy for me from the beginning. That just kind of motivated me to work harder. I always try to be the first one to arrive at the office and the last one to leave. That's the thing I still tell my people. There's no way you can go anywhere without being hardworking.

during tough time, I don't tell people that I'm having a tough time. I usually call some friends to vent, but not about the problems that I'm having or the tough times that I'm going through. Because it's just you, yourself, who can solve it. So I don't want to give that burden onto other people because it can be infectious. I used to beat myself up with the expectation for myself. But now when I'm over 40s and I have a kid, I guess I'm getting easier on myself and other people. Loneliness is really important for creativity. For me personally, it's when I want to hear my inner thoughts and I want to be, you know, clearer in what I'm thinking. And that's important for me. But most of the time I want to hear what other people are thinking, what's their stories. And that's inspiration right there. My son's brought me great joy. He's my greatest teacher. I can see life in a really fresh pair of eyes, and that's really inspirational. I also work in the movie industry as a production designer. See females in the production side of movie making, especially in the leader role. It's still a rare sight. These roles require a lot of time away from the family, a lot of time traveling, a lot of time on the road. Somehow it's not suitable for women who want to both have a career and family. But I think that would change. I think the goal for any young person is to be able to express yourself and find what you want to do. What's that burning desire? I don't think position or fame should be your goal. You should be able to do interesting things and the rest will come to you. So just keep dreaming.

for today at Made. From handmade football boots to the fierce competition from China facing German industry. The hype surrounding Labubu. The hectic quick commerce delivery service in India. And the career of a Vietnamese woman in the creative industry.

0: When I heard the verdict, what I felt was deep sorrow for the state of the judiciary and the judges in my country.
1: A voice from prison. The Turkish human rights activist Osman Kavala has been in solitary confinement for over a year. Charged with an attempted coup, he was sentenced to life behind bars. Osman Kavala.
2: In 15 minutes. A goddess for a time. Jibika was a Kumari, a Nepalese child goddess. With the onset of puberty, reverence gives way to ordinary life again. From the throne back to a normal childhood. Jibika, what was it like to be a goddess?
3: Global Us. In 90 minutes.

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1: Behind the name, a story told from the inside.
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20: This is DW News. These are our top stories. The US military says it has reimposed a blockade on Iranian ports in response to Iran's attacks on commercial ships in the Strait of Hormuz. The US carried out another wave of strikes on Iran ahead of restarting the blockade. Both sides blame each other for violating the agreement intended to achieve a permanent end to the conflict. Iran has retaliated to the latest U.S. strikes by attacking U.S. military assets in Gulf countries. Iranian forces issued a statement saying they had launched attacks on targets in Kuwait and struck a U.S. facility in Bahrain, as well as hitting targets in Oman. The UAE said Iran struck two of its tankers in the Strait of Hormuz. French prosecutors said a volunteer firefighter arrested over a large forest fire near Paris has confessed to starting the blaze. A second suspect admitted to accidentally causing a blaze with a discarded cigarette. Authorities say the fire near the Fontainebleau Palace was still raging but had been contained. Hundreds of hectares have been scorched.
6: Each step, each punch, each peak drives you onward. Across the world, people are surpassing their limits and writing their own success stories. Life driven by sport. Sports Life, this weekend on DW.
21: Now to India, one of the countries at the forefront of the AI revolution. Thousands of workers there are helping to train AI to build robots that may one day take their jobs. The cameras they have to wear monitor their every move, adding to the stress. Our correspondent Adil Bhatt reports from the state of Punjab in northern India.
22: For factory worker Ravi Kumar, wearing a camera has become just another part of the job. As he works, it records every movement he makes, from picking up tools to producing auto parts. But the camera isn't just recording his work. It's helping train artificial intelligence systems.
23: They're recording our work to prepare and train a robot, which is making us a bit worried, as it will affect our work. It will not only impact the work we do here, but it will mean job losses.
22: Ravi's concern is shared by many workers here. The factory pays its workers about 1 euro an hour to record their work, on top of their regular wages. But that small bonus comes at a cost. Workers say the cameras have brought a new kind of anxiety to the factory floor.
23: When the camera is on your head, you fear making mistakes. We always feel that if the employer watches the recording, our mistakes may get caught. The camera has taken away some of the freedom we had to work without fear or pressure.
22: The man behind this project is factory owner Rahul Jaswani, who oversees the recordings as part of a growing business. But Jaswani, the workers fearful of losing their jobs are not his immediate concern. He sells these first-person recordings to companies building human-eyed robots. For him, it's simple. Workers training AI is a win for the factory.
0: I'm excited about AI technology. It will increase productivity in my factory and bring more efficiency. There will be fewer mistakes in what we produce. Also, it will be very profitable for us. It is very good for business in the long term. That's why I'm very excited about these humanoid robots and that they'll be coming to India and that they should be deployed in our factories.
22: In April 2026, this video of textile workers at a factory on the outskirts of Delhi was among the first to go viral. It sparked a debate over whether workers are helping train AI models that could one day replace them. In the weeks since, similar videos have spread across social media, showing Indian workers filming themselves at factories and construction sites. One company turning that footage into a business is Labeler AI. It's this firm that extracts and processes the data from the factory while Ravi works. The company turns hours of video into training data by identifying and tagging every single action. It then sells that data to AI companies, mostly in the United States.
5: AI is moving from digital world where GPT or chat GPTs to a physical AI. What I mean by that is like robots are going to be a reality. They're going to work in the factories, do our work, automate our lot of menial work for us. And to build those algorithms, the one way to train these robots is

0: is to collect humans doing this task by putting variables on them.
1: And the demand for this kind of data is booming. Morgan Stanley estimates the humanoid robot market could be worth $5 trillion by 2050, with nearly a billion robots in use worldwide. In that race, India has become one of the most sought-after places to train them.
0: We have huge demand. The demand is like, you know, simply to quantify it, it's 1 billion hours, for example, over the just next 2 years, needs to be collected to just even make the robots able to at least, you know, start working in very basic tasks in the factories or warehouses.
1: That scale of collection is exactly what concerns Avinash Kumar, a labor economist. He says the emerging AI economy raises big questions about ownership, profit and fair compensation, questions that remain unanswered.
2: You see, the workers are facing a double whammy. One is that they are being exploited. They are being taken away the value that they are generating by converting their human skill into a data set. And second, that their factory owners are watching and is monitoring every moment of action that they are doing. So it's a kind of a control regime, it's a surveillance regime that is coming into.
1: For Avinash Kumar, the law has yet to catch up. He says there is no specific legal framework on how workplace recordings can be used to train AI. Back at the factory, Ravi Kumar and his colleagues continue with their daily routine. Every moment still teaching the machine to do their job. Whether this technology will create new opportunities or replace these workers remains unclear. What troubles them most, they say, is that right now India has no protections in place for workers training AI.
3: Well, as you heard, the workers we saw in that report are being paid an extra euro an hour to wear those data cameras. But how generous is that? Well, Mishy Chowdhury is a technology lawyer and civil liberties activist who practices in New York and New Delhi. As for her experience of these situations.
4: I think the workers themselves told us what their experience has been. We obviously look at it from a policy, law, and technology point of view, where there doesn't seem to be any one institution that owns the entire chain of who collects this data, what is the worker actually being paid for, whether they are given any additional payment for all this egocentric data which is being collected. Because this problem is that the transaction is not being recognized for what it is. They are supplying more than physical labor. This is embodied knowledge they have, how to grip some irregular object, what is the pressure, what is the sequence of a complicated task, etc. And that knowledge is precisely what makes the recording so valuable for robotics. My issue mostly is that concern is not this automation or all of this, but the distribution of its costs and benefits. We saw the distinction between what a factory manager is saying, how they see it, because it's good for the factory, and also the person who's labeling and selling the data sets to a global audience. You can see the economic difference between who gets to participate in these gains.
3: Right.
4: And that's why it becomes like a low-cost source for human behavior itself. And one of the interesting things one of the workers says is that about surveillance, because there is no prohibition on using the footage for disciplinary or productivity surveillance. There's no separate purpose which has been disclosed. And consent is a complicated thing in a factory hierarchy setting. One, if you are a signature on a form, does not mean that the worker freely agreed, because request is also coming from an employer or a supervisor, and refusing just means there's no future work.
3: Okay.
4: They can be replaced even now.
3: Well, the sort of change, this sort of change is already having profound effects on our lives, on the way we work, on the availability of jobs. Where is the discourse in India now? And who's looking at and preparing for the day when suddenly there is so much less work for factory workers?
4: I think that's the central policy questions. Exactly

0: about whether AI is going to create more jobs in the aggregate over several decades. And then what happens to a garment worker or a warehouse worker or a junior IT employee whose present occupation will disappear before a credible alternative exists? Now, a lot of debate is concentrated about India's outsourcing industry or Bangalore or startup ecosystem. But a robotics engineer position created in Bangalore is not an adequate answer to the displacement of hundreds of production workers elsewhere. So it's not just about reskilling. India is not talking enough about the transition policy,
1: right,
0: which is that once an automation is happening, what happens to these folks? Because companies are receiving public incentive for AI or automation, but they're not there's no disclosure from them about employment effects or plans for the affected workers today. So the discourse is very much about how we compete with China on frontier models, whether India should have its own frontier models, what kind of compute we can offer, or open source alternatives, considering geopolitics now dictates a lot of access to frontier models. We saw what happened with the US taking away access to Fable 5, but not much about what's happening with these folks.
1: Okay.
0: And that tells you a lot about their power.
1: And that's because the technology is here. It can't be uninvented. It's affecting all of us. Now, here in Europe, the EU is being quite active in trying to regulate the effects of AI, while the US seems to be content to let it run free. What's the Indian story?
0: Indian story is a little bit of a mix. Because one of the things which is India is also trying to find a balancing position about, they don't want to stop innovation if there is. And the European example sometimes at least tells that we can't mistake processes and regulation for outcomes, because everybody needs outcomes. And this, as you say, is here to stay. And we are going to see many kind of jobs which are going to change now. And the lesson there is that disruption should not be just accepted because new jobs will eventually emerge. And that's why what India is now thinking about, how not to stop innovation, but still keep going in a direction which doesn't harm. It's not an easy job, obviously. Mm. And currently the approach has been, let's just use existing laws, sectoral regulators, et cetera, and whatever labor law is. But existing protections don't address the kind of employment conditions we are now talking about. And there needs to be different kind of obligations for workplace AI, because this is high impact when it is used to monitor workers, such as in your report, to determine wages, to make hiring and dismissal decisions. It's very because it's also capturing a worker's knowledge for automation. And that doesn't exist in India right now at all.
1: Good talking to you, Mishy. Thanks so much for talking to us. I'm Mishy Chowdhury, a technology lawyer and civil liberties activist.
2: 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News Focus takes a good look and puts it in context. 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
3: 24 hours in Young China. 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

0: Sanırım burada.
1: I think I'm experiencing a different sense of time here. It flows faster. The boundaries between days and months become blurred. It's as if they are mixed with each other. I don't have much to complain about the conditions and treatment here. I think this is one of the better managed prisons in Turkey. I think I'm used to living alone in my room. I prefer this solitude to sharing the prison space with others. I mostly miss living together with my wife in our house.
2: I visit my husband in jail once a week, on Tuesdays. I was there this Tuesday too. It's a one-hour visit. Mostly they're closed visits. That means there's a pane of glass between us and we talk using a phone.
1: My mother is 97 years old. It makes me very sad to think that I may never see her again.
0: Çok üzüm verici.
2: Sometimes it seems strange to me that I've never seen his cell. Once he sent me a picture he'd drawn with his table and his bed. But of course, that doesn't give me a complete picture of it.

0: I remember it very well. He wasn't in Istanbul at the time. He'd gone to Gaziantep to hold talks with the city government about organizing a cultural program for refugees.
1: The security took me into custody upon my return as we were disembarking the plane. The prosecutor demanded my arrest without even seeing me. Initially, I was thinking I would be released in a few days, but this treatment, in particular the behavior of the prosecutor, made me understand that this was not just a mistaken measure due to an initial suspicion, which would soon be understood as unfounded.
2: The coalition regime, made up of the AKP and the MHP, arrested Osman Kavala to put

pressure on civil society. He stood for everything they didn't want. He was an entrepreneur who supported civil society and artists, defended minority rights, and was also extremely polite about it.

0: This place was built as a tobacco warehouse. My grandfather was born in Kavala. He was a tobacco merchant. That's why the warehouse was built here. Of course, I don't remember those times, but I know a bit the history of this neighborhood. In 2002, together with some colleagues, we established a cultural organization called Anadolu Kültür.
1: My name is Asena Günal. After Osman Kavala's arrest, I became director of Anadolu Kültür.
0: We thought that contemporary art definitely contributes to critical thinking, self-reflection, to understand the issues influencing the culture, the political culture.
1: Osman Kavala isn't your average boss. He's very friendly and thoughtful. He always tries to be on an equal footing with the people he works with. I find it amazing how Osman Kavala always tries to make good use of the wealth that's come from his family's business. You could even say he's almost embarrassed by the resources he has. He doesn't fit the stereotype of a rich person.
2: Earning money is fine, but I think that to live in a society where people of different faith and ethnicity feel as equal citizens, and poor and rich enjoy similar public services, is a great privilege. And believing that your work contributes to the advent of such a society also gives a feeling of enrichment, despite some risks it entails.
0: Now, first destination was Diyarbakır, center of the Kurdish region with a strong cultural heritage.
1: Our projects have drawn attention to things like Turkey's Armenian cultural heritage or violations against the rights of different ethnic groups. We've tried to create a foundation on which everyone in Turkey can feel like an equal citizen. So our work hasn't tried to divide society, just the opposite. We've tried to unite it. If you look closely, it's clear our work hasn't changed much. What has changed is the Erdogan regime and its transformation into a one-man state, and the pressure that's now being put on all dissenting voices. We really didn't think anything would happen to us as a result of this work.
2: When I first learned about the plan of the government to build a shopping mall that would totally destroy the park, I joined my colleagues in a campaign to convince the government

0: government and the public that this was a terrible idea. My office is almost adjacent to the park. This made it possible for me to observe the young people and talk with them. I was impressed by their determination to protect the park, their strong sense of justice, and the spirit of solidarity among them. The majority of them had no ties with an organization. Probably it was their first time participating in such an action.
1: Açıkçası bu halkın daha büyük bir çoğunluğunun hakkı olduğunu ve bu eylemin terörizm olmadığını, sadece hakkın arandığını düşünüyorum ve Tayyip Erdoğan'ın bunu, başbakanımızın bunu görmesini istiyorum.
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3: This is Osman's office. It's just a few steps from here to Gezi Park. You can even see it from the window. Osman spent most of his childhood and youth in the basement of this building, so Gezi means a lot to him. When the protests started, he could see what was happening there. And as well as that, of course, saving the park was important to him.
4: Birkaç tane çapulcunun o meydana gelip insanımızı tahrik etmesine biz pabuç bırakmayız.
5: It wasn't just about Gezi. In the lead up to the protests, a lot of pressure was being exerted on people, and they'd simply had enough. It essentially became a struggle for human dignity.
6: Devrim meydanı. 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
8: Ben eşimin...
3: When I first heard that my husband was accused of organizing and financing the events at Gezi, I thought it was a completely fanciful accusation. A fantasy. That's the only way I could describe it.
0: During the protests, I brought a loudspeaker and a plastic table to the park. These, in addition to some cookies, constitute the evidence. The only evidence provided in the indictment in support of the allegation that I had funded the protests.
5: Gezi was a people's movement. 3.5 million people took part in it across almost every Turkish province. That can't be organized and financed by a single person.
4: Bunlar masum bir ayaklanma hadisesi değildir. 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

0: Nitekim Osman Bey'in yargılandığı dava...
1: In fact, there's no evidence in the utterly contrived and absurd indictment for which Osman Kavala is on trial. There's probably no one left in the world who doesn't know this, but these injustices continue.

0: ziyaret günü benim için haftanın
1: Visiting day is the most important day of the week for me.
0: Benim için haftanın en önemli bir saati.
1: The 1 hour we spend together is the most important hour of the week for me.
0: Normal her zaman konuştuğumuz
1: As much as we can we try to talk about normal things.
0: Sevdiğimiz şeyler.
1: Things we like.
0: Bahsetmek istiyoruz.
1: About the books we've read.
0: Konuşuyoruz. Okuduğumuz kitaplardan bahsediyoruz.
1: All books sent to the prison get this stamp to show they've been checked. Here's the stamp. This is one of the books that Özmün has read and sent back.
2: I read mostly fiction. To enter into the lives of others, travel in other worlds, helps to overcome the physical constraints. Besides contemporary fiction, I reread classics and discover many new things which I had not noticed or understood previously.
1: When we can, we try to read the same books at the same time. That really helps to keep us afloat. I'm happy that we share this passion, that we like to read, and that we can share that.
2: We share our impressions and thoughts about the books we have been reading in our correspondence. When I come across something which I find exciting, I think of sharing it with Ayşe and speculate how she would react to it. It could be said that reading a novel also means to enter a conversation with the author. When I read, I try to involve Ayşe in this conversation as well.
3: Books are a lifesaver for him. Only 10 books are allowed in the cell at one time. So if I want to get him new books, some others have to be taken away. There's a lot of traffic. Books are constantly coming and going.

0: bir felaket olduğu zaman.
1: When a big disaster happens, it goes without saying that people want to be with the person they're closest to. That was the first thing I felt, that we weren't together.
0: Benim ilk hissettiğim şey buydu, beraber değiliz.

I usually sleep very deeply, but I woke up, so you can imagine how intense the earthquake was. I instinctively just thought about the children's groups that we work with. I'm Yeter Erel Tumar, founder and director of Colorful Hopes.

0: At that moment, I thought about the children and wondered if they were safe, because Colourful Hopes is still the only place these children can go, knock on the door, ask for advice and feel comfortable. Unfortunately, it's become clear that the state doesn't have the capacity to deal with such a large earthquake.
1: I imagined how horrible this feeling of desperation must be. I was really upset that I couldn't take part in the relief efforts. Reportedly, there were people crying for help from under the rubble while their friends and relatives were able to hear their voices, but unable to save their lives. If I had been free on the day of the earthquake, I'd have tried to contact my friends in the region and organized ways to help.
0: Right after the first earthquake, we decided the situation in Adıyaman is bad, so let's go there. The first team we sent was not allowed to enter the earthquake area. There was no trace of the state for 3 days, and all access points were blocked by the military.
1: I think this situation reflects a major failure in the functioning of the state institutions to protect the lives and well-being of the citizens. The fact that no minister or public officer resigned in the aftermath of the disaster, unlike what happened in other countries, reveals the lack of feeling of responsibility towards the public.
2: Bazı haysiyetsiz, açık konuşuyorum, namussuz kişiler kampanya yaparak Hatay'da biz asker göremedik, biz jandarma göremedik, polis göremedik gibi yalan yanlış iftiralar atıyorlar.
3: Ben sana yaptım, sen beklemedin.
0: Hello. We came here maybe a week after the earthquake, and since then we've been working not only on the playgrounds that we've set up here, but also sharing our experiences on how to work in a child-centered way.
1: I had the opportunity to visit Diyarbakir and the other southeastern cities at a young age. This experience made me realize that this region of my country is very different. My conversations with Kurdish friends helped me to better understand how they feel in the face of the repressive and discriminatory policies the Kurdish citizens are facing.
0: During the war, we organized activities with children. We literally pulled the children away from the barricades and did things with them so they could leave the world behind for a while and we could take care of their well-being. One day, Osman Kavala visited us, and a short time later, about 20 days after he left Diyarbakir, he announced a children's fund. The money enabled us to do more specialized work for children. After the war, the children rejected their culture and mother tongue because they

0: developed a kind of defense mechanism. They thought everything they were exposed to was because they were Kurds. And by rejecting their Kurdish identity, they actually felt safe by becoming Turks. This was a terrible outcome. Something had to be done about this. That's why we started developing a culture of peace for the children, to ensure that they feel at ease with their own identity and culture.
1: Üzerine çalışmalar başlattık.
2: I thought that promoting collaboration between artists, writers and intellectuals from Istanbul and Diyarbakir would contribute to the development of mutual understanding, hence trust, which is necessary to feel ourselves as a member of the same community.
3: One of the first Anadolu Kultur activities I participated in was a program for children in Diyarbakir. To see how much they loved it, how much they needed this attention. I'll never forget that.
2: In the indictment prepared against me, it is written that I have worked with the minority groups in order to incite them against the government behind the veil of cultural programs. We've been working in southeastern Turkey for 20 years, and it's the first time such a bogus accusation was made by an official authority. This shows the rise of an authoritarian mentality with an anti-minority edge in the political domain.

0: A colleague called me and asked if I could take on the case, because Osman Kavala is someone I know and whose work I respect. I naturally said yes. I'd never have guessed that this case would drag on for so long, that it would change so much.
1: So you wait throughout the entire trial for an answer. What crime? What evidence? You listen to what the lawyers say, and there's nothing. When the hearings came to an end, I left, because I couldn't listen to the same words, the same sentences any longer. I couldn't take it anymore.
2: Avrupa İnsan Hakları Mahkemesi Ankara'ya gezi davası kapsamında hakkında ağırlaştırılmış müebbet hapis sistemi bulunan Kavala'nın derhal serbest bırakılması çağrısı yaptı.
0: Şimdi bu da Türkiye'nin.
3: This is a specific case that shows how Turkey is unfortunately infringing international agreements. And in all the hearings, we've repeatedly said, the European Court of Human Rights has made a decision. You have to abide by this decision. The Turkish Constitution requires it. And if a legal conflict arises between an international agreement and a national law, the former takes precedence.
4: Überraschend wurde Osman Kavala heute von dem Vorwurf freigesprochen, die Gezi-Proteste finanziert.

0: finanziert zu haben.
1: On Tuesday, Kavala was unexpectedly cleared and released.
2: It was as if a great weight was lifted off my shoulders and I felt relieved. I packed my belongings and bid farewell to prisoners in nearby cells. I was made to get in the van waiting in front of the building. I was expecting to be at home as soon as possible.
3: I waited for hours with our relatives and friends to meet my husband at a facility near the prison. And after hours of waiting, I learned that he had been rearrested on another charge from which he'd previously been acquitted and would remain in jail.
2: When the lawyers informed me the president had harshly criticized my acquittal, I realized a judicial decision not in conformity with his preferences could not hold. This was, of course, a form of torture, but it prepared me for the potential injustices I would later face.
3: I think this was the day the word torture first came to mind.
4: Osman Kavala has been given a life sentence without parole.
5: Osman Kavala ist zu lebenslanger Haft verurteilt worden.
6: The businessman has already spent over 4 years in prison without a conviction. Now Kavala has been sentenced to life behind bars.
7: Hiçbiriniz hesap veremeyeceksiniz. Yargılanacaksınız.
2: When I heard the verdict, what I felt was deep sorrow for the state of the judiciary and the judges in my country. I think the different phases of this political trial, the use of different charges to extend my detention, and finally this verdict made very clear the manipulation involved in the judicial processes in Turkey and the abuse of the Turkish penal system.
8: Manipülasyonu ve Türk ceza sisteminin kötüye kullanılmasını çok açık şekilde ortaya koyduğunu düşünüyorum.
9: Yatıyorlar, kalkıyorlar. 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

0: During the day, I have the opportunity to use my small courtyard to walk. In summer, I feed the sparrows that have their nests up above the walls. I catch glimpses of seagulls flying over in the direction of the sea. I also enjoy watching the clouds, their shapes and movement. These make me feel closer to nature.
1: The feeling that I've been trying to avoid all this time is hope. Hoping can be very consuming.
2: When I think of Osman Kavala, he's one of the most important people to personally support the contemporary art movement. I'm Ateş Alpaş, a conceptual artist. I've worked with photography and video for 10 years. Over the last 3 years, I've been interested in performance art. I was very upset by the fact that he was unlawfully arrested for no reason whatsoever other than supporting arts and culture. I made a large portrait of Osman Kavala to walk in his footsteps. I walked through the areas he loved, soaked up the smells he loved, and I took him on a walk through the streets of Istanbul for a total of 15 hours in 3 days, 5 hours a day. For me, that was very, very exciting. But of course, this isn't just about Osman Kavala. His portrait is a symbol for the whole situation.

Demir Tosh and so many others who were innocent and still in prison for no reason, that's something that bothers me a lot. During the performance, I did of course think it could be dangerous, because the government has treated Osman Kavala very harshly. But I thought that despite everything, something must be done. Because in this country, if three people gather, they risk being arrested. There are political prisoners in this country. In spite of everything, I thought someone must speak up. Osman Kavala's lawyer heard about the performance and asked if he could have some photos. So I printed a few out and gave them to him. He took the pictures straight to Osman Kavala, who apparently laughed and said they made him very happy.

0: From the very first day of my imprisonment, I have felt the comforting solidarity of my young artist friends. Through a lawyer friend, they send me notes and drawings that they've made on the way to Silivri. Simply knowing that they are nearby and going through these notes is incredibly heartening.
1: Today we're going to Silivri prison. Of course, we can't visit Osman Kavala directly because it's forbidden. Only his lawyers are allowed in. Each of us has written a little message or a letter and will only be able to wait in the parking lot. It's like a declaration of solidarity from afar, but it's important to us that he knows we're there.
2: Silivri, it's a high security prison. It takes about 2 hours or so to get there from Istanbul. It means families or relatives visiting inmates need a whole day, which puts them under enormous strain.
3: It depends on the mood of the soldiers and the police officers. Sometimes we get as far as the parking lot, sometimes we're kilometers away. Then we're assigned a particular spot and we can open our banners.
4: Osman Kavala's case concerns everyone. Because there's no crime. Things like this only happen in authoritarian regimes and dictatorships. We oppose that, and that's why we're here. I hope he gets his freedom back and that he sees his family again. I think his sight has deteriorated because he's not been able to see the horizon for years now. He's probably got problems moving around because of walking on hard ground. I hope he'll be reunited with his loved ones. I want him to see the sea. I want him to see the sky. I want him to be able to see into the distance.
5: We're not so young anymore. Perhaps these things are easier to bear when you're young.

0: And you have your whole life ahead of you. But at our age, when it's not even clear how many years we have left, it's obviously a very hard thing to steal 5 long years from our lives. Of course it affects him. It's impossible not to be affected by it.
1: Nearly 2 years ago, a young friend of mine, not in prison, passed away from a heart attack. There were times when I thought whether something like that could happen to myself. In prison, one often has thoughts about death. However, I have never worried about the prospect of spending the rest of my life behind bars. I simply cannot foresee when I'll be released.

0: a goddess for a time. Jibika was a Kumari, a Nepalese child goddess. With the onset of puberty, reverence gives way to ordinary life again. From the throne back to a normal childhood. Jibika, what was it like to be a goddess?
1: Global Us. In 30 minutes. Eco-Africa. Real stories, new strategies.
2: We have a lot of environmental challenges.
1: Sustainable resources. How do they become a part of everyday life? Volunteers. How can they protect their paradise on this planet?
3: Plastic is our number one problem.
1: Future leaders. How do they become experts in climate protection? Eco-Africa. In 90 minutes.

0: You know what no one ever taught us how to talk about?
1: Yes.
0: Love, sex, relationships.
2: People say it's an adjustment. It's not an adjustment. It's a new life.
0: This season,
3: because
0: we're going deeper.
3: I can walk around.
4: If I feel like that on an occasion, I'll masturbate.
3: Exactly.
0: No shame, no filters. Oh my God. Just honest conversations about what we really think. But rarely get to say out loud. I'm Lisa Mangaldas, and I'm back with a brand new season of Love Matters. Tune in wherever you get your podcasts.

0: This is DW News. These are our top stories. The US military says it has reimposed a blockade on Iranian ports in response to Iran's attacks on commercial ships in the Strait of Hormuz. The US carried out another wave of strikes on Iran ahead of restarting the blockade. Both sides blame each other for violating the agreement intended to achieve a permanent end to the conflict. Iran has retaliated to the latest U.S. strikes by attacking U.S. military assets in Gulf countries. Iranian forces issued a statement saying they had launched attacks on targets in Kuwait and struck a U.S. facility in Bahrain, as well as hitting targets in Oman. The UAE said Iran struck two of its tankers in the Strait of Hormuz. French prosecutors said a volunteer firefighter arrested over a large forest fire near Paris has confessed to starting the blaze. A second suspect admitted to accidentally causing a blaze with a discarded cigarette. Authorities say the fire near the Fontainebleau Palace was still raging but had been contained. Hundreds of hectares have been scorched.
1: The Strait of Hormuz. On Monday, U.S. President Trump said a 20% toll would be imposed to pay for keeping the waterway open and out of Iranian control. Well, today, Trump reversed course, saying the toll will be replaced by Gulf state investments. Now, this does not change the fact that the U.S. and Iran are back at war, and it has nothing to do with why this war began in the first place.

0: I'm Brent Goff in Berlin. To our viewers watching on PBS in the United States, streaming on YouTube, and to all of you around the world, welcome. We begin the day with the question that has become central to the war between Iran and the U.S. Who controls the Strait of Hormuz? Today saw renewed U.S. strikes on Iranian targets, with Iran firing missiles at U.S. military sites in Jordan and Bahrain. The vital waterway known as the Strait of Hormuz is also now a key flashpoint, with both Iran and the U.S. claiming authority to control and patrol commercial traffic. The Strait of Hormuz is a narrow stretch of water between Iran and Oman, linking the Persian Gulf to the Arabian Sea. Now, every tanker leaving oil-producing countries such as Saudi Arabia, Iraq, Kuwait, Qatar, and the UAE has to pass through it. Around one-fifth of the world's traded oil and huge volumes of liquefied natural gas are moved along this route. Any disruption quickly affects global energy prices and international trade. Now, Trump says the U.S. will reimpose a naval blockade on Iran. And today he dropped his proposal to charge ships a 20% toll or transit fee. Instead, Gulf states will compensate the U.S. for securing shipping through the strait with trade and investment deals. Well, President Trump says that Tehran walked away from a deal before launching these latest attacks.
1: I gave them a chance. I wanted to give them a chance at making a deal. You know, we had a deal 2 days ago. It was done. And then all of a sudden, they couldn't do it. They didn't like something about the deal. They couldn't do it. And they shot first. And that was a big mistake that they shot first.
0: And joining me now is Thomas Juneau, professor at the University of Ottawa's Graduate School of Public and International Affairs in Ottawa, Canada. Professor, it's good to have you with us. The U.S. and Iran are back at war with each other. Was the ceasefire, was it flawed from the beginning, destined to unravel?
2: The ceasefire was flawed from the beginning. That was very clear. From the minute that its terms were released a few weeks ago, it was clear to every observer that the terms of the ceasefire were very vague, and also that they were not binding on either side, and that both sides, the U.S. and Iran, really did not agree on their meaning. They would interpret the vagueness of the terms in very different ways. So was it inevitable that it would come down to this? Inevitable might be just a bit too strong a word, but certainly it was very likely.
0: Iran says that it is the sole guardian of the Strait of Hormuz. The foreign minister even threw some shade on President Trump today by saying that Iran would be much more reasonable if it were imposing a toll. He said that we would never dare to charge 20% as the president had suggested just yesterday. I mean, but the fact remains that Iran sees itself as the sole guardian of the strait. So nothing has been solved, has it?
2: Nothing has been solved. And when we were looking at the terms of the ceasefire a few weeks ago, when it came out, not only did it only vaguely call for the reopening of the Strait of Hormuz, but what was really striking was that it basically punted down the road the resolution of all the key disagreements between the U.S. and Iran on the Strait of Hormuz, but on basically anything else. So really, the easiest way to define the problematic ceasefire was that it solved nothing. And that's what we're seeing now. From Iran's perspective, the lesson number one of the war of 2026 is that closing the Strait of Hormuz, blocking it by attacking or threatening to attack maritime shipping, is the most important source of leverage that it has. It's the best way to guarantee its own security, not only the country's security, but more specifically, the regime's security. So from the regime's perspective, having very clear

0: finally learned that lesson. Moving forward, what it means is that Iran will be extremely intransigent in terms of jettisoning, in terms of abandoning that control, because it is so valuable.
1: President Trump, as I said, on Monday, he said that the U.S. will collect a 20% toll to offset costs for keeping the Strait of Hormuz open to commercial traffic. Now, today he has reversed course, saying that the toll will be replaced by investment deals with Gulf countries. Your thoughts on that?
0: What is really striking here is the absolute improvisation on President Trump's part. When he said recently that the U.S. would impose a 20% toll, that made absolutely no sense. Not only legally would there be absolutely no basis for that, but administratively or bureaucratically, that is not just something that you can snap your fingers and make happen within a matter of days. It takes weeks or months to set up extremely complicated structures for that. It would have been diplomatically extraordinarily problematic. From a security perspective, it would have set up a permanent clash with the Islamic Republic of Iran, and the list goes on. It simply made absolutely no sense. So the fact that he said it, and then the fact that 24 hours later he completely backtracked, just again illustrates how the U.S. has no strategy, how the U.S. has no plan, how President Trump is basically shooting from the hip and changing his mind on what the objective is and what how he's going to get there, literally on a daily basis.
1: What does it tell you regarding the number of choices that the U.S. has remaining in this war when it comes to dealing with Iran?
0: Well, that's a really good question, because given the absence of a clear, coherent, achievable strategy from day one of this war, now that we're several months into the war, the U.S. has really painted itself into a corner. And by now, there are really no plausible, achievable strategies that the U.S. could choose now and succeed. The U.S. has provided Iran with a tremendous source of leverage by allowing it, literally, to block the Strait of Hormuz, and showing that militarily it cannot undo that. So now the U.S. has started striking Iran again in the past few days, but it's very clear to everybody, including to the Iranians themselves, that the U.S. is not going to succeed. Yes, it's going to destroy a bit of Iranian military infrastructure, but in terms of changing the outcome of where we're at now, it is not going to succeed. And the problem for the U.S. is that the Iranians very well understand this, and that allows them to be very intransigent and patient these negotiations.
1: So you see, intransigent. What do you think they're going to do, though, to push back here? I mean, are we looking at more, attacks on what they see as U.S. proxies?
0: I think that the Islamic Republic wants, in the long term, and like I said, it is intransigent and it can afford to be patient given where we're at now. In the long term, it wants to consolidate and institutionalize its control of the Strait of Hormuz, not only as a source of revenue, collecting fees or tolls, but also as a source of leverage on the international economy and therefore on the U.S., and as a source of security, as a way to deter future attacks by the U.S., at least attacks on a large scale. So right now, the strategy for Iran is really to transform the current reality into a long-term one.
1: And when you look at everything that's happening, particularly in the last 48 hours, I mean, it seems that the Gulf states may have the most to lose here, particularly if the Strait of Hormuz becomes a permanent flashpoint. I mean, do they actually want Washington taking a more assertive role, or would they rather see tensions reduced as quickly as possible?
0: Well, for the Gulf states, there are mostly only lose-lose scenarios moving forward. On the one hand, yes, they would absolutely want tensions to go down so that we can go back to the status quo before the war. The problem is that there is no return to the status quo before the war, because Iran will continue controlling the Strait of Hormuz. So a reduction in tension in the short term basically means the reality of Iranian control of the Strait of Hormuz, which is an absolute disaster for them, for their economies, but also politically, diplomatically, and for their security. So that's why right now we are seeing Gulf states being extremely aggressive in thinking about alternatives to the Strait of Hormuz, whether it's pipelines bypassing the Strait of Hormuz or other mechanisms or initiatives to diversify and increase the resilience of their own supply chains.
1: You say Gulf states are being aggressive. Could we also say they're just desperate?
0: Yes, I think aggressive might not have been the ideal choice of words. By aggressive, I mean desperate, as you say, but also very assertive in realizing that this is an extremely pressing concern. And it's almost an existential interest for them to learn to live with what inevitably will be the new reality of a Persian Gulf, a Strait of Hormuz, where there is no return to a complete freedom of navigation as it was before the war.
1: You know, the original justification for this war was Iran's nuclear program. Yet today, almost all of the discussion is about the Strait of Hormuz yet again. I mean, has this conflict, has it fundamentally changed? Has it morphed into something different?
0: It has. The issue of the nuclear program is still there. In theory, it is still something that the U.S. and Iran should begin negotiating soon. In practice, in reality, it remains a major point of divergence. It remains a major source of concern for the Gulf states in particular, that who have very good reasons to be concerned, to be extremely concerned with Iran's nuclear program. Where your question is very correct is that the war of 2026 has fundamentally changed the balance of power in the region. It has created a new normal of a permanent Iranian threat on the Strait of Hormuz. Whether there is permanent control or not, we don't know. We still need time to figure that one out to see where the dust settles. But even if there is a return of some degree of openness in the Strait of Hormuz, things will not be the same in any case, because that threat of Iranian intervention, even if it's only a threat, even if it's not a reality of Iranian attacks in the Strait of Hormuz or in the Persian Gulf, will remain realistically for the foreseeable future.
1: Let me ask you before we run out of time, if both the U.S. and Iran are using the Strait of Hormuz strictly to build leverage rather than resolve core issues such as nuclear proliferation, I mean, what in the world could a viable diplomatic approach even look like moving forward? I mean, we had a memorandum of understanding that collapsed. Would you advise less memorandum and more understanding?
0: In an ideal world, absolutely. But the reality is that we are absolutely, we are absolutely not in an ideal world. We're in a reality now where the two sides are deeply entrenched. The two sides are absolutely intransigent for different reasons. The two sides are very reluctant to compromise. And given the absence of a realistic, plausible diplomatic path ahead, what happens when diplomacy doesn't work, when diplomacy doesn't progress, it's the rule of the jungle. It's the law of power that will determine where the outcome sits. So right now, what is shaping outcomes is not diplomacy. It is that very real violent struggle for control of the Strait of Hormuz.
1: Yeah, the Strait of Hormuz in the middle of a jungle, apparently. Professor Thomas Juneau, as always, good to have you on the program. Good to get your insights. Thank you.
0: Thanks for having me.
1: Well, there is a development tonight in the spread of that parasite in the U.S. that is causing thousands of cases of severe diarrhea. Officials in the state of Michigan say that they've identified fresh food as a possible source. Now, what you're looking at here is an image of the microscopic cyclospora parasite. U.S. health authorities say there are now cases of cyclosporiasis in at least 31 states. Officials caution that fresh produce, such as greens, salad greens, and raspberries, may not be the only source, and they cannot rule out other food items. And joining me now to talk about a not so pleasant topic is Dr. Caitlin Rivers, epidemiology professor at Johns Hopkins, and she's also the author of Crisis Averted. It's a book about the hidden science of outbreaks. Dr. Rivers, it's good to have you on the program. This parasite, as I understand it, it is spread when traces of infected human feces make their way into a water source that is used to irrigate or clean produce which people then eat. Now, there are a lot of links here for this to become a chain of events. And to a layman, it seems that this would not happen very often in nature. Am I right or wrong?
2: Contamination often happens at the farm level or in the production process. Foods get contaminated at the source, and then they're distributed to supermarkets, restaurants, and purchased by consumers. Most cyclospora outbreaks previously have been associated with imported produce, things like raspberries, lettuce-backed salads, and so those are the items that health officials are considering right now.
1: I understand that cyclospora is not endemic in the United States, and as you said, these outbreaks have historically been related to produce that was imported from countries where cyclospora is common in the population. Is there any reason to suspect that this outbreak is different?
2: Not at the moment, but this is a very complex investigation. There are thousands of people who have become infected, and health officials are following up with all of them to ask what they have eaten in the previous weeks, restaurants they've visited. And so the data collection is very much underway. We heard from health officials in Michigan yesterday that lettuce products are rising to the top of

0: the suspicion list, but we haven't received final confirmation just yet.
1: Yeah, you mentioned Michigan. As things stand tonight, most cases are in the state of Michigan. Does that tell you anything as an epidemiologist?
0: Well, I have my suspicions. One hypothesis that I'm considering is cyclosporine is a difficult disease to diagnose. It's not on the standard workup panels that your doctor would consider if you go to see the doctor for diarrhea. It has to be specially requested. And so one thing I'm considering that may be happening in Michigan is there is a cycle or a feedback loop where there is a lot of awareness, there are a lot of cases being found, and so doctors become more aware, they order search for the diagnosis more, and so forth. And so I think that while it's certainly clear that Michigan is experiencing a large burden of disease, I don't have reason right now to suspect that they are different in that way than, say, New York or Ohio, which also have large numbers of cases.
1: Doctor, do we know how much cyclosporine is required to make a person sick?
0: Not very much, and that's part of the reason, and I think this is important for listeners to know, that rinsing your produce can help to reduce your risk of infection, but it's not reliable. And that's because the contaminant is quite sticky. It can get into crevices in raspberries, for example, or on the underside of leaves, and that makes it difficult to wash away. And so while rinsing is recommended to help to reduce your risk, it's not going to be the sort of for sure that we might think of when we're thinking of washing our vegetables.
1: So what are you doing then at home? Are you, if you want to make a salad, are you washing your leafy vegetables, or are you just saying for a while, you know, let's not eat produce?
0: Recognizing that we will soon have a definitive source and we'll be able to be more targeted in our restrictions, personally, I'm choosing to steer away from bagged lettuce and bagged salads right now, and that includes at restaurants. Instead, I'm choosing frozen and cooked produce. It's raspberry season, it's berry season, and that's a hard one to turn away from, right. So I'm sticking with the raspberries for now. But people who are immunocompromised, infants, older adults, they're going to be at higher risk of severe illness, and so they might choose to be more cautious in this moment.
1: And also, I mean, just the practicalities of this, you know, cook your produce. We've been hearing that the last couple of days now, but I mean, if you're going to make a salad, you know, you don't cook your spinach leaves, right?
0: It's a risk right now. It's a risk right now because there is this cyclosporine outbreak and we don't know for sure what the exact product is. Instead, you might choose to go forward anyways and assume the risk. But if you did want to take a more cautious posture, you might choose soups, you might choose stir fries, you might choose frozen produce. Those are all other options.
1: I know some people have been saying that we should do maybe what they did 100 years ago, what our grandmothers maybe would have advised, and that is cleaning produce with vinegar or vinegar and water. But is that foolproof?
0: Again, not foolproof. This is a very hardy parasite. It's resistant even to chlorine disinfectants. And so there's no real easy way available to consumers to make sure their produce is safe at this moment.
1: And should we be concerned? I mean, I know you're saying that they're going to find out the source of this, but it still begs the question, though, has there been a breakdown somewhere in, you know, cleanliness standards, hygienic standards? And is this the result of having a food industry that is a mass industrial industry where food is being exported and imported from all over the globe? We eat something that could have come from the other side of the planet. I mean, all of these are risk factors that do we either have to learn to live with, or are these risk factors that are going to make us sick?
0: It is disconcerting, I understand, especially in this moment where we don't know what the causative item is. I think what we can expect as consumers is a very thorough reporting of the outbreak investigation. What was the contaminated product? How did this happen? How did the investigation unfold such that maybe next time we can get an answer faster? Those will be the kinds of answers I will be looking for in the weeks and months ahead. And I think that will give us some more insight into where the weak links in the chain are, where we could potentially think of making changes to improve our food source system.
1: Yeah, well we certainly hope that all people who do become ill, that they get the proper treatment, and let's hope that people who have weakened immune systems, as you say, that they are spared this parasite. Dr. Caitlin Rivers, good to have you on the program. We appreciate your insights tonight. Thank you.
0: Thank you.
1: The Trump administration's crackdown on immigration is under scrutiny once again after two fatal shootings within a week. Agents from Immigration and Customs Enforcement, which is known as ICE,

0: shot dead a 26-year-old Colombian man in the state of Maine on Monday, saying that he posed a threat to public security. The incident came just days after the shooting death of a man in Texas during a traffic stop. Now, while much of the focus has been on Latino migrant communities, they're not the only ones that ICE is targeting.
1: She spent decades helping immigrants, then ICE picked her up.
2: When they detained me, they didn't look at my ID. They didn't even ask for my documents. I offered it to them. They would not.
1: Meenu Batra had lived in the United States for decades. She worked as a court interpreter in the Texas immigration system. Then during a work trip, everything changed. She was stopped at an airport and detained by the U.S. Immigration and Customs Enforcement, far from her family and community. She's a mother of four U.S. citizens. One of them serves in the U.S. Army.
2: Everybody had to hold on to their own plans and projects and life and just come here and figure out what to do, how to help mom. And that was very, very painful.
1: Meenu came to the U.S. as a refugee in 1991 after her parents were killed in anti-Sikh violence in India. Years later, a judge allowed her to live and work in the country. In 2000, she was granted what's called withholding of removal, meaning she could not be deported to India and was allowed to stay in the U.S. But authorities now acted on an old deportation order. Her lawyer says she tried to explain her legal status. It did not matter.
3: Basically surrounded her at the security checkpoint as if they were taking down a big cartel member. And that's where they, in the file folder, basically, you know, well, they opened the file folder once she got in the vehicle, but they basically asked her, are you Meenu Batra? And when she said yes in the affirmative, they basically said, you have an order of removal. And when she said no, like, I got a grant from a judge, I have permission to live and work here, they said, no, that doesn't mean you have permission to live here forever. They literally took her and basically placed her in an unmarked vehicle.
1: She was taken into detention anyway.
4: I am outside the LYA detention facility in Raymondsville, Texas, where Meenu was held after her arrest. It sits in a remote part of Texas, far from the family and community she knows. Meenu's case highlights a different reality of immigration enforcement. ICE is now targeting South Asians at much higher rates.
1: Her case is not the only one. Immigration enforcement in the U.S. often focuses on Latino communities, but cases like Meenu's are changing that. Arrests of Asian immigrants by ICE have almost tripled, rising from under 700 in 2024 to nearly 2,000 in 2025. Indian nationals are now the second largest group affected after Chinese nationals.
5: There are green card holders that are at those same fears. They have H-1B visa workers, international students. We've heard from such a wide range of people who are also legally in the United States. So it's not just the undocumented populations that are walking around with concerns and fears about their right to pursue remedies here to remain, but it's the documented populations as well.
1: Advocates say this is changing how people see immigration enforcement in the U.S. It is not only undocumented migrants. Even people with legal status are being caught up. In a statement, ICE told DW, illegal aliens who receive these type of orders can still be detained and removed to a third country. Meenu says many in her community stay silent about cases like hers.
2: Because, you know, how our community is very good at sweeping things under the rug. But I know that I am not the only one. I might be the only one who's talking about it. Perhaps I'm providing safe space for people to come out and reach out.
1: Her story is a warning. Immigration enforcement is not just someone else's issue anymore.
0: Today is Bastille Day, France's national holiday. And this is the last time that President Emmanuel Macron is overseeing festivities as head of state. A new president will be elected next spring. Now, the July 14th holiday commemorates the storming of the Bastille prison back in 1789. It was that event which triggered the French Revolution, which resulted in Europe's first modern-day republic.
6: It's an exceptional Bastille Day in Paris this year. The fireworks for the French national holiday usually take place at night on July 14th. This year, however, they were set off a day early, accompanied by a spectacular drone display around the Eiffel Tower. The main event on Tuesday morning, the big parade on the Champs-Élysées Boulevard. It is President Macron's last time hosting the event. Another unusual feature this year, normally only one guest country marches alongside French soldiers on Bastille Day. This time, 500 troops from European allies, Ukraine and other countries around the world joined the parade to demonstrate friendship and unity. This year, the parade followed the meeting of the so-called Coalition of the Willing for Ukraine. On Monday, many of the state guests attending the parade came together to cement their support for Kyiv and announce a new coalition to protect European airspace from ballistic missile threats. The grand finale of this year's Fête Nationale is actually a semi-final. After demonstrating the country's strength on the Champs-Élysées, France will be looking to do the same on the football pitch in Dallas, when Les Bleus face Spain in the first semi-final of the FIFA World Cup.
0: Vive la France! Well, the day continues online. You'll find us on YouTube and other social media platforms at DW News. You can follow me at Brent Goff TV. And remember, whatever happens between now and then, tomorrow is another day. Tomorrow is Wednesday. We'll see you then.

0: a goddess for a time. Jibika was a Kumari, a Nepalese child goddess. With the onset of puberty, reverence gives way to ordinary life again. From the throne back to a normal childhood. Jibika, what was it like to be a goddess?
1: Global Us. Next. Eco Africa. Real stories, new strategies.
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1: Sustainable resources. How do they become a part of everyday life? Volunteers. How can they protect their paradise on this planet?
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1: 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Eco Africa.

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3: A former Nepalese child goddess makes her way back to normal life. Senegalese women rebuild their lives after their husbands have fled. Playing with fire, the dire effects of slash and burn in Indonesia.
4: Every year, parts of Indonesia look like this. In 2015, the haze from massive forest fires was so bad, the smoke crossed the sea into Singapore and Malaysia. The fires released close to 1 billion tons of CO2, and more than 500,000 Indonesians were treated for respiratory illness. Fueled by a powerful El Nino, they burned for months. Now another El Nino is arriving. Has anything really changed?

The answer is being decided here in Riau, a province on the east coast of Sumatra, home to nearly 7 million people. Most of the land is planted with palm oil, and the cheapest way to clear it is fire. Oil palm trees lose productivity after

0: Nuvico palm oil brought bigger profits. Plantation expansion surged, and land clearing by fire became a common practice. The problem? The palm trees grow on peatland, a soil made of dead plant matter that dries to tinder. Peatlands cover only about 3% of the planet's land, but hold roughly twice the carbon of all the world's forests combined. The palm trees drain the peatland. At high temperatures, and the peat can easily catch fire and burn even underground. A small fire set by a farmer to clear his own plot can quickly become a regional emergency. These uncontrolled fires became a wake-up call for Nuvico. The forest fires were devastating, and that was when I started to realize the impact. When I was a child, I suffered from respiratory illness because of the haze. At the time, my wife was pregnant, and I was afraid my child would go through the same thing. So together with my friends, we started an initiative to help reduce forest and land fires, especially in our village, Dayun. He joined a community fire brigade, but he is an exception. Farmers are still burning their land. They don't want to speak about it on camera, though. Forecasters this year expect a strong El Niño to grip this dry season, perfect conditions for widespread fires. Riau has been under emergency alert since February. Fire brigades now watch for hotspots. We've increased the frequency of patrols so our teams in the field can respond more quickly. If anything happens, they can report it faster, and that allows us to carry out firefighting efforts much sooner. Sumarno, a Mangali Agni officer, will patrol for 10 days around Dayun village. Together with his team, he checks and assesses fire risks. The drier the peat, the faster the fire spreads. In here, the peat is still wet, which means the moisture level is still high. If a fire breaks out in these conditions, the flames will spread more slowly because there's still a lot of water in the soil. You can even squeeze it and still see water coming out. So for now, the risk of fire is still relatively low. More patrols and monitoring means fires are detected earlier and contained faster. Authorities have intensified enforcement. Since last year, police have arrested 89 people linked to land-clearing fires. Companies found responsible for fires in their concessions can face shutdowns, permit suspensions, and heavy fines, sometimes reaching tens of millions of euros. And the rules have gone further. Any burned land can now be seized by the government, regardless of who started the fire. We recently agreed with the Riau police chief to install permanent signs on burned land, whether the fire was intentional or not. The land will later be replanted by the government. People will always look for the cheapest option. But if there are real consequences in front of them, they will think twice. If their land is seized, they will no longer be allowed to use it for planting. Nuvico spends his days trying to convince others not to repeat the same mistakes. But changing minds is not easy. Many villagers simply can't afford a different method to clear their plantations. Sometimes they ask us, what support can you give us? Is there any money to help us clear the land another way? So all we can do is stay patient and keep educating people that burning land puts everyone in danger. In 3 to 4 years, when his palm oil cycle ends, Nuvico will clear his land again. He remains committed to using excavators without fire, despite the higher cost. Yet for many farmers, that change will only be possible with stronger government support and better incomes.
1: In January 2025, wildfires burned down entire neighborhoods in LA, but this one house barely had a scratch. In 2018, Hurricane Michael left Mexico Beach looking like this.
2: It looks like it was hit with a bomb.
3: Destruction here as far as the eye can see.
1: But this house was still standing. And look at these two houses. One was severely damaged by flooding, the one next to it is completely fine, even though they're right next to each other. So what's the secret behind these houses?

0: The typical house in the U.S. looks like this, this, or like that. But the house I showed you earlier, and these that also survived hurricanes, are different. They're round. They were actually built with that exact scenario in mind. When a house is round, the wind flows around the home, so there's much less surface for it to push against compared to a rectangular house. But don't worry if you don't like this style. You don't have to live in a round house to be protected. Several studies that looked at post-hurricane damage in the U.S. had encouraging findings, at least for new builds.
1: As far as wind-related failures, we have not seen structural, you know, very, very rare to see a structural failure in a modern, you know, code-compliant home on the coast, which is really amazing progress.
0: Many U.S. homes have weak spots, like the garage door. It's usually the largest opening in a home, and once wind gets in through it, it creates lots of pressure from the inside. These videos are tests conducted by the Insurance Institute for Business and Home Safety. It's a nonprofit research organization that studies what makes homes more robust in extreme weather situations, like hurricanes.
2: So some garage doors have special components like strengthened jams and brackets and bracing that allow it to withstand those winds. So if your garage door can withstand the hurricane winds, the rest of your house, including the roof, is much more likely to survive that storm.
0: Another important safety measure is to have every part of the house firmly connected. This makes sure the wind's forces are transferred into the ground without any part failing. That was hurricanes, but what about fires? This is LA's Palisades area after the fires in early 2025. But this house survived the flames.
3: You see that there's, the whole neighborhood's gone, right? Everything you've known since childhood is just smoking ruins for the most part. And to kind of turn the corner and see that house standing was amazing.
0: While he credits part of the survival to luck and also to the distance to the next house, there were some choices that made a difference. One is that the house didn't have eaves, because eaves are often an entry point for embers. The metal roofing and siding material also played a role.
4: It basically increases the heat capacity of your home.
0: In simple terms, a material such as timber has a low heat capacity. That means that it heats up and ignites quickly when it faces high temperatures. Cement or metal siding can resist high temperatures, and they're not combustible.
4: We're hoping that we slow down the ignition of homes because our home heat capacity is much higher.
0: Preparing your home does help, and you should do it, but it's just as important to look at the condition of entire neighborhoods. When newly building or rebuilding neighborhoods, especially in areas with fire risk, there are a few things to look out for. Through zoning, cities can ensure that houses are not built too close to each other. They can also make sure that streets are wide enough for fire trucks to easily get through and that there are enough fire hydrants to use. The last threat that we're looking at is floods. We probably all know stilt houses. They're often built in flood-prone areas as a way to protect homes when water rises. But in some regions, even those can be at risk due to rising sea levels and heavier rainfall.
5: The traditional heights are not enough anymore. It can be very difficult to add more height onto an existing assembly.
0: That's where these houses come in. The indigenous Manobo people in Agusan Marsh in the Philippines have had a fitting solution for generations. During dry season, some of the houses sit on the ground, and when floodwaters hit in rainy season, they simply float. Homes like these are called amphibious because, just like amphibians, they can exist on land and water. Have a look at this image I showed you earlier. The house on the right is an amphibious one that rose with the floodwaters and was therefore not damaged. And these don't have to be fancy or expensive. The Mekong Delta is especially vulnerable as it's threatened by both sea level rise and increasingly intense rainfall. The region is important for the people and the economy as it produces a lot of fish and rice.
6: So it is really important that planning decisions, but

0: particularly land use planning decisions, are not based on risk assessments that were undertaken 10 years or 20 years ago, because the risk has changed and it continues to change.
1: The retrofitted amphibious houses don't work for all types of flooding. Experts say they likely won't hold up in a flash flood or a storm surge. And there can be legal challenges in regions with strict building codes, as there's a lack of regulations for amphibious structures. The Netherlands is working on adapting its regulations for floating structures, and they already have quite a lot of them. These are amphibious houses built on a river, for example, and these are floating homes in Amsterdam. All these extreme weather events we looked at are likely to become more frequent or more intense in the future. The measures we've seen are often extras, individual choices rather than standards, but there's one powerful way to change that.
2: Building code.
3: Changing the codes.
0: Realistic standards.
3: Regulations.
1: It can help to update building codes, making sure there are minimum standards that protect everyone.

Beaches of Embor, Senegal's second largest port, are awash with abandoned fishing boats. The local fishing industry has been hit hard by the dominance of large European trawlers in the Atlantic. Work has dried up. Like elsewhere along the west coast of Africa, people here regularly leave for Spain, risking their lives on one of Europe's most dangerous migration routes, hoping for a better life. Fatou Kani's husband also tried to make the crossing. That's my husband. His mother is in the middle and I'm on the right. That was our wedding day. These photos are all Fatou Kani has left of her husband. 6 years ago, Sheikh Mbenge boarded a wooden boat bound for Spain and never returned. A lot has changed. The children have become very quiet. They ask me about their father and I don't know what to tell them. Did her husband really drown at sea? His body was never found. He had left 30,000 Senegalese francs with a friend in case of an emergency, less than 50 euros. From one day to the next, she was left to fend for herself and her four children. I needed to start earning money after he left because no one could provide for us. My mother suggested I go to the harbour because I was just lying around, too weak to even eat. Now she leaves home at 5 a.m. every morning to go down and work at the harbour. Her neighbourhood reveals much about how people live in Senegal. Nearly 40% of the population lives below the poverty line. Outside the capital, Dakar, there are few jobs. Just 50% of children remain in elementary school for the full 6 years. Half the population cannot read or write. Women in particular suffer from a lack of education in this strict Muslim country. Fatou Kani can read and write. At the harbour, she tracks the packing of the fish crates from which she earns a wage. My husband would bring home money for our family after returning from the harbour. Now that he's gone, it's down to me. Many women in Senegal face a similar situation. Overnight, they're thrust into a new life. Most have no idea of their rights. Yayi Diouf is determined to change that. Together with the Red Cross, she runs events to educate and inform people. My son disappeared at sea 20 years ago. He was trying to migrate. Back then, I had no idea that there was a law in my country through which I was entitled to obtain a document proving that he was missing. Without such a document, the women have no claim to property. They could even lose custody of their children. The Atlantic migration route is considered one of the most dangerous in the world. It's around 1,000 kilometres from Senegal to the Canary Islands off the coast of Spain.

0: Recent years, tens of thousands of migrants from West Africa have arrived on the Canary Islands. Fari Mata Dieng's husband too had hoped for a better life in Europe. He left Senegal around a year and a half ago. 2 months later, the boat washed ashore. There were no survivors. We saw the bodies in Dakar. His brother confirmed it was the same boat he had fled on. Her mother inspired her to start her own business. She's paying for her daughter to train as a makeup artist and a hairstylist. It's an important step, also when it comes to dealing with the pain. The mourning period was indescribable. Every day seemed harder than the last. It was only when I started working here that the pain began to subside. Fari Mata Dieng had already left school by the age of 10. Being provided for by her husband, that was the plan, as it is for many women in Senegal. Now at 25, she has to take charge. My children are my big motivation. My mother also talks to me a lot and helps me stay on track when things get hard. The sea took their husbands from them. Thousands have died while fleeing to Spain. Many women say the pain will stay with them forever, but it has also made them stronger.
1: Today is a big day for Jibika Bhattacharya. She'll receive her 10th grade diploma, and she knows that many people will be watching her closely. Luckily, her best friend Neri is here too, ready to offer support. There's music and special guests as the school bids farewell to its graduating class. This is an important milestone for the 16-year-old student, whom everyone here knows as the former Kumari, or living goddess.
2: Congratulations.
1: When she joined our school after being appointed Kumari, it was as if a goddess herself had come to us. We felt as though we were teaching a goddess. We're spending a few days with Jibika and quickly notice how difficult she finds it to be the center of attention. Since she stopped being a Kumari, she's focused on being an ordinary teenager like her friends. I feel normal. Jibika spent years in the spotlight. As a Kumari, she was considered the living embodiment of a Hindu goddess. Adults would kneel before her to receive her blessing. When we first met her 9 years ago, Jibika seemed overwhelmed by all the attention. She found it hard to answer our questions about being a goddess. But despite her shyness, she was very popular. She's a Kumari. Today, she's no longer a goddess. Like all Kumaris, she had to step down from the role when she got her first period, 5 years ago when she was 11. The now 16-year-old lives in Bhaktapur, just a few minutes' drive from Nepal's capital, Kathmandu. She lives here with her mother and brother. The siblings share a bedroom. Her mother is proud that Jibika was among the very few chosen to be a Kumari. She had to meet 32 criteria, including flawless skin, delicate hands, and perfect feet. But Jibika's service as a child goddess brought no financial advantage for the family. Since the death of her father a few months ago, they've struggled to make ends meet. Yes, I worry about the future. I have two children and they're still teenagers. Their father is no longer with us. How can I pay for my children's education?
3: So let's watch it together.
1: We show the family our footage from 9 years ago. It's clear that Jibika's experience as a Kumari was challenging at times. She was often isolated and had to keep to strict rules. She rarely spoke and wasn't allowed to run around and play with her friends.
4: I miss my sports week. Then I saw in the Facebook of all children, all the classmates are playing in sports week. I just miss out that.
3: You were so tiny.
1: Jubica's shyness, exacerbated by constantly being watched, still defines her today.
5: At home, she is not shy at all. She is really talkative and extroverted at home when she is comfortable with the people. And outside, she's really shy. She can't talk. She talks less.
1: The next day, something special is on the cards. Jubica is about to meet her successor for the first time, the new Kumari. She doesn't reveal much about how she's feeling. Instead, she shows an old friend some photos of what she's been up to. We're eager to find out what she'll ask her successor when they meet. But here too, her shyness gets the better of her. What did you eat? The encounter remains superficial. The girls are clearly in two different worlds. Still, part of her misses the special role she once had.
4: Lot of memories, like I give.
1: So many memories come flooding back. How I used to give people my blessing. When I think back, it fills me with joy. I'm proud of what I did. 9-year-old Luniva is also considered the perfect Kumari. She, too, went through an extensive selection process. One test includes placing flowers on the heads of the young girls. We then observe them for 4 days. Any of the girls who become ill are no longer considered for the role of Kumari. After this special moment, the tension seems to lift from Jubica. Kumaris have been an important part of Nepalese culture for centuries. It's a prestigious role. But after years of attention, the girls must find their way back into normal, everyday life. And not everyone manages that. Jubica meets up with her best friend, Neri. In the city, there are signs of the Kumari tradition everywhere. Jubica is still getting used to the fact that she can freely decide for herself how to spend her time. As for her friends, how do they see her? She's just a normal teenager like us. Whether she's a Kumari or not. To me, she's just a friend. Now I can spend time with my friends, talking and eating. It's fun. Jubica is settling into her new life. She wants everyone to see that she's more than just a former Kumari.

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1: We have a lot of environmental challenges.
0: Sustainable resources. How do they become a part of everyday life? Volunteers. How can they protect their paradise on this planet?
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0: Future leaders. How do they become experts in climate protection? Eco Africa. In 30 minutes.
3: When I heard the verdict, what I felt was deep sorrow for the state of the judiciary and the judges in my country.
4: A voice from prison. The Turkish human rights activist Osman Kavala has been in solitary confinement for over a year. Charged with an attempted coup, he was sentenced to life behind bars. Osman Kavala.
0: In 75 minutes.

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0: Behind the name, a story told from the inside.
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0: A childhood overshadowed by his mother's addiction.
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0: But sometimes politics rewrites loyalties.
7: This is incredible.
0: Is this just the beginning of something far bigger? J.D. Vance, the man after Trump, starts August 8th on DW.
8: This is DW News. These are our top stories. The U.S. military says it has reimposed a blockade on Iranian ports in response to Iran's attacks on commercial ships in the Strait of Hormuz. The U.S. carried out another wave of strikes on Iran ahead of restarting the blockade. Both sides blame each other for violating the agreement intended to achieve a permanent end to the conflict. Iran has retaliated to the latest U.S. strikes by attacking U.S. military assets in Gulf countries. Iranian forces issued a statement saying they had launched attacks on targets in Kuwait and struck a U.S. facility in Bahrain, as well as hitting targets in Oman. The UAE said Iran struck two of its tankers in the Strait of Hormuz. French prosecutors said a volunteer firefighter arrested over a large forest fire near Paris has confessed to starting the blaze. A second suspect admitted to accidentally causing a blaze with a discarded cigarette. Authorities say the fire near the Fontainebleau Palace was still raging but had been contained. Hundreds of hectares have been scorched.
0: Get the greenest of all your updates with green innovations, green trends,
9: the holy grail of electromobility,
0: 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Mm.

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9: The Baltics are in Moldova's than at least.
7: This is where we sit.
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7: For you.
10: Egypt has built something big, something huge and futuristic. They're calling it the Octagon. Well, the official name is the State Strategic Command Center, and it's Egypt's new military headquarters. It's 89 square kilometers, or 34 square miles. That's the size of a city like Zurich or Copenhagen. In fact, it's the largest defense complex in the world. Egypt's President Abdel Fattah el-Sisi says the aim is to strengthen the country's security and improve crisis management.
11: It's clear that part of the objective here is to kind of insulate his regime, insulate the Egyptian government from the threat of public unrest and the possibility of an uprising.
10: That's Egypt analyst Timothy Caldas. He argues the Octagon is about much more than just security, but it's also about control and the Egypt el-Sisi has built.
11: And that poverty has gotten so bad in Egypt that they stopped publishing the figures altogether several years ago.
10: So why build such a huge project that's cost billions of dollars? Who's it really for, and what does it tell us about the Egypt of today?
11: So on one level, it's meant to kind of be part of his broader, grandiose vision for building a new Egyptian state, as he's described it in over the years. And so there's this new administrative capital estimated to have cost somewhere around $58 billion. It's a massive undertaking, moving all of kind of the key ministries of the Egyptian government to this new capital city, away from the population center of Cairo, which Greater Cairo hosts at least 25 million people. And in his speech, he made it clear that part of his objective here was to demonstrate, was to insulate rather, the halls of power from potential pressure, as he put it.
10: So Caldas is saying that the Octagon isn't a standalone project. It's actually part of a much broader plan, the construction of Egypt's new administrative capital, a brand new city in the desert near Cairo. Now, according to Caldas, one reason for this drastic move is to put some physical distance between Egypt's ruling class and those frustrated with them.
11: Sisi and frankly, leaders all across the Arab world have been fixated on trying to shield themselves from the threat of uprisings in the future after what they saw in 2011.
10: Some background first. Caldas is referring to the Arab Spring of the early 2010s that swept across the region. In Egypt, mass protests brought down President Hosni Mubarak, rattling the ruling classes. Caldas says protecting the regime from future unrest is only part of the story. It's also important to understand the role the military plays in Egypt.
11: The Egyptian military is involved in contract and construction of buildings, of infrastructure, roads, bridges, etc. They own hotels, they own fish farms, poultry farms, they make macaroni, they have multiple bottled water brands, they own gas stations, the list goes on.
10: Macaroni? The military makes pasta and own petrol stations and hotels? Now, I'm not sure about you, but that's not what comes to mind when I think of the military. That's precisely the point Caldas is making. In Egypt, the military is a major economic player. And that helps explain why projects like the Octagon matter.
11: Sisi has had the Egyptian state borrow unsustainable amounts of money to finance projects that are overseen by companies owned by the military. So if you want to do big business in Egypt, you have a dependency on finding a way to deal with the Egyptian military and the companies that they control. So it gives them a lot of influence and control over over the business elite in the country as well. So they're taking their cut, they're getting their shares, and they're also controlling the distribution of capital in the country to a large extent.
10: All right, so Caldas is saying the military isn't just protecting the state. Its influence also stretches deep into Egypt's economy and major aspects of the society. It's important to stress, while fancy new projects are built, like the Octagon, many ordinary

0: Ordinary Egyptians are facing a different reality.
1: Food insecurity is on the rise. Poverty, as I said, has gone so bad that they don't publish the figures anymore. There's been multiple collapses in the currency. Inflation, there's been multiple historic spikes in inflation. In 2023, inflation reached 40%, 70% on food and beverages. So the Egyptians have dealt with so much economic pressure under him, while watching specific elites and politically powerful institutions like the military enrich themselves. They've seen the new capital go up. They've seen the new monorail. They've seen presidential palaces getting built. And so Egyptians are very frustrated. And they're really struggling. And that's really the fundamental problem.
0: As the huge projects are being built, frustration is growing. But how is this addressed? According to Caldas, the answer lies in how Egypt is governed.
1: It's also a highly repressive one. We have, you know, Egypt has tens of thousands of political prisoners. They have enforced disappearances quite frequently. So people are literally disappeared without the family knowing where they were, where they're being detained or what charges they're being held for. There are people that are in pretrial detention for years at a time without seeing, without really going on trial and getting some sort of judgment one way or the other. So there is a lot of risk of challenging the authorities, and the elections are not genuine competitive elections.
0: So while frustration may be simmering, turning that into an organized opposition is a different matter. And that's important because it brings us back to the octagon. Caldas believes this mega project isn't just a military headquarters, but a symbol of President El-Sisi's efforts to protect the system he's built.
1: The new administrative capital, having been built from scratch in the surveillance era, is, you know, much more controllable, much more observable. And so if, you know, there was an uprising that reached it, they would have much more capability to monitor it extremely closely and find avenues for repressing it.
0: Now, supporters of El-Sisi would strongly disagree with Caldas' interpretation. And to understand why, we can't forget that Egypt is in a pretty volatile part of the world. It borders Gaza and Israel, Sudan to the south is at war, and Libya to its west is deeply unstable. So those defending the idea of the octagon argue it's essential for national security and stability.
1: Egyptians look at their neighbors and they see a lot of, you know, a lot of horrific situations, right? The message from the leadership is, unlike those countries, you have a strong military that protects you, that prevents you from experiencing those things. And this is part of how he tries to deter public pressure for change. You know, imagine what would happen if we weren't here.
0: Right. So El-Sisi's supporters believe a strong military helps Egypt avoid the chaos happening around it. And at the same time, Egypt sees itself as a powerhouse in the region. But influence can be expensive, and that increasingly means Egypt needs support from abroad. For a long time, it's received significant amounts of military aid from the US, and recently it's also had substantial support from Gulf states.
1: In 2024, when Egypt received, you know, what amounted to a $57 billion bailout, 35 of it came from the United Arab Emirates. That $35 billion is 10% of Egypt's GDP last year.
0: Now, you might be seeing the contradiction there. Egypt is projecting strength, but its economy depends heavily on support from outside. And that brings us to President El-Sisi himself.
1: One of the things to keep in mind that I think is quite striking about this presidency is President Sisi wants all the power, but not necessarily any of the responsibility of governing Egypt. It's no coincidence that Egypt went from a country that was not a major source of irregular migration when he came to power to being the second largest nationality reaching Europe through irregular means last year. It is because not only are things bad and keep getting worse, there is really amongst many Egyptians no hope that it's going to get better.
0: Now, the octagon is certainly impressive in size, but for Timothy Caldas, it's a lot more than just a huge piece of architecture. He sees it as a symbol of modern Egypt under President El-Sisi. Powerful, yet reliant on outside support. Ambitious, but indebted. Thanks for watching. We'll see you again soon.
2: This is one way to watch DW.

0: it's just one of many. Our content is too big
1: for just one screen. 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
16: A unique look inside Afghanistan. Despite conflict and oppressive rule, one thing offers glimmers of joy and a measure of freedom.
17: Afghanistan cricket is like football in Brazil. It's everything for the lives of Afghan people. It's everything.
16: We meet the star players as they prepare for an international tournament. How did they make it to the top? What are their hopes and dreams for themselves and for their country? With rare insights from ordinary Afghans, what does the national team's success mean to them? And what about the exiled female players who are forbidden to play in their homeland? Can they envision a future for women in Afghanistan? Dreams in the dust.
18: What's about to happen certainly wasn't on my bingo card for this year.
19: Let's do this.
18: We're at a lake in Stockholm, Sweden.
20: You have to be like in the surfer mode, standing up like this.
18: And this guy, Ola Lustig, is showing me how to ride an e-foil, an electric surfboard that lets you fly above the water. Well, theoretically. This is what it looks like when you know what you're doing.
19: He makes it look so easy, but it's a lot harder than it looks.
18: I'm trying this because there's a company here in Stockholm that does the same thing, but with actual boats.
19: Whoa.
18: How does this work? And why would you want to do it?
19: Oh, hey.
21: Hey, welcome.
19: Hey, Malte, hey.
21: Nice to meet you, Michael.
19: Nice to meet you. Well, we picked a great day for a boat ride.
21: Yeah, I mean, sun is shining, right?
18: This is Michael Malberg. His job is to explain to journalists like me what Candela, the company behind those boats, does. It calls them a revolution in water travel. So let's see if they can live up to that. This is the ferry Candela uses for testing new features. That's why it looks a little rough around the edges.
21: We don't have that many seats on this prototype, but on the customer boats we have 30 seats. So think of it like a city bus, really.
19: And where's the real magic?
21: The real magic lies underneath your feet, the hydrofoils.
18: These are the underwater wings that lift the ferry out of the water. They're essentially a bigger version of what's under the e-foil.
20: This is like an airplane wing. When you hit the speed with this, it's gonna fly out of the water.
18: And an electric motor makes sure you hit that speed. Under a surfboard, that's a lot of fun, but under a boat, it takes quite a lot of energy to move a vessel, electric or not, through water. Today, this typically comes from fossil fuels burning in engines. But it's also possible to do this without spitting toxic fumes into the air by using batteries that drive an electric motor. But there's a big catch. Batteries store a lot less energy per kilogram than fossil fuels. For big ships going long distances, you'd need a lot of them, which would make the ship really heavy and take away space for cargo or passengers. Impractical. For smaller ships going shorter distances, fewer batteries can work. Norway, for example,

0: Well, already has dozens of electric ferries in operation. But there's a trade-off. They can either go fast, but not very far, like this one. They can only travel around 40 kilometers at its typical speed. Or they have to go pretty slow to save energy, like the world's first electric car ferry that typically only goes under 20 kilometers per hour. But Candela says it has found a way to make battery-powered boats go further and faster. And that's by making them fly.
1: Our captain here is going full throttle forward.
2: Yeah. Whoa.
1: Full power on. And the speed is increasing. We're doing 12 knots. And at 80 knots, we're going to start lift out of the water. You can almost feel it.
2: Yeah, wow. Now it's lifting out.
1: Yeah.
2: Are we flying now?
1: Now we're flying. Yeah.
2: That is so smooth and seamless, but you feel that little lift.
1: Yeah.
2: So how does this work?
1: Well, when we're taking off, there's a lot of water flowing around the hydrofoils, and these create an upward pressure, just like an airplane wing. That means that at a certain speed, you will have enough pressure to actually lift the whole vessel above the water.
0: The shape of the foils makes water flow faster around the top than the bottom. This creates a difference in pressure between the two sides. At the same time, the foil redirects water downward. All this creates a force called lift that eventually pushes the boat out of the water.
2: And why would you want to do that?
1: So a conventional vessel that is fast and flows through the water creates a lot of drag.
0: Drag is the resistance a vessel experiences as it moves through water. This is the main reason moving a boat takes so much energy.
1: You can't really go far on battery power in a conventional boat, so we want to reduce that drag. And that we do by flying above it. And doing so, we reduce the energy consumption by around 75-80% over a conventional vessel of the same size.
0: We're going pretty fast now, roughly 45 kilometers an hour. But the boat creates barely any waves behind it.
1: It's flat. This lack of waves is also a testament to the efficiency of the vessel, because now we're not pushing any water to the side, so we're not creating a big wave.
0: Just for comparison, this is what it looks like on a normal boat. By avoiding water drag, Candela says its ferry can go up to 75 kilometers on a single charge without having to slow down to save energy. Actually, all these advantages only apply when the boat is going fast on its foils. Once it lands, it's just a normal boat.
2: It's almost like a plane landing.
1: Yeah.
2: It feels like the last few seconds before the plane hits the ground.
1: It's the same thing, right? And the flight controller is designed so that the landing is as smooth as possible, right? So you're not really supposed to feel the transition between foiling and non-foiling. You're just on a very efficient vessel. It's public transport. Safe and almost to the point of being a little bit boring.
2: Well, I certainly didn't find it boring.
1: Oh, that's great. Can you please pass me the charger?
2: Just this one here?
1: Yeah, that's one.
2: I mean, this looks just like an electric car charger, doesn't it?
1: Exactly, it's an electric car charger, so same infrastructure as for a car.
2: And how long does it take to charge the boat?
1: We do it in a little bit less than an hour, so pretty quick. Chairman and founder Gustav Hasselskog.
3: Hello, good to meet you. Welcome here.
2: Hey. Yeah, thanks for having us.
0: Gustav Hasselskog founded Candela in 2014. He faced a real first world problem. His sport boat guzzled too much fuel, so he looked for ways to make it more efficient.
3: I saw that something needs to be done that is sort of out of the ordinary. And then this old technology of hydrofoils was there. I started to read about it. It's a technology which is more than 100 years old.
0: As far back as the early 1900s, people have built and experimented with hydrofoils. In 1919, this one, the HD4, broke the record for being the fastest boat in the world. They were tried and tested in the military.
4: In the age of speed, we need ships that go fast.
0: And on civil passenger ships.

0: Back then they were still powered by fossil fuels, but one big problem they had was rooted in their design. A lot of these older boats' foils are sticking out the front, often fixed to the sides of the hull. This setup is called surface piercing.
1: So if you go in big waves, you're going to start move the boat up and down, and you get into very dramatic swings.
0: And that's why the handful of companies that are working on modern hydrofoils today are using a different approach, including Candela. They attach their foils to struts under the vessel, with the actual wings staying underwater the whole time. This setup is called fully submerged. The key here is that to keep the boat stable, the foils need to move. On Candela's ferries, sensors tell a flight computer where the boat is, and this computer makes lots of tiny adjustments to the foil's position. This happens up to 100 times per second, and is only possible because computer chips and sensors have become incredibly powerful and cheap. Candela serially produces ferries in this dedicated factory, which gives it a real edge over its competitors.
2: Wow. That's a lot of boats.
3: A lot of boats.
2: So how many boats are you building here?
3: We're building 10 here. We have 10 in the production line currently, so we're building one every month approximately. That's the pace now.
0: They come with different designs for different purposes, like hotel shuttles or the public transport one that we looked at.
2: And how much is one of them?
3: Well, so depends on what market, but the price is roughly in the ballpark of what a fossil fuel vessel of the same size would cost you, but then the cost for operating it is much lower because you don't have any fuel expenses, no service expenses, and it's very efficient.
0: Candela says it has received orders for 65 ferries so far. 11 of them go to a private company in Mumbai. The plan is to use them to cut travel times using the megacity's waterways. In the future, they're for example supposed to run between the center of the city and the newly built Navi Airport, a trip that can take up to 90 minutes by car, but only around 30 by boat. This is part of a first tentative step and a plan by the city to build out what they call a water metro system. In Stockholm, Candela ran a real-world trial for 6 months. They took people on the 15-kilometer route from the suburb of Ekerö to the city center. The final report the company wrote with the Transport Administration found, with a speed limit exemption, travel times compared to diesel ferries dropped from up to 55 minutes to 30. The hydrofoil ferries saved 94% of emissions, and 95% of passengers said they had a positive or very positive experience. But still, the city hasn't ordered any ferries. What makes new hydrofoils a lot better than those of the past are three technological leaps. The first one, electronics, we already touched upon.
3: So this box contains the brain of the boat, the flight control computer, which actuates the hydrofoils to keep the boat level. The box also contains a sensor called the IMU, an inertial measurement unit.
0: The same type of sensors also get used in smartphones and drones. Candela uses more advanced ones in its boats, but it says it profits from dropping prices across the board. The second technology is batteries. As the car industry has been pumping them out to make electric cars, they've become a lot better and a lot cheaper. Since the 90s, prices have dropped by 97%.
3: I mean, making a vessel like this 20 years ago would have been impossible.
0: And a third one is the material the boat is made from, carbon fiber. It comes in sheets like this that then get molded into different parts for the boat. Those then get soaked in epoxy resin, kind of like a glue that binds it all together. Candela makes pretty much the whole boat from this, from big parts like this hull to smaller parts like this foil.
3: Without this material, it would be hard to build a flying electric boat. And I mean, the thing with carbon fiber is that it's both strong and it's light, right?
0: At first, this material was used to make planes, later race cars, and then also stuff like tennis rackets. The downside is that it takes lots of energy and emissions to produce, even more than steel. But it doesn't corrode in salt water, so it's an obvious choice for boats. Now, if all this fits together so well, why don't we just chuck a hydrofoil under every ship and boat and make all of them go electric?
4: For applications where foiling technology works, it is a perfect technology to reduce consumption.
0: This is Mikael Johansson, who helps shipping companies make sure their new technologies are safe and sound.
4: But at least that we see it now, no, we will not see the biggest container ships with foiling technology in the near future. Or at least I would be quite surprised to see that.
0: Theoretically, it would be possible, but because the foils would have to be enormous,

0: they are pretty much impossible to engineer. So foils probably won't help much in making big container ships, cruise ships or car ferries go electric. Which is a real shame when we look at hydrofoiling's potential to reduce emissions. Today, hydrofoils already make sense in relatively light vessels when speed matters, like in passenger ferries. In places that are built around waterways and suffer from bad traffic, electric hydrofoil ferries could replace existing diesel ferries or even go as far as helping take cars and buses off the road. All this is possible thanks to decades of innovations in different fields. Candela's focus now is to build and sell as many ferries as possible. It's already planning to open a second factory. The company is convinced that the time of the hydrofoil has come. The challenge ahead is to convince others that that's true.
1: Now, what do you think? Would you like to take a ride on a flying ferry like this in your city?

0: Echo Africa, real stories, new strategies.
1: We have a lot of environmental challenges.
0: Sustainable resources. How do they become a part of everyday life? Volunteers. How can they protect their paradise on this planet?
2: Plastic is our number one problem.
0: Future leaders. How do they become experts in climate protection? Echo Africa. Next.
3: When I heard the verdict, what I felt was deep sorrow for the state of the judiciary and the judges in my country.
4: A voice from prison. The Turkish human rights activist Osman Kavala has been in solitary confinement for over a year. Charged with an attempted coup, he was sentenced to life behind bars. Osman Kavala.
0: In 45 minutes.

0: 100 Milliarden Mark sollen auf Schweizer Nummernkonten deponiert sein.
1: East Germany fell. The ruling Communist Party's wealth surfaced. And some were determined to hold on to it.
2: Da sind drei Leute bei uns auf die Idee gekommen, dass man doch irgendwo eine Reserve anlegen muss.
1: How do you stash away billions? The deeper you dig, the darker it gets.
3: Langnitzke ist aus dem Hotel raus und da kam ein Fiat Uno und...
1: The mystery of the missing billions. Follow the money, watch the full story on YouTube.
4: Here's a little riddle for you. I'm older than the dinosaurs. I carry my home on my back. And I've crossed the oceans for millions of years. Now though, I need your help. What am I?
5: I think I know the answer, Chris. Have you guessed it as well? Well, here's the clue. It swims back to the same beach where it was hatched to lay its own eggs. Do you get it? Do you have the answer? Do you know? Well, if you guess turtle, then you guess right. So turtles are among the many marine animals suffering as a result of our pollution. Now, these turtles need us to all get our hands on deck.
6: One good turtle photo can become much more than a holiday memory. In Egypt's Red Sea, it can become scientific data. That's the idea behind the work of the Turtle Watch Initiative, turning divers, snorkelers, and sea lovers into citizen scientists. But before anyone enters the water, the lesson starts on land. For these children, protecting turtles begins with learning how to enjoy the sea without disturbing the wildlife that calls it home.
7: What we need to do if we see a marine turtle? We stop, we try not to get too close, of course, we don't touch. And if the turtle is going up to breathe, we just stop. We don't rush to the surface and we just observe. Whoever has a camera or a GoPro can take a picture of the side of the heads.
6: Along the coast of the Red Sea, the NGO Turtle Watch Egypt 2.0 brings marine scientists and everyday visitors together. Instead of keeping science in research centers, the initiative turns time in the sea into an opportunity to observe and

0: Like human fingerprints, each turtle's facial markings are unique. The photographs of these markings received by Turtle Watch are used to identify individual turtles. If participants document one that's never been seen before, they are invited to name it. An observation becomes a lasting connection.
1: This is helping us have information on marine turtles' behavior, growth rate, and finally, injury rate and recovery patterns. So we have to take care that we don't have, for example, too many boats in that specific place.
0: Every sighting involves a careful process of reviewing photographs, matching facial markings, and verifying observations before they enter the database. With only a small team based in Marsa Alam, the initiative depends on a growing network of volunteers contributing from across Egypt and beyond. Zoology graduate Toka Adigmawi, who first joined Turtle Watch during a university internship. Since then, she has supported the project remotely from Cairo with photo identification awareness campaigns and Arabic language outreach. The whole experience is suddenly finding yourself in Egypt, in the sea, surrounded by turtles, talking science. In Egypt, this isn't something you come across every day, especially if you are from Cairo. It changes you to the point where you think, I have to keep doing this, even remotely. And they were open to it, so I've kept working with them remotely for almost 2 years now. Egypt welcomed nearly 19 million visitors in 2025, with Marsa Alam among its busiest tourist destinations. While tourism supports millions of jobs in Egypt, it strains the fragile ecosystem of the Red Sea. There are 5 species of marine turtles which inhabit these waters. Boat traffic, plastic pollution, and coastal development threatens several of these species. Every verified turtle sighting helps build a clearer picture of how these waters are changing over time.
2: If we don't protect the environment, in a few years we may lose the spot where we dive today. The turtle helps us understand the conditions of the sea. And if the turtles disappear, it's likely that many other marine species will disappear as well.
0: Many people want to help, but good intentions alone don't always produce reliable data. That's why Turtle Watch created its Marine Turtle Specialty Diver Course. The aim isn't just to train better contributors, but to equip new instructors to pass that knowledge on.
1: We optimize our time with the turtle in the way that we don't spend too much time with the turtle, but we get as many photos as possible.
3: You've taken the left side of the face, then I put it on the left side of the camera?
1: Yes.
3: Okay.
1: And if I take, so you put it in the opposite side as
3: the one I took. Gotcha, okay.
0: Underwater, much of the work happens slowly. Trained divers and snorkelers learn to search, document, and move carefully through a fragile ecosystem.
1: This is so worth saving and protecting each and every day, and each and every body of us can actually do a small contribution, a small part of it.
3: It's just a really good way and quite an easy way to get involved without obviously going through like formal university training or something like that, and it does make a difference as well.
0: And sometimes routine observation reveals more than expected. During one training dive, the team spots a rare sighting, a mother dugong swimming alongside her calf. Within hours, the encounter is shared with researchers, instructors, and conservation groups. What began as a routine dive becomes a meaningful contribution to conservation. The sea remains fragile, but documenting the marine world may be first step toward protecting it.
4: As a mother, the next story really gets under my skin. Because we all try to protect our children and keep them safe, but how do you protect them from something you cannot see? PFAS are known as forever chemicals. Now, they can be found in loads of everyday objects, from the Teflon pans we use to everyday shoes. And they even infiltrate our water, soil, and food. But this story goes beyond fear. It is a story of resilience, of mothers refusing to remain silent, communities standing.

0: together and scientists working to solve the problem.
1: These mothers are at a historic protest against a chemical plant that threatens their water, their health and their children's future. It's Bounce Forever Chemicals, also known as PFAS. It will pass from a mother's body to her children. Are we supposed to just stand by and watch our children suffer? This story of PFAS contamination is part of a global chemical crisis that began thousands of kilometers away in Italy. From Europe to Asia, this is an ongoing uprising of local communities led by mothers fighting a global problem. And there are solutions, but before we dive into that, let's get into the chemical core of the scandal, PFAS. PFAS are a group of over 10,000 chemicals with exceptionally strong carbon-fluorine bonds. They hold together so well that they do difficult jobs, like make clothes water-resistant and Teflon cookware handle high heat. They're in literally everything from dental floss to fast food packaging and even medical devices. They can last forever. So the big problem arises when they are not treated properly and spill into the environment. PFAS persist in rivers, groundwater and the soil. They enter animals and even our bodies through drinking water, food, or even household dust. Most people worldwide have PFAS in their blood. Scientists are still working to understand the long-term impacts, but even low levels of PFAS have been linked to cancer, hormone disruption, weakened immunity, and developmental issues. These Italian mothers found this out the hard way and have been protesting for years. Their white T-shirts became their symbol. They show their children's names and the PFAS levels found in their blood. Giovanni and Michaela began the movement here. In 2017, we heard my daughter's blood contained levels of these substances that were among the highest ever recorded worldwide. The company Miteni Chemicals lay just a few kilometers from their village and its effluents reached it. Giovanna and her husband didn't know this when they moved here 26 years ago, giving up their city jobs for what they believed to be a healthy, pollution-free countryside life for their five children. We realized that we had a bomb, that our children have a bomb inside their bodies that can explode at any time, and that, unfortunately, there was nothing we could do. The discharge of PFAS from the company contaminated the land here all the way to the sea. The pollution was only publicly uncovered in 2013 when scientists tested the water. By then, an estimated 350,000 people in the region had been exposed, in some cases for years. The case triggered a major public health response, including mass blood testing. A study has since recorded 4,000 excess deaths in the area from diseases including kidney and testicular cancer and cardiovascular disease. There was also a causal link to the death of a Miteni employee from prolonged exposure. Giovanna had to change life on her organic farm. She stopped growing fruits and vegetables and had to cull her animals. The ones that remain are now treated as pets. At first, she was scared, but then she wanted to take action. Giovanni and Michaela and many other mothers began organizing. Anger was the first strong emotion. But coming together as women, as mothers, has softened it. It's been transformed into a drive to understand the problem and to find solutions together. They held demonstrations, attended conferences, and eventually filed a lawsuit against the chemical company. With success, a court sentenced 11 former company executives to jail for serious environmental crimes. But then an investigation revealed that the pollution just moved across the globe. The machinery of the bankrupt Miteni plant has been transferred to India. Michaela

0: was able to contact people from the area, including Varun Sukraj. He comes from the village where Miteni's machinery is now back in operation. Here, production continues under the name Lakshmi Organic Industries. The region hopes to become a new centre of chemical production. Varun began raising awareness in the village. He told people that when regulation tightens in one place, often production doesn't disappear, it relocates, landing on those with the least power to resist. A video Michaela made went viral among the community here. We had no idea about PFAS. When we saw the Italian protest on YouTube and understood the situation there, we researched it. That's when we realized how toxic this substance being produced really is. People began organizing. In April, 3,000 took to the streets to protest. Their slogan, Mothers of Konkan Refuse to Accept PFAS, was inspired by Mama No PFAS in Italy. Their message is clear. India cannot host industrial practices rejected elsewhere. Some have been protesting for over 75 days straight. I believe this company must be shut down, and we will not stay quiet until it is. This mother of Konkan says no to PFAS. In India, there is currently no regulatory framework that bans or governs the production of PFAS, a gap that has allowed the issue to remain largely invisible in public discourse so far. But back in Europe, there are scientists working on a different part of this problem. The Zurich-based startup Oxilla has found a way to not just detect and measure PFAS in wastewater, but also destroy the chemicals. Founder Fayyaz Mushtaq grew up in India.
1: That always formed a part of my life where we could never take water for granted. And it also led to a mission in my life where I wanted to do something about water when I grew up. My journey into PFAS started much later in life. It started when I came to Switzerland. And I realized even in a country like Switzerland where the water looks so clean, we have all these invisible chemicals. We have PFAS, we have pesticides, pharmaceuticals in water, which should not be in there.
0: Oxilla built a mobile container that can be driven to industrial sites where PFAS are produced, allowing the chemicals to be eliminated at source before they reach the environment. Inside the container, water that has been contaminated is pumped into this canister. UV lights and a special cocktail of chemicals are then added to the water, which breaks down the strong chemical bonds. What comes out are harmless end products like water, carbon dioxide and fluoride. The cleaned up water can then be safely released into nature. This technology can typically treat a few thousand litres of water per hour, depending on the level of PFAS concentration and how much energy is used during the process.
1: This technology that we have is specifically designed so that anyone can afford that. Where we have different levers we can tune. We can give them a very quick treatment because they can afford to pay for high energy and because space is the issue, like in Europe. Or we can also do a much slower treatment with low energy.
0: This is one part of the solution that can be deployed globally. But for it to be adopted, awareness and regulatory support are essential to bring it to scale. They're still only dealing with PFAS already in the environment. But the protests have brought change.
2: PFAS, very spurious or dangerous chemicals related machinery.
0: After the protest this year, PFAS was mentioned on the floor of the Indian Parliament for the first time ever. Varun spoke, among others, at the European Parliament about the proliferation of PFAS to other regions. Michaela and Giovanni showed up in solidarity. Currently, the EU is considering a broad ban on PFAS production, use and sale, with limited exemptions. Companies would then face stricter reporting rules, tighter emission limits, and clear phase-out deadlines. And that would be a big first step forward.

0: fight against these tough, forever chemicals in our water, soil, and bodies.
1: There is a silent killer in Lagos that nobody is talking about. It is everywhere around you, even as we speak. What if I told you there is a way to handle it and still move about with your hustle?
2: Dumping the fuel engine and going for an electric bike is not just saving you money. It is giving us cleaner air to breathe in Lagos.
3: Egbon, you think it's a joke? 70% of the choking smoke we see for Lagos comes from vehicle emissions. Think again, oh. We are talking over 11,000 lives lost every year just from breathing polluted air. That's not a flex. No exhaust fumes means cleaner lungs. You are not just protecting the environment, you are protecting you.
1: Imagine a Lagos where you can actually hear yourself think. No heat between your legs, no scars from hot exhaust.
2: Just fresh air. Are you ready to move without the noise and the fumes? Let's go!
4: Farming without soil sounds futuristic, but aquaponics is actually pretty simple. First used by the Aztecs hundreds of years ago. It's a system where fish and plants grow together. Actually, it's bacteria that do the heavy lifting. The fish produce poop and bacteria turn it into food for the plants. Without the bacteria, neither fish nor plant could survive. Around 70% of global freshwater use goes to agriculture, but aquaponics uses up to 90% less water than soil-based farming because the water is recycled again and again. And because the plant root sits directly in nutrient, crops like lettuce can grow in just 28 days instead of 60 to 100 days as they would in soil. Aquaponics can produce 2 to 4 times more food in the same area than soil-based agriculture. And no soil also means no weeds. Let's go to Libya and see how they do it there.
5: This is not your typical farm. The roots of the crops don't grow in soil. They get their nutrients from the water of a giant fish tank. At harvest time, the lettuces are just lifted out on their floating plant beds. This is aquaponics, where fish and vegetable farming work side by side. At our farm, Hydro Harvest, we grow all kinds of leafy greens. Lettuce, arugula, mint, basil, kale. We use a deep water culture system, meaning the plants grow in nutrient-rich water. Abdullah Al-Fandi's farm lies just outside Libya's capital, Tripoli. Human-induced climate change has hit this North African country hard, causing searing heat waves and droughts. For Libya's 1.5 million farmers, such as Mohamed Al-Zawawi, it's an existential threat. Al-Zawawi grows chard and pomegranates, but watering them is a growing problem. Like most farmers in this parched country, he relies on water supplies from the reservoirs of Libya's great man-made river project that funnels water from an aquifer under the Sahara. But the network has been damaged in the country's armed conflict. Mohamed is worried about his future. I've lost a lot of crops. I used to fill 4 trucks with produce. Now I can barely fill 1, and even that's a push. I still try to sell what I can on the market, but we've had no governmental support. We have a long coastline on the Mediterranean. I really hope the authorities will invest in desalination so farms like mine can irrigate with seawater. At Abdullah Al-Fandi's aquaponics farm, the water also comes from a reservoir but is used far more efficiently. It circulates between the fish tanks and the plants. The tilapia provide nutrients such as nitrogen and phosphorus through their excretions. And the plants help filter the clean water. In this closed-loop system, pumps keep the water well oxygenated. And there's another benefit. Regular Libyan farms often use pesticides with little regulation. Residues on the harvest can cause a range of health issues, as well as harming the environment. Abdullah's closed system gets by without pesticides and synthetic fertilizers and produces organic fish and vegetables with minimal water loss, making it a sustainable option for desert countries like Libya. As environmental scientists, we strongly support this kind of eco-farming.

0: It avoids the need for chemical fertilizers. And even some of the poorly regulated organic ones you find on the market. Abdullah Alfandi was just 24 when he launched his aquaponics farm in 2023. Despite the large initial outlay and technical challenges, he got his project off the ground with a 20,000 euro grant from the EU's Libya Startup Programme. He's now built up a loyal customer base for his organic produce, like this cafe in Tripoli. But for him, this is just the beginning. He wants to help improve food security in Libya and inspire others to follow his lead. Awareness is still lacking. And most people in Libya don't have much money to spend. But I believe change is coming. We are already seeing signs of progress. And when things shift, we want to be ready to lead a better market. Mohamed Al-Zawawi is also looking into water-efficient farming systems. He's realized you can get bigger yields in smaller spaces with multiple harvests per year. With more information and research becoming available, I'm seriously thinking about moving away from traditional farming to save water and reduce waste. I've already started using drip irrigation, and I'm exploring hydroponics as a more efficient, more sustainable option. Meanwhile, Abdullah Alfandi is constantly refining his system and has added azolla to the growing cycle. The plant, also known as mosquito fern, covers the surface of the water, reducing evaporation and keeping mosquitoes from laying eggs. It's also packed with protein and makes perfect food for his fish. Organic aquaponics could play a big part in future agriculture in Libya, where innovation isn't just smart, it's essential.
1: Well, and that's it for this time. This week's show was about the power we have to make a difference. Many of us want to give back to our communities and make a positive impact on the places that we live. Sometimes all it takes is finding the right opportunity or joining others who are already making a difference, or even just having the courage to start something yourself. The power to create change is in our hands.
2: Exactly. I would love to hear about anything that you're up to. Get in touch and don't forget to subscribe to our newsletter too. See you next time.

0: When I heard the verdict, what I felt was deep sorrow for the state of the judiciary and the judges in my country.
1: A voice from prison. The Turkish human rights activist Osman Kavala has been in solitary confinement for over a year.

0: Charged with an attempted coup, he was sentenced to life behind bars. Osman Kavala.
1: In 15 minutes. From humble beginnings to the top.
2: I was lucky growing up with nothing.
1: Creative director Ha Do from Vietnam. Discipline, creativity, and international success in film and fashion. Made in Germany. In 90 minutes. Hours in Young China. Working from dawn till dusk, chasing a career and money?
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1: China's youth is saying no thanks.
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This is DW News. These are our top stories. The U.S. military says it has reimposed a blockade on Iranian ports in response to Iran's attacks on commercial ships in the Strait of Hormuz. The U.S. carried out another wave of strikes on Iran ahead of restarting the blockade. Both sides blame each other for violating the agreement intended to achieve a permanent end to the conflict. Iran has retaliated to the latest U.S. strikes by attacking U.S. military assets in Gulf countries. Iranian forces issued a statement saying they had launched attacks on targets in Kuwait and struck a U.S. facility in Bahrain, as well as hitting targets in Oman. The UAE said Iran struck two of its tankers in the Strait of Hormuz. French prosecutors said a volunteer firefighter arrested over a large forest fire near Paris has confessed to starting the blaze. A second suspect admitted to accidentally causing a blaze with a discarded cigarette. Authorities say the fire near the Fontainebleau Palace was still raging but had been contained. Hundreds of hectares have been scorched.

0: She survived the Holocaust. Eva Umlauf was in Auschwitz as a two-year-old girl. It was only much later that she dared to confront her ordeal, a life overshadowed by trauma. What made her embark on that journey? I survived Auschwitz. Watch the full story on YouTube.
1: Now to India, one of the countries at the forefront of the AI revolution. Thousands of workers there are helping to train AI to build robots that may one day take their jobs. The cameras they have to wear monitor their

0: every move adding to the stress. Our correspondent Adil Bhatt reports from the state of Punjab in northern India.
1: For factory worker Ravi Kumar, wearing a camera has become just another part of the job. As he works, it records every movement he makes, from picking up tools to producing auto parts. But the camera isn't just recording his work. It's helping train artificial intelligence systems.
2: They're recording our work to prepare and train a robot, which is making us a bit worried, as it will affect our work. It will not only impact the work we do here, but it will mean job losses.
1: Ravi's concern is shared by many workers here. The factory pays its workers about €1 an hour to record their work, on top of their regular wages. But that small bonus comes at a cost. Workers say the cameras have brought a new kind of anxiety to the factory floor.
2: When the camera is on your head, you fear making mistakes. We always feel that if the employer watches the recording, our mistakes may get caught. The camera has taken away some of the freedom we had to work without fear or pressure.
1: The man behind this project is factory owner Rahul Jaswani, who oversees the recordings as part of a growing business. But Jaswani, the workers fearful of losing their jobs are not his immediate concern. He sells these first-person recordings to companies building humanoid robots. For him, it's simple. Workers training AI is a win for the factory.
3: I'm excited about AI technology. It will increase productivity in my factory and bring more efficiency. There will be fewer mistakes in what we produce. Also, it will be very profitable for us. It is very good for business in the long term. That's why I'm very excited about these humanoid robots and that they'll be coming to India and that they should be deployed in our factories.
1: In April 2026, this video of textile workers at a factory on the outskirts of Delhi was among the first to go viral. It sparked a debate over whether workers are helping train AI models that could one day replace them. In the weeks since, similar videos have spread across social media, showing Indian workers filming themselves at factories and construction sites. One company turning that footage into a business is Labeler AI. It's this firm that extracts and processes the data from the factory while Ravi works. The company turns hours of video into training data by identifying and tagging every single action. It then sells that data to AI companies, mostly in the United States.
4: AI is moving from digital world where GPT or chat GPTs to a physical AI. What I mean by that is like robots are going to be a reality. They're going to work in the factories, do our work, automate our lot of menial work for us, and to build those algorithms, the one way to train these robots is to collect humans doing this task by putting variables on them.
1: And the demand for this kind of data is booming. Morgan Stanley estimates the humanoid robot market could be worth $5 trillion by 2050, with nearly a billion robots in use worldwide. In that race, India has become one of the most sought-after places to train them.
4: We have huge demand. The demand is like, simply to quantify it, it's 1 billion hours, for example, over the just next 2 years, needs to be collected to just even make the robots able to at least, start working in very basic tasks in the factories or warehouses.
1: That scale of collection is exactly what concerns Avinash Kumar, a labor economist. He says the emerging AI economy raises big questions about ownership, profit, and fair compensation, questions that remain unanswered.
5: You see, the workers are facing a double whammy. One is that they are being exploited. They are being taken away the value that they are generating by converting their human skill into a data set. And second, that their factory owners are watching and is monitoring every moment of action that they are doing. So it's a kind of a control regime, it's a surveillance regime that is coming into.
1: For Avinash Kumar, the law has yet to catch up. He says there is no specific legal framework on how workplace recordings can be used to train AI. Back at the factory, Ravi Kumar and his colleagues continue with their daily routine. Every moment still teaching the machine to do their job. Whether this technology will create

0: new opportunities or replace these workers remains unclear. What troubles them most, they say, is that right now India has no protections in place for workers training AI.
1: Well, as you heard, the workers we saw in that report are being paid an extra euro an hour to wear those data cameras. But how generous is that? Well, Mishy Chowdhury is a technology lawyer and civil liberties activist who practices in New York and New Delhi. As for her experience of these situations.
2: I think the workers themselves told us what their experience has been. We obviously look at it from a policy, law, and technology point of view, where there doesn't seem to be any one institution that owns the entire chain of who collects this data, what is the worker actually being paid for, whether they are given any additional payment for all this egocentric data which is being collected. Because this problem is that the transaction is not being recognized for what it is. They are supplying more than physical labor. This is embodied knowledge they have, how to grip some irregular object, what is the pressure, what is the sequence of a complicated task, et cetera. And that knowledge is precisely what makes the recording so valuable for robotics. My issue mostly is that concern is not this automation or all of this, but the distribution of its costs and benefits. We saw the distinction between what a factory manager is saying, how they see it, because it's good for the factory, and also the person who's labeling and selling the data sets to a global audience. You can see the economic difference between who gets to participate in these gains.
1: Right.
2: And that's why it becomes like a low-cost source for human behavior itself. And one of the interesting things one of the workers says is that about surveillance, because there is no prohibition on using the footage for disciplinary or productivity surveillance. There's no separate purpose which has been disclosed. And consent is a complicated thing in a factory hierarchy setting. If you are a signature on a form, does not mean that the worker freely agreed, because request is also coming from an employer or a supervisor, and refusing just means there's no future work.
1: Okay.
2: They can be replaced even now.
1: Well, the sort of change, this sort of change is already having profound effects on our lives, on the way we work, on the availability of jobs. Where is the discourse in India now? And who's looking at and preparing for the day when suddenly there is so much less work for factory workers?
2: I think that's the central policy questions, exactly about whether AI is going to create more jobs in the aggregate over several decades, and then what happens to a garment worker or a warehouse worker or a junior IT employee whose present occupation will disappear before a credible alternative exists. Now, a lot of debate is concentrated about India's outsourcing industry or Bangalore or startup ecosystem. But a robotics engineer position created in Bangalore is not an adequate answer to the displacement of hundreds of production workers elsewhere. So it's not just about reskilling. India is not talking enough about the transition policy,
1: right,
2: which is that once an automation is happening, what happens to these folks? Because companies are receiving public incentive for AI or automation, but there's no disclosure from them about employment effects or plans for the affected workers today. So the discourse is very much about how we compete with China on frontier models, whether India should have its own frontier models, what kind of compute we can offer, or open source alternatives, considering geopolitics now dictates a lot of access to frontier models. We saw what happened with the US taking away access to Fable 5, but not much about what's happening with these folks.
1: Okay.
2: And that tells you a lot about the power.
1: And that's because the technology is here. It can't be uninvented. It's affecting all of us. Now, here in Europe, the EU is being quite active in trying to regulate the effects of AI, while the US seems to be content to let it run free. What's the Indian story?
2: Indian story is a little bit of a mix. Because one of the things which is India is also trying to find a balancing position about, they don't want to stop innovation if there is. And the European example sometimes at least tells that we can't mistake processes and regulation for outcomes, because everybody needs outcomes. And this, as you say, is here to stay. And we are going to see many kind of jobs which are going to change now. And the lesson there is that disruption should not be just accepted because new jobs will eventually emerge. And that's why what India is now thinking about, how not to stop innovation, but still keep going in a direction which doesn't harm. It's not an easy job, obviously. Mm. And currently the approach has been, let's just use existing laws, sectoral regulators, et cetera, and whatever labor law is. But existing protections don't address the kind of employment conditions we are now talking about. And there needs to be different kind of obligations for workplace AI, because this is high impact when it is used to monitor workers, such as in your report, to determine wages, to make hiring and dismissal decisions. It's very because it's also capturing a worker's knowledge for automation. And that doesn't exist in India right now at all.
1: Good talking to you, Mishy. Thanks so much for talking to us. I'm Mishy Chowdhury, a technology lawyer and civil liberties activist.

0: Those who know, understand, can have a say, and make the right decisions. DW News on Instagram. For those in the know, follow us.
1: JD Vance.
2: Behind the name, a story told from the inside.
3: Yeah, you may want to close the door.
2: A childhood overshadowed by his mother's addiction.
4: I didn't think about anything except just getting high.
2: From working class Ohio to America's elite, and for years, one of its sharpest critics.
5: Trump is a really bad candidate.
2: But sometimes politics rewrites loyalties.
6: This is incredible.
2: Is this just the beginning of something far bigger? J.D. Vance, the man after Trump, starts August 8th on DW.

0: Sanırım burada...
1: I think I'm experiencing a different sense of time here. It flows faster. The boundaries between days and months become blurred. It's as if they are mixed with each other. I don't have much to complain about the conditions and treatment here. I think this is one of the better managed prisons in Turkey. I think I'm used to living alone in my room. I prefer this solitude to sharing the prison space with others. I mostly miss living together with my wife in our house.
2: I visit my husband in jail once a week, on Tuesdays. I was there this Tuesday too. It's a one-hour visit. Mostly they're closed visits. That means there's a pane of glass between us and we talk using a phone.
1: My mother is 97 years old. It makes me very sad to think that I may never see her again.
0: Çok üzüm verici.
2: Sometimes it seems strange to me that I've never seen his cell. Once he sent me a picture he'd drawn with his table and his bed. But of course, that doesn't give me a complete picture of it.

0: Tabii çok iyi hatırlıyorum.
1: I remember it very well. He wasn't in Istanbul at the time. He'd gone to Gaziantep to hold talks with the city government about organizing a cultural program for refugees.
2: The security took me into custody upon my return as we were disembarking the plane. The prosecutor demanded my arrest without even seeing me. Initially, I was thinking I would be released in a few days, but this treatment, in particular the behavior of the prosecutor, made me understand that this was not just a mistaken measure due to an initial suspicion, which would soon be understood as unfounded.
3: The coalition regime, made up of the AKP and the MHP, arrested Osman Kavala to put pressure on civil society. He stood for everything they didn't want. He was an entrepreneur who supported civil society and artists, defended minority rights, and was also extremely polite about it.

0: This place was built as a tobacco warehouse. My grandfather was born in Kavala. He was a tobacco merchant. That's why the warehouse was built here. Of course, I don't remember those times, but I know a bit the history of this neighborhood. In 2002, together with some colleagues, we established a cultural organization called Anadolu Kültür.
1: My name is Asena Günal. After Osman Kavala's arrest, I became director of Anadolu Kültür.
0: We thought that contemporary art definitely contributes to

0: critical thinking, self-reflection, to understand the issues influencing the culture, the political culture.
1: Osman Kavala isn't your average boss. He's very friendly and thoughtful. He always tries to be on an equal footing with the people he works with. I find it amazing how Osman Kavala always tries to make good use of the wealth that's come from his family's business. You could even say he's almost embarrassed by the resources he has. He doesn't fit the stereotype of a rich person.
2: Hani kafamızdaki zengin tipine pek uyan biri değil.
3: Earning money is fine. But I think that to live in a society where people of different faith and ethnicity feel as equal citizens, and poor and rich enjoy similar public services, is a great privilege. And believing that your work contributes to the advent of such a society also gives a feeling of enrichment, despite some risks it entails.
0: Now, first destination was Diyarbakır, center of the Kurdish region with a strong cultural heritage.
1: Our projects have drawn attention to things like Turkey's Armenian cultural heritage or violations against the rights of different ethnic groups. We've tried to create a foundation on which everyone in Turkey can feel like an equal citizen. So our work hasn't tried to divide society, just the opposite. We've tried to unite it. If you look closely, it's clear our work hasn't changed much. What has changed is the Erdogan regime and its transformation into a one-man state, and the pressure that's now being put on all dissenting voices. We really didn't think anything would happen to us as a result of this work.
3: When I first learned about the plan of the government to build a shopping mall that would totally destroy the park, I joined my colleagues in a campaign to convince the government and the public that this was a terrible idea. My office is almost adjacent to the park. This made it possible for me to observe the young people and talk with them. I was impressed by their determination to protect the park, their strong sense of justice, and the spirit of solidarity among them. The majority of them had no ties with an organization. Probably it was their first time participating in such an action.
4: Açıkçası bu halkın daha büyük bir çoğunluğunun hakkı olduğunu ve bu eylemin terörizm olmadığını, sadece hakkın arandığını düşünüyorum ve Tayyip Erdoğan'ın bunu, başbakanımızın bunu görmesini istiyorum.
5: Herkes burada kendini mağdur hissetti ama o Gezi Parkı'nı biz asla yıkılmasına izin vermeyeceğiz ve her şey çok güzel olacak.
6: This is Osman's office. It's just a few steps from here to Gezi Park. You can even see it from the window. Osman spent most of his childhood and youth in the basement of this building, so Gezi means a lot to him. When the protests started, he could see what was happening there. And as well as that, of course, saving the park was important to him.

0: Mr. Erdogan started making grave accusations against me even before the indictment was prepared. I think neither the government nor the prosecutors who'd prepared the indictment actually believe in the absurd allegation that I planned and organized the protests in collaboration with George Soros.
1: In fact, there's no evidence in the utterly contrived and absurd indictment for which Osman Kavala is on trial. There's probably no one left in the world who doesn't know this, but these injustices continue.

0: Cezaevine giden kitaplar,
1: all books sent to the prison get this stamp to show they've been checked.
0: Burada da,
1: here's the stamp.
0: Bu damgayı görüyorsunuz.
1: This is one of the books that Özmün has read and sent back.

0: physical constraints. Besides contemporary fiction, I reread classics and discover many new things which I had not noticed or understood previously.
1: When we can, we try to read the same books at the same time. That really helps to keep us afloat. I'm happy that we share this passion, that we like to read, and that we can share that.
0: We share our impressions and thoughts about the books we have been reading in our correspondence. When I come across something which I find exciting, I think of sharing it with Ayşe and speculate how she would react to it. It could be said that reading a novel also means to enter a conversation with the author. When I read, I try to involve Ayşe in this conversation as well.
2: Books are a lifesaver for him. Only 10 books are allowed in the cell at one time. So if I want to get him new books, some others have to be taken away. There's a lot of traffic. Books are constantly coming and going.

0: bir felaket olduğu zaman.
1: When a big disaster happens, it goes without saying that people want to be with the person they're closest to. That was the first thing I felt, that we weren't together.
0: Benim ilk hissettiğim şey buydu, beraber değiliz.

0: I usually sleep very deeply, but I woke up, so you can imagine how intense the earthquake was. I instinctively just thought about the children's groups that we work with. I'm Yeter Erel Tumar, founder and director of Colorful Hopes. At that moment, I thought about the children and wondered if they were safe, because Colorful Hopes is still the only place these children can go, knock on the door, ask for advice, and feel comfortable. Unfortunately, it's become clear that the state doesn't have the capacity to deal with such a large earthquake.
1: I imagined how horrible this feeling of desperation must be. I was really upset that I couldn't take part in the relief efforts. Reportedly, there were people crying for help from under the rubble while their friends and relatives were able to hear their voices, but unable to save their lives. If I had been free on the day of the earthquake, I'd have tried to contact my friends in the region and organized ways to help.
0: Right after the first earthquake, we decided the situation in Adıyaman is bad, so let's go there. The first team we sent was not allowed to enter the earthquake area. There was no trace of the state for 3 days, and all access points were blocked by the military.
1: I think this situation reflects a major failure in the functioning of the state institutions to protect the lives and well-being of the citizens. The fact that no minister or public

0: officer resigned in the aftermath of the disaster, unlike what happened in other countries, reveals the lack of feeling of responsibility towards the public.
1: Bazı haysiyetsiz, açık konuşuyorum, namussuz kişiler kampanya yaparak Hatay'da biz asker göremedik, biz jandarma göremedik, polis göremedik gibi yalan yanlış iftiralar atıyorlar.
2: Ben sana yaptım, sen beklemedin. Merhaba.
3: We came here maybe a week after the earthquake, and since then we've been working not only on the playgrounds that we've set up here, but also sharing our experiences on how to work in a child-centered way.
4: Bununla ilgili deneyimlerimizi aktarıyoruz.
2: Bakın benim oyuncağıma ne yaptım? Bakın, bir, iki, üç, tadam!
0: I had the opportunity to visit Diyarbakir and the other southeastern cities at a young age. This experience made me realize that this region of my country is very different. My conversations with Kurdish friends helped me to better understand how they feel in the face of the repressive and discriminatory policies the Kurdish citizens are facing.
3: During the war, we organized activities with children. We literally pulled the children away from the barricades and did things with them so they could leave the world behind for a while and we could take care of their well-being. One day, Osman Kavala visited us, and a short time later, about 20 days after he left Diyarbakir, he announced a children's fund. The money enabled us to do more specialized work for children. After the war, the children rejected their culture and mother tongue because they had developed a kind of defense mechanism. They thought everything they were exposed to was because they were Kurds. And by rejecting their Kurdish identity, they actually felt safe by becoming Turks. This was a terrible outcome. Something had to be done about this. That's why we started developing a culture of peace for the children, to ensure that they feel at ease with their own identity and culture.
4: Üzerine çalışmalar başlattık.
0: I thought that promoting collaboration between artists, writers and intellectuals from Istanbul and Diyarbakir would contribute to the development of mutual understanding, hence trust, which is necessary to feel ourselves as a member of the same community.
5: One of the first Anadolu Kultur activities I participated in was a program for children in Diyarbakir. To see how much they loved it, how much they needed this attention. I'll never forget that.
0: In the indictment prepared against me, it is written that I have worked with the minority groups in order to incite them against the government behind the veil of cultural programs. We've been working in southeastern Turkey for 20 years, and it's the first time such a bogus accusation was made by an official authority. This shows the rise of an authoritarian mentality with an anti-minority edge in the political domain.

0: A colleague called me and asked if I could take on the case, because Osman Kavala is someone I know and whose work I respect. I naturally said yes. I'd never have guessed that this case would drag on for so long, that it would change so much.
1: So you wait throughout the entire trial for an answer. What crime? What evidence? You listen to what the lawyers say, and there's nothing. When the hearings came to an end, I left, because I couldn't listen to the same words, the same sentences any longer. I couldn't take it anymore.
2: Avrupa İnsan Hakları Mahkemesi Ankara'ya Gezi davası kapsamında hakkında ağırlaştırılmış müebbet hapis sistemi bulunan Kavala'nın derhal serbest bırakılması çağrısı yaptı.
0: Şimdi bu da Türkiye'nin.
3: This is a specific case that shows how Turkey is unfortunately infringing international agreements. And in all the hearings, we've repeatedly said, the European Court of Human Rights has made a decision. You have to abide by this decision. The Turkish Constitution requires it. And if a legal conflict arises between an international agreement and a national law, the former takes precedence.
4: Überraschend wurde Osman Kavala heute von dem Vorwurf freigesprochen, die Gezi-Proteste finanziert zu haben.
5: On Tuesday, Kavala was unexpectedly cleared and released.
6: It was as if a great weight was lifted off my shoulders and I felt relieved. I packed my belongings and bid farewell to prisoners in nearby cells. I was made to get in the van waiting in front of the building. I was expecting to be at home as soon as possible.
1: I waited for hours with our relatives and friends to meet my husband at a facility near the prison. And after hours of waiting, I learned that he had been rearrested on another charge from which he'd previously been acquitted and would remain in jail.
6: When the lawyers informed me the president had harshly criticized my acquittal, I realized a judicial decision not in conformity with his preferences could not hold. This was, of course, a form of torture, but it prepared me for the potential injustices I would later face.
1: I think this was the day the word torture first came to mind.
7: Osman Kavala has been given a life sentence without parole.
8: Osman Kavala ist zu lebenslanger Haft verurteilt worden.
9: The businessman has already spent over 4 years in prison without a conviction. Now Kavala has been sentenced to life behind bars.
10: Hiçbiriniz hesap veremeyeceksiniz. Yargılanacaksınız.
6: When I heard the verdict, what I felt was deep sorrow for the state of the judiciary and the judges in my country. I think the different phases of this political trial, the use of different charges to extend my detention, and finally this verdict made very clear the manipulation involved in the judicial processes in Turkey and the abuse of the Turkish penal system.
11: Manipülasyonu ve Türk ceza sisteminin kötüye kullanılmasını çok açık şekilde ortaya koyduğunu düşünüyorum.
12: Yatıyorlar, kalkıyorlar. 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

0: During the day, I have the opportunity to use my small courtyard to walk. In summer, I feed the sparrows that have their nests up above the walls. I catch glimpses of seagulls flying over in the direction of the sea. I also enjoy watching the clouds, their shapes and movement. These make me feel closer to nature.
1: The feeling that I've been trying to avoid all this time is hope. Hoping can be very consuming.
2: When I think of Osman Kavala, he's one of the most important people to personally support the contemporary art movement. I'm Ateş Alpaş, a conceptual artist. I've worked with photography and video for 10 years. Over the last 3 years, I've been interested in performance art. I was very upset by the fact that he was unlawfully arrested for no reason whatsoever other than supporting arts and culture. I made a large portrait of Osman Kavala to walk in his footsteps. I walked through the areas he loved, soaked up the smells he loved, and I took him on a walk through the streets of Istanbul for a total of 15 hours in 3 days, 5 hours a day. For me, that was very, very exciting. But of course, this isn't just about Osman Kavala. His portrait is a symbol for the whole situation. Demirtas and so many others who were innocent and still in prison for no reason, that's something that bothers me a lot. During the performance, I did of course think it could be dangerous, because the government has treated Osman Kavala very harshly. But I thought that despite everything, something must be done. Because in this country, if three people gather, they risk being arrested. There are political prisoners in this country. In spite of everything, I thought someone must speak up. Osman Kavala's lawyer heard about the performance and asked if he could have some photos. So I printed a few out and gave them to him. He took the pictures straight to Osman Kavala, who apparently laughed and said they made him very happy.

From the very first day of my imprisonment, I have felt the comforting solidarity of my young artist friends. Through a lawyer friend, they send me notes and drawings that they've made on the way to Silivri. Simply knowing that they are nearby and going through these notes is incredibly heartening.

0: Today, we're going to Silivri Prison. Of course, we can't visit Osman Kavala directly because it's forbidden. Only his lawyers are allowed in. Each of us has written a little message or a letter and will only be able to wait in the parking lot. It's like a declaration of solidarity from afar, but it's important to us that he knows we're there.
1: Silivri, it's a high-security prison. It takes about 2 hours or so to get there from Istanbul. It means families or relatives visiting inmates need a whole day, which puts them under enormous strain.
2: It depends on the mood of the soldiers and the police officers. Sometimes we get as far as the parking lot, sometimes we're kilometers away. Then we're assigned a particular spot and we can open our banners.
3: Osman Kavala's case concerns everyone. Because there's no crime. Things like this only happen in authoritarian regimes and dictatorships. We oppose that, and that's why we're here. I hope he gets his freedom back and that he sees his family again. I think his sight has deteriorated because he's not been able to see the horizon for years now. He's probably got problems moving around because of walking on hard ground. I hope he'll be reunited with his loved ones. I want him to see the sea. I want him to see the sky. I want him to be able to see into the distance.
4: We're not so young anymore. Perhaps these things are easier to bear when you're young and you have your whole life ahead of you. But at our age, when it's not even clear how many years we have left, it's obviously a very hard thing to steal 5 long years from our lives. Of course it affects him. It's impossible not to be affected by it.
5: Nearly 2 years ago, a young friend of mine, not in prison, passed away from a heart attack. There were times when I thought whether something like that could happen to myself. In prison, one often has thoughts about death. However, I have never worried about the prospect of spending the rest of my life behind bars. I simply cannot foresee when I'll be released.

0: From humble beginnings to the top.
1: I was lucky growing up with nothing.
0: Creative director Ha Do from Vietnam. Discipline, creativity, and international success in film and fashion. Made in Germany. In 30 minutes. Sporty or sports addict? What begins as a healthy resolution can turn harmful. Training harder and harder, restricting food, ignoring the body's signals. What are the warning signs and how can you pull back? Sports addiction, the quiet epidemic. In good shape. In 90 minutes.

0: Sometimes it's hard to find what you're looking for. But we've got something for you. They ask questions, they challenge, they expose. But journalism is under threat from violence, censorship, financial pressure, and an aggressive surge in fake news.
1: Journalism gives us perspective. Understanding the world is something we do together, because together we see.

0: This is DW News. These are our top stories. The US military says it has reimposed a blockade on Iranian ports in response to Iran's attacks on commercial ships in the Strait of Hormuz. The US carried out another wave of strikes on Iran ahead of restarting the blockade. Both sides blame each other for violating the agreement intended to achieve a permanent end to the conflict. Iran has retaliated to the latest U.S. strikes by attacking U.S. military assets in Gulf countries. Iranian forces issued a statement saying they had launched attacks on targets in Kuwait and struck a U.S. facility in Bahrain, as well as hitting targets in Oman. The UAE said Iran struck two of its tankers in the Strait of Hormuz. French prosecutors said a volunteer firefighter arrested over a large forest fire near Paris has confessed to starting the blaze. A second suspect admitted to accidentally causing a blaze with a discarded cigarette. Authorities say the fire near the Fontainebleau Palace was still raging but had been contained. Hundreds of hectares have been scorched.
1: The Strait of Hormuz. On Monday, U.S. President Trump said a 20% toll would be imposed to pay for keeping the waterway open and out of Iranian control. Well, today, Trump reversed course, saying the toll will be replaced by Gulf state investments. Now, this does not change the fact that the U.S. and Iran are back at war, and it has nothing to do with why this war began in the first place.

0: I'm Brent Goff in Berlin. To our viewers watching on PBS in the United States, streaming on YouTube, and to all of you around the world, welcome. We begin the day with the question that has become central to the war between Iran and the U.S. Who controls the Strait of Hormuz? Today saw renewed U.S. strikes on Iranian targets, with Iran firing missiles at U.S. military sites in Jordan and Bahrain. The vital waterway known as the Strait of Hormuz is also now a key flashpoint, with both Iran and the U.S. claiming authority to control and patrol commercial traffic. The Strait of Hormuz is a narrow stretch of water between Iran and Oman, linking the Persian Gulf to the Arabian Sea. Now, every tanker leaving oil-producing countries such as Saudi Arabia, Iraq, Kuwait, Qatar, and the UAE has to pass through it. Around one-fifth of the world's traded oil and huge volumes of liquefied natural gas are moved along this route. Any disruption quickly affects global energy prices and international trade. Now, Trump says the U.S. will reimpose a naval blockade on Iran. And today he dropped his proposal to charge ships a 20% toll or transit fee. Instead, Gulf states will compensate the U.S. for securing shipping through the strait with trade and investment deals. Well, President Trump says that Tehran walked away from a deal before launching these latest attacks.
1: I gave them a chance. I wanted to give them a chance at making a deal. You know, we had a deal 2 days ago. It was done. And then all of a sudden, they couldn't do it. They didn't like something about the deal. They couldn't do it. And they shot first, and that was a big mistake that they shot first.
0: And joining me now is Thomas Juneau, professor at the University of Ottawa's Graduate School of Public and International Affairs in Ottawa, Canada. Professor, it's good to have you with us. The U.S. and Iran are back at war with each other. Was the ceasefire, was it flawed from the beginning, destined to unravel?
2: The ceasefire was flawed from the beginning. That was very clear. From the minute that its terms were released a few weeks ago, it was clear to every observer that the terms of the ceasefire were very vague, and also that they were not binding on either side, and that both sides, the U.S. and Iran, really did not agree on their meaning. They would interpret the vagueness of the terms in very different ways. So was it inevitable that it would come down to this? Inevitable might be just a bit too strong a word, but certainly it was very likely.
0: Iran says that it is the sole guardian of the Strait of Hormuz. The foreign minister even threw some shade on President Trump today by saying that Iran would be much more reasonable if it were imposing a toll. He said that we would never dare to charge 20% as the president had suggested just yesterday. I mean, but the fact remains that Iran sees itself as the sole guardian of the strait. So nothing has been solved, has it?
2: Nothing has been solved. And when we were looking at the terms of the ceasefire a few weeks ago, when it came out, not only did it only vaguely call for the reopening of the Strait of Hormuz, but what was really striking was that it basically punted down the road the resolution of all the key disagreements between the U.S. and Iran on the Strait of Hormuz, but on basically anything else. So really, the easiest way to define the problematic ceasefire was that it solved nothing. And that's what we're seeing now. From Iran's perspective, the lesson number one of the war of 2026 is that closing the Strait of Hormuz, blocking it by attacking or threatening to attack maritime shipping, is the most important source of leverage that it has. It's the best way to guarantee its own security, not only the country's security, but more specifically, the regime's security. So from the regime's perspective, having very clearly learned that lesson, moving forward, what it means is that Iran will be extremely intransigent in terms of jettisoning, in terms of abandoning that control, because it is so valuable.
0: President Trump, as I said, on Monday, he said that the U.S. will collect a 20% toll to offset costs for keeping the Strait of Hormuz open to commercial traffic. Now, today he has reversed course, saying that the toll will be replaced by investment deals with Gulf countries. Your thoughts on that?
2: what is really striking here is the absolute improvisation on President Trump's part. When he said recently that the U.S. would impose a 20% toll, that made absolutely no sense. Not only legally would there be absolutely no basis for that, but administratively or bureaucratically, that is not just something that you can snap your fingers and make happen within a matter of days. It takes weeks or months to set up extremely complicated structures for that. It would have been diplomatically extraordinarily problematic. From a security perspective, it would have set up a permanent clash with the Islamic Republic of Iran, and the list goes on. It simply made absolutely no sense. So the fact that he said it, and then the fact that 24 hours later he completely backtracked, just again illustrates how the U.S. has no strategy, how the U.S. has no plan, how President Trump is basically shooting from the hip and changing his mind on what the objective is and what how he's going to get there, literally on a daily basis.
0: What does it tell you regarding the number of choices that the U.S. has remaining in this war when it comes to dealing with Iran?
2: Well, that's a really good question, because given the absence of a clear, coherent, achievable strategy from day one of this war, now that we're several months into the war, the U.S. has really painted itself into a corner. And by now, there are really no plausible, achievable strategies that the U.S. could choose now and succeed. The U.S. has provided Iran with a tremendous source of leverage by allowing it, literally, to block the Strait of Hormuz, and showing that militarily it cannot undo that. So now the U.S. has started striking Iran again in the past few days, but it's very clear to everybody, including to the Iranians themselves, that the U.S. is not going to succeed. Yes, it's going to destroy a bit of Iranian military infrastructure, but in terms of changing the outcome of where we're at now, it is not going to succeed. And the problem for the U.S. is that the Iranians very well understand this, and that allows them to be very intransigent and patient in these negotiations.
0: So you see, intransigent, what do you think they're going to do, though, to push back here? I mean, are we looking at more attacks on what they see as U.S. proxies?
2: I think that the Islamic Republic wants in the long term, and like I said, it is intransigent and it can afford to be patient given where we're at now. In the long term, it wants to consolidate and institutionalize its control of the Strait of Hormuz, not only as a source of revenue, collecting fees or tolls, but also as a source of leverage on the international economy and therefore on the U.S., and as a source of security, as a way to deter future attacks by the U.S., at least attacks on a large scale. So right now, the strategy for Iran is really to transform the current reality into a long-term one.
0: And when you look at everything that's happening, particularly in the last 48 hours, I mean, it seems that the Gulf states may have the most to lose here, particularly if the Strait of Hormuz becomes a permanent flashpoint. I mean, do they actually want Washington taking a more assertive role, or would they rather see tensions reduced as quickly as possible?
2: Well, for the Gulf states, there are mostly only lose-lose scenarios moving forward. On the one hand, yes, they would absolutely want tensions to go down so that we can go back to the status quo before the war. The problem is that there is no return to the status quo before the war, because Iran will continue controlling the Strait of Hormuz. So a reduction in tension in the short term basically means the reality of Iranian control of the Strait of Hormuz, which is an absolute disaster for them, for their economies, but also politically, diplomatically, and for their security. So that's why right now we are seeing Gulf states being extremely aggressive in thinking about alternatives to the Strait of Hormuz, whether it's pipelines bypassing the Strait of Hormuz or other mechanisms or initiatives to diversify and increase the resilience of their own supply chains.
0: You say Gulf states are being aggressive. Could we also say they're just desperate?
2: Yes, I think aggressive might not have been the ideal choice of words. By aggressive, I mean desperate, as you say, but also very assertive in realizing that this is an extremely pressing concern. And it's almost an existential interest for them to learn to live with what inevitably will be the new reality of a Persian Gulf, a Strait of Hormuz, where there is no return to a complete freedom of navigation as it was before the war.
0: You know, the original justification for this war was Iran's nuclear program. Yet today, almost all of the discussion is about the Strait of Hormuz yet again. I mean, has this conflict, has it fundamentally changed? Has it morphed into something different?
2: It has. The issue of the nuclear program is still there. In theory, it is still something that the U.S. and Iran should begin negotiating soon. In practice, in reality, it remains a major point of divergence. It remains a major source of concern for the Gulf states in particular, that who have very good reasons to be concerned, to be extremely concerned with Iran's nuclear program. Where your question is very correct is that the war of 2026 has fundamentally changed the balance of power in the region. It has created a new normal of a permanent Iranian threat on the Strait of Hormuz. Whether there is permanent control or not, we don't know. We still need time to figure that one out to see where the dust settles. But even if there is a return of some degree of openness in the Strait of Hormuz, things will not be the same in any case, because that threat of Iranian intervention, even if it's only a threat, even if it's not a reality of Iranian attacks in the Strait of Hormuz or in the Persian Gulf, will remain realistically for the foreseeable future.
0: Let me ask you before we run out of time, if both the U.S. and Iran are using the Strait of Hormuz strictly to build leverage rather than resolve core issues such as nuclear proliferation, I mean, what in the world could a viable diplomatic approach even look like moving forward? I mean, we had a memorandum of understanding that collapsed. Would you advise less memorandum and more understanding?
2: In an ideal world, absolutely. But the reality is that we are absolutely, excuse me, we are absolutely not in an ideal world. We're in a reality now where the two sides are deeply entrenched. The two sides are absolutely intransigent for different reasons. The two sides are very reluctant to compromise. And given the

0: the absence of a realistic, plausible diplomatic path ahead. What happens when diplomacy doesn't work, when diplomacy doesn't progress? It's the rule of the jungle. It's the law of power that will determine where the outcome sits. So right now, what is shaping outcomes is not diplomacy. It is that very real violent struggle for control of the Strait of Hormuz.
1: Yeah, the Strait of Hormuz in the middle of a jungle, apparently. Professor Thomas Juneau, as always, good to have you on the program. Good to get your insights. Thank you.
0: Thanks for having me.
1: Well, there is a development tonight in the spread of that parasite in the U.S. that is causing thousands of cases of severe diarrhea. Officials in the state of Michigan say that they've identified fresh food as a possible source. Now, what you're looking at here is an image of the microscopic cyclospora parasite. U.S. health authorities say there are now cases of cyclosporiasis in at least 31 states. Officials caution that fresh produce, such as greens, salad greens, and raspberries, may not be the only source, and they cannot rule out other food items. And joining me now to talk about a not so pleasant topic is Dr. Caitlin Rivers, epidemiology professor at Johns Hopkins, and she's also the author of Crisis Averted. It's a book about the hidden science of outbreaks. Dr. Rivers, it's good to have you on the program. This parasite, as I understand it, it is spread when traces of infected human feces make their way into a water source that is used to irrigate or clean produce which people then eat. Now, there are a lot of links here for this to become a chain of events. To a layman, it seems that this would not happen very often in nature. Am I right or wrong?
2: Contamination often happens at the farm level or in the production process. Foods get contaminated at the source, and then they're distributed to supermarkets, restaurants, and purchased by consumers. Most cyclospora outbreaks previously have been associated with imported produce, things like raspberries, lettuce, bagged salads, and so those are the items that health officials are considering right now.
1: I understand that cyclospora is not endemic in the United States, and as you said, these outbreaks have historically been related to produce that was imported from countries where cyclospora is common in the population. Is there any reason to suspect that this outbreak is different?
2: Not at the moment, but this is a very complex investigation. There are thousands of people who have become infected, and health officials are following up with all of them to ask what they have eaten in the previous weeks, restaurants they've visited. And so the data collection is very much underway. We heard from health officials in Michigan yesterday that lettuce products are rising to the top of the suspicion list, but we haven't received final confirmation just yet.
1: Yeah, you mentioned Michigan. As things stand tonight, most cases are in the state of Michigan. Does that tell you anything as an epidemiologist?
2: Well, I have my suspicions. One hypothesis that I'm considering is cyclospora is a difficult disease to diagnose. It's not on the standard workup panels that your doctor would consider if you go to see the doctor for diarrhea. It has to be specially requested. And so one thing I'm considering that may be happening in Michigan is there is a cycle or a feedback loop where there is a lot of awareness, there are a lot of cases being found, and so doctors become more aware, they order search for the diagnosis more, and so forth. And so I think that while it's certainly clear that Michigan is experiencing a large burden of disease, I don't have reason right now to suspect that they are different in that way than, say, New York or Ohio, which also have large numbers of cases.
1: Doctor, do we know how much cyclospora is required to make a person sick?
2: Not very much, and that's part of the reason, and I think this is important for listeners to know, that rinsing your produce can help to reduce your risk of infection, but it's not reliable. And that's because the contaminant is quite sticky. It can get into crevices in raspberries, for example, or on the underside of leaves, and that makes it difficult to wash away. And so while rinsing is recommended to help to reduce your risk, it's not going to be the sort of for sure that we might think of when we're thinking of washing our vegetables.
1: So what are you doing then at home? Are you, if you want to make a salad, are you washing your leafy vegetables, or are you just saying for a while, you know, let's not eat produce?
2: recognizing that we will soon have a definitive source and we'll be able to be more targeted and our

0: restrictions. Personally, I'm choosing to steer away from bagged lettuce and bagged salads right now, and that includes at restaurants. Instead, I'm choosing frozen and cooked produce. It's raspberry season, it's berry season, and that's a hard one to turn away from. Nice. So I'm sticking with the raspberries for now. But people who are immunocompromised, infants, older adults, they're going to be at higher risk of severe illness. Mm-hmm. And so they might choose to be more cautious in this moment.
1: And also, I mean, just the practicalities of this, you know, cook your produce. We've been hearing that the last couple of days now. But I mean, if you're going to make a salad, you know, you don't cook your spinach leaves, right?
0: It's a risk right now. It's a risk right now because there is this cyclospora outbreak and we don't know for sure what the exact product is. Instead, you might choose to go forward anyways and assume the risk. But if you did want to take a more cautious posture, you might choose soups, you might choose stir fries, you might choose frozen produce. Those are all other options.
1: I know some people have been saying that we should do maybe what they did 100 years ago, what our grandmothers maybe would have advised, and that is cleaning produce with vinegar or vinegar and water. But is that foolproof?
0: Again, not foolproof. This is a very hardy parasite. It's resistant even to chlorine disinfectants. And so there's no real easy way available to consumers to make sure their produce is safe at this moment.
1: And should we be concerned? I mean, I know you're saying that they're going to find out the source of this, but it still begs the question, though, has there been a breakdown somewhere in, you know, cleanliness standards, hygienic standards? And is this the result of having a food industry that is a mass industrial industry where food is being exported and imported from all over the globe? We eat something that could have come from the other side of the planet. I mean, all of these are risk factors that do we either have to learn to live with, or are these risk factors that are going to make us sick?
0: It is disconcerting, I understand, especially in this moment where we don't know what the causative item is. I think what we can expect as consumers is a very thorough reporting of the outbreak investigation. What was the contaminated product? How did this happen? How did the investigation unfold such that maybe next time we can get an answer faster? Those will be the kinds of answers I will be looking for in the weeks and months ahead. And I think that will give us some more insight into where the weak links in the chain are, where we could potentially think of making changes to improve our food source system.
1: Yeah, well we certainly hope that all people who do become ill, that they get the proper treatment, and let's hope that people who have weakened immune systems, as you say, that they are spared this parasite. Dr. Caitlin Rivers, good to have you on the program. We appreciate your insights tonight. Thank you.
0: Thank you.
1: The Trump administration's crackdown on immigration is under scrutiny once again after two fatal shootings within a week. Agents from Immigration and Customs Enforcement, which is known as ICE, shot dead a 26-year-old Colombian man in the state of Maine on Monday, saying that he posed a threat to public security. The incident came just days after the shooting death of a man in Texas during a traffic stop. And while much of the focus has been on Latino migrant communities, they're not the only ones that ICE is targeting.
2: She spent decades helping immigrants, then ICE picked her up.
3: When they detained me, they didn't look at my ID. They didn't even ask for my documents. I offered it to them. They would not.
2: Meenu Batra had lived in the United States for decades. She worked as a court interpreter in the Texas immigration system. Then during a work trip, everything changed. She was stopped at an airport and detained by the U.S. Immigration and Customs Enforcement, far from her family and community. She's a mother of four U.S. citizens. One of them serves in the U.S. Army.
3: Everybody had to hold on to their own plans and projects and life and just come here and figure out what to do, how to help mom. And that was very, very painful.
2: Meenu came to the U.S. as a refugee in 1991 after her parents were killed in anti-Sikh violence in India. Years later, a judge allowed her to live and work in the country. In 2000, she was granted what's called withholding of removal, meaning she could not be deported to India and was allowed to stay in the U.S. But authorities now acted on an old deportation order. Her lawyer says she tried to explain her legal status. It did not matter.
4: Basically surrounded her at the security checkpoint as if they were taking down a big cartel member. And that's where they, in the file folder, basically, you know, well, they opened the file folder once she got in the vehicle, but they basically asked her, are you Meenu Batra? And when she said yes in the affirmative, they basically said, you have.

0: have an order of removal. And when she said no, like, I got a grant from a judge, I have permission to live and work here, they said, no, that doesn't mean you have permission to live here forever. They literally took her and basically placed her in an unmarked vehicle.
1: She was taken into detention anyway.
2: I am outside the LYA detention facility in Raymondsville, Texas, where Minu was held after her arrest. It sits in a remote part of Texas, far from the family and community she knows. Minu's case highlights a different reality of immigration enforcement. ICE is now targeting South Asians at much higher rates.
1: Her case is not the only one. Immigration enforcement in the U.S. often focuses on Latino communities, but cases like Minu's are changing that. Arrests of Asian immigrants by ICE have almost tripled, rising from under 700 in 2024 to nearly 2,000 in 2025. Indian nationals are now the second largest group affected after Chinese nationals.
3: There are green card holders that are at those same fears. You have H-1B visa workers, international students. We've heard from such a wide range of people who are also legally in the United States. So it's not just the undocumented populations that are walking around with concerns and fears about their right to pursue remedies here to remain, but it's the documented populations as well.
1: Advocates say this is changing how people see immigration enforcement in the U.S. It is not only undocumented migrants. Even people with legal status are being caught up. In a statement, ICE told DW, illegal aliens who receive these type of orders can still be detained and removed to a third country. Minu says many in her community stay silent about cases like hers.
4: Because, you know, how our community is very good at sweeping things under the rug. But I know that I am not the only one. I might be the only one who's talking about it. Perhaps I'm providing safe space for people to come out and reach out.
1: Her story is a warning. Immigration enforcement is not just someone else's issue anymore.
5: Today is Bastille Day, France's national holiday. And this is the last time that President Emmanuel Macron is overseeing festivities as head of state. A new president will be elected next spring. Now, the July 14th holiday commemorates the storming of the Bastille prison back in 1789. It was that event which triggered the French Revolution, which resulted in Europe's first modern-day republic.
6: It's an exceptional Bastille Day in Paris this year. The fireworks for the French national holiday usually take place at night on July 14th. This year, however, they were set off a day early, accompanied by a spectacular drone display around the Eiffel Tower. The main event on Tuesday morning, the big parade on the Champs-Élysées Boulevard. It is President Macron's last time hosting the event. Another unusual feature this year, normally only one guest country marches alongside French soldiers on Bastille Day. This time, 500 troops from European allies, Ukraine and other countries around the world joined the parade to demonstrate friendship and unity. This year, the parade followed the meeting of the so-called Coalition of the Willing for Ukraine. On Monday, many of the state guests attending the parade came together to cement their support for Kyiv and announce a new coalition to protect European airspace from ballistic missile threats. The grand finale of this year's Fête Nationale is actually a semi-final. After demonstrating the country's strength on the Champs-Élysées, France will be looking to do the same on the football pitch in Dallas, when Les Bleus face Spain in the first semi-final of the FIFA World Cup.
5: Vive la France! Well, the day continues online. You'll find us on YouTube and other social media platforms at DW News. You can follow me at Brent Goff TV. And remember, whatever happens between now and then, tomorrow is another day. Tomorrow is Wednesday. We'll see you then.

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1: The 2026 World Cup, the biggest in history, is a celebration for fans. 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FIFA earns billions in revenue from global merchandising. Adidas, Nike and Puma profit not only from shirt sales, but also from special World Cup boots. The vast majority are manufactured in China, but some of soccer's biggest stars get theirs custom-made from Germany. Also coming up today, will Chinese industry soon replace Germany's? The dark side of quick commerce in India. And creativity and success, one woman's path to the top.

0: A boot like this could be the key to a World Cup footballer's success. Incredibly light and made of innovative synthetic materials, they're customised to fit each athlete's unique characteristics. 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
1: I'm really proud when I see Messi playing in his boots.
0: Global stars like Lionel Messi, Lamine Yamal and Florian Wirtz are among those who ordered their custom-made football boots here for the World Cup. 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Production manager Matthias Lintz shows us round Adidas's custom orthotic workshop. Individual medical reports and measurements from orthopedists are recorded in detail. It needs more volume here on the inside and also on the outside, and that's achieved using a fitting like this, which adds volume to the strips. A player might use more than a dozen pairs in a season. The wear and tear is greater for professionals. Unfortunately, the old leather football boots are no longer available today. Modern boots are made of high-tech fibres and often weigh as little as 150 grams. The reduced weight helps players move faster, and black ridges help apply spin and cut to the ball. The World Cup model is this series here. 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So we have the Predator, we have the F50, the Coppa, and this here is the F50 Evo. It's particularly special because it's very, very, very light, which suits the very fast players and helps them squeeze out a few more kilometres an hour. The Predator and Coppa models are available online for 150 to 250 euros.

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0: World's second largest sportswear brand after Nike. 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For Adidas, the factory is a boost to its image. We also make sure that we represent the brand on screens and in stadiums around the world by supplying professional athletes with footwear from Germany. Adidas also offers on-call services when speed is of the essence. This pair is to be sent express delivery to one of its 350 top athletes.
1: Adidas makes its mass market football boots in Asia, including China. But the days when China was merely an extension of the West's manufacturing base due to lower wages are long gone. China has become a world-leading hub of technology and innovation. And it's now a serious competitor in key technology that is of central importance to German industry.
2: Is German industry being replaced by Chinese companies?
3: The risk to German industry really is very high because Germany's key industries are the ones that China has prioritized, and fair competition is just not possible.
2: Mechanical engineering, chemicals and cars are still the bedrock of Germany's exports and general prosperity.
3: It used to be that China made the cheap stuff and everyone else made the expensive stuff. Now China just makes everything.
2: Will Made in China soon put Made in Germany out of business? Every week, a mechanical engineering company like this one goes bust in Germany, unable to keep up with Chinese competition. China is taking a very clear stance on this and is strongly promoting the toolmaking industry. As a result, the toolmaking sector in China now has enormous capacities, despite currently very low utilization rates. And this is putting significant pressure on Chinese companies to tap into international markets. Until 2020, Germany led the world in machinery exports. Since then, China has taken the top spot. When it comes to high-quality machinery, the Germans are still in the lead, especially when it comes to precision. But the Chinese are catching up fast. Take Afming, for example, a company founded as recently as 2011. It normally took us 2 to 3 years to upgrade a model, but now we've shortened the R&D cycle to between 6 and 12 months. Well-trained people on low wages are a big help. China wants the so-called little giant companies to dominate their respective fields on the international stage.
3: And these companies then receive support for securing investments and for acquiring customers. Larger customers and companies in China are pressured to buy from precisely these companies. So there's a tremendous amount of pressure within the system to ensure that everyone pursues these strategic interests. In many areas, this is not an efficient system, but it is very effective.
2: The Chinese auto industry has also received substantial government support. While German car sales have stagnated for a decade, Chinese sales have skyrocketed. BASF's chemical plant, the largest of its kind in the world with a 33,000-strong workforce, was once a symbol of German dominance in this field. A sharp rise in energy and climate-related costs in Europe means that investment has stalled, and we need to invest to keep up with China. We have a very dense web of red tape, which also discourages investment here. The Chinese, on the other hand, have invested twice as much over the past few decades as Europe and the United States combined. Little wonder, then, that they've overtaken Germany on the chemical exports front. Chinese companies often use dumping prices in the chemical industry and other sectors. Unfair practices are commonplace, but taking legal action against them is tricky.
4: da ist es dann so.
2: These proceedings are expensive, so companies have to ask themselves whether they have a chance of succeeding. And unfortunately, the industry's difficult situation is not improved by an EU commission that's

0: unable to keep up with the growing demand for anti-dumping cases. And what about Germany now? How can it protect key industries before they disappear? One way is the Trump approach, tariffs, like the ones on electric cars from the EU. In the case of China, a key factor is that the government does not want to be dependent on anyone else, but is quite happy to see the rest of the world depend on it. In other words, if we don't have a good answer to the question of what the Chinese are buying from us, precisely because they are buying less and less, then this imbalance means that instruments like tariffs must be part of the solution, because otherwise this one-sidedness makes competition very difficult. That could trigger a tariffs war, and German industry fears that almost more than it fears growing competition from the East. After all, the Germans are dependent on China. I don't think a 20% tariff on everything can be a solution for the chemical industry. We need those imports. We have complex supply chains in the chemical industry. And so, German industrial companies are looking to the growth market of China for salvation, with new plants like BMW's or that of chemicals giant BASF, which recently opened its third largest plant worldwide in China.
1: E-commerce and online shopping are also booming in China. Social media and global content creators have sparked the worldwide craze for the cuddly toy Labubu. Chinese company Pop Mart has fueled demand by releasing Labubus in so-called blind boxes. And now it has reopened the massive Popland theme park in Beijing. But is it all just a fad?
2: This is Popland, the place where Pop Mart toys come to life.
3: I come here all the time to interact with all the characters. I love all of them.
2: The 40,000 square meter theme park has reopened after a year of renovations. Located in the heart of Beijing, it features game booths, mild thrills, and shops selling limited edition merchandise. The big draw: Labubu, the ugly, cute, elf-like creature that turned Pop Mart from startup to global toy empire, winning over fans with its secret blind box formula for selling the character. Labubu's popularity drove Pop Mart's stock price to record highs last summer. The company's revenue almost tripled to nearly $5.5 billion last year. Pop Mart has ridden the frenzy to diversify its business model and is eyeing the kind of expansion that could see it compete with the likes of Disney. Popland renovations continue, and plans are in the pipeline to open additional parks. There's also a Pop Bakery dessert brand in the works. Meanwhile, the company is partnering with Sony to bring Labubu to the big screen, though there's no release date for a movie just yet. But the toy maker's race into new categories is also fueling fears that the Pop Mart bubble could soon, well, pop. The stock price plunged by 30% in late March after Pop Mart revealed that Labubu accounts for nearly half its revenue. Sales in the US, its biggest market outside China, fell by more than 40% in March and April. Analysts say a Labubu fad could be fading. Pop Mart may need to rely on its other characters to find new fans.
4: I didn't buy a Labubu because it was a big trend back then, but it died down now.
5: I moved to a Skull Panda, so it's not Labubu anymore, but it's kind of the same but different. Ooh, it smells delicious.
2: Characters like Skull Panda, Dimu and Molly are drawing crowds in China, but they haven't won over Western consumers the same way as Labubu. Digital marketing expert Ashley Duda-Renock has followed the Pop Mart phenomenon for the past few years.
6: In order to become an international company, not just a Chinese company, they need to start thinking differently. They need to hire a different team. They need to take global into account. They need to start making not just stories more appealing, but also themselves as a company more appealing.
2: For now, the fever shows no sign of cooling,

0: at least here in Popland.
1: I won't love the other characters, only Labubu.
0: But turning one viral character into a lasting global entertainment brand may prove more challenging.
2: Another new phenomenon has emerged from the internet: quick commerce. Ultra-fast delivery within 10 to 30 minutes of placing an order is particularly popular in major cities. In Delhi and Bangalore, the quick commerce market is booming. Food, electronics, cosmetics, and gifts are all delivered this way. But some people are paying a hefty price for such high-speed service: the delivery workers themselves, who are overwhelmed and underpaid.
3: From morning to night, Raj is on the road in a race against time. In India's quick commerce economy, speed is everything. Raj is not his real name. He asked us not to reveal his identity. He is 24, married with two kids, one of them in need of surgery. One of thousands of delivery riders across India, and like many we spoke to, not happy with what and how he earns.
4: We don't get more than 30, 35 rupees, roughly 38 euro cents for every order. On top of that, if a customer misbehaves, we're told never to say anything to them. If they make a false complaint about not getting an order, the amount is deducted from our earnings.
3: Quick commerce is now a $7.1 billion industry in India, projected to grow 40% annually until 2030. It runs on riders like Raj, and on a promise that once defined it not long back: everything delivered in 10 minutes.
5: Concerned about safety, many delivery riders went on strike on New Year's Eve. The government then asked the quick commerce companies to stop advertising the 10-minute delivery guarantee. Since then, the promise has largely disappeared from the marketing and packaging material, but not entirely. This delivery bag from an order placed today, that is on 14th March 2026, still mentions everything in 10 minutes.
3: The pressure is still there. It's now built into incentives that riders say are nearly impossible to hit.
4: The riders don't go fast because they are happy. They get incentives for the orders. They go fast because the more orders, the more they earn. The company doesn't give us a monthly salary.
3: Many pay a price for it. Raj has already had two accidents on the job. Sanjay, not his real name, has signed up with all three major quick commerce platforms: Blinkit, Swiggy, Instamart, and Zepto.
4: I ride for 17, 18 hours a day delivering orders to earn incentives. I stop just for 10 minutes to eat.
3: On the other side of this story, consumer behavior has shifted, perhaps permanently. Quick commerce platforms now process over 10 million orders a day in India, growing faster than any other retail channel. Convenience has become a habit.
6: Earlier, we had to plan to go to get our groceries, but now with quick commerce, things have become very, very convenient. You just sit at home, you order. Yes, I do land up ordering unnecessary things and spending much more than required.
3: The consumer is happy. The industry is booming. But economist Santosh Mehrotra says the foundations are shakier than they look.
7: There's no death and disability insurance. There's no pension. And you can be fired tomorrow. These are jobs literally at the bottom of the services pyramid. There's going to be very rapid burnout and there'll be a huge turnover.
3: Every order placed adds to an industry that is only getting bigger. For the consumers it has won over, there is no going back. For riders like Raj, the only question is whether a booming industry will ever make room for the people holding it up.
2: Few women make it from the very bottom to the very top. Oprah Winfrey rose to superstardom in the US. Perseverance and hard work also propelled Christina Cook into space, while company support programs helped Mary Barra become CEO of General Motors. A lot of things have to fall into place. We met a Vietnamese woman from a modest background who has built a diverse career in the creative arts.
8: I used to beat myself up with the expectation for myself.
9: I was lucky growing up with nothing. So we had to play with rocks, with sticks, with whatever we could find in the backyard. I guess we were very creative from the onset. And always, I noticed that if I'm in a group, I always know who's good at what. I guess I apply the same thing in my current job. I'm really good at recognizing talent, and I always support them, like, wholeheartedly. My name is Ha Jo. I'm a creative director based in Ho Chi Minh City, Vietnam. I study graphic design at the School of Visual Arts in New York City. I've been active in the creative field in Vietnam for almost 20 years. My main role is creative director for DEP, a leading fashion and lifestyle magazines in Vietnam. Currently, I am serving as one of four judges for Vietnam's Next Top Model. It's a very popular show. We do get a lot of good models out of this competition. I'm always on the lookout for new talents, especially new, young, fresh faces to feature in my work. And some of the talents I see from the show actually can go international, so I really have high hope for them. So we want our voices from Vietnam to be heard, and regional or global, let us be heard. So it's never been easy for me from the beginning. That just kind of motivated me to work harder. I always try to be the first one to arrive at the office and the last one to leave. That's the thing I still tell my people. There's no way you can go anywhere without being hardworking.

0: during tough time, I don't tell people that I'm having a tough time. I usually call some friends to vent, but not about the problems that I'm having or the tough times that I'm going through. Because it's just you, yourself, who can solve it. So I don't want to give that burden onto other people because it can be infectious. I used to beat myself up with the expectation for myself. But now when I'm over 40s and I have a kid, I guess I'm getting easier on myself and other people. Loneliness is really important for creativity. For me personally, it's when I want to hear my inner thoughts and I want to be, you know, clearer in what I'm thinking. And that's important for me. But most of the time I want to hear what other people are thinking, what's their stories. And that's inspiration right there. My son's brought me great joy. He's my greatest teacher. I can see life in a really fresh pair of eyes, and that's really inspirational. I also work in the movie industry as a production designer. See females in the production side of movie making, especially in the leader role. It's still a rare sight. These roles require a lot of time away from the family, a lot of time traveling, a lot of time on the road. Somehow it's not suitable for women who want to have both have a career and family. But I think that would change. I think the goal for any young person is to be able to express yourself and find what you want to do. What's that burning desire? I don't think position or fame should be your goal. You should be able to do interesting things and the rest will come to you. So just keep dreaming.
1: That's it for today at Made. From handmade football boots to the fierce competition from China facing German industry. The hype surrounding Labubu. The hectic quick commerce delivery service in India. And the career of a Vietnamese woman in the creative industry. Take care and see you soon.

Sporty or sports addict? What begins as a healthy resolution can turn harmful. Training harder and harder, restricting food, ignoring the body's signals. What are the warning signs and how can you pull back? Sports addiction, the quiet epidemic. In good shape. In 30 minutes. The revival of Spain's dictator Franco. The dictatorship ended around 50 years ago. To this day, Spain has never fully come to terms with many of its crimes. Yet something is making a comeback, a longing for the old order, even among the young. How dangerous is nostalgia for Franco to Spain's democracy? Close up. In 75 minutes.

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1: Behind the name, a story told from the inside.
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1: A childhood overshadowed by his mother's addiction.
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1: From working class Ohio to America's elite, and for years, one of its sharpest critics.
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1: But sometimes politics rewrites loyalties.
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6: This is incredible.
1: Is this just the beginning of something far bigger?
7: I said, you're going to be the president of the United States.
8: Hey, everybody. J.D. Vance here.
1: J.D. Vance, the man after Trump, starts August 8th on DW.
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10: This is DW News. These are our top stories. The U.S. military says it has reimposed a blockade on Iranian ports in response to Iran's attacks on commercial ships in the Strait of Hormuz. The U.S. carried out another wave of strikes on Iran ahead of restarting the blockade. Both sides blame each other for violating the agreement intended to achieve a permanent end to the conflict. Iran has retaliated to the latest U.S. strikes by attacking U.S. military assets in Gulf countries. Iranian forces issued a statement saying they had launched attacks on targets in Kuwait and struck a U.S. facility in Bahrain, as well as hitting targets in Oman. The UAE said Iran struck two of its tankers in the Strait of Hormuz. French prosecutors said a volunteer firefighter arrested over a large forest fire near Paris has confessed to starting the blaze. A second suspect admitted to accidentally causing a blaze with a discarded cigarette. Authorities say the fire near the Fontainebleau Palace was still raging but had been contained. Hundreds of hectares have been scorched.

0: 24 hours in Young China. Working from dawn till dusk, chasing a career and money?
1: Most just go to work, do their job, and retire.
0: China's youth is saying no thanks.
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0: How will this new mindset change the country? 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
6: What you're seeing here is a new phase of 21st century warfare, not because of the destruction, because of the target. It's a data center in Bahrain. During the early days of the Iran war, data centers on both sides, in Bahrain and the UAE, and in Iran, were hit.
7: In general, companies and governments, but the companies in particular that operate these data centers, have largely underplayed the risk of physical attacks. They were much more focused on cyber attacks.
6: So why do these boring-looking buildings attract so much attention? It's not because they're processing this kind of thing. It's because they've become the backbone of modern digital life. Food delivery, entertainment streaming, personal banking, they all need data centers to process the information to organize your pizza, movie, or money transfer.
8: So when you're looking at an app on your phone, when you're accessing email, when you're looking for financial records, you're typically leveraging a data center. You're interacting with them, you know, all day, every day.
6: Think big physical locations that store computing machines and their related hardware equipment. The country that has the most is the US, followed by the United Kingdom and Germany. Other countries are building them too. Disrupting our daily lives by targeting data centers would be an all-out war strategy in itself. But it's not just that.
7: The data center is also increasingly important for military operations because military operations increasingly rely on huge amounts of data that gets processed to find targets, to trawl through satellite imagery, all these different intelligence sources that you might have, and to then create lists of targets to strike in a war. And for all of that, you need a lot of computational power. You need a lot of data centers.
6: And that's what makes them so attractive in a conflict.
8: So this is a very visible target. It may be important to the economy and strategically, and this is a physically localized target that's also often separate from other military infrastructure. So it can be sort of as vulnerable as a civilian target, but as valuable as a military target.
6: A couple of days after Iran hit data centers in Bahrain and the UAE, a return operation struck data centers in Iran. The Jerusalem Post reported that those strikes meant elements of Iran's military couldn't get paid. Ukraine and Russia have traded similar attacks. The Gulf War has further sharpened a global focus on defending data centers.
7: There are some limits to what you can achieve with a cyber attack, and at the end of the day, just blowing up a building, blowing up the facility, can do damage in a way that a cyber attack might not be able to do. Often these are complementary. We're seeing cyber attacks on data centers all the time, but we will also start to see more of these types of physical attacks too.
6: After hitting those standard data centers in Bahrain and the UAE, Iran took it one step further. They opened up the prospect of hitting AI data centers. The regime published a list of tech targets, including giants like Microsoft, Google, and Nvidia, and released this video threatening one of the most ambitious AI projects in the Gulf. Stargate is a massive AI data center project in the United Arab Emirates. The $30 billion mega campus is backed by companies like OpenAI, Oracle, and Nvidia.
7: Targeting that could put billions of dollars of investment at risk, let alone the kind of broader disruptions that would come with taking one of those systems down as AI becomes more and more important.
6: Many AI data centers are being built right now. This one just opened up in Munich, Germany. And this is a very interesting one being built in Wisconsin in the US.
9: That building will have a supercomputer that is 10 times more powerful than any supercomputer anywhere in the world.
6: Sounds pretty ambitious. and a pretty attractive target for an adversary. And consider this, that supercomputer is not only going to be sending me silly videos.
7: You know, we're seeing a lot of the major US AI companies increasingly work to differing degrees with US government and the US intelligence, you know, with the US military in various ways. So I think there is going to be more and more entwining of AI data centers and kind of military and intelligence uses, which will complicate some of these questions for sure.
6: And that could arguably increase the risk of AI data centers becoming targets. The mixing of military and civilian work inside becomes a justification for an attack. The question now is how to protect them.
7: You can harden these data centers by building a lot more reinforced concrete around them, by making it just much thicker. The walls are much thicker. And you know, one way you can do that is just by doing that as you build it.
6: But every extra measure pushes up the cost and reduces the speed of development. And being first on AI is seen as an existential goal in the US. Last July, President Donald Trump signed an executive order paving the way for faster construction of AI data centers. His reasoning? They're essential to national security.
10: My administration will use every tool at our disposal to ensure that the United States can build and maintain the largest, most powerful, and most advanced AI infrastructure anywhere on the planet.
6: But then the US and Israel attacked Iran, and the war led to strikes on data centers.
7: These strikes have brought home to governments around the world, or they should bring home to governments around the world, that you need to start thinking more about physical protection of these data centers, not just cyber protection. And you also need to think more about resilience plans and backup plans if a data center does go down. For now, the conversation, I think, has largely focused on the risks to data centers in the Gulf, potentially in Europe, and less so on the risks to US data centers. And I think that's appropriate to some extent. US data centers are more easily protected, but I do think US data centers should be thinking much more seriously as well about physical protection.
6: Because

0: Missile attacks will most likely not reach targets in the US, but drones from bad actors within the US could. And they don't need to destroy the entire thing to have a significant impact.
1: One of the key parts of a data center is what's called the chiller, which is a thing to keep the data center cool, because you have all these computer chips inside the data center that are running during these processing calculations. Those chillers tend to be quite fragile and exposed. So if you can fly a cheap drone into one of these chillers and take it out for, you know, a day or two, that can cause huge disruption, especially because many of these components are in short supply. It can be quite hard to protect these big data centers because they're sprawling facilities, and a swarm of cheap drones can, you know, it only takes one to get through and cause quite a lot of disruption. And none of these defense systems are perfectly reliable against that.
0: Those would include things like anti-drone netting, jamming devices, or even anti-missile and counter-drone systems. And this opens up another question: who's in charge and who should pay?
2: Companies can secure the physical facility in terms of baseline security, but not military level security. Governments would be responsible for securing the strategic environment or securing facilities against military threat.
0: And often governments are also the only ones allowed to take action. Individuals are not allowed to attack drones in the US, for example. Only federal agencies and local law enforcement can do that. But this might change. There is a proposed law that would allow private bodies to own anti-drone technologies and use them over protected sites. Whether the bill becomes law is another question, but it shows that awareness of data center threats is growing. The United Kingdom looks like it's a step ahead. There, data centers are designated critical infrastructure. That means they're included in security planning and coordination.
2: It also affects things like government funding, for instance. So there may be special grants or programs that require attention to critical infrastructure facilities. So they'll generally get more attention, because they're designated as a more serious choke point.
0: That might be the theory, but a UK parliamentary research briefing from May 2026 doesn't even mention physical military threats to data centers. In Israel, many data centers are already built underground, but that does not yet apply to AI data centers.
1: For now, the projects of that scale, I don't know of a single one of those that is being built underground.
0: So as we've seen, there are options to protect data centers, but everyone is under time pressure. And in the race to dominate the new AI world, that is key.
1: If you're going to build underground, there is no way that you can do that at the same speed as building above ground. That will just make things slower, it will make things more expensive, it will make things more costly. And for now, speed is the premium. There's always going to be some trade-off between how much protection you want to have in place and how expensive how much you're willing to pay for that protection. But I think companies should probably be thinking hard about what the right balance is between those considerations.
0: Everything points to data centers, especially AI ones, becoming more important to societies and economies. Whether that's sending silly videos, ordering pizza, or crunching information for national security. The race for the upper hand in AI and all that means could be determined by a second competition. Who can best protect those all-important data centers?

0: My name is Nozibele Kamngane Mayaba.
1: Don't hold back, say it loud.
0: Thank you so much for tuning in. Welcome to Don't Hold Back.
1: A lot of people do that.
2: It's all about saying it loud.
0: Things would have been
2: different. Nozibele gets everyone talking. Check out the award-winning podcast, Don't Hold Back. What happens to societies where women remain invisible? They lose ideas, power, a part of their future. We showcase the daily victories of women. We share their stories from the female point of view. Together, we see. A hospital in the shadow of war. Joseph Yacoub, the only surgeon in the area, works here. The region suffers from extreme poverty and decades of civil war.
3: They come empty-handed. They have no food. They have no shelter. Most come here from regions that are very far away. People who fled from cities where battles are raging.

0: Yakub and his team are the last resort for many.
1: Oh my God, this is too small.
2: A lot of us have lost children due to neglected health, disease, and malnutrition. We want a future in which we don't lose any children.
0: Sudan, a hospital in the shadow of war. Watch now on YouTube.
3: What's about to happen certainly wasn't on my bingo card for this year.
4: Let's do this.
3: We're at a lake in Stockholm, Sweden.
5: You have to be like in the surfer mode, standing up like this.
3: And this guy, Ulla Lustig, is showing me how to ride an e-foil, an electric surfboard that lets you fly above the water. Well, theoretically. This is what it looks like when you know what you're doing.
4: He makes it look so easy, but it's a lot harder than it looks.
3: I'm trying this because there's a company here in Stockholm that does the same thing, but with actual boats.
4: Whoa.
3: How does this work? And why would you want to do it?
6: Oh, hey.
7: Hey, welcome.
6: Hey, Malte, hey.
7: Nice to meet you, Michael.
6: Nice to meet you. Well, we picked a great day for a boat ride.
7: Yeah, I mean, sun is shining, right?
3: This is Michael Meilberg. His job is to explain to journalists like me what Candela, the company behind those boats, does. It calls them a revolution in water travel. So let's see if they can live up to that. This is the ferry Candela uses for testing new features. That's why it looks a little rough around the edges.
7: We don't have that many seats on this prototype, but on the custom boats we have 30 seats. So think of it like a city bus, really.
6: And where's the real magic?
7: The real magic lies underneath your feet, the hydrofoils.
3: These are the underwater wings that lift the ferry out of the water. They're essentially a bigger version of what's under the e-foil.
5: This is like an airplane wing. When you hit the speed with this, it's gonna fly out of the water.
3: And an electric motor makes sure you hit that speed. Under a surfboard, that's a lot of fun, but under a boat, it takes quite a lot of energy to move a vessel, electric or not, through water. Today, this typically comes from fossil fuels burning in engines. But it's also possible to do this without spitting toxic fumes into the air by using batteries that drive an electric motor. But there's a big catch. Batteries store a lot less energy per kilogram than fossil fuels. For big ships going long distances, you'd need a lot of them, which would make the ship really heavy and take away space for cargo or passengers. Impractical. For smaller ships going shorter distances, fewer batteries can work. Norway, for example, already has dozens of electric ferries in operation. But there's a trade-off. They can either go fast, but not very far, like this one. They can only travel around 40 kilometers at its typical speed. Or they have to go pretty slow to save energy, like the world's first electric car ferry that typically only goes under 20 kilometers per hour. But Candela says it has found a way to make battery-powered boats go further and faster. And that's by making them fly.
7: Our captain here is going full throttle forward.
4: Yeah. Whoa.
7: Full power on. And the speed is increasing. We're doing 12 knots, and at 80 knots we're gonna start lift out of the water. You can almost feel it.
4: Yeah, wow. Now it's lifting out.
7: Yeah.
4: Are we flying now?
7: Now we're flying, yeah.
4: That is so smooth and seamless, but you feel that little lift.
7: Yeah.
4: So how does this work?
7: Well, when we're taking off, there's a lot of water flowing around the hydrofoils, and these create an upward pressure, just like an airplane wing. And that means that at a certain speed, you will have enough pressure to actually lift the whole vessel above the water.
3: The shape of the foils makes water flow faster around the top than the bottom. This creates a difference in pressure between the two sides. At the same time, the foil redirects water downward. All this creates a force called lift that eventually pushes the boat out of the water.
4: And why would you want to do that?
7: So a conventional vessel

0: But it's fast and flows through the water, creates a lot of drag.
1: Drag is the resistance a vessel experiences as it moves through water. This is the main reason moving a boat takes so much energy.
0: You can't really go far on battery power in a conventional boat, so we want to reduce that drag. And that we do by flying above it, and doing so we reduce the energy consumption by around 75-80% over a conventional vessel of the same size.
1: We're going pretty fast now, roughly 45 kilometers an hour. But the boat creates barely any waves behind it.
0: It's flat. This lack of waves is also a testament to the efficiency of the vessel, because now we're not pushing any water to the side, so we're not creating a big wave.
1: Just for comparison, this is what it looks like on a normal boat. By avoiding water drag, Candela says its ferry can go up to 75 kilometers on a single charge without having to slow down to save energy. Actually, all these advantages only apply when the boat is going fast on its foils. Once it lands, it's just a normal boat.
2: It's almost like a plane landing.
0: Yeah.
2: It feels like the last few seconds before the plane hits the ground.
0: It's the same thing, right? And the flight controller is designed so that the landing is as smooth as possible, right? So you're not really supposed to feel the transition between foiling and non-foiling. You're just on a very efficient vessel. It's public transport. Safe and almost to the point of being a little bit boring.
2: Well, I certainly didn't find it boring.
0: Oh, that's great. Can you please pass me the charger?
2: Just this one here?
0: Yeah, that's one.
2: I mean, this looks just like an electric car charger, doesn't it?
0: Exactly. It's an electric car charger, so same infrastructure as for a car.
2: How long does it take to charge the boat?
0: We do it in a little bit less than an hour, so pretty quick. Chairman and founder Gustav Hasselskog.
3: Hello, good to meet you. Welcome here.
2: Okay. Yeah, thanks for having us.
1: Gustav Hasselskog founded Candela in 2014. He faced a real first world problem. His sport boat guzzled too much fuel, so he looked for ways to make it more efficient.
3: I saw that something needs to be done that is sort of out of the ordinary. And then this old technology of hydrofoils was there. I started to read about it. It's a technology which is more than 100 years old.
1: As far back as the early 1900s, people have built and experimented with hydrofoils. In 1919, this one, the HD4, broke the record for being the fastest boat in the world. They were tried and tested in the military.
4: In the age of speed, we need ships that go fast.
1: And on civil passenger ships. Back then, they were still powered by fossil fuels, but one big problem they had was rooted in their design. A lot of these older boats' foils are sticking out the front, often fixed to the sides of the hull. This setup is called surface piercing.
3: So if you go in big waves, you're going to start move the boat up and down, and you get into very dramatic swings.
1: And that's why the handful of companies that are working on modern hydrofoils today are using a different approach, including Candela. They attach their foils to struts under the vessel, with the actual wings staying underwater the whole time. This setup is called fully submerged. The key here is that to keep the boat stable, the foils need to move. On Candela's ferries, sensors tell a flight computer where the boat is, and this computer makes lots of tiny adjustments to the foil's position. This happens up to 100 times per second, and is only possible because computer chips and sensors have become incredibly powerful and cheap. Candela serially produces ferries in this dedicated factory, which gives it a real edge over its competitors.
2: Wow, that's a lot of boats.
0: A lot of boats.
2: So how many boats are you building here?
0: We're building 10 here. We have 10 in the production line currently, so we're building one every month approximately. That's the pace now.
1: They come with different designs for different purposes, like hotel shuttles or the public transport one that we looked at.
2: And how much is one of them?
0: Well, so depends on what market, but the price is roughly in the ballpark of what a fossil fuel vessel of the same size would cost you. But then the cost for operating is this much lower because you don't have any fuel expenses, no service expenses, and it's very efficient.
1: Candela says it has received orders for 65 ferries so far. 11 of

0: them go to a private company in Mumbai. The plan is to use them to cut travel times using the megacity's waterways. In the future, they're for example supposed to run between the center of the city and the newly built Navi Airport, a trip that can take up to 90 minutes by car, but only around 30 by boat. This is part of a first tentative step and a plan by the city to build out what they call a water metro system. In Stockholm, Candela ran a real-world trial for 6 months. They took people on the 15-kilometer route from the suburb of Ekerö to the city center. The final report the company wrote with the Transport Administration found, with a speed limit exemption, travel times compared to diesel ferries dropped from up to 55 minutes to 30. The hydrofoil ferries saved 94% of emissions and 95% of passengers said they had a positive or very positive experience. But still, the city hasn't ordered any ferries. What makes new hydrofoils a lot better than those of the past are three technological leaps. The first one, electronics, we already touched upon.
1: So this box contains the brain of the boat, the flight control computer, which actuates the hydrofoils to keep the boat level. The box also contains a sensor called the IMU, an inertial measurement unit.
0: The same type of sensors also get used in smartphones and drones. Candela uses more advanced ones in its boats, but it says it profits from dropping prices across the board. The second technology is batteries. As the car industry has been pumping them out to make electric cars, they've become a lot better and a lot cheaper. Since the 90s, prices have dropped by 97%.
1: I mean, making a vessel like this 20 years ago would have been impossible.
0: And the third one is the material the boat is made from, carbon fiber. It comes in sheets like this that then get molded into different parts for the boat. Those then get soaked in epoxy resin, kind of like a glue that binds it all together. Candela makes pretty much the whole boat from this, from big parts like this hull to smaller parts like this foil.
1: Without this material, it would be hard to build a flying electric boat. And I mean, the thing with carbon fiber is that it's kind of, I mean, it's both strong and it's light, right?
0: At first, this material was used to make planes, later race cars, and then also stuff like tennis rackets. The downside is that it takes lots of energy and emissions to produce, even more than steel. But it doesn't corrode in salt water, so it's an obvious choice for boats. Now, if all this fits together so well, why don't we just chuck a hydrofoil under every ship and boat and make all of them go electric?
2: For applications where foiling technology works, it is a perfect technology to reduce consumption.
0: This is Mikael Johansson, who helps shipping companies make sure their new technologies are safe and sound.
2: But at least that we see it now, no, we will not see the biggest container ships with foiling technology in the near future. Or at least I would be quite surprised to see that.
0: Theoretically, it would be possible, but because the foils would have to be enormous, they are pretty much impossible to engineer. So foils probably won't help much in making big container ships, cruise ships, or car ferries go electric. Which is a real shame when we look at hydrofoiling's potential to reduce emissions. Today, hydrofoils already make sense in relatively light vessels when speed matters, like in passenger ferries. In places that are built around waterways and suffer from bad traffic, electric hydrofoil ferries could replace existing diesel ferries or even go as far as helping take cars and buses off the road. All this is possible thanks to decades of innovations in different fields. Candela's focus now is to build and sell as many ferries as possible. It's already planning to open a second factory. The company is convinced that the time of the hydrofoil has come. The challenge ahead is to convince others that that's true.
3: Now, what do you think? Would you like to take a ride on a flying ferry like this in your city?

Sporty or sports addict? What begins as a healthy resolution can turn harmful. Training harder and harder, restricting food, ignoring the body's signals. What are the warning signs and how can you pull back? Sports addiction, the quiet epidemic. In good shape. Next. The revival of Spain's dictator Franco. The dictatorship ended around 50 years ago. To this day, Spain has never fully come to terms with many of its crimes. Yet something is making a comeback, a longing for the old order, even among the young. How dangerous is nostalgia for Franco to Spain's democracy? Close up.

0: Ukraine was like a stepping point to, you know, pivot you into that world you want to be. Finish your studies, now you have a certificate from Ukraine, you can choose to go back or somewhere else.
1: Currently, more people than ever are on the move worldwide in search of a better life.
0: So why do I want to go back to Nigeria? Like, I don't have any reason to go back. There's no reason, there's nothing for me there. Yeah, I believe something great is coming very, very soon. And yeah, I can't wait.
1: Learn more about Olawale's story. Info Migrants, reliable news for migrants, wherever they may be.
2: These guys must be seriously fit, at least if the flamingo test is anything to go by. Stand on one leg for 43 seconds and you're among the fittest 18 to 39-year-olds. And here's another one. Can you stand up without using your hands? It's harder than it looks. We'll put it to the test on In Good Shape.

Standing up without using your hands. Andre and Anna try the sit-to-rise test. The sit-to-rise test measures several abilities at once. Muscle strength, flexibility, and coordination. But even Andre doesn't always manage it. Now they've set themselves some new goals. Anna wants to take the stairs more often and walk 8,000 steps a day. Andre's goal is 10,000 steps a day. So, how's it going? I've already done 5,000 steps today, and now I'm heading back out with the dogs. I got a haircut and need to get my new ID. My goal is 10,000 steps. Normally I drive, but now I'll get some more steps in. Andre's already a regular at the gym. He lifts weights 3 times a week. I don't want to be weak and frail when I'm older. I want to build strength and keep it, and that won't happen if I just sit around. So I go to the gym. In Germany, about 14% of adults have a gym membership. They go to train, take classes, or do yoga. But getting started isn't always easy. Sports scientist Sarah Kobel studies what motivates people to stick with exercise. In one study, 1,000 people got a free gym membership for 8 weeks. An impressive 99% stuck with the program till the end. And 3 years later, a third were still exercising regularly. It wasn't really about money. It was about motivation, about opportunity. People kept saying, I know I should be more active, but there was always a but. This project changed that. It wasn't the fee that mattered. It was the push to finally get started and just do it. In another study, Kobel's team surveyed more than 2,000 gym-goers to see what keeps them motivated. They identified 6 fitness types. There's the enthusiast, long-term members who train 5 or 6 times a week. The ambition-driven type, always pushing their limits. Others are in it for the fun and

community with no fixed goal. The pragmatist wants maximum results in a minimum of time. They're all about efficiency. The disciplined types work

0: I'd say Anna is a mix of two types. Inconsistent, she needs structure and support, but she's also motivated by fun. She enjoys classes, and that keeps her going. So, what about André? André is the classic discipline type. He knows exercise is important for his health. But did André increase his activity? His goal was 10,000 steps a day, about 300 more than usual. Sometimes I'd remember and take an extra walk, but not always. Come on, André, don't be so hard on yourself. He only missed the target on 2 out of 14 days. And he and his wife are now pros at the Sit to Rise test. So, how many stairs and steps did Anna manage these last 2 weeks? I definitely took the stairs more and went on more walks. That helped me get more exercise. I mostly reached my goal of 8,000 steps. Not every single day, but almost.
1: Nicht jeden Tag, muss ich sagen, aber fast.
0: 500 or 1,000 more steps a day is a success. A big step in the right direction.
2: Großer Schritt in die richtige Richtung.
0: Whatever you do, building more activity into your day or going to the gym, what matters most is finding a way to stay active that works for you.
3: If steps and stairs aren't enough, you can always go cycling, jogging, or hit the gym. Stand-up paddleboarding and trail running are also popular. And then there's CrossFit, a trend that's been attracting huge numbers of fans for years. It's an intense workout that combines weightlifting, gymnastics, and endurance training.
0: What I love about CrossFit is the variety in the exercises and the challenge. It's mentally and physically demanding, and there's a great sense of community. I'm Sarah Hutzüter, and I love CrossFit. Every morning, Sarah heads to CrossFit, usually at 6:30 a.m. For her, an hour with the group is the perfect start to the day. It gets you moving, gets your blood flowing, and gives you your first success of the day. But how healthy is it? And what are the risks? Coach Lina Schlieter and sports medicine specialist Tom Uckermann weigh in. Sarah is working toward a few goals. I want to walk on my hands and lift heavier weights. And like many women, I'm working toward my first pull-up. And getting close. The sport. CrossFit is a high-intensity program with short rest periods. It combines strength training, weightlifting, cardio, and gymnastics. Classes take place in specialized gyms called boxes and usually include a warm-up, mobility work, strength training, and the workout of the day. Many of the elements are based on everyday activities. Many movements mirror what we do every day. Lifting a crate of water is like a deadlift. 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What's special about CrossFit is how functional it is. 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Most exercises can be scaled to different fitness levels. But CrossFit isn't the best choice to start from zero. It's not really for complete novices, but it's a great workout for people who are already active and want to push themselves. Sarah started CrossFit about 6 months ago. In just 6 months, I've made more progress than 4 years training at a regular gym. The training. CrossFit trains endurance, strength, speed, coordination, balance, and mobility. CrossFit is a full body workout. We might focus on one muscle group in an exercise, but the body works as a unit.

0: funktionales Gerät.
1: We don't repeat the same moves over and over. Instead, we train functional movements that carry over into everyday life. Today is push day, so the focus is on the upper body and the shoulders. It gets your heart rate up. It's a mix of strength and endurance, with 2 minutes of rest in between. But there are tougher workouts. Focus, a sense of achievement, and community. For Zahra, CrossFit is about more than fitness. The support and encouragement here is really special. We also have a bell. Whenever someone achieves something for the first time, they ring it, and we celebrate together. The risks. The most common injuries affect the shoulders and knees. If exercises aren't done with proper technique, certain muscle groups can fatigue. That can affect joint stability, and over time it can lead to wear and tear in the shoulder and to inflammation. So proper technique matters, and so does good coaching. But in many places, a weekend course is enough for an entry-level coaching certificate. The quality of coaching is very important. There are many excellent coaches, but there are also beginners. In large classes, it can be hard to give everyone feedback and make sure exercises are being performed correctly. The group dynamic can push people beyond their limits, so it's important to listen to your body. And CrossFit might not be right for people with heart conditions or joint damage. A proper warm-up is essential. Lena has her own routine. Before a workout, I do mobility work. A foam roller helps release tension and loosen the fascia. It's also a great warm-up. For example, I prepare my shoulders before a bench press. Zahra's had only a minor injury, a scrape from a box jump. I wasn't paying attention and tried a higher box jump. I didn't quite make it and scraped my shin. But that's it so far, which is great. The verdict. CrossFit is great for fitness, strength, body awareness, and community. But injuries do happen. That won't stop Zahra. She'll be back at the CrossFit gym tomorrow morning.
2: Shopping, working, gaming. They're all perfectly normal activities, but when we start chasing the buzz, when they become something we feel compelled to do, it could be a sign of addiction. People can lose control over their behaviour and even experience withdrawal symptoms when they can't shop, work, or game. And exercise can become addictive too.
1: Food and exercise, that's what I thought about morning and night. At first it feels great, but then it starts taking control of you. I didn't allow myself to feel emotions. Whenever I felt bad, I exercised. And if I couldn't, I became restless, stressed, irritable. I couldn't concentrate at all. People compliment you. You've lost weight. You look great. But it turns into an obsession. I felt like I had to run, no matter the cost. I didn't think about my family or anything else. You end up isolated. For some people, exercise can become an addiction. When it turns into a compulsion and food intake drops, both body and mind can suffer. On social media, images of seemingly perfect bodies are only a swipe away. For young people, it's often difficult to view those images critically. They're influenced by their peer groups and are still trying to figure out who they are. For years, psychologist Jens Kleinert has studied exercise addiction. When does a healthy habit become dependence? Experts say there are clear warning signs.

one sign is when people start neglecting key areas of their lives, their career, their family, their relationships, even their health. If someone keeps training despite pain or injury and their condition worsens, it's behavior that resembles addiction. Aisha Nussholz is 20. Today, she looks healthy and athletic and gets lots of compliments on her appearance. But back during the COVID lockdown, she began to spiral. I had no routine. Suddenly, I had all this time on my hands. I filled it with exercise. It gave me structure and a sense of control. Eventually, it became such a fixed part of my routine that I couldn't do without it. Aisha followed high-intensity workouts online. Gradually, she was pulled into a dangerous cycle. On Instagram, the more you look at something, the more of it you're shown. You follow certain people, see more and more of that content, and end up deep in this fitness bubble. You want to be like them. Aisha began eating less and less. She grew thinner by the day. She's deleted most of the photos from that time. It started with cutting out certain foods, then skipping meals. Then it became hard to eat in front of other people, even friends. I felt like I could practically feel myself gain weight. Aisha had anorexia. Her hair began to fall out, her periods stopped, and she withdrew more and more. Michael Schwan's struggle began decades ago. He's now 56, but those years still affect him. In his case, the eating disorder came first. I grew up very sheltered. The expectations my parents put on me from the day I was born, that I had to become somebody, felt overwhelming. It felt like I had no control over my own life. By not eating, I felt I was taking back some of my control. He began running 100 kilometers a week and ran 7 marathons. What began in his mid-20s continued for years. But eventually, he reached a breaking point. I was ruthless with myself and my body. The worst part was that I eventually stopped feeling anything. The only way I could sense myself was through suffering, through pain. Otherwise, I often felt dead inside. At 33, Michael ran his final marathon. A member of his family suggested therapy. He also spent time in an inpatient treatment program. Recovery was a long journey, but today he can talk about it openly. Many people with exercise addiction don't talk about it. Some feel ashamed, others don't recognize it as a disorder. Reliable statistics are scarce. For both elite and recreational athletes, it's hard to tell where dedication ends and addiction begins. A questionnaire alone can't diagnose exercise addiction. It only shows part of the picture. You need to talk to the person, understand their background and what's driving their behavior. Dominik Reimert is a fitness economist and personal trainer. He works closely with clients to make sure they stay healthy. Healthy exercise means listening to your body. If you've trained hard one day, you may need a recovery day. There has to be a balance between exertion and rest. If that balance is lost, exercise becomes unhealthy, physically and mentally. It often starts with a distorted self-image. Underweight people may see themselves as overweight, muscular people as not muscular enough. Self-improvement becomes an addiction. Aisha understands that now. To escape the pressure of social media, she rarely posts photos anymore. Other people also tell me that they get negative comments, sometimes a lot, depending on how many followers they have. My account is private now. Once you've put yourself out there, people judge you. And if you're already struggling, that pressure can push you over the edge.

0: appetit.
1: Dankeschön.
2: Today, Aisha knows what works for her. She eats 3 meals a day. The portions may be small, but it's progress. She also attends a monthly support group. With eating disorders, I don't think you're ever fully cured. When old patterns creep in, my instinct is to stop eating, so I have to push back. Michael also wants to help others push back. He's founded a support group for men with eating disorders. Today, Aisha is studying psychology. The urge to exercise isn't gone, but she's learning to manage it. I want to let go of that compulsive, stressful behavior, find a healthy balance between exercise and rest, and enjoy my life.
3: Just being in nature is great for our mental well-being. And science backs that up. But getting out in nature is good for your physical fitness too. Sometimes all it takes is a walk. It can make a real difference to your fitness and overall health.
2: A walk isn't just relaxing. It does more for your health than you might think. At this rehab clinic, walking is part of the daily routine. The patients are recovering from joint or heart problems, and for many of them, regular walks are something new. It's exhausting. Exercise has never been my thing. I sit at the desk all day, and at home, I'm too lazy. I send my husband out to walk the dog. I never used to do it, and I'm amazed at how much it helps me overall. Almost anyone can benefit from moderate movement at their own pace. Just 10 to 15 minutes of brisk walking gets your circulation going, and it's linked to a longer life. Walking is one of the easiest ways to support your health. It gets your cardiovascular system going, your heart and breathing, and boosts your metabolism. It also has mental health benefits, reduces stress, and helps you feel fitter and better overall. And what about those famous 10,000 steps? That number actually comes from a Japanese marketing campaign. Today, we know you don't need that many steps to see results. Even 3,000 to 4,000 steps can already have a positive effect. Roughly 15 to 30 minutes of walking a day can make a big difference. What really matters isn't the exact number, it's consistency. For people who get very little activity or none at all, walking can quickly make a difference. Even short, 5-minute walks help, says cardiologist Melanie Himmelgen. If you don't have much time, it helps to walk a bit faster. The shorter the walk, the more intensity matters. But every step counts, and every minute spent walking counts. And your heart, metabolism, and overall well-being benefits. Studies show that regular walking lowers the risk of premature death. It also helps prevent coronary artery disease, reducing the risk of heart attack and stroke. When you pick up the pace, your heart pumps harder to deliver oxygen-rich blood to your muscles. The vessels in your legs dilate, sending more oxygen where it's needed most. As blood flows faster, it creates gentle friction in your vessel walls. Over time, your body adapts to this stress. The inner lining, the endothelium, becomes healthier, more flexible, and more responsive. These changes improve blood flow, lower blood pressure, and reduce how hard your heart has to work, both during activity and at rest. Walking and physical activity are key to treating high blood pressure. Even small amounts can have remarkable effects. Another quick benefit, walking helps lower blood sugar levels. After you eat,

0: eat, your body turns carbohydrates into glucose, your main source of energy. The hormone insulin helps move that glucose from the blood into your cells. When you walk, your muscles need more energy, so they absorb more glucose, lowering your blood sugar. That's why the best time for a walk is right after a meal. New studies show that even 10 minutes can help reduce spikes in blood sugar. That's especially important for people with diabetes. And your joints benefit too. Walking is extremely important for joint health, especially for people with osteoarthritis. Cartilage isn't supplied directly by blood vessels, but through joint fluid. Movement and pressure push this fluid into the cartilage, nourishing it and keeping it healthy. And best of all, for most people, walking is easy and fun.
1: He's got it down in one smooth move. Maybe we'll see you at CrossFit class, on a walk, or at an outdoor workout soon. Or right back here on In Good Shape. Bye for now.

0: The revival of Spain's dictator Franco? The dictatorship ended around 50 years ago. To this day, Spain has never fully come to terms with many of its crimes. Yet something is making a comeback, a longing for the old order, even among the young. How dangerous is nostalgia for Franco to Spain's democracy? Close Up. In 15 minutes.
1: These are the topics that are moving the tech world.
0: 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We talk about
1: 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AI helping to fight crime. 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
1: So what are the biggest challenges? We'll talk about that.
0: Shift. In 45 minutes.

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0: 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It's Russia against Putin Day.
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This is DW News. These are our top stories. The US military says it has reimposed a blockade on Iranian ports in response to Iran's attacks on commercial ships in the Strait of Hormuz. The US carried out another wave of strikes on Iran ahead of restarting the blockade. Both sides blame each other for violating the agreement intended to achieve a permanent end to the conflict. Iran has retaliated to the latest U.S. strikes by attacking U.S. military assets in Gulf countries. Iranian forces issued a statement saying they had launched attacks on targets in Kuwait and struck a U.S. facility in Bahrain, as well as hitting targets in Oman. The UAE said Iran struck two of its tankers in the Strait of Hormuz. French prosecutors said a volunteer firefighter arrested over a large forest fire near Paris has confessed to starting the blaze. A second suspect admitted to accidentally causing a blaze with a discarded cigarette. Authorities say the fire near the Fontainebleau Palace was still raging but had been contained. Hundreds of hectares have been scorched.

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1: Now to India, one of the countries at the forefront of the AI revolution. Thousands of workers there are helping to train AI to build robots that may one day take their jobs. The cameras they have to wear monitor their every move, adding to the stress. Our correspondent Adil Bhatt reports from the state of Punjab in northern India.
2: For factory worker Ravi Kumar, wearing a camera has become just another part of the job. As he works, it records every movement he makes, from picking up tools to producing auto parts. But the camera isn't just recording his work. It's helping train artificial intelligence systems.
3: They're recording our work to prepare and train a robot, which is making us a bit worried, as it will affect our work. It will not only impact the work we do here, but it will mean job losses.
2: Ravi's concern is shared by many workers here. The factory pays its workers about €1 an hour to record their work, on top of their regular wages. But that small bonus comes at a cost. Workers say the cameras have brought a new kind of anxiety to the factory floor.
3: When the camera is on your head, you fear making mistakes. We always feel that if the employer watches the recording, our mistakes may get caught. The camera has taken away some of the freedom we had to work without fear or pressure.
2: The man behind this project is factory owner Rahul Jaswani, who oversees the recordings as part of a growing business. For Jaswani, the workers fearful of losing their jobs are not his immediate concern. He sells these first-person recordings to companies building humanoid robots. For him, it's simple. Workers training AI is a win for the factory.
4: I'm excited about AI technology. It will increase productivity in my factory and bring more efficiency. There will be fewer mistakes in what we produce. Also, it will be very profitable for us.

0: It is very good for business in the long term. That's why I'm very excited about these humanoid robots and that they'll be coming to India and that they should be deployed in our factories.
1: In April 2026, this video of textile workers at a factory on the outskirts of Delhi was among the first to go viral. It sparked a debate over whether workers are helping train AI models that could one day replace them. In the weeks since, similar videos have spread across social media, showing Indian workers filming themselves at factories and construction sites. One company turning that footage into a business is Labeler AI. It's this firm that extracts and processes the data from the factory where Ravi works. The company turns hours of video into training data by identifying and tagging every single action. It then sells that data to AI companies, mostly in the United States.
2: AI is moving from digital world where GPT or ChatGPT is to a physical AI. What I mean by that is like robots are going to be a reality. They're going to work in the factories, do our work, automate our lot of menial work for us. And to build those algorithms, the one way to train these robots is to collect humans doing this task by putting variables on them.
1: And the demand for this kind of data is booming. Morgan Stanley estimates the humanoid robot market could be worth $5 trillion by 2050, with nearly a billion robots in use worldwide. In that race, India has become one of the most sought-after places to train them.
2: We have huge demand. The demand is like, simply to quantify it, it's 1 billion hours, for example, over the just next 2 years. Needs to be collected to just even make the robots able to at least start working in very basic tasks in the factories or warehouses.
1: That scale of collection is exactly what concerns Avinash Kumar, a labor economist. He says the emerging AI economy raises big questions about ownership, profit, and fair compensation, questions that remain unanswered.
3: You see, the workers are facing a double whammy. One is that they are being exploited. They are being taken away the value that they are generating by converting their human skill into a data set. And second, that their factory owners are watching and is monitoring every moment of action that they are doing. So it's a kind of a control regime. It's a surveillance regime that is coming into.
1: For Avinash Kumar, the law has yet to catch up. He says there is no specific legal framework on how workplace recordings can be used to train AI. Back at the factory, Ravi Kumar and his colleagues continue with their daily routine. Every moment still teaching the machine to do their job. Whether this technology will create new opportunities or replace these workers remains unclear. What troubles them most, they say, is that right now India has no protections in place for workers training AI.
4: Well, as you heard, the workers we saw in that report are being paid an extra euro an hour to wear those data cameras. But how generous is that? Well, Mishy Chowdhury is a technology lawyer and civil liberties activist who practices in New York and New Delhi. As for her experience of these situations.
5: I think the workers themselves told us what their experience has been. We obviously look at it from a policy, law, and technology point of view, where there doesn't seem to be any one institution that owns the entire chain of who collects this data, what is the worker actually being paid for, whether they are given any additional payment for all this egocentric data which is being collected. Because this problem is that the transaction is not being recognized for what it is. They are supplying more than physical labor. This is embodied knowledge they have, how to grip some irregular object, what is the pressure, what is the sequence of a complicated task, etc. And that knowledge is precisely what makes the recording so valuable for robotics. My issue mostly is that concern is not this automation or all of this, but the distribution of its costs and benefits. We saw the distinction between what a factory manager is saying, how they see it, because it's good for the factory, and also the person who's labeling and selling the data sets to a global

0: audience, you can see the economic difference between who gets to participate in these games.
1: Right.
0: And that's why it becomes like a low-cost source for human behavior itself. And one of the interesting things one of the workers says is that about surveillance, because there is no prohibition on using the footage for disciplinary or productivity surveillance. There's no separate purpose which has been disclosed. And consent is a complicated thing in a factory hierarchy setting. One, if you are a signature on a form, does not mean that the worker freely agreed, because request is also coming from an employer or a supervisor, and refusing just means there's no future work.
1: Okay.
0: They can be replaced even now.
1: Well, the sort of change, this sort of change is already having profound effects on our lives, on the way we work, on the availability of jobs. Where is the discourse in India now? And who's looking at and preparing for the day when suddenly there is so much less work for factory workers?
0: I think that's the central policy questions, exactly about whether AI is going to create more jobs in the aggregate over several decades, and then what happens to a garment worker or a warehouse worker or a junior IT employee whose present occupation will disappear before a credible alternative exists. Now, a lot of debate is concentrated about India's outsourcing industry or Bangalore or startup ecosystem. But a robotics engineer position created in Bangalore is not an adequate answer to the displacement of hundreds of production workers elsewhere. So it's not just about reskilling. India is not talking enough about the transition policy,
1: right,
0: which is that once an automation is happening, what happens to these folks? Because companies are receiving public incentive for AI or automation, but they're not there's no disclosure from them about employment effects or plans for the affected workers today. So the discourse is very much about how we compete with China on frontier models, whether India should have its own frontier models, what kind of compute we can offer, or open source alternatives, considering geopolitics now dictates a lot of access to frontier models. We saw what happened with US taking away access to Fable 5, but not much about what's happening with these folks.
1: Okay.
0: And that tells you a lot about their power.
1: And that's because the technology is here. It can't be uninvented. It's affecting all of us. Now, here in Europe, the EU is being quite active in trying to regulate the effects of AI, while the US seems to be content to let it run free. What's the Indian story?
0: Indian story is a little bit of a mix, because one of the things which is India is also trying to find a balancing position about, they don't want to stop innovation if there is. And the European example sometimes at least tells that we can't mistake processes and regulation for outcomes, because everybody needs outcomes. And this, as you say, is here to stay. And we are going to see many kind of jobs which are going to change now. And the lesson there is that disruption should not be just accepted because new jobs will eventually emerge. And that's why what India is now thinking about, how not to stop innovation, but still keep going in a direction which doesn't harm. It's not an easy job, obviously. And currently the approach has been, let's just use existing laws, sectoral regulators, et cetera, and whatever labor law is. But existing protections don't address the kind of employment conditions we are now talking about. And there needs to be different kind of obligations for workplace AI, because this is high impact when it is used to monitor workers, such as in your report, to determine wages, to make hiring and dismissal decisions. It's very because it's also capturing a worker's knowledge for automation. And that doesn't exist in India right now at all.
1: Good talking to you, Mishy. Thanks so much for talking to us. I'm Mishy Chowdhury, a technology lawyer and civil liberties activist.

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7: Arriba.
6: Viva Cristo Rey.
7: Viva.
6: Francisco Franco.
7: Presente.
8: With his right arm raised, Miguel Ángel sings the fascist anthem, just like in Franco's day. The Spanish dictator is buried in this Madrid cemetery. For Miguel, he remains a national hero.
9: Este es el verdadero salvador.
10: He's Spain's true savior.
11: Admiro a Franco por su humildad.
10: I admire Franco for his modesty. He loved his country and wanted only the best for it. It would have been a dream for me to live through that era.
12: He died for God in Spain.
10: Here.
8: Miguel Ángel has never lived under a dictatorship, but he's fascinated by Franco. Miguel idealizes his authoritarian regime.
10: What has democracy given us? Confusion, uncertainty, and a divided nation. It has failed. We want to restore order here in Spain. I see myself as a neo-Francoist, as a fascist, because I stand up for General Franco, but as a neo-Francoist.
6: España,
7: una!
6: España,
7: grande!
6: España,
7: libre!
8: Miguel Ángel is a 21-year-old college student. He's the first person in his family to openly support Franco. And he's not alone. According to a recent poll, around 34% of Spaniards under the age of 34 would accept living in a non-democracy.
10: I know I'd be better off under an authoritarian government like Franco's. I think everyone would be better off. Think about what we have now, a severe loss of traditions. That's never happened before. Yeah, it was a dictatorship, okay. But people could sleep with their doors open. Your daughter could freely go out on the street without being raped. Spain desperately needs someone like Franco. That's what I want, justice. To me, Franco represents justice more than democracy does.
8: Miguel Ángel is making a pilgrimage to Valle de Cuelgamuros, northwest of Madrid. The monumental Franco-era mausoleum was built during the dictatorship by thousands of forced laborers.
10: Hello, Jose.
12: Long live Spain.
10: Long live Spain.
8: Miguel is a member of a fundamentalist Catholic nationalist political party. It was founded by José Luis Corral.
12: As a party, the Movimiento Católico Español upholds the ideals of patriotism, religion, and social justice that were practiced during the Franco era. We reach thousands of people through social media. We're represented in every province, even abroad. Let's go, mass is starting.
8: On this day, the group commemorates July 18th, 1936. The day of Franco's coup d'etat.

0: which led to a brutal civil war. Around 500,000 people died. What followed was a dictatorship that lasted nearly 40 years. To this day, the dictatorship's victims still lie in mass graves. When he died in 1975, Franco left behind a traumatized Spain. The country's democracy was founded on an amnesty law, meaning that the crimes of the Franco regime went unpunished.
1: It must be here, but I don't know which row it's in.
0: Esperanza and her brother Alejandro want to break the silence surrounding Spain's past.
1: What number?
2: 15447.
1: Here? Yes, could be. I'm looking for my grandfather's file about his arrest and execution. It's amazing how many files there are here.
0: Here at the Cordoba City Archives, every file represents a victim of the dictatorship.
1: These are all lives, all families who once lived. I find it hard to comprehend. I'm seeing these files for the first time. So many lives, so many families that were silenced. Each one is a future that was destroyed. It makes me very sad.
0: This is the only picture they have of their grandfather.
1: He was one of the victims of Franco's coup.
0: Enrique Vallejo Torquemada was an accountant in Córdoba. His crime was that he was a Republican and a trade unionist.
1: He was an idealist and a committed activist, and for that he had to die like a dog. Shot without the right to a defense, abducted from his home, arrested. A few days later, he was shot without trial. For decades, the family received no explanation.
0: To understand what happened to their grandfather,
2: here's the warrant, dated July 20th.
0: They've come to look for information about his arrest.
2: This is the detention order from October, detained on the 5th.
1: And shot the next day on the 6th.
2: Date of execution. This is the civil registry extract from Córdoba. This is his death certificate. It says, as a result of events. So what happened was covered up. There were systematic lies, definitely.
1: Our country can't move forward until all the disappeared people and all the victims of violence are found. Otherwise, we won't be able to rebuild as a nation and heal the rift that still exists in this country.
0: Esperanza's grandfather was executed at this cemetery in Córdoba. He was only 27 years old. This is the first time she has seen the mass grave where he was buried.
3: Hi, Alejandro, how are you? Hi, Esperanza.
0: Lead archaeologist Daniel Quiroga has already exhumed nearly 200 of the disappeared people in Córdoba.
3: It brings me more joy than pain, because we're finally rescuing them. Please come in.
1: Thanks.
0: Today, three new bodies have been discovered, three men who were executed. One of them could be Esperanza and Alejandro's grandfather.
3: The one in the middle was probably the first to be thrown into the pit. He's lying face down. That was an oppressive tactic. There were no coffins, they were just thrown in.

0: You can see signs that the one in the middle, the one lying face down, died a violent death. Here, for example, you can see a bullet lodged in his vertebrae.
1: It's hard to imagine that one of these bodies is supposed to be my grandfather. It's difficult to see that someone from your family, one of your kin, was treated this way, thrown away in a pile. What kind of monster does something like that? How can you take someone's life like that? No one has the right to do that.
2: For us, there was no process of coming to terms with what happened or making amends, no restoration of truth and justice. If our children, our nieces and nephews, don't learn about what happened in school, there's a danger that history will repeat itself.
3: In this makeshift lab, Daniel and his team use the bodies to reconstruct how a particular execution took place.
0: What actually happened? Can you see where the bullets entered?
4: Yes, look here. You can see the bullet's entry wound, but there's no exit wound. Almost all the bodies had a bullet in the skull. So these were executions. They shot these people directly in the head.
3: DNA is extracted from the bones so the bodies can be identified and returned to their families. In Spain, up to 114,000 people still lie in Franco's mass graves. The ability to continue exhuming their bodies depends on the country's political future.
4: If the far-right Vox Party gains even more power, which is already happening, and that's problematic in itself, at some point, we'll stop getting the subsidies that make our work possible. Then who knows if and when we'll be able to continue.
3: Franco's legacy is still making it difficult for Spain to come to terms with its political history. The past continues to divide the country.
0: For the salvation of Spain,
3: those with a nostalgic view are weakening democracy.
0: So that people know we haven't disappeared.
3: Out in the open. By spreading propaganda.
0: I like people who work hard. Long live Spain!
3: Every week, Miguel Ángel and José Luis Corral recruit new activists in Madrid to increase the membership of their pro-Franco party.
0: Long live Christ the King. Here you go.
2: You have to pick people carefully.
0: It doesn't matter, José. We can change their minds.
3: They target young people.
2: Look, that's the youth, these kids right here. Guys, have a flyer.
0: Thanks.
2: Got any stickers?
0: Here, have a sticker. For you, for the future.
2: We mainly look for young people. They're the easiest to recruit. Older people have their own problems and stresses. Idealism is more likely to reach young hearts and minds. They're still idealistic.
3: The party says it already has 5,000 members, half of whom are under 25. José Luis Corral wants to drill his message into the youth. That today's democracy is the true dictatorship.
2: You're not allowed to do anything anymore. If I were to make propaganda that said Heil Hitler on it, I'd be arrested. That's a criminal offense. They call it inciting hate.
0: Young lady, for the National Revolution.

0: for the National Revolution.
1: For example, I'm not allowed to instigate a coup.
2: Would you like to?
1: If I were allowed to, I'd do it right away. Because every year in Spain, hundreds of thousands of children are legally murdered before birth through abortions. My homeland is being destroyed because the free sale of drugs is corrupting people.
0: Listen, Spain is starting to wake up. At long last, this common sense and these ideas are returning to society. Of course, an authoritarian government can save Spain. A military government can save Spain. And not just Spain, all of Europe.
3: As a history teacher in Madrid, Fernando Mazo interacts with young people every day. He sees how the fascist movement is spreading at the same rate as Spain's far-right party, Vox, which is now the third largest political force.
0: I'm very concerned about the future of young people. The far right is exploiting Franco to promote its values. It claims that people lived well under Franco. It makes things up, for example, that he invented unemployment benefits. There's a deliberate attempt to whitewash Franco, without ever mentioning that he was a dictator, and a bloodthirsty one at that.
3: The trivialization of fascism spreads especially well on social media. That's where about half of young Spaniards get their news. The more provocative the content, the more visibility it gets.
1: The video has nearly 300,000 likes and over a million views.
0: That's just one example. There are thousands of videos like this.
3: Franco even gets portrayed as a pop star.
4: It makes him seem totally normal. People find it funny. They say it's cool that he was actually a nice guy.
3: Fernando Mazo says many young people are easy prey for Francoists and revisionists.
0: Everybody inside.
3: The reason is simple. They don't know their own history.
0: The Franco dictatorship is one of the most controversial chapters in Spanish history. That's because at some point, steps were taken to ensure that you, young people, wouldn't learn too much about this dictatorship. They didn't want to divide the nation too much. Let's see. Have your grandparents told you anything about that time?
4: My grandfather told me how he was pelted with stones and verbally abused on his way to school because he was a Republican.
1: My paternal great-grandparents were arrested for disagreeing with Francoism.
3: As a teacher, it's always been important for Fernando to educate his students about the dictatorship, but the topic has only been on the curriculum for the past 3 years.
0: Currently, teachers are required to present the Franco regime as a period when fundamental rights were severely restricted. But the Madrid School Board puts us under a lot of pressure. Our government has no interest in this history being taught. The government has very conservative values. So the school authorities have set a curriculum that starts with the background. Clearly, the goal is to make us run out of time before we can teach the Franco regime itself. The only teachers who will manage to cover it are the ones who care. Did anybody at home say that Franco had his good sides too? That life back then wasn't all bad. Did anyone say anything along those lines?
1: I learned from a young age that Franco wasn't a good person. But I have quite a few far-right friends, and they support Francoism.
4: I think it's just trendy to be a fascist right now. I have no idea why. It makes no sense. If you know history and what happened, it's ridiculous because there was

0: No such thing as freedom of speech.
1: Fascist far-right ideas are gaining traction among young people.

0: so few weapons at our disposal.
1: It's a battle that's getting harder and harder. Recent polls show that young Spanish voters are increasingly casting their ballots for the far right. That's something that pleases José Luis Corral. Today he's visiting a meetup for one of the Francoist youth groups. Everything in this bar is a tribute to the dictator.
2: Long live Spain.
1: Glorifying Francoism is now subject to stricter legal restrictions in Spain, especially when it violates the dignity of the victims or incites hatred. But the patrons here still pay homage to their so-called savior of the fatherland.
0: Long live Spain. Long live the revolution.
2: For me, this place is paradise. And there are other Francoist bars with patriotic symbols throughout Spain, even bigger ones. That means this phenomenon is spreading.
1: Another thing on the rise is the amount of under-25s who visit these establishments.
2: How are you?
0: Well, and you?
2: Well.
1: Today, Diego is celebrating his 19th birthday here.
2: Long live Spain!
1: The young fascists' favorite topics are the left being in power and public schools.
0: They indoctrinate the young and convince them the far right is dangerous.
2: Public high schools are places of perversion. Their goal is to corrupt the youth.
0: They're told they aren't men and could even be women or anything they want, which is how young people are manipulated. I'm worried about Spain's future in general and about how things are developing. That's why I'm taking this stance.
1: Diego and his friends prefer to speak about their views anonymously for fear of retaliation. 17-year-old Pablo feels threatened by immigrants who make up nearly 19% of the Spanish population.
2: We won't go along with the Great Replacement. Spain has already had its fill of migrants. We want a white Spain, a white Europe, period. Whether they come here legally or illegally, we'll deport them all.
1: Whether it's discussing the Great Replacement theory or anti-woke slogans, these young fascists are united by their fears about the future.
0: Ultimately, the LGBT lobby, immigration, Islam, and feminism are all ideologies that seek to destroy Western society. In the past, women still held traditional values, and men were still real men with testosterone. They protected their families. Men kept their homes in order, and they could offer their children a bright future. Franco would be proud of us. We're young people who get up every day to fight against this social decay.
3: The fact that so many young people want a dictatorship makes me very sad. I can't understand it. As long as there are far-right parties, it will keep happening. It's a phenomenon that's spreading in all European countries, not just here. But I do wonder how we let things go this far.
1: Pilar Rebaque Mas experienced the effects of the dictatorship firsthand. At the time, she was a student in Barcelona.
3: We lived in fear. You couldn't trust anyone you met. The universities and factories were infiltrated by police. We were all under surveillance.
1: When Franco was in power, Pilar was part of the resistance. Her activism cost her her freedom. After being arrested by plainclothes police officers, she was sent to this prison in Barcelona.
4: Hello.

0: These women were Pilar's fellow inmates. Like her, they were political prisoners. They weren't even 25 years old when they were tortured behind these prison walls.
1: They tied my hands behind my back and put a sheet of paper against the wall. I had to hold the paper in place with my forehead like this. I had to stand there for hours. If the paper fell, they beat me.
2: They took me to a soundproof room called the Offset. They started shooting right past my head. I didn't think I'd make it out of that room alive.
1: They used the same methods as the Nazis. They practiced them here. Franco was a close friend of Hitler's.
0: The women were only freed after Franco's death, but they never saw justice for what was done to them.
3: When Franco died, the police officers remained in their posts. There was no defrancoization, not in the police force or in the judiciary. The same people carried on. Police officers who had tortured people just kept living their lives. Many of them even got medals and a pension. It's extremely difficult to have to live alongside one's torturers. That's why we always cross the street whenever we pass the police station.
0: While survivors had to live among their torturers and stay silent, the dictator's officials remained in office all over Spain. They were never forced to go into hiding. In Madrid, there's even the Francisco Franco National Foundation. It's led by a former general.
4: The foundation's goal is to preserve Franco's legacy, his philosophy, his work, and his memory. So quite a lot. This photo was taken during a three-day meeting of the foundation's delegates in Los Caídos. We have delegates in almost every Spanish province. This is our president, Luis Alfonso de Borbón. He's Franco's great-grandson.
0: Juan Chicharo Ortega defends the dictator's legacy, above all, by rewriting history.
4: Franco did not commit any crimes. He ensured justice was served. In other words, those who were convicted under his rule were genuine criminals. For 50 years, one lie after another has been told about Franco. The big difference between me and those who spread these lies is that they're allowed to speak, and I'm not. We have to remain silent, because this is a dictatorship. This really is a dictatorship. I call it the dictatorship of groupthink. If Franco could see today what has become of democracy, he would laugh and say, "I told you so."
0: In April 2026, the Spanish left-wing government formally petitioned the courts to dissolve the foundation. But as the far right rises, their ideas are also spreading.
3: Torturers!
0: What stands in their way is Pilar and all the other victims of the dictatorship. They may still be seeking justice for themselves, but they're also fighting to ensure that Spain's younger generations are not swept away by a new wave of populism.
5: 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How much water do we need per day? Do stressed out plants scream for help? Find the answers. 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

0: from earthquakes to floods and wildfires, disasters are becoming more destructive around the world. 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Tech is giving them new tools, from drones and robots to AI-powered warning systems. But how much difference can they really make? Let's find out. What if technology could explore a dangerous disaster zone before rescuers go in? AI-powered drones and robots can map damaged areas and assess risks in real time. But for these high-tech tools to work, they need fast and reliable data connections. Researchers at the German Rescue Robotics Center are putting them to the test.
1: Drones could soon become a standard tool for rescue teams. They can scan disaster zones, identify high-risk areas, and search for survivors. Drones are often controlled remotely and transmit live video and sensor data to rescue teams.
2: They have to be remote controlled. So we need a low latency. It has to be continuous. It has to be absolutely reliable. So the communication must not break, not even very, very short time. Lives might depend on it.
1: Wolfgang Kellerer and his colleagues are researching 6G, the next generation of mobile networks. One day, it could make communication between people and intelligent machines faster and more reliable. The idea is simple. Send the machines in first. Ground robots can enter dangerous buildings. Their sensors collect information, while their thermal cameras search for people who may be trapped or injured. Drones and other AI-powered devices are already being used. They help search teams find lost hikers in difficult terrain and provide aid to people trapped by flooding. In 2023, earthquakes struck Turkey and Syria and killed nearly 60,000 people. Drones produced aerial maps of the disaster zone in real time.
3: What our drone operators see is happening right now. There is no time delay. You don't have to wait for the next satellite constellation to pass over an area. So what you see is what you get. And in rescue scenarios, having real-time data is absolutely crucial.
1: But even the smartest robot is only as good as its connection. If the signal fails, operators lose control. Researchers are testing portable mesh nodes, small wireless relays that work together. They extend wireless coverage, even in difficult terrain.
0: All of this has one goal, keeping rescuers safe. But what happens when someone is buried somewhere even those machines can't reach? Researchers are testing a very different kind of first responder, cockroaches equipped with mini sensors. These biobots can crawl through tiny gaps and hazardous areas looking for survivors. And rescue doesn't only happen on land. Underwater, strong currents and poor visibility can create new challenges. That's where underwater drones come in.
1: This compact underwater drone is designed to make the work of rescue teams easier. According to its developer, it can be deployed in about 10 minutes and operate at a depth of up to 300 meters. And its hot swap battery technology supposedly gives it a wired operating range of about 2 kilometers for up to 4 hours.
4: We focus really on the most challenging conditions. So here in Switzerland, for example, we have rivers, which are quite challenging to operate in as humans.
1: Underwater drones are used to locate wartime munitions. About 1.6 million tons were dumped in the North and Baltic Seas during the World Wars, posing long-term environmental and safety risks. Using HD cameras and acoustic sensors or sonar, the robot can survey large areas, either autonomously or under remote control. Once it identifies an object, operators can guide it for a closer inspection and recover loads of up to 40 kilos. Using AI and sensor fusion technology, the drone combines information from cameras and sonar, allowing it to navigate even in murky water.
4: You have both basically visual information and acoustic information displayed as a 3D map in real time for the operator. Or, of course, if you have an autonomous interface, it's much simpler. You just say, well, we need to search that area or inspect that kind of structure, and it does it for you, basically.
1: The system has already been used in search and rescue missions. It could also support offshore wind, oil and gas inspections, reducing the need for dives in hazardous conditions.
0: Drones like this take years of engineering and a lot of money. But not every AI rescue tool starts in a big company or research lab. This wildfire detection system began with an idea from a teenager who wanted to protect his community. Today, it's helping detect wildfires around the world.
4: I started in 2020 because I personally had family friends who lost their homes to wildfires, and I really wanted to do something about it.
1: Franco Rodriguez Villar was 16 when he co-founded Satellites on Fire, an AI-powered early warning system for wildfires. Today, company figures show the platform is used in more than 20 countries and helped authorities respond to more than 600 wildfires in 2025. The company also says its alert system can detect fires faster than NASA's.
4: We combine satellites, cameras, drones, sensors, and AI to detect fires. We have an AI algorithm that is enabling us to detect much faster by combining different kinds of information with reports from customers in territory.
1: The platform can send smartphone alerts to people who are in danger and notify first responders. Franco's goal is to save lives and to protect forests, wildlife, and fragile ecosystems.
4: We want to be an integral solution for this problem globally. So this means being in prevention, detection, monitoring, and suppression of the fires.
0: But many regions simply don't have this technology. In many places hit hardest by climate-related disasters, rescue teams work with whatever they have. Pakistan is among the countries most vulnerable to climate change. Every monsoon, floods kill hundreds and, in the worst years, force millions from their homes. The warning systems often don't reach everyone. That's where citizen-led technology can help.
1: Nothing but water where roads and fields once stood, Pakistan's monsoon floods are a deadly threat. In 2022 alone, flooding killed more than 1,700 people and affected 33 million others, nearly one in seven Pakistanis. In some flood-prone areas, early warning systems still have gaps. Studies point to problems with monitoring, forecasting, and coordination. In some places, communities, NGOs, and startups are stepping in. One Karachi-based IoT company has installed sensors at five flood-prone sites along the Indus River in Sindh province to track water levels in real time. The system uses two kinds of sensors. Ultrasonic sensors measure water levels by sending sound waves and by timing their return from the water's surface. Radar sensors work similarly with radio waves and, according to the company, remain reliable even in bad weather. As the water level rises, the system sends the data to our cloud, which triggers an alert. Irrigation officials can then check water levels at each flood control gate on their dashboard and monitor the situation in real time. For example, getting that technology into rural Sindh province isn't easy. Mobile coverage can be patchy. But where they work, the sensors give authorities more time to warn people and evacuate. In Karachi, millions of people live in informal settlements that are hard hit by flooding. Many of these areas are poorly mapped, making evacuation even more difficult. A local initiative is now digitizing old maps and combining them with satellite imagery to map flood routes. People in Karachi already share flood updates on WhatsApp, warning about flooded streets and blocked roads. Now those crowdsourced reports are feeding a live map through an app called RFAT Info.
5: We take all of that data together and we collectively turn it into a live map, which lets you choose your mode of transport, and based on that, it tells you what way is a safe way for you to take.
1: For now, these tools remain local and limited. But as floods become more severe, the challenge is getting them to the people who need them most.
0: One of the best rescue tools is also one of the simplest, phone alerts. They can save more lives than the most expensive rescue equipment. When powerful earthquakes struck Venezuela in June 2026, the country had no public early warning system. But millions of Android phones still sounded an alarm. Using data from smartphones, Google's alert system detected the quake and warned people before the strongest shaking arrived. Chile, by contrast, has a state-run warning system, one of the most established in Latin America. It sends alerts to millions of phones within seconds.
1: At Chile's National Disaster Prevention and Response Service, every second counts. The team issues early warnings and coordinates the response to earthquakes, tsunamis, and other emergencies. AI helps get those warnings out in time.
6: AI helps us collect, consolidate, and process information more efficiently so we can produce timely reports, issue alerts, and analyze incoming data. The goal is to ensure that both authorities and the public are warned in a timely manner.
1: To warn as many people as possible, SENAPRED relies on cell broadcast technology. Instead of sending millions of individual text messages, alerts are transmitted simultaneously from every cell tower in the danger zone to all compatible phones nearby. Even if the networks are overloaded, the warning still gets through.
6: Telecommunications companies have expanded network coverage across the entire territory. This allows us to reach even very remote areas with alerts and effectively cover the whole country.
1: Phones sold in Chile are required to be compatible with this system. When an alert arrives, it takes over the screen with a loud warning tone that's hard to ignore.
6: SAE has several advantages. First, the speed of communication. From the moment a message is sent to when it reaches end users, it's just a matter of minutes.
1: In an emergency, those extra minutes can make all the difference.
0: So here's the takeaway. The most effective disaster technology isn't always the most advanced. It's the technology that reaches people when they need it most. Fast, reliable phone alerts are the first line of defense. AI, drones and robots are helping rescue teams go even further. That's all from me. Bye.
7: Femicide, a national crisis in Kenya.
8: We need to speak up because it's happening so that there are laws that can be enacted.
7: The number of femicides has remained alarmingly high for years. Now, a broad alliance is calling for stronger protections for women.
9: What are institutions like the High Court here and governments doing to protect women and girls?
10: The 77%. Next.

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1: 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Just a click away.
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1: Find our best documentaries on YouTube. 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Subscribe now to DW Documentary. Maps help us understand the world. We just need to know how to read them. Crises, conflicts, and their histories. Mapped Out brings maps to life and helps you make sense of our world. Mapped Out.
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1: Behind the name, a story told from the inside.
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1: A childhood overshadowed by his mother's addiction.
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1: From working class Ohio to America's elite, and for years, one of its sharpest critics.
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1: But sometimes politics rewrites loyalties.
7: This is incredible.
1: Is this just the beginning of something far bigger? J.D. Vance, the man after Trump, starts August 8th on DW.

0: Will you?
1: This is DW News. These are our top stories. The US military says it has reimposed a blockade on Iranian ports in response to Iran's attacks on commercial ships in the Strait of Hormuz. The US carried out another wave of strikes on Iran ahead of restarting the blockade. Both sides blame each other for violating the agreement intended to achieve a permanent end to the conflict. Iran has retaliated to the latest U.S. strikes by attacking U.S. military assets in Gulf countries. Iranian forces issued a statement saying they had launched attacks on targets in Kuwait and struck a U.S. facility in Bahrain, as well as hitting targets in Oman. The UAE said Iran struck two of its tankers in the Strait of Hormuz. French prosecutors said a volunteer firefighter arrested over a large forest fire near Paris has confessed to starting the blaze. A second suspect admitted to accidentally causing a blaze with a discarded cigarette. Authorities say the fire near the Fontainebleau Palace was still raging but had been contained. Hundreds of hectares have been scorched.
2: I'd like you to do something. Look at the corner of your screen. Every time that clock hits zero, somewhere in the world, a woman or a girl has been killed. According to the United Nations, a woman or girl is killed every 10 minutes because of her gender, the widely accepted definition of femicide. Welcome to this special edition of the 77%. My name is Edith Kimani, and for the next 26 minutes, we're going to look into just one story, femicide. That story is unfolding here where we are today in Kenya, and I can guarantee it is unfolding in your country or wherever you may be watching this from. Now, a quick warning before we go any further. What you're about to see contains accounts of physical and sexual violence. Some of it may be hard to see and hear. Viewer discretion is advised.
3: We got to report to the police. If I went, they would start by blaming me. Why were you dressed like this?
4: I heard of this happening to others. I never thought it would affect our family.
2: We're at the Kenya Police Service headquarters, and you would expect that this is where you'd find national statistics on this issue. However, the latest figures are from rights and women's organizations, and they indicate that at least 7 women die from femicide every month. Other reports we've seen show even higher numbers, but without a national database, it's difficult to know just how many women are killed each year due to femicide. But we can be sure of one, killed in 2025 in her own house.

0: A family's pain tears through a funeral home in Kenya. At the center of the grief, three children. Their mother, Eunice Wanjiku, was stabbed to death 2 days before by their father in front of their eyes.
1: Young people have gotten out of control. This generation of Gen Zs, and I know it's not only here, it's wherever you come from.
0: At 32, Eunice had been married for more than a decade. Her younger sister, Susan, says she was close to the couple. But she also knows the relationship was physically abusive. On the day her sister was murdered, Susan had spoken to both of them.
2: She used to call me. In fact, that week, Eunice called me to ask me to send her bus fare to come home. She had been beaten. It was on Sunday. She'd been chased from home. Her husband also called me and said, I have tried to fix this marriage with your sister, but she's not interested. I told him she's not interested because...

0: every time you drink, you beat her.
1: The exact details of what happened next aren't clear. The children reported that their dad locked them inside before stabbing Eunice. First in her chest and several times in her abdomen. Their neighbors forced their way into the house and found the children crying over their mother's body.
0: They sat there while everything was happening. They were locked in the house and they saw everything. The three of them just sat there.
1: The children's dad was taken into custody. Eunice's case isn't unusual. The research collective Africa Data Hub reported at least 7 women were killed every month in 2025 because of their gender. Most of them were stabbed and by their husbands. Globally, the UN estimates that a woman or girl is killed every 10 minutes due to her gender.
2: Now, for this report, I worked with my colleague and co-author, Stella Oneko, who you'll be meeting later on in this show. And before we continue with that report, I want to show you a little behind the scenes of how sometimes we argued over the language, debated what was fair, and reflected about when, as journalists, we're allowed to step out from behind the camera.
3: Naming femicide instead of simply murder is crucial because it highlights the gender-based motive, what you were saying. But it also exposes systemic misogyny and ensures accountability in law and policy. I like this because it makes it visible and it makes it apparent that it's structural violence women face.
4: Yeah, and it's also about the fact that, you know, in the end, if you want to address the matter, like, you know, the police, for example, say we have to do more prevention. But how are you going to prevent this matter if you don't, you know, if it's not treated as something specific? And how are you going to, you know, address all the issues, the societal issues that come into play that affect women, that maybe don't affect men so much?
2: One of the things we kept coming back to in those debates is this. When the system fails women, who's left to catch them? In Kenya, the answer is increasingly other women. And this road where we're standing, City Hall Way, has been the scene where hundreds of women have gathered numerous times to demand for change. We meet two women who you will always find at these protests. They run a community-based organization at the center of the fight against gender-based violence and femicide in Kenya.
5: Stop killing women! Stop killing women! Stop killing women! Stop killing women!
1: 2024 was the worst year for femicide in Kenya. Anger over the situation came to a head, and protesters flooded the streets to demand an end to femicide. On the front lines of the protest was Njeri Migwi.
6: We need to speak up because it's happening so that there are laws that can be enacted.
1: Njeri Migwi and Ruth Bange are the founders of Usikimie, a community-based organization supporting those worst affected by gender-based violence. Cases of violence and sexual abuse land at their doorstep in Soweto. With little to no government services in this low-income neighborhood, Usikimie shoulders a huge responsibility.
7: 3 days ago, on our toll-free line, we received 60 cases a day. A single day, you know, so many people called in. We have people who are referring cases on our social media pages. Yeah, we do not have enough staff to handle this because of limited resources.
1: Lena Kanywa is one of the women they've been supporting.
8: 11.
1: Her case has dragged through the Kenyan courts for 3 years.
9: Thank you very much.
1: A widow and mother of three, Usikimie helped Lena and her children when tragedy hit. In March 2022, Lena found her 10-year-old daughter, Mary Wambui, in the worst imaginable state. Under a bed, in a pool of blood, and undressed from the waist. She understood immediately that her daughter had been defiled, but she could not have anticipated the full extent of the injuries.
8: Nilipata.
10: I found the knife. I found my child had been stabbed with a knife. It went in here and came out on the other side. That's when I lost all my strength, and I just started stroking her. People tried to tell me to get up, but I just sat there on the chair by the bed from 4 p.m. until about 6 p.m., when the police came and took us out.
1: The alleged perpetrator was a trusted neighbor who lured the 10-year-old. Mary had been playing outside with other kids, and when she didn't come home, Lena went to look for her. Three years after her child's death, Lena finally takes a stand in court. The investigator presents evidence from the scene.
11: Are you able to see it now?
1: When Lena sees the accused and the murder weapon, it's more than she can bear.
11: On priority basis.
10: I saw him and I felt, because I never imagined someone I had lived next to for 5 years could ever do this to me. I never imagined it. So seeing him there.
1: This is just the beginning of the legal battle. Under Kenyan law, what happened to Mary is considered defilement and murder. The term femicide does not exist.
2: Lena has been in and out of court for 3 years, and her case is sadly normal here. Kenyan femicide cases in big counties like Nairobi and Mombasa take, on average, 4 years to conclude. So why does it take so long? To help us understand, I'm joined now by Elsie Milimu. She is an advocate of the High Court, and her work focuses on human rights and women's and health rights. Thank you so much for joining us. So we're talking about cases taking an incredibly long amount of time, and your organization where we're at actually advocates and has cases which are currently in court. So you know why it takes so long, right? Why does it?
12: Ideally, it's a matter of systemic issues, number one. So beginning with the number of cases in court, there's a lot of backlog as it is, and not enough judicial officers to address them. There's also the aspect of investigations taking a long time. But of course, these systemic issues are largely because of underfunding. I don't think as Kenya we prioritize our matters gender. We've not really recognized GBV as a national disaster that it is.
2: Yeah.
12: Yes.
2: Is there a guarantee that because my case gets to court, that it will conclude with some form of justice at the end of it?
12: Not necessarily. You must remember that aspects of GBV and femicide really are criminal in nature. And so the prosecution really has to prove beyond reasonable doubt.
2: And of course, it's difficult to get evidence because in these cases, usually it's just two people involved.
12: Exactly. So because it's he say, she say, and often, again, I love that question that you asked, because typically such crimes take place in a private setting, not in a public setting. So there's that. And so that's when forensics comes in. And so if we as a country do not have the proper mechanisms, the proper tools to really collect forensic evidence, then likelihood of that case failing is very high.
2: Would you trust our court system if, knock on wood, something around GBV was to happen to you or your loved one? Are you sure that you will get justice?
12: It's a difficult question. Yeah. I would say it's possible, but it takes a lot of effort. I would say this, though. Femicide just doesn't happen. There are warning signs. There are things we see. You might see a colleague with a mark somewhere. So really, the onus is on all of us, yes, not just the judiciary. So we do have systems, but it takes the society, but it also takes state accountability. Let the state organs fulfill their due diligence obligations, yeah.
2: Wow. Yes. Thank you so much for your insight.
12: Thanks for having me.
2: Since we started our show, our clock has already counted down to 10 once. That means one woman somewhere in the world who was alive when we said hello to you is now dead simply because she was a woman. So the question becomes,

0: what are institutions like the High Court here and governments doing to protect women and girls? In Kenya, the police say they're offering victim-centered training to their officers. The president appointed a task force specifically to address femicide. But what's been the result at the end of all these government efforts? However, data we've seen from the police shows that cases of defilement top the list of sexual offences in Kenya. In December 2025, over 500 sexual offences were reported to the police nationwide. Of these, more than 400 were cases of defilement, a term specific to the sexual abuse of minors. 72 were rapes of adult women. That same month, there were 3 recorded murders related to gender-based violence, what we call femicide. Men aged between 20 and 29 were the top offenders. Police say that because most of the perpetrators are known to the victims, more effort must be put into prevention.
1: Prevention may involve actually strengthening community policing structures, because many people have been abused and they are not aware that even these forms of violence have been criminalized by law. This is how these cases can be referred, and these are the existing support services that exist.
0: Despite Okachi's claim that all police stations in the country have a trained gender officer, trust between community and police remains weak.
1: People are not reporting these cases to the police, and we must find a way of encouraging them to come forward to report these cases. They must trust in law enforcement that we can handle their cases so that we can assist them.
0: The government knows there's a problem. In 2025, the president appointed a task force to develop a national response to femicide and gender-based violence. The task force traveled across Kenya to hold town hall meetings where mostly women and some men gave their unfiltered perspectives.
2: Silence, victim blaming, and stigmatization.
3: When we got a report to the police, for example, if I went, they would start by blaming me. Why were you there? Why were you dressed like this? Why were you out at that time?
4: Men feel that they should dominate over women. There is no punishment given to those who are caught maybe doing the rape. Now it gives them that power to continue mishandling the other gender.
0: After hearing the testimonies, the task force chair acknowledges ending gender-based violence is everyone's responsibility.
5: So at this point, we are to look at everything, including the family structure. Is it working or is it broken? We are looking at the role of culture and cultural norms. Are they contributing? We are looking at the role of social media in this whole area of GBV, including femicide.
0: The task force has since presented its findings to the president.
6: Your Excellency, we are requesting that you declare GBV, including femicide, a national crisis.
0: The key recommendations include recognizing femicide as a distinct crime, improving investigations, and strengthening survivor support. The police service says it's already updated its training on gender-based violence. But Njeri from Usikimie is not convinced any of the proposals will be implemented.
7: You know what happens to those things that happen in Kenya when we have task forces? They go into a shelf somewhere and they die. The way we addressed COVID very quick, I want to ask people, why don't we ever look at the murder of people with that weight? We don't. Because we don't see women as equal. We don't see them as deserving. We see this as a matter of, it's a private matter between two people.
0: Femicide refers to the killing of girls and women because of their gender. Kenyan rights groups want this language adapted into national law. Doing so, they argue, would address the deliberate and systemic

0: violence women face.
1: All we are asking them is to declare femicide a distinct crime. And by saying we are asking femicide to be declared a distinct crime, we are asking for a very simple thing. Femicide can be measured. You cannot fund that which cannot be measured. We have numbers that we have taken from the cases that we have seen. So do other organizations, so does the government, but it is disaggregated and it is in silos. So we need a national database that can be able to measure what we are saying.
2: So we've just heard what the government response has been, at least from the police side. We've heard about the task force and, of course, Njeri coming back there with her assertions. Now, Njeri is always that person who, in the story, as we were doing it, Sela Oneko with me, you've met her earlier, who we did the story with. Every time we spoke to her, she always surprised me with just how well she was able to articulate these things despite how difficult they were. But what about you? What are some of the most surprising, maybe challenging, unexpected things you came out of this story with?
3: I think one of the most surprising things was actually the court case, you know, like, well, it's not surprising, but it just, you feel it, you feel like the weight it has on the people who affected the families. Because they just drag on, you know, they drag on forever, they're adjourned, they feel like they're not taken seriously.
2: The cases, the families, the protagonists we've dealt with are here in the material world. But I remember Njeri speaking about online violence against women also really being something that they're worried about, the digital space. What did you think about that?
3: I remember Njeri telling us that, you know, when they post something about femicide or gender-based violence about a specific case, you know, you have the people there who are shocked, who sympathize with the survivors or the families of whoever was killed, and you also have a lot of toxic comments that just come from people in the online spaces.
2: I actually remember she said that one of the reasons she started Usikimia was because of a case where somebody had been killed, and online people were making fun of it to the point where they made a song mocking her because she had been cut with an axe, and the song was about being cut with an axe. Yeah, so of course we're dealing with a lot of very dark and heavy material, but I always say that we don't have to live with it, which is, you know, we're lucky in that way. But what was the most challenging thing for you about telling this story?
3: I think, I mean, lots of things. I mean, one was kind of getting everything, you know, there's so many cases. We could have kind of covered many more cases if we wanted to. We just covered two cases. But really, these cases as well, you know, going to the funeral, going to Eunice's funeral, that was, you know, extremely sad. And then also, that first day in court where Mary's mother, Lena, was in court and they presented her with the knife, the murder weapon. They presented her with bed sheets and clothes which were still bloody.
2: These are the ones that had wrapped Mary.
3: Exactly. And so I think those were some of the moments which really stuck with me.
2: I don't think we are going to forget that for a long time. But you have not seen how this story ends. There was a lot to put in, but we figured out exactly where we wanted it to end, and this is exactly how it does.
0: Months after Eunice's funeral, her family's pain is still raw. Her children are under state custody at a children's home. Their grandmother is desperate to reunite them with the family. Although she has no financial means to support them, she still wants them close.
4: If I saw them, I'll be so happy. Because when I see them, I see Eunice, especially in the youngest, who looks just like her.
0: Eunice's alleged killer is already in custody, but the case could drag on for years. For the family, justice would mean keeping him behind bars. While justice can keep the perpetrators imprisoned, financial empowerment can offer options for survivors of gender-based violence. For Lena, that means getting money to keep her other children safe during school holidays. Each week, she and other women supported by Usikimie meet for their table banking group.
5: I work hard to raise money. Right now, I want to borrow money from the group to send the kids to my parents because I can't go to work and

0: leave them home alone. I'm too scared.
1: Although Lena has Usikimye to support her legal costs, the accused's family has the means to hire lawyers and post bail if granted. Lena believes only a conviction can keep her family safe. On another side of town, Usikimye wants the Kenyan public to finally take off its blinders. They've put the scenes of crimes that they're too often confronted with into an exhibition, and they're taking it around the country. The names of victims Usikimye know are everywhere in the room. A stark reminder of just how many lives have been lost.
2: If you ask me a name, I'll tell you their story. Because I know the families, I know the people. I've seen the bodies, I've seen the mutilations. And I need Kenyans to understand the gravity. I need people to understand that this is bad.
1: For those in attendance, the gravity of the crimes is sinking in. As part of the experience, the men are asked to become active allies in the fight.
3: End femicide now.
4: End femicide now.
3: You can count on me.
4: You can count on me.
1: It's a powerful pledge from the men in the room, but will it go beyond the exhibition? And is society ready to take up the fight?
5: We've come to the end of our show today. By my count, that clock on your screen has reset twice since we started talking. And in a few minutes, it will have counted down three times. Three more women somewhere in the world killed needlessly. On behalf of everyone involved in this special edition of the 77%, thank you for staying with us through this difficult edition. Until the next one, it's bye-bye from me, Edith Kimani, here in Nairobi.

0: Oh, ich denke mal, dann kann ich mal ja was schlecht tut da.
1: Still, it's never enough. The hunger remains. How far would you go for the perfect body?
2: Steroids, for the most part, will not contribute to health, happiness, and fitness.
1: Caught between discipline, social media, and steroids, men, muscles, and the pursuit of the perfect body. In 30 minutes.

0: 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But if we listen, speak, and learn from one another, on the basis of facts and unbiased information, anything is possible. Only together can we find solutions to the challenges of our time. 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
0: China's youth is breaking with traditions and expectations and living its own version of the Chinese dream. How will this new mindset change the country? The Chinese Dream starts July 22nd on DW.
7: The United States has never been a fan of the International Criminal Court, and the ICC is under a lot of criticism right now and pressure. The US has sanctioned its judges. But now it wants to completely wipe out this court that rules on important things like genocide. The Trump administration wants it dismantled, brick by brick if necessary, according to Secretary of State Marco Rubio.
8: Halfway across the world, there's an institution that calls itself the International Criminal Court. Maybe you've heard of it, maybe you haven't. But chances are you don't know the names of its judges, of its prosecutors, or its president. And you shouldn't have to. But as we speak, the ICC and its friends are waging a war against our country, not with bullets or missiles, but with statutes and compacts and the force of so-called international law.
7: Well, here's someone who could name all of its judges, Alex Whiting. He joins me from Harvard Law School. He actually worked at the ICC, so he can give us firsthand knowledge of the court's workings, failings, and successes. But first of all, what's this war that Rubio is referring to?
9: Well, thank you for having me. And the war that he's talking about is really invented and is a fabrication and a demonization of the court. The court has been in existence since 2002. So for 24 years, it has not once sought to prosecute an American. It hasn't even come close to that. And currently, there's no indication that there are any investigations of Americans or attempts to prosecute Americans. There's no war by the court against the United States.
7: And why does Rubio call it so-called international law? I mean, is there such a thing as international law and so-called international law?
9: Well, no, there is international law, but this administration, from the president on down, has no kind of respect or regard for international law. The president famously said he doesn't really believe in international law. Marco Rubio has fallen into line here, calling it so-called international law. International law is an important, is real law that exists, that allows the world to function. The United States often benefits as do all countries from international law to regulate dealings between nations and to resolve problems and address global world issues. So the attack on the International Criminal Court is in keeping with this administration's complete disregard for international law.
7: And to take this a step further, in the Wall Street Journal, Rubio wrote, the ICC is backed and run by a powerful network of leftist non-government organizations, smug globalists and hostile third world governments united by their enmity towards the US. I find this whole framing really interesting. This the global left is out to get the right, and they're the enemy, and they're attacking us. What do you think of the framing?
9: I think it's fantastical, and I feel like, you know, he's trying to create a world of boogeymen and monsters and so forth. But that has nothing to do with reality. The court is not controlled by external forces. It has no political agenda. I worked at the court for several years. As you mentioned, I know the judges there, the prosecutors. They're all serious, professional lawyers who are committed to international law and committed to achieving accountability for serious international crimes like genocide, crimes against humanity, war crimes. The United States has, throughout history, from Nuremberg through the ad hoc tribunals, through the creation of the International Criminal Court, has been committed to this mission of accountability for these grave international crimes. And in fact, the irony is that in its 24 years of existence, the United States has, of the International Criminal Court's existence, the United States has often turned to the court to seek accountability for crimes in Darfur, in Libya, most recently in Ukraine. And that was both Democratic administrations and Republican administrations. The International Criminal Court has been important for the United States. And so for now, the exaggeration is kind of a giveaway, because it is so, the picture that he paints.

0: people, the countries or citizens it doesn't like and protecting those it likes. It chooses its cases strategically, chooses the most grave, tries to go after the most grave crimes, also tends to go towards cases that it's going to be able to prosecute, that it where it can get access to the evidence and it can succeed in its cases. It hasn't always succeeded. You mentioned that there's been criticism of the court, and some of that criticism is well justified. But it's not political in the choices it makes. It's you could say strategic.
1: Why so many African nations and African cases then? Some people say it's a neo-colonial tool that's used disproportionately against African nations.
0: Yes, this has been a criticism of the court, especially in the early years, because as you say, many of the cases focused on Africa. That was largely because most of those cases were referred to the court by the countries in Africa that were involved, and the court, and there were serious crimes being committed in Uganda, the Democratic Republic of Congo, Mali, Kenya, elsewhere, and so the court gravitated towards those countries. This was not because of a neo-colonial agenda. This was out of a concern for victims in those countries who were being victimized by these grave crimes. And the court has now, it has brought cases in other parts of the world. Currently has a case against Rodrigo Duterte, the former president of the Philippines. It has, of course, brought arrest warrants in Ukraine and also in the Palestine case. So that was an early criticism. I don't think it was justified, and it's been overtaken now by events.
1: Another criticism is that the court lacks universal jurisdiction. I mean, how's it meant to help victims in non-member states like Syria, for example, or North Korea?
0: Yeah, well, that's a fair criticism of the court. There are 125 states that are members of the court, but that leaves out a number of some big countries and some important countries and some countries where crimes are being committed. When the court was created, universal jurisdiction was debated and considered, but the states chose to limit the jurisdiction to crimes committed on the territory or by a national of a state party. I think that if there were universal jurisdiction right now, actually, there would be even more criticism of the court because there would be people criticizing the court for overreaching. The court is often in a position where no matter what it does, it makes somebody unhappy and somebody will criticize it. But its mission, it has a difficult mission. It has inherited this mission from the prior international criminal courts. It is now the international criminal court for the world. And it just tries to do its mission and tries to succeed at its mission, which is not easy.
1: Well, it doesn't sound easy. I mean, it relies entirely on member states to execute arrest warrants and gather evidence. And I'm sure the US wouldn't be all that cooperative when it came to, say, Trump's crackdown on drug smugglers and targeting boats in international waters.
0: That's correct. The International Criminal Court does not have a police force. It relies entirely on cooperation from states, from international organizations, from civil society. And that is a challenge when it seeks to investigate a case in a country that is not cooperating with the court. And certainly in a country like the United States, that is not a member state. But this kind of ties back to your first questions, because this is why the United States is not a state party. It is not one of the 125 states parties. It has never been a party to the International Criminal Court. It would be extremely difficult and challenging for the court to investigate alleged crimes, committed by US citizens, because of the lack of cooperation. It's not impossible. It's not impossible, but it would be challenging. And the notion that the court is at war with the United States and that is targeting the United States, that just couldn't be further from the truth.
1: What about the US Constitution, though, guaranteeing Americans specific rights that don't exist in the ICC framework?
0: Yes, this has been one of the reasons.

0: that the United States has not joined the court, among many others. And to be fair, there are good and bad reasons why the United States hasn't joined the court. But for many years before the Trump administration, the U.S. nonetheless managed to kind of achieve an accommodation with the court. Even though it wasn't a member of the court, it found ways to support the court. It found ways to work with the court, to refer cases to the court. And of course, the world counted on the United States not to commit massive, not to itself find itself in the crosshairs of the court, because it wouldn't commit massive war crimes or crimes against humanity or genocide. So this accommodation really worked. But now, as part of its war on international law, and its disengagement from international institutions, the Trump administration has chosen to target the International Criminal Court and demonize that court as you said, as being controlled by left-wing globalists and targeting the United States.
1: But what about where this is heading? Because you talk about this pattern of presidents demonizing the court, but then saying, hey, we do actually need them. Rubio now saying, if they believe they can deprive us of our sovereignty, we will teach them the full meaning of American resolve. What could that mean? Could that mean military force? Would it deploy troops to the Netherlands?
0: No, I don't think that will. I don't think that will happen. Though there is a statute which has been called the Hague Invasion Act, because it does authorize the president to use all means necessary, which includes military force, if the court ever were to arrest and bring to the Hague a U.S. citizen. But we are so far from that scenario. That is not really what is existing today. That's not what the court is doing. But the United States can do damage to the court. There's no question about it. It has already sanctioned the prosecutor, the deputy prosecutors, and a number of judges. It is threatening to do more. It could sanction the entire court. Rubio has said that he will try to persuade countries to withdraw from the court. He may succeed with a handful of countries that are dependent on the United States that will choose to make that decision. So there's no question that the U.S. will not destroy the court. The court will survive. But it will be damaged by what the U.S. is doing.
1: Alex, let's just look at the press release from Rubio. It's quite interesting. You mentioned some of the measures that it wants to take here. This one here about urging other countries to withdraw from the ICC, to reject the ICC's purported authority to prosecute American officials and servicemen. So, you know, they're really trying to get this diplomatic campaign rolling and get others involved. It also says here that it wants increased scrutiny of nations that refuse to reject the ICC's false authority while relying on US assistance. What would that mean, increased scrutiny of nations? Is it going to start drawing up a list of countries it doesn't like? Is it going to hit them with tariffs?
0: all these things are possible. And when the International Criminal Court started functioning in 2002, the George W. Bush administration, under the direction of John Bolton, who was at the State Department, threatened to do some of these same things to try to threaten countries that cooperated with the court, with USA. That they were more focused on any risk of prosecution of U.S. service members. The attack by the Trump administration seems to be more general, but it's entirely possible that the government will use threats of tariffs, as you say, or cutting off financial aid or cutting off cooperation if countries don't turn against the court. This will ultimately fail because there, as I said, there are 125 countries that are members of

0: the court. It is part of the fabric of international law. They have a strong commitment to the court. I don't think that it will be worth it to the United States to break down some of its relationships and some of its interactions with allies and for this result. So I don't think that the U.S. will ultimately go as far as they may have threatened. And it's also, I don't think, going to work. But it will damage the court. It will make the work of the court much more difficult. There's no question. It will have consequences.
1: Is it making the work of the court more difficult right now? I mean, with as far as using U.S. software goes, communicating within the court, or even getting people to work there at the court. I mean, they have sanctions out, travel restrictions. Who would want to work for the court?
0: Yeah, I think it is having all of those kind of degrading effects on the court. It's not at the moment, you know, kind of shutting it down. The court is still has cases. It's still investigating. It's still functioning. But it does wear on the court for the reasons that you say. And also the other thing that we haven't touched on is that what's missing is U.S. Cooperation and support for these investigations. We've been focusing on kind of the negative actions of the United States, but the U.S. has always been a major player in achieving international accountability, both by the resources it provides, the evidence, the personnel. It has been critical to the success of Nuremberg, the Yugoslavia Tribunal, the Rwanda Tribunal, the Cambodia Tribunal, the Kosovo Tribunal. So to have the U.S. not participating in supporting this court with resources and evidence, that's also a blow to the court. That also makes it extremely difficult for the court to succeed with its cases.
1: And what do you make of the timing of this diplomatic campaign?
0: Well, that's one of the mysteries. And people that I speak to that's one of the first things they bring up is why now? Where is this coming from? Because, as I said, there is no, you might understand it if the court had opened up an investigation of U.S. personnel or U.S. Military or something, but nothing like that has occurred. I think that this is just something that has been slowly worked on in the State Department, and they decided to launch it now. But it doesn't appear to be tied to any specific investigation or event.
1: Could the State Department be worried about ICE agents being investigated or prosecuted?
0: Well, see, if they're really worried about that, then that shows that they've kind of lost touch with how this court works and how international criminal law works and what is reality. And that may be a result of the fact that the United States has disengaged from international relationships. Has pulled back its contacts, has pulled back from institutions. And so there aren't people who are speaking to ICC personnel, to people in this world who would have an understanding of what's real and what's not real. What are the real risks? What are the real threats? What aren't? And so it may be that part of the reason that they have focused on these invented and fantastical risks to the United States, ICE border agents and ICE agents, is because they have withdrawn and isolated themselves from the rest of the world.
1: The court obviously has relevance for real cases and real people around the world. I mean, how important is it for, say, protesters in Venezuela right now or the people of Ukraine?
0: Yeah, that is one of the that's a really good question and a really good point, because the court has The court has faced challenges. It has struggled. It has not succeeded in the way that many people hoped it would. It has had a relatively few cases. Some of those cases have failed. And part of the reason for that is its dependence on state cooperation. But the court remains an important symbol, not just as a building, but also because it has judges and it has actual cases. It's a place of hope for victims of mass international crimes, whether they be in wherever they are in the world, wherever they occur. And so that's why I think that the world is not going to dismantle the International Criminal Court. The court is here to stay. It's part of the international system. It is going to have to weather this storm, and it will weather this storm. It will get through this.
1: Will it also have to change? I mean, you've called it an imperfect institution. You've worked there yourself. Is there are there a few pointers you could give the ICC tonight to improve?
0: Yes, it absolutely will have to improve. It will have to become more efficient. It will have to succeed better, do better work. It has succeeded at its cases. It will have to be more realistic about some of the cases that it can do and can't do. I think the court, in some instances, has perhaps spread itself too thin and has brought cases where it's not like where there are victims, but maybe not likely to succeed. So it perhaps has to be more strategic. Mm-hmm. But this is an international court that is only 24 years old. And in the creation of a judicial system or a criminal law system, that's the blink of an eye. It's going to take years and years to perfect this court and make it work better and function. And it will just have to get through those years, get through these difficult challenges, and learn and grow and become stronger. But that will take generations.
1: Yeah, well,
0: this is a project.
1: First of all,
0: this is a
1: to get through the Trump presidency. It is.
0: Right. For now, we have to get through the Trump presidency. That's right. And then continue to build and strengthen the court.
1: And possibly future Trump-like administrations. But before I let you go, Alex, I just want to throw this one last quote at you. In January, Trump was asked by New York Times reporters if there were any checks on his power on the world stage. He replied, "My own morality, my own mind, it's the only thing that can stop me. I don't need international law." What's that say to you, Alex?
0: Well, that's I think a grave miscalculation because I think the United States is obviously a superpower, and that's why Trump thinks that he doesn't need international law. But the United States cannot succeed in the world alone. It requires cooperation from its allies, and that can only be achieved through international institutions and international law. And the problems that the world faces now, whether they're climate or war or energy, those are global problems that will have to be solved with global solutions. And underpinning that will have to be international law. So it's bad for the world, but bad for the United States that the Trump administration is turning its back on international law and on international institutions.
1: Lawyer Alex Whiting, sorry to let you go. It's been great talking to you.
0: Thanks so much for having me.

0: Oh, ich denke mal, dein Trash macht ja auch schlecht zu tun.
1: Still, it's never enough. The hunger remains. How far would you go for the perfect body?
2: Steroids, for the most part, will not contribute to health, happiness, and fitness.
1: Caught between discipline, social media, and steroids. Men, muscles, and the pursuit of the perfect body. Coming up. The revival of Spain's dictator Franco. The dictatorship ended around 50 years ago. To this day, Spain has never fully come to terms with many of its crimes. Yet something is making a comeback, a longing for the old order, even among the young. How dangerous is nostalgia for Franco to Spain's democracy?
3: Close up. In 75 minutes.

0: A unique look inside Afghanistan. Despite conflict and oppressive rule, one thing offers glimmers of joy and a measure of freedom.
1: Afghanistan cricket is like football in Brazil. It's everything for the lives of Afghan people. It's everything.
0: We meet the star players as they prepare for an international tournament. How did they make it to the top? What are their hopes and dreams for themselves and for their country? With rare insights from ordinary Afghans, what does the national team's success mean to them? And what about the exiled female players who are forbidden to play in their homeland? Can they envision a future for women in Afghanistan? Dreams in the dust. East Asia, the world's most important economic region. Japan is preparing for conflict. South Korea is arming itself. Taiwan is fortifying its defenses. Former enemies are now allies as China tests the boundaries. Old enmities, new friendships. Watch the full story on YouTube.
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This is DW News. These are our top stories. The US military says it has reimposed a blockade on Iranian ports in response to Iran's attacks on commercial ships in the Strait of Hormuz. The US carried out another wave of strikes on Iran ahead of restarting the blockade. Both sides blame each other for violating the agreement intended to achieve a permanent end to the conflict. Iran has retaliated to the latest U.S. strikes by attacking U.S. military assets in Gulf countries. Iranian forces issued a

statement saying they had launched attacks on targets in Kuwait and struck a U.S. facility in Bahrain, as well as hitting targets in Oman. The UAE said Iran struck two of its tankers in the Strait of Hormuz. French prosecutors said a volunteer firefighter arrested over a large forest fire near Paris has confessed to starting the blaze. A second suspect admitted to accidentally causing a blaze with a discarded cigarette. Authorities say the fire near the Fontainebleau Palace was still raging but had been contained. Hundreds of hectares have been scorched.

0: map, a crisis area, a conflict. But when did it start? What's it really about? And how does it impact us all? Let's take a closer look. Local conflicts that send global shockwaves. Decoding Conflicts, our documentary series on YouTube.
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0: Tout commence avec
1: It all began with Arnold.
0: Je devais avoir 11 ou 12 ans.
1: I must have been 11 or 12 when I saw the Terminator. This unreal body appeared on the TV screen.
0: Un corps irréel apparaît. Issu d'une famille française ou une grande
1: Coming from a very prudish French family, it was the first time in my life I'd seen a naked male body. I don't know why, but right away I knew that I wanted to look like that when I grew up.
0: Je vais être comme ça quand je serai grand.
1: I remember standing in my bedroom in front of the mirror. I stood with my shirt off and looked at myself. It was as if I was seeing my body for the first time, and I have to say it wasn't love at first sight. And that's a feeling that has stayed with me ever since.
0: C'est peut-être pour ça qu'une fois adulte, quand je suis devenu réalisateur,
1: Maybe that's why, as an adult, when I became a director, the question of the body appeared unconsciously in most of my films. What do our bodies say about us, and what are we prepared to put them through? When I moved to Montreal, where bodybuilding culture was much more developed than in France, I started working out more and more regularly. Arnold had better watch out.
0: Aujourd'hui, l'entraînement est devenu
1: Today, training has become a true ritual. It's a habit ingrained in my body as well as a strange form of addiction. For a high-strung guy like me, this morning routine is the equivalent of health insurance, a way to keep overindulgence in check. I remember my first trips to the gym. It was an intimidating environment, not yet mainstream. In my early 20s, I was always the youngest person working out. But in recent years, I've noticed more and more young men, even very young ones. A real movement has been born, a gym culture. Why do we want to lift these weights? What are we looking for? And how far are we willing to go? At what cost?
0: Can't let me back. Way too deep.

0: Do you recall a trigger, something in particular that made you think, I want to do this?
1: I've always been a sporty kid, playing basketball, hockey, tennis, and swimming. Then there was a phys ed teacher who was a retired bodybuilder. When I saw his photo, I immediately wanted to be like him.
2: During puberty, when a girl catches your eye, you think, oh, I want her to like me, but you don't know how to go about it. So you say to yourself, well, why not have the body of Apollo?
1: You'll rarely see a man online who's out of shape and someone will say, oh, you're the model of a man I'd like to be. No. That doesn't inspire jealousy. That doesn't motivate you. No, I don't want to look like that guy. I want to look like the one who attracts women's attention.
2: It's just a matter of being healthy, comfortable in your body, because I refuse to believe that someone who is obese is comfortable in their body.
1: Being stronger isn't really what's most important to me. It's really more about aesthetics, feeling good about yourself.
2: You can have millions of dollars. You can have super expensive watches, cars, or clothes. A body like that's the only thing you'll never be able to buy. And I think there's a lot of respect that comes with that.
3: Shoulder press.
1: I'll be doing the barbell shoulder press, just warming up to get the blood flowing.
3: I'd
1: been training on my own for 3 years with no real knowledge. I managed to put on close to 45 kilograms in a year and a half. I was always a guy who was a step behind when I was younger in high school. When we played soccer or dodgeball in PE, I was always the last one picked. You're not good enough. You're too small. You're not strong enough. So I always felt inferior to the other kids. My father comes from Peru, my mother from Uruguay. My father, unfortunately, is absent. He lives in Miami. Obviously, my father's absence didn't help. I didn't have a lot of friends. Even with girls, I was anxious. I didn't like myself, actually. But since I started training, it's given me a source of self-confidence. I do 8 reps at 25 kilograms, 8 at 20 kilos. Then I go down, I do 8 at 14 kilos. Then I go back up, 8 reps at 25 kilos, then 8 at 20. That's my set right now.
0: That's one set?
1: One set.
0: And how many sets do you do?
1: I'll do 3 like that. Let's go, man. When I started training, that's when I realized people looked up to me. You've got to admit, I look tough, right?
3: J'ai l'air méchant, hein? Non?

The ideal of the male body has evolved and shifted through the ages and across cultures. In the late 1800s, the strongman became a popular cultural icon. German showman Eugen Sandow, now considered the father of modern bodybuilding, wowed crowds. This new vision of the male body quickly spread throughout the Western world, largely thanks to two brothers from Montreal, Ben and Joe Weider. They created the famous Mr. Olympia bodybuilding competition and mentored an ambitious young Austrian, Arnold Schwarzenegger. While the 1960s saw a brief return to slimmer bodies, the 70s marked a turning point. The first major gym chains appeared, bringing bodybuilding to the general public. Whereas Arnold's physique was considered exceptional back in the 80s, today it's standard for Hollywood action stars.

0: Inspired by celebrities and fitness influencers, millions of young people are embarking on the incredible journey to transform their bodies. Among them, Luca. His dream to become the next Mr. Olympia. I meet him a few weeks ahead of his bid to earn professional bodybuilder status at a major national competition in Toronto.
1: I do 40 minutes of cardio in the morning on an empty stomach. As soon as I get out of bed, I go straight on cardio. Then I do my 40 minutes. The target is to burn around 250 to 275 calories. So the goal is really to get all the fat off my body, to be in a caloric deficit, training 5 to 6 times a week. I started when I was 14. I was a bit skinny. I weighed 63 kilograms. No muscle. I wasn't training. Today I weigh 104 kilograms. That's what I used to look like. My arms are fine. I don't really work them out, because right now I need to get more shoulders, more chest too, to be proportionate. And then I've got to get into good condition. You really have to be like skin tight on the muscle.
0: When you look in the mirror, how do you see yourself? What are you thinking right now?
1: Right now, I think I'm fat, a bit chubby. You know, I'm like, I've got some abs, you see my definition, that's for sure. But if I compare myself, let's say, to the end results, like for the competition, being in shape for that, it's nothing right now. I feel like trash, as they say.

0: These are the plus plus supplements to be taken in the morning to lose fat.
1: Pour la perte de gras.
2: Les suppléments plus plus.
3: What are these plus plus supplements? In the late 19th century, neurologist Charles-Édouard Brancequart injected himself with an extract made from dog and guinea pig testicles and described the effects. He claimed to have regained youth and virility through his experiments. But it wasn't until the 1930s that chemist Adolf Boutonnant synthesized a steroid hormone in the testes, which became known as testosterone.
2: Très rapidement,
3: testosterone and its derivatives soon found their way into sports.
2: Le monde du sport.
3: From the 70s onward, bodybuilders in California gyms experimented with anabolic steroids. The popularity of these drugs has grown exponentially. In the restrooms of my gym, I watched as syringe disposal bins appear to ensure everyone's safety. Recently, new products have appeared, SARMs. Like conventional steroids, they're used to build muscle mass, burn fat, and increase muscle definition. They are very popular on social media, and for an entire generation, they have quickly become a gateway drug to steroids. Do you remember the first time you heard about steroids, anabolic products, SARMs?
0: I was around 10 when I first became aware of their existence.
4: I started training at 16, and then a year later, I heard about SARMs.
0: Injecting testosterone or other products scares people because it's a shot. It's really seen as a drug, but pills, folks just swallow them. They say it's like a supplement, like taking omega-3 or zinc.
4: You get bombarded with ads of super huge shredded guys saying, if you take this, you take that, it'll happen to you. There are three bottles, a mountain, and a guy in the back. It pops up all the time. It's worse than you think. Performance drugs in young people our age, they're everywhere.
0: I know a lot of people who use them. Too many, actually.

0: People who think steroids, SARMs, and all other anabolic products aren't present in gyms are living under a rock. In every gym, there are at least one, two, maybe even more guys dealing them.
1: But you can order them online. It's not hard.
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3: While some countries don't criminalize the possession of anabolic steroids, the sale and trafficking of these products is usually illegal. Yet there are thousands of websites where you can buy steroids. They offer every conceivable product in injectable or oral form. Here, there are no controls, no assurance of the quality of what you're buying. All I need to do is pay and wait for delivery. My discovery of the book The Adonis Complex triggered my interest in the subject. Published over 25 years ago, it marked the first time research scientists had taken such an in-depth look at how men relate to their body image, and in particular, their muscularity. After several years of reading, rereading, and annotating this book, I finally meet its author, Harrison Pope.
4: It seems to me that there are three factors that are necessary for fueling anabolic steroid use. The first is that these drugs work. They work incredibly well. And anybody who tries to deny that is making a fool of themselves. Number two is this emphasis on muscularity. We see muscular images all around us every day. And then the third ingredient, which is very important, is that many individuals develop a concern about body image, which can become pathological. And it can develop into a syndrome which I call muscle dysmorphia. Weightlifters who have this syndrome often refer to it as bigorexia. These guys can be very big and very muscular, but when they look in the mirror, they still perceive themselves as being too small. The increasing societal emphasis on muscularity over the last several decades is dramatically illustrated by the evolution of action toys. I think you call them jouets d'action. And the best example of this is America's favorite male action toy, which is named G.I. Joe. When G.I. Joe first appeared in 1964 during our Vietnam War, he was a perfectly ordinary looking man. But only 10 years later, by 1975, we see that G.I. Joe 1975 has started to put in a bit of time at the gym. If we fast forward into the 1990s, we find that G.I. Joe not only has been spending time at the gym, he has perhaps even done a couple of cycles of anabolic steroids. I believe that this emphasis on male muscularity is here to stay and will probably continue and may even get worse over the next few decades.

0: Yes, but I still think I'm small. Too small. It's never enough.
1: Massive.

0: I have to admit that the black market works. Within days, I receive all my orders for steroids. Have you ever thought of using them?
1: Yes, absolutely. It's very hard to ignore it and just go, no, I refuse to see that.
2: I've never used them, but it's definitely going to happen pretty soon. Even my parents know that. I've been talking to them about it for almost 3 years now that it's coming. I'm going to start with 400 milligrams of testosterone with a little bit of Anavar.
1: I'm considering anabolics, that's for sure. My goal is to have a career in bodybuilding, to go to Mr. Olympia, and you can't get there being natural.
2: I'll be honest, I use them. I've used them. I'm quite transparent about it. My dosage is 400 milligrams of testosterone tabs per week. I've used SARMs too.
1: I hired a personal trainer, and a personal trainer knows people. A pretty reliable source, too, so it was quite easy to get access.
3: Bon, big boy. En forme? Ben oui, bro. Moi, je vais te demander de t'échauffer les épaules. Trois.
1: I've been coaching for 2 months now. I've already got about 40 clients.
3: Bon, fait que là, je veux que tu m'en fasses 15.
4: 15?
3: Ouais. Close grip.
1: 5. Lots of clients ask, should I take this, that?
3: 7. Come on. Let's go, let's go, let's go, let's go, let's go. Un autre.
1: You hit a plateau and want to rise above it.
3: C'est ce plateau-là.
4: Ah, nice.
3: Là, je veux que tu m'en fasses 12. Bon.
1: The fact that I'm natural, if I can gain 5 kilos in a year, guys on staff can gain 9 to 14 kilos a year. It's a really different ball game. If I were to start a cycle, it'd only be a regular test.
0: When would you start? What's your plan?
1: Within 2 years.
0: What was your goal when you started training?
2: To gain more weight.
4: De prendre plus de poids.
2: I'll never reach, say, 60 kilograms. That's why I decided to take some MK677, which helped a bit.
0: What's that?
2: Basically, they're called SARMs. I bought it from a friend. I took it for a month and gained weight. He gave me another product called RAD 140. I ended up in the hospital. Yeah, I ended up with heart palpitations, a heart rate of 220 to 225. It could have been worse. The doctor said to me, if you hadn't gone to the hospital, you'd be dead right now. Yeah. You get aggressive, like all my friends were on that stuff and we were all nasty to each other.
0: Your friends were
2: all on that stuff.
0: All your friends.
2: We were all on that stuff. Some are on T-ball, some are on D-ball, others on Anavar, all kinds of things. It was ridiculous, yeah.
0: Quel produit prendre? Which product to use? How much? For how long? The internet has all the answers you need. Whether it's on Reddit, YouTube, or the various social networks, you'll find many people addressing the information-hungry public.

0: It's called Brew Science.
1: Anavar, Tribolone, Testosterone, Winstrol V.
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12: La plupart de ces produits ne sont pas destinés à...
0: Most of these products aren't intended for human consumption. Equipoise is meant for horses. And betamethasone, a topical steroid also used by bodybuilders, led to the disqualification of 2021 Kentucky Derby winner Medina Spirit, who died of an apparent heart attack after training later that year. The side effects of these products are numerous. Tremors, night sweats, nausea, muscle cramps, severe injection-induced coughing, loss of libido and erection, testicular atrophy, cessation of testosterone production, gynecomastia, enlarged breasts in men, serious heart problems leading to death, heart attack, stroke, hypertension, acne, cancer, lethargy. Steroids have one of the highest rates of dependence, around 30%. That's more than heroin, cocaine, or alcohol. A recent study showed that steroid users are 9 times more likely to be convicted of a violent crime, twice as likely to be treated with antidepressants or antipsychotics, and have a mortality rate 3 times higher than the general population. If you could name one person in your sport that you particularly admire, who would it be?
13: Chris Bumstead.
14: Chris Bumstead, for sure. On Instagram, he's up to nearly 20 million followers. I think he just turned 28. His symmetry and his proportions, he's round, kind of grainy. The look of skin tight to the muscle. He's cut, he's defined, nice to look at. There's a reason he won Mr. Olympia 4 years in a row. He's really the GOAT. That's him. Not a lot of bodybuilders talk about their health, the risks. He's one of the only ones who's really open, because I know what the risks are. Bodybuilding is not healthy, but I do my blood tests every month. I have a doctor. I do what's necessary to make bodybuilding as healthy as possible. I'd rather live to be 50 doing what I love to do than live to be 80 and say, I should have done that. I didn't do what I love. Life expectancy isn't irrelevant, but I don't think about it.
13: L'espérance de vie... Et pas importante, mais c'est pas dans ma tête.

0: these guys, they get to a point and they tap out. Something happens, but hopefully not catastrophic. There are warnings. They may have a blood clot. They may have some emotional breakdown, losing too much hair, having too much acne. And now you can't come off of the injections because you feel terrible and you can't have sex without it. If you have mood disorders and you have underlying depression, your brain is more sensitive than the average guy that doesn't have that. I've seen suicides because of men coming off, inappropriately told by physicians to stop steroids. Come on in, man. Good to see you, brother.
1: Likewise. Let's go.
0: I looked at your labs. They're looking pretty good. How much testosterone are we on right now, if you're on anything at all?
1: So currently right now, it's 180, 200 mgs a week, two shots every Monday, every Thursday.
0: You're going to be on testosterone for the rest of your life. You know that.
1: Absolutely.
0: And then that's a big piece. You tell that to young men.
1: Absolutely.
0: And they say, no. And they all love to look at their labs. They get this false sense of security. Here's my concept. Take two rubber bands, brand new rubber bands. Put one rubber band into a vacuum. Put it away in a safe. Take the other rubber band and go like this with it. Go like this. Just keep pulling it over and over and over. There's going to be one of those pulls. Sooner or later, it's going to snap. But right before this one snapped, if you took that rubber band out and you placed it together and you looked at them with the naked eye, they look the same. That's what happens to steroid users. My labs were fine.
1: Until it's not.

0: Comment le reste du monde fait face à cette consommation?
1: How is the rest of the world addressing steroid use? Several European countries have opted for suppression. In Denmark, for example, random anti-doping tests are carried out in participating gyms. The goal? To dissuade as many people as possible from using steroids. In a popular Copenhagen gym, I meet Kasper from the Danish anti-doping agency as he prepares to carry out a spot check.
2: I normally take a look in the gym and see if there's someone that might be interesting to call for a doping control. Someone I think they have got to their result in an unhealthy way.
3: Okay, then I need you to sign here. The rule is that when you have been summoned to do a doping test, if you choose not to participate or say that you can't pee, then you get the same restrictions as you would if you tested positive. You risk getting kicked out of the gym if you don't participate in this control test. Have a look at these. You get to choose one of them.
4: There's no liquid coming.
3: Sometimes it helps if you let the water run so you can hear the sound of the water.
4: But my girlfriend's waiting for me.
3: We will go to the room over here so we can write it down. I'm writing. I've explained to him the possible consequences of not completing the test. Is this okay? Do you agree?
4: Yes.
2: He had an appointment with his girlfriend, so he had to leave. So now he possibly will be given a sanction of 2 years.
1: Once banned from his gym for 2 years, if he wants to continue training, he will have no choice but to join an independent gym that refuses to participate in the national anti-doping scheme. But in the end, does this policy really reduce steroid use in Denmark?
5: I don't see that there's a good reason to be very punitive in a sporting sense.
6: That, I think, is not a good idea, because there you get an imbalance between your overall aim, namely a better health for that person and that group of person, and then excluding them from their access to physical activity and sport.
5: We should have a system in place for them where we can help them within our healthcare system to getting out of their drug use.
1: In Scotland, the authorities have taken a totally opposite approach, opting for a harm reduction policy inspired by what is done to help drug users. Here, two clinics dedicated to steroid users have been opened. Their goal, to provide information and support.
7: And there's pretty good research from Australia, for example, that highlighted that for every $1 spent on harm

0: Just have a seat there, and I'll be with you in a couple of minutes.
1: Okay.
0: Thanks, buddy.
2: The clinic showed me what was going on in my body. Con and the guys here were, you know, very persuasive in saying, you know, let your body heal. When it comes down to it, fundamentally, it's about health. Health, happiness, and fitness, and steroids, for the most part, will not contribute to health, happiness, and fitness. I've never experienced steroid rage. I have experienced, I dare say, mood swings,
0: yep.
2: Especially with harsher compounds.
0: Such as Trenbolone.
2: Such as Trenbolone, yeah.
0: Yeah. But you don't use that anymore.
2: Absolutely not.
0: It would be good to take your blood pressure first to see if there's any issues there. However, I do need to find the big cuff first, as this one's not big enough.
1: There we are.
0: We can evidence from the blood tests that we take that testosterone-based esters are safer than drugs such as nandrolone family drugs such as Trenbolone and Decadurabolin. Around about 5 years ago when this clinic first opened, I would say it was almost half of all the people attending were using Trenbolone. Now I'd say you're lucky if it's 5%.
1: Which one would you prefer?
0: I mean, you've got such big veins, Sean, it's not going to really matter. I would say for those under the age of 21, their hormonal system is still developing, so it can have detrimental effects to their development.

0: Salut.
1: Hi, how are you?
2: Fine, and you?
1: Yeah.
2: What's going on? Are you sick?
1: Yeah, basically I've got pneumonia in both lungs. I've been to the hospital. I spent the night in hospital. I couldn't breathe. I coughed up blood. It's like a big deal right now, so it's tough.
2: I can imagine. So what happens next?
1: The next step is to rest, to rid my body of toxic substances.
2: What about the competition in Toronto?
1: Yeah, I cancelled, because basically I have to be ready in 3 weeks. Because, you know, I've got like achy muscles, achy bones, and I'm not able to walk. So that's a problem.
2: Take care, get some rest.
1: Thanks.
2: If there was a turning point in the cult of the muscular body, it could be 2009, when Aziz Sergeyevich Shervashian, better known as Ziz, appeared on the scene.
3: It's time to talk one-on-one with everyone here. Listen carefully, bros. This is the revolution. Everyone has a little bit of Ziz in them.
2: Born in 1989, the young Australian became world famous for flaunting his impressive physical transformation. Often considered the internet's first fitness influencer, Ziz presented himself as son of Zeus, brother of Hercules, father of aesthetics. In this case, aesthetics means a lean, muscular physique with broad shoulders and physical symmetry, perfect according to purely aesthetic criteria.
4: A well-known Sydney bodybuilder has died after collapsing in a sauna in Thailand.
2: In 2011, Ziz died of a heart attack. He was 22 years old. The toxicology reports were never made public. Since his death, hundreds of Ziz-based keywords yield millions of results on Instagram. His fans call themselves the Ziz Army. The emoji of Poseidon's trident can now be found on most profiles of young men with a passion for bodybuilding in tribute to Ziz's quest for the body of a Greek god. It symbolizes power, strength, and a certain vision of masculinity. Ziz spearheaded a movement long before anyone realized what was happening.
5: There's three things that you need to focus on if you want to be a high-value man. Mindset, muscle, money.
2: What does being a man mean to you?
6: I have a bit more of an alpha vision, like the alpha males, super muscular, super confident, who makes a lot of money.

0: d'argent.
1: I'm a bit old-fashioned. For me, a man's got to go to the gym to beef up a bit.
2: Someone who can support himself and his wife or his husband, he's got a body that shows discipline and respect for himself. In my opinion, a man must be capable of being dangerous to protect his family and his loved ones.
3: Rule number 33, fear no man on this earth. Be the mighty lion amongst wild beasts.
2: Well, like a lion, you don't show your emotions. You're there for everyone, like a sort of punching bag for your loved ones. Because you're the tough one, you're the guy.
4: Who are the influencers you're following?
5: What?
1: There are pros and cons, but like Andrew and Tristan Tate, you know, they're people who are going to tell the truth, what we want to hear.
6: The man who goes to the gym every single day, regardless of how he feels, will always beat the man who goes to the gym when he feels like going to the gym.
7: And anyone who sits here and tells me, well, depression's real, you're telling me that your mindset is weak.
8: The first big money I ever made in my life.
9: Andrew Tate.
4: Influencer Andrew Tate has become extremely popular with young men around the world. A specialist in misogynistic comments, he believes that women belong at home and are their husband's property. They're also responsible for any sexual violence they suffer, he says. Accused of rape and human trafficking, he has been banned from almost all platforms, but his message continues to generate millions of views.
1: Men are made to be superior, to pay for the house, for the restaurants, to pay for everything, to provide, as I say. All presidents, you know, they're men. All the companies, big companies, are owned by men.
4: Do men rule the world because they're destined to, or because there's no space for women to do so?
1: Yeah, I'd say it's not that there's no space for women, it's that men make better decisions.
4: I wish I'd known what to say to him. As much as I feel close to him in the way our bodies have become an outlet, our visions of society diverge a lot. Why have Andrew Tate and other Manosphere influencers gotten such a hold on young men with a passion for bodybuilding?
1: I would say we're witnessing a crisis of masculinity. But every time there's a masculinity crisis, we think it's the first one. There have been so many, I couldn't count them, so it's nothing new. What is new is how online influencers like Andrew Tate, for example, insist very strongly on going to the gym. If you want to be a real man, you go to the gym.
10: Sur le fait d'aller au gym. Si tu veux être un vrai homme, tu vas au gym. Il y a chez beaucoup de garçons et
1: there is in many boys and men a desire for certitude when it comes to social order.
10: En ce qui concerne l'ordre social.
1: And since we're increasingly questioning the differences between the sexes, between men and women, it's a way basically of trying to consolidate masculinity on a physical level. We're talking about physical and mental strength. We're talking about stoicism in some respects. We're talking about ambition and sacrifice too. These traits are in fact quite healthy traits. The problem is when they are the only traits a man can have in order to be seen as a real man.
10: Pour être vu comme étant un vrai homme.
11: I'm ambitious. It's impossible. You condemn me. You can damage me. I'm never ever gonna pay.
10: C'est très très clair que.
1: It's very clear that men who strictly adhere to the norms of masculinity have more issues socially and psychologically.
10: Sur le plan social.
1: There are problems, and we have to deal with them as a society.
10: Faire face à ces problèmes-là en tant que société.

0: I think it's a kind of emptiness that I had, that bodybuilding helped fill. Constantly seeing people on social media talking about not only their physique, but where they were in their lives as a result of it. Well, it motivated me. When I was young, I didn't feel good in my body. I had a sort of malaise, a social malaise. I wanted to look good. A fight in the schoolyard. I got beaten up. So that's pretty much why I started going to the gym. Sometimes they'd beat me up, hold me down and hit me. They'd push me. When the teachers weren't looking, they'd shove me in the ground. I was always a target in sports, as I wasn't very athletic and couldn't catch the balls thrown my way. I didn't have social media in primary school, but I knew they made fun of me online. Now I'm really glad that no one will hurt me anymore.
1: Through primary school and into high school, I was overweight and a target of constant bullying. I used to cry, you know, it wasn't fun. But right now, I'm looking at how I've developed. I like it because in the end, it's shaped me and defined the person I am today.
0: It frees me completely from anxiety, stress and all that. I couldn't live without the gym. I'd feel bad inside.
2: What they tell me is no different from what I've been through. I've also experienced bullying and violence. For me, growing up gay in a very religious family in the south of France meant growing up with lies and dissociation. I quickly learned that I had to build a body, an identity, and a way of behaving that was within the bounds of what's acceptable. For me, the message was clear. To find your place, you have to assert your masculinity through your body. I know that I'll always struggle with my body image, and I've clearly wasted too many years pursuing an illusory goal. I'll never be Arnold.
0: You good? Hey, scamp.
3: Hey. No. Hey, mate. Oh, mon but, c'est l'anneau au gym.
0: My goal is to take him to the gym and make him my gym bro. He's still young, 3 months old. But I'd like that. As for my love life, I've been single for nearly 6 months now. Following the separation, I lost over 11 kilos. I didn't work for a month. I was really, I felt really empty and I wanted to end it all. I went to see a shrink, a therapist. I kind of went into my shell. I didn't really talk about my emotions, kept everything to myself and went to the gym just to let off steam. It's good for the physique, but you also have to not just train because you're angry and hurt deep inside. There are difficult times in my life, and the places where I really feel good is at the gym. It's like my home. They're like brothers and sisters.

0: Or how long have you been back since you got sick?
1: It's been 2 weeks now. I was off for 3 weeks. The reason my immune system went down was the stuff, the tren. I've been taking it far too long. It messes with your breathing. In the long run, it promotes bacterial infections. It's like a weight's been taken off my shoulders. Injecting several times a day, that's no fun. You know, I'd been injecting several times a day for, it's been months now. Having that break, mentally, physically, it felt really good. It happened at the right time. And you know, that's a sign. I got sick for a reason.
0: When you're on the stuff, you're like a superhero?
1: Exactly, like a superhero. It's like you're immortal. You have confidence, you're pumping way better at the gym, you look so much better, like 1,000 times better.
2: Hey.

Google used to be a great research tool. Now it's not. First page is just like gunked up with spam. Be careful who you trust with AI. And the reason I think we should be careful is because the people who are building AI right now and trying to build AGI, which is this super intelligence, that's their goal, have changed their approach, and their principles have fallen to the wayside because these companies cannot regulate themselves, even when they start off with the best intentions, intentions that are galactic in scope, to make the world a better place, to, you know, make everybody millionaires, to solve all diseases. You know, the road to hell is paved with good intentions, and the same has happened here. The way I've heard people using it as a research tool is actually really helpful. Like, I can definitely see the use of that, like historic anecdotes, or give me a timeline, or explain the supply chain of this particular company in Asia. And, you know, it's just going to give you information that would be so much harder to get on Google, because Google used to be a great research tool. Now it's not. You try and Google something and things have been SEO'd to death, and the first page is just like gunked up with spam and sponsored links and ads, and it's like actually quite hard to find information on Google these days. There is this growing sense, I think, that people have a sense of reliance on these tools once you start using them. And journalists today, including myself, if we use them for our work, it's for research. I've heard it referred to as like a personalized Wikipedia, which I think is a really good analogy, rather than like a writing calculator, because these things are not good at writing. And even if they were, it would just absolutely just rip the joy out of being a journalist or a writer, because we love what we do, because writing is really hard. But when you do it, you feel really good. It's like going for a run or something. You feel a sense of pride and achievement and satisfaction. And that, it just becomes empty. It just becomes, it's soul destroying to not be able to do that anymore, and to outsource that to something else in its entirety. AI, at the end of the day, cannot knock on doors, and it can't pick up the phone and call a source, and it can't go down on the ground at a protest and get color from the scene, at least not yet. So I think in journalism, we're always going to need people, and I think readers also appreciate a human voice and a human connection. So

0: we'll always have that. But I worry about the extent to which news organizations who are eager to save money, understandably, because it's very financially perilous business for some, will want to cut costs by using these systems to generate a lot of their content and not just use it as research assistance, but to actually generate articles.
1: The revival of Spain's dictator Franco. The dictatorship ended around 50 years ago. To this day, Spain has never fully come to terms with many of its crimes. Yet something is making a comeback, a longing for the old order, even among the young. How dangerous is nostalgia for Franco to Spain's democracy? Close Up. In 15 minutes.
2: These are the topics that are moving the tech world.
1: Shift. We talk about
2: private data isn't safe, AI helping to fight crime, social media algorithms, online censorship.
1: Because our digital networked world never stands still.
2: So what are the biggest challenges? We'll talk about that.
1: Shift. In 45 minutes. When a felony has been committed, every clue counts. The crime scene is captured as a data record, and AI proves a most meticulous assistant.
3: In this case, the advantage is that we had a 3D model of the body. The crime scene unit scanned it, and we were then able to compare the weapon with the injuries to see if everything matched up.
1: Closing in on criminals, Forensics 3.0. In 60 minutes.

0: Let's go. Let's do it.
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2: Global business isn't just charts and suits.
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3: JD Vance.
4: Behind the name, a story told from the inside.
5: Yeah, you may want to close the door.
4: A childhood overshadowed by his mother's addiction.
6: I didn't think about anything except just getting high.
4: From working class Ohio to America's elite, and for years, one of its sharpest critics.
5: He said, I'd rather have dinner with a friend than with these assholes.
7: Trump is a really bad candidate, and frankly, I think a really bad person.
4: But sometimes politics rewrites loyalties.
8: He said some bad things about me, but that was before he knew me, and then he fell in love.
9: This is incredible.
4: Is this just the beginning of something far bigger?
10: I said, you're going to be the president of the United States.
11: Hey, everybody. J.D. Vance here.
4: J.D. Vance, the man after Trump, starts August 8th on DW.
12: This is DW News. Here are our top stories. President Donald Trump threatened that the US would target Iran's power plants and bridges next week if Tehran did not negotiate. His warning came as both the US and Iran launched strikes, and after Trump backtracked on his proposal to impose a 20% fee on cargo shipped through the Strait of Hormuz. European Commission President Ursula von der Leyen is in Kyiv to announce closer integration between European and Ukrainian defense industries. Earlier, Ukrainian drones hit multiple Russian vessels, including oil tankers in the Sea of Azov and the Black Sea. Russia's foreign minister has accused Ukraine of terrorism. Spanish fans celebrated their team's 2-0 win over France in the World Cup semi-final. Spain will now meet either Argentina or England, who play

0: each other later today in Atlanta. Local police are increasing their presence in light of the rivalry that goes beyond the pitch, with tensions relating to the 1982 conflict over the Falkland Islands.
1: This is Shadows of German Colonialism.
2: These podcasts and videos shed light on a dark history, the devastating colonial horrors inflicted by Germany across Africa.
1: And he employed scorched earth tactics, burning farms and destroying livestock.
2: What is the legacy of this widespread racist oppression today?
3: History cannot be forgotten. We need to talk about it.
2: Hear the stories. Shadows of German Colonialism.
4: Now to India, one of the countries at the forefront of the AI revolution. Thousands of workers there are helping to train AI to build robots that may one day take their jobs. The cameras they have to wear monitor their every move, adding to the stress. Our correspondent Adil Bhatt reports from the state of Punjab in northern India.
5: For factory worker Ravi Kumar, wearing a camera has become just another part of the job. As he works, it records every movement he makes, from picking up tools to producing auto parts. But the camera isn't just recording his work. It's helping train artificial intelligence systems.
6: They're recording our work to prepare and train a robot, which is making us a bit worried, as it will affect our work. It will not only impact the work we do here, but it will mean job losses.
5: Ravi's concern is shared by many workers here. The factory pays its workers about €1 an hour to record their work, on top of their regular wages. But that small bonus comes at a cost. Workers say the cameras have brought a new kind of anxiety to the factory floor.
6: When the camera is on your head, you fear making mistakes. We always feel that if the employer watches the recording, our mistakes may get caught. The camera has taken away some of the freedom we had to work without fear or pressure.
5: The man behind this project is factory owner Rahul Jaswani, who oversees the recordings as part of a growing business. But Jaswani, the workers fearful of losing their jobs, are not his immediate concern. He sells these first-person recordings to companies building human-eyed robots. For him, it's simple. Workers training AI is a win for the factory.
7: I'm excited about AI technology. It will increase productivity in my factory and bring more efficiency. There will be fewer mistakes in what we produce. Also, it will be very profitable for us. It is very good for business in the long term. That's why I'm very excited about these humanoid robots and that they'll be coming to India and that they should be deployed in our factories.
5: In April 2026, this video of textile workers at a factory on the outskirts of Delhi was among the first to go viral. It sparked a debate over whether workers are helping train AI models that could one day replace them. In the weeks since, similar videos have spread across social media, showing Indian workers filming themselves at factories and construction sites. One company turning that footage into a business is Labeler AI. It's this firm that extracts and processes the data from the factory while Ravi works. The company turns hours of video into training data by identifying and tagging every single action. It then sells that data to AI companies, mostly in the United States.
8: AI is moving from digital world where GPT or chat GPTs to a physical AI. What I mean by that is like robots are going to be a reality. They're going to work in the factories, do our work, automate our lot of menial work for us. And to build those algorithms, the one way to train these robots is to collect humans doing this task by putting variables on them.
5: And the demand for this kind of data is booming. Morgan Stanley estimates the humanoid robot market could be worth $5 trillion by 2050. With nearly a billion robots in use worldwide. In that race, India has become one of the most sought-after places to train them.
8: We have huge demand. The demand is like, simply to quantify it, it's 1 billion hours, for example, over the just next 2 years. needs to be collected to just even make the robots able to at least, you know, start working in very basic tasks in the factories or warehouses.
5: That scale-up collection is exactly what concerns Avinash Kumar, a labor economist. He says the emerging AI economy raises big questions about ownership, profit, and fair compensation, questions that remain unanswered.
9: You see, the workers are facing a double whammy. One is that they are being exploited. They are being taken away the value that they are generating by converting their human skill into a data set. And second, that their factory owners are watching and is monitoring every moment of action that they are doing. So it's a kind of a control regime, it's a surveillance regime that is coming into.
5: For Avinash Kumar, the law has yet to catch up. He says there is no specific legal framework on how workplace recordings can be used to train AI. Back at the factory, Ravi Kumar and his colleagues continue with their daily routine. Every moment still teaching the machine to do their job. Whether this technology will create new opportunities or replace these workers remains unclear. What troubles them most, they say, is that right now India has no protections in place for workers training AI.
4: Well, as you heard, the workers we saw in that report are being paid an extra euro an hour to wear those data cameras. But how generous is that? Well, Mishy Chowdhury is a technology lawyer and civil liberties activist who practices in New York and New Delhi. As for her experience of these situations.
10: I think the workers themselves told us what their experience has been. We obviously look at it from a policy, law, and technology point of view, where there doesn't seem to be any one institution that owns the entire chain of who collects this data, what is the worker actually being paid for, whether they are given any additional payment for all this egocentric data which is being collected. Because this problem is that the transaction is not being recognized for what it is. They are supplying more than physical labor. This is embodied knowledge they have, how to grip some irregular object, what is the pressure, what is the sequence of a complicated task, etc. And that knowledge is precisely what makes the recording so valuable for robotics. My issue mostly is that concern is not this automation or all of this, but the distribution of its costs and benefits. We saw the distinction between what a factory manager is saying, how they see it, because it's good for the factory, and also the person who's labeling and selling the data sets to a global audience. You can see the economic difference between who gets to participate in these gains.
4: Right.
10: And that's why it becomes like a low-cost source for human behavior itself. And one of the interesting things one of the workers says is that about surveillance, because there is no prohibition on using the footage for disciplinary or productivity surveillance. There's no separate purpose which has been disclosed. And consent is a complicated thing in a factory hierarchy setting. One, if you are a signature on a form, does not mean that the worker freely agreed, because request is also coming from an employer or a supervisor, and refusing just means there's no future work.
4: Okay.
10: They can be replaced even now.
4: Well, the sort of change, this sort of change is already having profound effects on our lives, on the way we work, on the availability of jobs. Where is the discourse in India now? And who's looking at and preparing for the day when suddenly there is so much less work for factory workers?
10: I think that's the central policy questions, exactly about whether AI is going to create more jobs in the aggregate over several decades. And then what happens to a garment worker or a warehouse worker or a junior IT employee whose present occupation will disappear before a credible alternative exists? Now, a lot of debate is concentrated about India's outsourcing industry or Bangalore or startup ecosystem. But a robotics engineer position created in Bangalore is not an adequate

0: answer to the displacement of hundreds of production workers elsewhere. So it's not just about reskilling. India is not talking enough about the transition policy,
1: right,
0: which is that once an automation is happening, what happens to these folks? Because companies are receiving public incentive for AI or automation, but there's no disclosure from them about employment effects or plans for the affected workers today. So the discourse is very much about how we compete with China on frontier models, whether India should have its own frontier models, what kind of compute we can offer, or open source alternatives, considering geopolitics now dictates a lot of access to frontier models. We saw what happened with the US taking away access to Fable 5, but not much about what's happening with these folks.
1: Okay.
0: And that tells you a lot about the power.
1: And that's because the technology is here. It can't be uninvented. It's affecting all of us. Now, here in Europe, the EU is being quite active in trying to regulate the effects of AI, while the US seems to be content to let it run free. What's the Indian story?
0: Indian story is a little bit of a mix. Because one of the things which is India is also trying to find a balancing position about, they don't want to stop innovation if there is. And the European example sometimes at least tells that we can't mistake processes and regulation for outcomes, because everybody needs outcomes. And this, as you say, is here to stay. And we are going to see many kind of jobs which are going to change now. And the lesson there is that disruption should not be just accepted because new jobs will eventually emerge. And that's why what India is now thinking about, how not to stop innovation, but still keep going in a direction which doesn't harm. It's not an easy job, obviously. Mm. And currently the approach has been, let's just use existing laws, sectoral regulators, et cetera, and whatever labor law is. But existing protections don't address the kind of employment conditions we are now talking about. And there needs to be different kind of obligations for workplace AI, because this is high impact when it is used to monitor workers, such as in your report, to determine wages, to make hiring and dismissal decisions. It's very because it's also capturing a worker's knowledge for automation. And that doesn't exist in India right now at all.
1: Good talking to you, Mishy. Thanks so much for talking to us. I'm Mishy Chowdhury, a technology lawyer and civil liberties activist.

0: Camaradas, arriba España.
1: Arriba.
0: Viva Cristo Rey.
1: Viva.
0: Francisco Franco.
1: Presente.
2: With his right arm raised, Miguel Ángel sings the fascist anthem, just like in Franco's day. The Spanish dictator is buried in this Madrid cemetery. For Miguel, he remains a national hero.
3: Este es el verdadero salvador.
4: He's Spain's true savior.
5: Admiro a Franco por su humildad.
4: I admire Franco for his modesty. He loved this country and wanted only the best for it. It would have been a dream for me to live through that era.
6: He died for God and Spain.
4: Here.
2: Miguel Ángel has never lived under a dictatorship, but he's fascinated by Franco. Miguel idealizes his authoritarian regime.
4: What has democracy given us? Confusion, uncertainty, and a divided nation. It has failed. We want to restore order here in Spain. I see myself as a neo-Francoist, as a fascist, because I stand up for General Franco, but as a neo-Francoist.
0: España,
1: una!
0: España,
1: grande!
0: España,
1: libre!
2: Miguel Ángel is a 21-year-old college student.

0: He's the first person in his family to openly support Franco. And he's not alone. According to a recent poll, around 34% of Spaniards under the age of 34 would accept living in a non-democracy.
1: I know I'd be better off under an authoritarian government like Franco's. I think everyone would be better off. Think about what we have now, a severe loss of traditions. That's never happened before. Yeah, it was a dictatorship, okay. But people could sleep with their doors open. Your daughter could freely go out on the street without being raped. Spain desperately needs someone like Franco. That's what I want, justice. To me, Franco represents justice more than democracy does.
0: Miguel Ángel is making a pilgrimage to Valle de Cuelgamuros, northwest of Madrid. The monumental Franco-era mausoleum was built during the dictatorship by thousands of forced laborers.
1: Hello, Jose.
2: Long live Spain.
1: Long live Spain.
0: Miguel is a member of a fundamentalist Catholic nationalist political party. It was founded by José Luis Corral.
2: As a party, the Movimiento Católico Español upholds the ideals of patriotism, religion, and social justice that were practiced during the Franco era. We reached thousands of people through social media. We're represented in every province, even abroad. Let's go, mass is starting.
0: On this day, the group commemorates July 18, 1936, the day of Franco's coup d'etat, which led to a brutal civil war. Around 500,000 people died. What followed was a dictatorship that lasted nearly 40 years. To this day, the dictatorship's victims still lie in mass graves. When he died in 1975, Franco left behind a traumatized Spain. The country's democracy was founded on an amnesty law, meaning that the crimes of the Franco regime went unpunished.
3: It must be here, but I don't know which row it's in.
0: Esperanza and her brother Alejandro want to break the silence surrounding Spain's past.
3: What number?
2: 15447.
3: Here? Yes, could be. I'm looking for my grandfather's file about his arrest and execution. It's amazing how many files there are here.
0: Here at the Córdoba City Archives, every file represents a victim of the dictatorship.
3: These are all lives. All families who once lived. I find it hard to comprehend. I'm seeing these files for the first time. So many lives, so many families that were silenced. Each one is a future that was destroyed. It makes me very sad.
0: This is the only picture they have of their grandfather.
3: He was one of the victims of Franco's coup.
0: Enrique Vallejo Torquemada was an accountant in Córdoba. His crime was that he was a Republican and a trade unionist.
3: He was an idealist and a committed activist, and for that he had to die like a dog. Shot without the right to a defense, abducted from his home, arrested. A few days later, he was shot without trial. For decades, the family received no explanation.
0: To understand what happened to their grandfather,
2: here's the warrant.

0: Dated July 20th.
1: They've come to look for information about his arrest.
0: This is the detention order from October. Detained on the 5th.
1: And shot the next day on the 6th.
0: Date of execution. This is the civil registry extract from Cordoba. This is his death certificate. It says, as a result of events. So what happened was covered up. There were systematic lies, definitely.
1: Our country can't move forward until all the disappeared people and all the victims of violence are found. Otherwise, we won't be able to rebuild as a nation and heal the rift that still exists in this country. Esperanza's grandfather was executed at this cemetery in Cordoba. He was only 27 years old. This is the first time she has seen the mass grave where he was buried.
2: Hi, Alejandro. How are you? Hi, Esperanza.
1: Lead archaeologist Daniel Quiroga has already exhumed nearly 200 of the disappeared people in Cordoba.
2: It brings me more joy than pain, because we're finally rescuing them. Please come in.
1: Thanks. Today, three new bodies have been discovered, three men who were executed. One of them could be Esperanza and Alejandro's grandfather.
2: The one in the middle was probably the first to be thrown into the pit. He's lying face down. That was an oppressive tactic. There were no coffins, they were just thrown in. You can see signs that the one in the middle, the one lying face down, died a violent death. Here, for example, you can see a bullet lodged in his vertebrae.
1: It's hard to imagine that one of these bodies is supposed to be my grandfather. It's difficult to see that someone from your family, one of your kin, was treated this way, thrown away in a pile. What kind of monster does something like that? How can you take someone's life like that? No one has the right to do that.
0: For us, there was no process of coming to terms with what happened or making amends, no restoration of truth and justice. If our children, our nieces and nephews, don't learn about what happened in school, there's a danger that history will repeat itself.
1: In this makeshift lab, Daniel and his team use the bodies to reconstruct how a particular execution took place.
2: What actually happened? Can you see where the bullets entered?
3: Yes, look here. You can see the bullet's entry wound, but there's no exit wound. Almost all the bodies had a bullet in the skull, so these were executions. They shot these people directly in the head.
1: DNA is extracted from the bones so the bodies can be identified and returned to their families. In Spain, up to 114,000 people still lie in Franco's mass graves. The ability to continue exhuming their bodies depends on the country's political future.
3: If the far-right Vox Party gains even more power, which is already happening, and that's problematic in itself, at some point, we'll stop getting the subsidies that make our work possible. Then who knows if and when we'll be able to continue.
1: For Franco's legacy is still making it difficult for Spain to come to terms with its political history. The past continues to divide the country.
2: For the salvation of Spain,
1: those with a nostalgic view are weakening democracy.
2: So that people know we haven't disappeared.
1: Out in the open, by spreading propaganda.
2: I like people who work hard. Long live Spain!
1: Every week, Miguel Ángel and José Luis Corral recruit new activists in Madrid to increase the membership of their pro-Franco party.
2: Long live Christ the King. Here you go.
0: You have to pick people carefully.
2: It doesn't matter, José. We can change their minds.
1: They target young people.
0: Look, that's the youth, these kids right here. Guys, have a flyer.
2: Thanks.
0: Got any stickers?
2: Here, have a sticker. For you, for the future.
0: We mainly look for young people. They're the easiest to recruit. Older people have their own problems and stresses. Idealism is more likely to reach young hearts and minds. They're still idealistic.
1: The party says it already has 5,000 members, half of whom are under 25. José Luis Corral wants to drill his message into the youth that today's democracy is the true dictatorship.
0: You're not allowed to do anything anymore. If I were to make propaganda that said Heil Hitler on it, I'd be arrested. That's a criminal offense. They call it inciting hate.
2: Young lady, for the National Revolution. For the National Revolution.
0: For example, I'm not allowed to instigate a coup.
1: Would you like to?
0: If I were allowed to, I'd do it right away. Because every year in Spain, hundreds of thousands of children are legally murdered before birth through abortions. My homeland is being destroyed because the free sale of drugs is corrupting people.
2: Listen, Spain is starting to wake up. At long last, this common sense and these ideas are returning to society. Of course, an authoritarian government can save Spain. A military government can save Spain. And not just Spain, all of Europe.
1: As a history teacher in Madrid, Fernando Mazo interacts with young people every day. He sees how the fascist movement is spreading at the same rate as Spain's far-right party, Vox, which is now the third largest political force.
2: I'm very concerned about the future of young people. The far right is exploiting Franco to promote its values. It claims that people lived well under Franco. It makes things up, for example, that he invented unemployment benefits. There's a deliberate attempt to whitewash Franco, without ever mentioning that he was a dictator, and a bloodthirsty one at that.
1: The trivialization of fascism spreads especially well on social media. That's where about half of young Spaniards get their news. The more provocative the content, the more visibility it gets.
0: The video has nearly 300,000 likes and over a million views.
2: That's just one example. There are thousands of videos like this.
1: Franco even gets portrayed as a pop star.
4: It makes him seem totally normal. People find it funny. They say it's cool that he was actually a nice guy.
1: Fernando Mazo says many young people are easy prey for Francoists and revisionists.
2: Everybody inside.
1: The reason is simple. They don't know their own history.
2: The Franco dictatorship is one of the most controversial chapters in Spanish history. That's because at some point, steps were taken to ensure that you, young people, wouldn't learn too much about this dictatorship. They didn't want to divide the nation too much. Let's see. Have your grandparents told you anything about that time?
4: My grandfather told me how he was pelted with stones and verbally abused on his way to school because he was a Republican.
0: My paternal great-grandparents were arrested for disagreeing with Francoism.
1: As a teacher, it's always been important for Fernando to educate his students about the dictatorship, but the topic has only been on the curriculum for the past 3 years.
2: Currently, teachers are required to present the Franco regime as a period when fundamental rights were severely restricted. But the Madrid School Board puts us under a lot of pressure. Our government has no interest in this history being taught. The government has very conservative values. So the school authorities have set a curriculum that starts with the background. Clearly, the goal is to make us run out of time before we can teach the Franco regime itself. The only teachers who will manage to cover it are the ones who care. Did anybody at home say that Franco had his good sides too? That life back then wasn't all bad. Did anyone say anything along those lines?
0: I learned from a young age that Franco wasn't a good person. But I have quite a few far-right friends, and they support Francoism.
4: I think it's just trendy to be a fascist right now. I have no idea why. It makes no sense. If you know history and what happened, it's ridiculous because there was no such thing as freedom of speech.
2: Fascist far-right ideas are gaining traction among young people right now. It's a trend that fascinates them because they find progressive ideas boring or too normal. I think Franco is becoming a symbol of resisting the system. It's sad to still have to fight against Francoism today, with so few weapons at our disposal.
1: It's a battle that's getting harder and harder. Recent polls show that young Spanish voters are increasingly casting their ballots for the far right. That's something that pleases José Luis Corral. Today he's visiting a meetup for one of the Francoist youth groups. Everything in this bar is a tribute to the dictator.
0: Long live Spain.
1: Glorifying Francoism is now subject to stricter legal restrictions in Spain, especially when it violates the dignity of the victims or incites hatred. But the patrons here still pay homage to their so-called savior of the fatherland.
2: Long live Spain. Long live the revolution.
0: For me, this place is paradise, and there are other Francoist bars with patriotic symbols throughout Spain, even bigger ones. That means this phenomenon is spreading.
1: Another thing on the rise is the amount of under-25s who visit these establishments.
0: How are you?
2: Well, and you?
0: Well.
1: Today, Diego is celebrating his 19th birthday here.
0: Long live Spain!
1: The young fascists' favorite topics are the left being in power and public schools.
2: They indoctrinate the young and convince them the far right is dangerous.
0: Public high schools are places of perversion. Their goal is to corrupt the youth.
2: They're told they aren't men and could even be women or anything they want, which is how young people are manipulated.

0: I'm worried about Spain's future in general and about how things are developing. That's why I'm taking this stance.
1: Diego and his friends prefer to speak about their views anonymously for fear of retaliation.

0: all.
1: Whether it's discussing the great replacement theory or anti-woke slogans, these young fascists are united by their fears about the future.
2: Ultimately, the LGBT lobby, immigration, Islam, and feminism are all ideologies that seek to destroy Western society. In the past, women still held traditional values, and men were still real men with testosterone. They protected their families. Men kept their homes in order, and they could offer their children a bright future. Franco would be proud of us. We're young people who get up every day to fight against this social decay.
3: The fact that so many young people want a dictatorship makes me very sad. I can't understand it. As long as there are far-right parties, it will keep happening. It's a phenomenon that's spreading in all European countries, not just here. But I do wonder how we let things go this far.
1: Pilar Rebaque-Mas experienced the effects of the dictatorship firsthand. At the time, she was a student in Barcelona.
3: We lived in fear. You couldn't trust anyone you met. The universities and factories were infiltrated by police. We were all under surveillance.
1: When Franco was in power, Pilar was part of the resistance. Her activism cost her her freedom. After being arrested by plainclothes police officers, she was sent to this prison in Barcelona.
3: Hello.
1: These women were Pilar's fellow inmates. Like her, they were political prisoners. They weren't even 25 years old when they were tortured behind these prison walls.
4: They tied my hands behind my back and put a sheet of paper against the wall. I had to hold the paper in place with my forehead like this. I had to stand there for hours. If the paper fell, they beat me.
5: They took me to a soundproof room called the Offset. They started shooting right past my head. I didn't think I'd make it out of that room alive.
4: They used the same methods as the Nazis. They practiced them here. Franco was a close friend of Hitler's.
1: The women were only freed after Franco's death, but they never saw justice for what was done to them.
3: When Franco died, the police officers remained in their posts. There was no de-Francoization, not in the police force or in the judiciary. The same people carried on. Police officers who had tortured people just kept living their lives. Many of them even got medals and a pension. It's extremely difficult to have to live alongside one's torturers. That's why we always cross the street whenever we pass the police station.
1: While survivors had to live among their torturers and stay silent, the dictator's officials remained in office all over Spain. They were never forced to go into hiding. In Madrid, there's even the Francisco Franco National Foundation. It's led by a former general.
2: The foundation's goal is to preserve Franco's legacy, his philosophy, his work, and his memory. So quite a lot. This photo was taken during a three-day meeting of the foundation's delegates in Los Caídos. We have delegates in almost

0: every Spanish province. This is our president, Luis Alfonso de Borbón. He's Franco's great-grandson.
1: Juan Chicharo Ortega defends the dictator's legacy, above all, by rewriting history.
0: Franco did not commit any crimes. He ensured justice was served. In other words, those who were convicted under his rule were genuine criminals. For 50 years, one lie after another has been told about Franco. The big difference between me and those who spread these lies is that they're allowed to speak, and I'm not. We have to remain silent, because this is a dictatorship. This really is a dictatorship. I call it the dictatorship of groupthink. If Franco could see today what has become of democracy, he would laugh and say, "I told you so."
1: In April 2026, the Spanish left-wing government formally petitioned the courts to dissolve the foundation. But as the far right rises, their ideas are also spreading.
2: Torturers!
1: What stands in their way is Pilar and all the other victims of the dictatorship. They may still be seeking justice for themselves, but they're also fighting to ensure that Spain's younger generations are not swept away by a new wave of populism.

0: 24 hours in Young China. Working from dawn till dusk, chasing a career and money?
1: Most just go to work, do their job, and retire.
0: China's youth is saying no thanks.
2: We can be bolder in chasing our dreams.
0: More self-focused.
3: I want to become a rock star.
0: And self-determined.
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0: How will this new mindset change the country? The Chinese Dream starts July 22nd on DW. Can you guess what old car tires have to do with steel production? Here's a hint.
6: Not a bad bunny.
0: Transforming Business delivers answers in a nutshell. 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
8: Drones could soon become a standard tool for rescue teams. They can scan disaster zones, identify high-risk areas, and search for survivors. Drones are often controlled remotely and transmit live video and sensor data to rescue teams.
9: They have to be remote controlled. So we need a low latency. It has to be continuous. It has to be absolutely reliable. So the communication must not break, not even very, very short time. Lives might depend on it.
8: Wolfgang Kellerer and his colleagues are researching 6G, the next generation of mobile networks. One day, it could make communication between people and intelligent machines faster and more reliable. The idea is simple. Send the machines in first. Ground robots can enter dangerous buildings. Their sensors collect information, while their thermal cameras search for people who may be trapped or injured. Drones and other AI-powered devices are already being used. They help search teams find lost hikers in difficult terrain and provide aid to people trapped by flooding. In 2023, earthquakes struck Turkey

0: in Syria and killed nearly 60,000 people. Drones produced aerial maps of the disaster zone in real time.
1: What our drone operators see is happening right now. There is no time delay. You don't have to wait for the next satellite constellation to pass over an area. So what you see is what you get. And in rescue scenarios, having real-time data is absolutely crucial.
0: But even the smartest robot is only as good as its connection. If the signal fails, operators lose control. Researchers are testing portable mesh nodes, small wireless relays that work together. They extend wireless coverage, even in difficult terrain.
2: All of this has one goal, keeping rescuers safe. But what happens when someone is buried somewhere even those machines can't reach? Researchers are testing a very different kind of first responder, cockroaches equipped with mini sensors. These biobots can crawl through tiny gaps and hazardous areas looking for survivors. And rescue doesn't only happen on land. Underwater, strong currents and poor visibility can create new challenges. That's where underwater drones come in.
0: This compact underwater drone is designed to make the work of rescue teams easier. According to its developer, it can be deployed in about 10 minutes and operate at a depth of up to 300 meters. And its hot swap battery technology supposedly gives it a wired operating range of about 2 kilometers for up to 4 hours.
3: We focus really on the most challenging conditions. So here in Switzerland, for example, we have rivers, which are quite challenging to operate in as humans.
0: Underwater drones are used to locate wartime munitions. About 1.6 million tons were dumped in the North and Baltic Seas during the World Wars, posing long-term environmental and safety risks. Using HD cameras and acoustic sensors or sonar, the robot can survey large areas, either autonomously or under remote control. Once it identifies an object, operators can guide it for a closer inspection and recover loads of up to 40 kilos. Using AI and sensor fusion technology, the drone combines information from cameras and sonar, allowing it to navigate even in murky water.
3: You have both basically visual information and acoustic information displayed as a 3D map in real time for the operator. Or of course, if you have an autonomous interface, it's much simpler. You just say, well, we need to search that area or inspect that kind of structure, and it does it for you basically.
0: The system has already been used in search and rescue missions. It could also support offshore wind, oil and gas inspections, reducing the need for dives in hazardous conditions.
2: Drones like this take years of engineering and a lot of money. But not every AI rescue tool starts in a big company or research lab. This wildfire detection system began with an idea from a teenager who wanted to protect his community. Today, it's helping detect wildfires around the world.
4: I started in 2020 because I personally had family friends who lost their homes to wildfires, and I really wanted to do something about it.
0: Franco Rodriguez Villar was 16 when he co-founded Satellites on Fire, an AI-powered early warning system for wildfires. Today, company figures show the platform is used in more than 20 countries and helped authorities respond to more than 600 wildfires in 2025. The company also says its alert system can detect fires faster than NASA's.
4: We combine satellites, cameras, drones, sensors, and AI to detect fires. We have an AI algorithm that is enabling us to detect much faster by combining different kinds of information with reports from customers in territory.
0: The platform can send smartphone alerts to people who are in danger and notify first responders. Franco's goal is to save lives and to protect forests, wildlife, and fragile ecosystems.
4: We want to be an integral solution for this problem globally. So this means being in prevention, detection, monitoring, and suppression of the fires.
2: But many regions simply don't have this technology. In many places hit hardest by climate-related disasters, rescue teams work with whatever they have. Pakistan is among the countries most vulnerable to climate change. Every monsoon, floods kill hundreds and, in the worst years, force millions from their homes. The warning systems often don't reach everyone. That's where citizen-led technology can help.

0: Nothing but water where roads and fields once stood, Pakistan's monsoon floods are a deadly threat. In 2022 alone, flooding killed more than 1,700 people and affected 33 million others, nearly one in seven Pakistanis. In some flood-prone areas, early warning systems still have gaps. Studies point to problems with monitoring, forecasting and coordination. In some places, communities, NGOs and startups are stepping in. One Karachi-based IoT company has installed sensors at five flood-prone sites along the Indus River in Sindh province to track water levels in real time. The system uses two kinds of sensors. Ultrasonic sensors measure water levels by sending sound waves and by timing their return from the water's surface. Radar sensors work similarly with radio waves and, according to the company, remain reliable even in bad weather. As the water level rises, the system sends the data to our cloud, which triggers an alert. Irrigation officials can then check water levels at each flood control gate on their dashboard and monitor the situation in real time.
1: For example, inke gauges bane hote hain Praj pe na.
0: Getting that technology into rural Sindh province isn't easy. Mobile coverage can be patchy. But where they work, the sensors give authorities more time to warn people and evacuate. In Karachi, millions of people live in informal settlements that are hard hit by flooding. Many of these areas are poorly mapped, making evacuation even more difficult. A local initiative is now digitizing old maps and combining them with satellite imagery to map flood routes. People in Karachi already share flood updates on WhatsApp, warning about flooded streets and blocked roads. Now those crowdsourced reports are feeding a live map through an app called Afad Info.
2: We take all of that data together and we collectively turn it into a live map, which lets you choose your mode of transport, and based on that, it tells you what way is a safe way for you to take.
0: For now, these tools remain local and limited. But as floods become more severe, the challenge is getting them to the people who need them most. One of the best rescue tools is also one of the simplest, phone alerts. They can save more lives than the most expensive rescue equipment. When powerful earthquakes struck Venezuela in June 2026, the country had no public early warning system. But millions of Android phones still sounded an alarm. Using data from smartphones, Google's alert system detected the quake and warned people before the strongest shaking arrived. Chile, by contrast, has a state-run warning system, one of the most established in Latin America. It sends alerts to millions of phones within seconds. At Chile's National Disaster Prevention and Response Service, every second counts. The team issues early warnings and coordinates the response to earthquakes, tsunamis and other emergencies. AI helps get those warnings out in time.
3: AI helps us collect, consolidate and process information more efficiently so we can produce timely reports, issue alerts and analyze incoming data. The goal is to ensure that both authorities and the public are warned in a timely manner.
0: To warn as many people as possible, Senapred relies on cell broadcast technology. Instead of sending millions of individual text messages, alerts are transmitted simultaneously from every cell tower in the danger zone to all compatible phones nearby. Even if the networks are overloaded, the warning still gets through.
3: Telecommunications companies have expanded network coverage across the entire territory. This allows us to reach even very remote areas with alerts and effectively cover the whole country.
0: Phones sold in Chile are required to be compatible with this system. When an alert arrives, it takes over the screen with a loud warning tone that's hard to ignore.
3: SAE has several advantages. First, the speed of communication. From the moment a message is sent to when it reaches end users, it's just a matter of minutes.

0: minutos.
1: In an emergency, those extra minutes can make all the difference. So here's the takeaway. The most effective disaster technology isn't always the most advanced. It's the technology that reaches people when they need it most. Fast, reliable phone alerts are the first line of defense. AI, drones and robots are helping rescue teams go even further. That's all from me. Bye.
2: When a felony has been committed, every clue counts. The crime scene is captured as a data record, and AI proves a most meticulous assistant.
3: In this case, the advantage is that we had a 3D model of the body. The crime scene unit scanned it, and we were then able to compare the weapon with the injuries to see if everything matched up.
2: Closing in on criminals, Forensics 3.0. Next.
4: From humble beginnings to the top.
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4: Creative director Ha Do from Vietnam. Discipline, creativity, and international success in film and fashion.
2: Made in Germany. In 30 minutes.

0: 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What's really behind the hype? How's AI changing your world right now? 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
2: Love, sex, relationships.
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1: It doesn't happen to me. 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
5: Exactly.
2: No shame, no filters. 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I'm Lisa Mangaldas, and I'm back with a brand new season of Love Matters.
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0: This is DW News. Here are our top stories. President Donald Trump threatened that the US would target Iran's power plants and bridges next week if Tehran did not negotiate. His warning came as both the US and Iran launched strikes, and after Trump backtracked on his proposal to impose a 20% fee on cargo shipped through the Strait of Hormuz. European Commission President Ursula von der Leyen is in Kyiv to announce closer integration between European and Ukrainian defense industries. Earlier, Ukrainian drones hit multiple Russian vessels, including oil tankers in the Sea of Azov and the Black Sea. Russia's foreign minister has accused Ukraine of terrorism. Spanish fans celebrated their team's 2-0 win over France in the World Cup semi-final. Spain will now meet either Argentina or England, who play each other later today in Atlanta. Local police are increasing their presence in light of the rivalry that goes beyond the pitch, with tensions relating to the 1982 conflict over the Falkland Islands.
1: Tatsächlich glaube ich,
2: I don't think it's possible to commit a crime without leaving your DNA at the scene.
3: 3D analysis gives us a virtual copy of the crime scene.
1: Das Besondere ist, dass
4: we can create highly detailed models in just 10 to 12 minutes. That wasn't possible.

0: vor.
1: Das gab's vorher noch nicht.
2: Forensics 3.0. Most murders in Germany are solved with cutting-edge forensic technology. What began over a century ago with fingerprinting has evolved into a high-tech science.
3: An apartment in Wiesbaden, southwest Germany, January 2024. Crime scene analysts from the State Criminal Police Office, or LKA, are investigating the scene. If the victim bloodstains and evidence are not recorded now, they will be lost forever.
4: In dem Raum, wurde eine
5: a body was found in the room, lying on the bed. They appear to have been strangled, but the medical examiner still has to confirm this. We found bloodstains on the floor next to the bed. In my view, this was a violent crime.
3: The body is a dummy in a room at the LKA, part of a simulated crime scene to train budding detectives and forensic technicians. In real situations, Nora Habe and her team are often the first to arrive at a crime scene.
5: We prefer to arrive before the forensic team, so the crime scene is as undisturbed as possible and we can document its original condition. Most of the time, the bodies are still there.
3: Next to the digital camera, a three-day laser scanner is also in operation. It can precisely measure tens of millions of points per second, which makes spatial mapping much easier. The photos and the data from the 3D scanner are then stitched together to create a digital copy of the crime scene.
5: All this data can be merged. Each program can generate its own 3D point cloud, and these separate data sets can then be combined. That's how we achieve the best results.
3: This provides the most accurate spatial depiction of the crime scene. Once the scene has been contaminated, cleared, or released, the data remains the most reliable, silent, and patient witness. Laser scanning is crucial for crime solving.
5: The advantage of laser scanning is that you can revisit the crime scene at any time. Many people investigating a case weren't ever on site or can't physically visit the scene. This lets them examine it after the fact.
3: The data replicates every detail of the crime scene. Investigators, forensic pathologists, or judges can then visually inspect the scene as if they had been there themselves.
5: We can use 3D technology to verify witness statements. We can view the scene from various angles and then ask ourselves if the witness could actually have seen what they said they did. Or when it comes to the direction of a gunshot, we can check if it matches the shooter's location.
3: An interactive crime scene, including entire VR environments, where investigators can tour the crime scene virtually, even after years. Several state criminal investigation offices in Germany have been using virtual reality environments like this one for quite some time.
5: Multiple people can enter this VR environment at the same time. They'll wear VR headsets and use special tracking gloves or controllers, and they can then virtually return to the crime scene together.
3: At outdoor crime scenes, she and her team fly drones equipped with 3D scanners. This gives them wide-angle views of streets or parks, capturing faithful images with details as close as they can get to when the crime was committed. Nora Habe handles nearly 100 cases each year.
5: We mostly are called in for complex crime scenes. We once had a very bloody scene where my colleague spent 4 hours straight taking pictures of the body and the blood stains. While he was doing that, I scanned the entire crime scene.
3: Lasers and virtual reality are high-tech tools that help police track suspects precisely and consistently.
2: But how long has a person been dead? And is the body's location also the crime scene? Decomposition begins within minutes, and that attracts insects. A murder case in southwest Germany posed a particular challenge for forensic entomologists.
3: In spring 2023, passersby made a gruesome discovery along a dirt road on the outskirts of town between a quarry and asparagus fields here in these bushes.
0: The man was found wrapped in several plastic bags and had obviously been killed. It was crucial to determine exactly how long he had been dead.
3: The elderly man had been dead for several days.
1: Remarkably, the bags were lying very close to the side of the path and were clearly visible from the street. So the first question was, how long can trash bags containing a body lie there unnoticed?
3: An unusual case which raised many unusual questions.
0: One unique aspect of the case was that the body had been dismembered and the separate parts had been packed into a plastic bag. His body had partially decomposed, which made the examination quite difficult, and it was infested with insects. That was an important factor in narrowing down the time of death, because that had initially been very unclear.
3: Only by determining the time of death as accurately as possible were they able to reconstruct the chain of events.
0: The time of death was especially important in this case, because we needed to determine whether he had died around the same time he disappeared, or if he was alive for some time before being killed and dismembered.
3: Nature provided an important clue. During the autopsy, entomologists at the Frankfurt Institute of Legal Medicine collected fly larvae and maggots. To the experts, they are silent witnesses.
0: We discovered during the investigation that he hadn't been lying where he was found the whole time, but had been moved. In other words, the different locations where he had been before played a role.
3: The entomologists returned to the site and found more fly larvae on the other side of the dirt road.
1: We noticed that the samples we collected from the soil contained the same flies we had found during the autopsy. Their size was also very similar to the flies from the autopsy. This was a strong indication that they came from the same population and had been on the body.
3: The two forensic pathologists from Frankfurt are highly regarded in their field and leading experts in Europe.
0: First, we tried to reconstruct the temperature conditions under which the insects had grown inside those plastic bags. Temperature plays an important role in insects' development. Unlike humans, who maintain a constant body temperature, insects are ectothermal. Their growth rate depends on the ambient temperature. This was key because finding the body in plastic bags was quite unusual.
3: Another strange aspect of the case was that the perpetrator had sprinkled laundry detergent over the body parts to cover their tracks. Entomologists therefore had to determine how this affects fly larvae.
0: We raised the insects on meat contaminated with laundry detergent to ensure that the data on the insect's growth that we would normally use to estimate the time of death was not skewed by the fact that the larvae were eating laundry detergent.
3: To find out if laundry detergent on a corpse affected whether flies would settle on it, they tried a new experiment and placed a pig carcass in similar conditions.
0: The insects did actually grow a little slower when they were fed ground meat contaminated with detergent. So it obviously had an effect. We also determined, based on the field experiment with the pig, that sprinkling detergent on the carcass did not seem to deter insects from settling on it.
3: Their experiments yielded clear results.
0: The insects suggested that the man had died shortly after last being seen alive, and his body was colonized by insects shortly after.
3: The flies provided valuable information. Science is constantly advancing, and in the future, even the protective shells left behind after pupation will offer equally useful clues.
6: Die sogenannten Puparien.
0: The pupil case is where the maggot transforms into a fly. We're now in the process of deciphering this chemical code and quantifying the aging and decay process of these empty pupil cases. In the coming years, we expect to be able to determine the time of death, even for specimens that died months or years before, with the help of these analyses.
3: All these clues pointed to the victim's former son-in-law. In the end, it was the flies and their larvae and the entomologist's rigorous experiments that helped identify the killer.
0: Insects were the only tool that ultimately helped answer this question, and quite accurately so.
3: The suspect was sentenced to 10 years in prison.
2: The Institute of Legal Medicine at the University of Frankfurt uses a specially developed procedure called postmortem imaging to determine if a person really died from violent force, plus who killed them and how.
3: The victim of a brutally violent crime is at the medical examiner's office. Investigators want to determine whether they were beaten to death, how it happened, and what instrument was used.
7: The particular challenge was that we were dealing with overlapping injury patterns, including blunt force trauma, sharp force trauma, and thermal effects, to name a few. I'd say our main challenge was that we had to differentiate between these factors and present them in a way that the court could understand them.
3: They used a new proprietary method, a high-resolution 3D scan of the corpse. It takes 400 to 600 images in just about 10 minutes. The process has to be quick because the initial period following a homicide is especially crucial for the investigation.
7: It allows us to create highly detailed models in a very short time. In fact, we can carry out our normal tasks in the autopsy room and within just 10 to 12 minutes, we can generate images that are used to create these very accurate models. That had never been done before.
3: Frankfurt University Hospital developed this method along with the State Police Crime Scene Unit in Wiesbaden and Mainz University of Applied Sciences. They specialize in surveying, usually geography or landscapes. They are now increasingly being called in to investigate traffic accidents and cash machine bombings.
5: In many ways, an autopsy room is not really suitable for photogrammetry, especially when it comes to the lighting. For example, the autopsy table surface often produces reflections that can have a very negative impact on the results.
3: Two flashes and markings on the table. Software later analyzes the images and aligns the overlapping sections. This allows the body to be viewed from all angles and injuries to be measured down to the millimeter.
5: The biggest challenges we faced were primarily with generating passable textures. We kept seeing artifacts in our images, so we had to keep adjusting our workflow. Blurred areas and streaks in the texture were the biggest problems.
3: The victim was laid to rest shortly after the autopsy. Especially when the body is cremated, it means that all undocumented evidence is destroyed. A few weeks later, police found a possible murder weapon, a pipe, in a suspect's car.
7: Was it a baseball bat, for example, or a crowbar, or another kind of metal bar? Parts of a weapon have a particular shape, and when that shape strikes the body, it causes very distinctive injuries. These characteristics do not, for example, indicate that this particular baseball bat was the weapon used in the crime.
3: But even years later, evidence can still be analyzed if new information about a crime comes to light. The approach is innovative.
7: There have been cases where we've noticed tiny plant fragments on a body that don't match the location where it was found. In other words, we are in a marshy area, but there are parts of a plant that typically grows in sandy soil. So something doesn't add up. That may indicate that a body was moved to another location after the fact. That's helped us solve a case before.
3: In this case at hand, Konstantin Lux and his colleagues have also found clear correlations.

0: In this case, the advantage is that we had a 3D model of the body, including of its injuries. And we received a 3D model of the possible weapon. The crime scene unit scanned it, scaled it to its original size, and we were then able to compare the weapon with the injuries to see if everything matched up. This let us determine whether the weapon could have played a role in the case.
1: They will now present their findings in court to shed light on this homicide.
2: Every person who commits a crime leaves behind evidence in the form of microscopic DNA traces. The state police has a DNA forensics program that is one of a kind in Germany and especially good at solving cold cases.
1: Each genetic fingerprint is unique. DNA analysis has only been a standard part of forensic science since the 1990s.
3: In 1991, the amount of DNA needed to secure a genetic fingerprint was about the size of a half-dollar coin. Samples from blood, semen, or saliva traces had to be that big to even be analyzed. Today, a single skin cell found anywhere at a crime scene or on any object is enough.
1: Molecular biologist Harald Schneider is one of Germany's leading DNA forensic scientists and a pioneer in skin flake analysis. To date, he has helped solve around 500 murders and about 4,000 sex crimes. No matter how careful the criminal, their DNA traces are always silent informants.
3: These particles are so small that you usually can't see them with the naked eye, but they hold enough information for me to identify them, and that's a quantum leap.
1: The Walter Lübcke case is a well-known example. In 2019, the Kassel district president was shot and killed in front of his home by an unknown assailant. The police were in the dark until experts from the state criminal police discovered a tiny detail.
3: We were able to provide a key lead in the investigation. We examined the victim's clothing for foreign DNA traces and analyzed a large number of individual skin particles from the clothing. This allowed us to definitively match a single DNA trace to a specific person.
1: That one piece of evidence ultimately led to the conviction of Stefan E., a repeat offender. A tiny DNA particle found on Walter Lübcke's blood-stained clothing was the clue to his previously unidentified killer.
3: That wasn't easy. We examined well over 1,000 traces on the clothing and actually found only a single trace, and eventually a second one that we could link to this person, which then led to a match in the database.
1: Schneider has made a name for himself in Germany, primarily because of his success rate in solving cold cases from before the introduction of DNA analysis. He has already solved about 30 such cold cases across Germany, and millions more pieces of evidence are still waiting in storage to be re-examined.
3: The challenge for us is to be able to analyze micro traces in cold cases. We do this almost exclusively here in Hesse, which means we can also investigate a limited number of cold cases for other federal states. We've had great success with this, as we're already able to identify people even after many years.
1: So far, this has only been possible if an identical DNA profile is found during a genetic test, or is already in the database. But what if the perpetrator isn't in the police database? Using advanced DNA analysis, Schneider is even able to determine the phenotype, the physical appearance of a perpetrator.
3: Technically speaking, we are able to determine a person's eye color, hair color, skin color, and age, as well as their biogeographic origin, that is, their genetic origin. For example, we could tell whether someone is from Western Europe, Southeastern Europe, or Asia.
1: But in Germany, this so-called biogeographic origin may not be determined.

0: determined. The analysis of other characteristics is permitted. But without this origin marker, forensic scientists are lacking a tool in their toolkit.
1: Across Europe, determining the biogeographic origin of a sample and thereby gauging a person's genetic origins is permitted. Unfortunately, it is banned in Germany on data protection grounds, which is understandable. But it is a setback for forensic science because it excludes important information.
0: But even using this method, forensic experts would only achieve about 80% accuracy in identifying a potential suspect. That is still too vague.
1: That's the problem that we have to work around, which is why the method isn't very practical yet. But in 5 or 6 years, I think the technology will have advanced significantly, letting us get a much clearer picture of the person who left the evidence behind. A classic composite sketch with genetics.
0: DNA Forensics 3.0 allows criminals fewer and fewer chances of going undetected.
2: Most crimes also leave behind digital traces, surveillance cameras, videos taken by witnesses, cell phone data. Determining whether they are relevant to the case, genuine, or tampered with is the domain of IT forensic investigators.
0: IT forensic investigator Martin Steinebach from the Fraunhofer Institute in Darmstadt examines photo, audio, and video files to verify their authenticity. He is a kind of data detective working with the judiciary. Criminal investigators are increasingly focusing on digital evidence.
1: We analyze evidence gathered in connection with serious crimes such as murder and manslaughter. In an ideal case, from our perspective, a crime has been recorded on video, or there is surveillance footage, and it's not certain whether the footage shows the person in question. But there are also cases when the act of killing itself has been recorded.
0: Videos of the crime scene or the surrounding area, like from surveillance cameras, must be positively verified to be admissible in court. Do the time and location match? Could this even be the suspect, or is this a witness? IT forensics is becoming increasingly important.
1: Let's take an example statement. Those are black sneakers. Now we need to see if we can really deduce that from the evidence. Does the surveillance footage corroborate a statement made by someone involved in the case?
0: But the data detectives at the Fraunhofer Institute do not just analyze images and audio files. They also examine digital traces from smartphones and computers and search the internet whenever the police hit a dead end. The Darmstadt-based institute is a leader in this field.
1: It often comes down to forensically examining the devices to see if there is a video that captures the murder and figuring out what happened to it afterward. Did the killer perhaps brag about it or share it?
3: Hat das verbreitet?
0: Simple face swapping apps are especially popular and easy to find online. It's becoming increasingly difficult to distinguish real people and situations from doctored fakes. Many are just for fun, but other images can have explosive political implications.
1: We look at forensic analyses of multimedia data, audio, video, and image files. Some fakes can be spotted with the naked eye. With others, you really need to know what to look for, because it's like looking at a hidden object puzzle.
0: One such hidden object puzzle presented itself in one of the most sensational clips that Steinebach has been asked to verify. It's of a private gathering at a villa on Ibiza. Filmed with hidden cameras, the secretly recorded video that broke the 2019 Ibiza Gate scandal.
1: Some things aren't technical tampering, but just indicators.
0: In the video, Austrian politicians meet with the supposed niece of a Russian oligarch. Millions in political donations are offered in exchange for political control over independent media. Was the video real?
1: Based on these interior shots, we saw that there wasn't actually a light switch in that spot in the original villa, even though one appeared in the video. So we figured someone had probably set up a fake camera there, and that's how we were able to figure out what kind of security camera it likely was. We actually found it in a catalog. And based on that data, the question became, could this surveillance video have come from this camera? This is actual detective work.
3: Das ist also tatsächlich Detektivarbeit.
0: The footage from the hidden camera was authentic, and the scandal brought down Austria's governing coalition. But the forensic scientists at the Fraunhofer Institute don't just analyze footage. They also develop intelligent systems that can do it all on their own, pixel by pixel.
4: We've developed a tool to identify local variations. It uses features derived from signal processing.
0: The doctored parts of this video of Zelensky are barely noticeable to the naked eye.
4: Take the Zelensky deepfake, for example. Of course, we only looked more closely after the fact. How is this deepfake constructed? What are its distinctive features? How can you recognize it? This involves AI that has learned to distinguish inauthentic from authentic material.
0: From simple fakes to sophisticated tampering using artificial intelligence. To stay one step ahead of the scammers' ever-evolving tricks, experts are constantly refining their own techniques, like this program for generating real-time AI deepfakes.
1: The rapid development of AI will likely make it impossible for the naked eye to be able to distinguish between the original and a fake in the near future.
0: Which images can be trusted and which cannot? Criminal manipulation is a rapidly growing threat.

0: From humble beginnings to the top.
1: I was lucky growing up with nothing.
0: Creative director Ha Do from Vietnam. Discipline, creativity, and international success in film and fashion. Made in Germany. Next.
2: Yes!
0: The DW Newsletter.
3: The 2026 World Cup, the biggest in history, is a celebration for fans. Thousands are partying in their team's colours, and that makes it a celebration for the equipment suppliers too. FIFA earns billions in revenue from global merchandising. Adidas, Nike, and Puma profit not only from shirt sales, but also from special World Cup boots. The vast majority are manufactured in China, but some of soccer's biggest stars get theirs custom made from Germany. Also coming up today, will Chinese industry soon replace Germany's? The dark side of quick commerce in India. And creativity and success, one woman's path to the top.
4: A boot like this could be the key to a World Cup footballer's success. Incredibly light and made of innovative synthetic materials, they're customised to fit each athlete's unique characteristics. And they're handmade in Germany at the Adidas factory in Bavaria.
5: I'm really proud when I see Messi playing in his boots.
4: Global stars like Lionel Messi, Lamine Yamal and Florian Wirtz are among those who ordered their custom-made football boots here for the World Cup. About one in three World Cup players has a boot deal with Adidas. Production manager Matthias Lintz shows us around Adidas's custom orthotic workshop. Individual medical reports and measurements from orthopedists are recorded in detail.

0: It needs more volume here on the inside and also on the outside, and that's achieved using a fitting like this, which adds volume to the strips. A player might use more than a dozen pairs in a season. The wear and tear is greater for professionals. 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So we have the Predator, we have the F50, the Coppa, and this here is the F50 Evo. 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And according to the company, it's profitable. The vast majority of Adidas footwear is manufactured in Asia. It's the world's second largest sportswear brand after Nike. You'll also find custom-made footwear for boxing champions and plenty of football history here. For Adidas, the factory is a boost to its image. We also make sure that we represent the brand on screens and in stadiums around the world by supplying professional athletes with footwear from Germany. Adidas also offers on-call services when speed is of the essence. This pair is to be sent express delivery to one of its 350 top athletes.
1: Adidas makes its mass-market football boots in Asia, including China. But the days when China was merely an extension of the West's manufacturing base due to lower wages are long gone. China has become a world-leading hub of technology and innovation. And it's now a serious competitor in key technology that is of central importance to German industry.
2: Is German industry being replaced by Chinese companies?
3: The risk to German industry really is very high because Germany's key industries are the ones that China has prioritized, and fair competition is just not possible.
2: Mechanical engineering, chemicals and cars are still the bedrock of Germany's exports and general prosperity.
3: It used to be that China made the cheap stuff and everyone else made the expensive stuff. Now China just makes everything.
2: Will Made in China soon put Made in Germany out of business? Every week, a mechanical engineering company like this one goes bust in Germany, unable to keep up with Chinese competition. China is taking a very clear stance on this and is strongly promoting the toolmaking industry. As a result, the toolmaking sector in China now has enormous capacities, despite currently very low utilization rates. And this is putting significant pressure on Chinese companies to tap into international markets. Until 2020, Germany led the world in machinery exports. Since then, China has taken the top spot. When it comes to high-quality machinery, the Germans are still in the lead, especially when it comes to precision. But the Chinese are catching up fast. Take Afming, for example, a company founded as recently as 2011. It normally took us 2 to 3 years to upgrade a model, but now we've shortened the R&D cycle to between 6 and 12 months. Well-trained people on low wages are a big help. China wants the so-called little giant companies to dominate their respective fields on the international stage.
3: And these companies then receive support for securing investments and for acquiring customers. Larger customers and companies in China

are pressured to buy from precisely these companies. So there's a tremendous amount of pressure within the system to ensure that everyone pursues these strategic interests. In many areas, this is not an efficient system, but it is very effective.

0: A sharp rise in energy and climate-related costs in Europe means that investment has stalled, and we need to invest to keep up with China. We have a very dense web of red tape, which also discourages investment here. The Chinese, on the other hand, have invested twice as much over the past few decades as Europe and the United States combined. Little wonder, then, that they've overtaken Germany on the chemical exports front. Chinese companies often use dumping prices in the chemical industry and other sectors. Unfair practices are commonplace, but taking legal action against them is tricky. These proceedings are expensive, so companies have to ask themselves whether they have a chance of succeeding. And unfortunately, the industry's difficult situation is not improved by an EU commission that's unable to keep up with the growing demand for anti-dumping cases. And what about Germany now? How can it protect key industries before they disappear? One way is the Trump approach, tariffs, like the ones on electric cars from the EU. In the case of China, a key factor is that the government does not want to be dependent on anyone else, but is quite happy to see the rest of the world depend on it. In other words, if we don't have a good answer to the question of what the Chinese are buying from us, precisely because they are buying less and less, then this imbalance means that instruments like tariffs must be part of the solution, because otherwise this one-sidedness makes competition very difficult. That could trigger a tariffs war, and German industry fears that almost more than it fears growing competition from the East. After all, the Germans are dependent on China. I don't think a 20% tariff on everything can be a solution for the chemical industry. We need those imports. We have complex supply chains in the chemical industry. And so, German industrial companies are looking to the growth market of China for salvation, with new plants like BMW's or that of chemicals giant BASF, which recently opened its third largest plant worldwide in China.
1: E-commerce and online shopping are also booming in China. Social media and global content creators have sparked the worldwide craze for the cuddly toy Labubu. Chinese company Popmart has fueled demand by releasing Labubus in so-called blind boxes. And now it has reopened the massive Popland theme park in Beijing. But is it all just a fad?
2: This is Popland, the place where Popmart toys come to life.
3: I come here all the time to interact with all the characters. I love all of them.
2: The 40,000 square meter theme park has reopened after a year of renovations. Located in the heart of Beijing, it features game booths, mild thrills, and shops selling limited edition merchandise. The big draw: Labubu, the ugly, cute, elf-like creature that turned Pop Mart from startup to global toy empire, winning over fans with its secret blind box formula for selling the character. Labubu's popularity drove Pop Mart's stock price to record highs last summer. The company's revenue almost tripled to nearly $5.5 billion last year. Pop Mart has ridden the frenzy to diversify its business model and is eyeing the kind of expansion that could see it compete with the likes of Disney. Popland renovations continue, and plans are in the pipeline to open additional parks. There's also a Pop Bakery dessert brand in the works. Meanwhile, the company is partnering with Sony to bring Labubu to the big screen, though there's no release date for a movie just yet. But the toy maker's race into new categories is also fueling fears that the Popmart bubble could soon, well, pop. The stock price plunged by 30% in late March after Popmart revealed that Labubu accounts for nearly half its revenue. Sales in the US, its biggest market outside China, fell by more than 40% in March and April. Analysts say a Labubu fad could be

0: fading. Popmart may need to rely on its other characters to find new fans.
1: I didn't buy Labubu because it was a big trend back then, but it died down now.
2: I moved to a Skull Panda, so it's not Labubu anymore, but it's kind of the same but different. Ooh, it smells delicious.
0: Characters like Skull Panda, Dimu and Molly are drawing crowds in China, but they haven't won over Western consumers the same way as Labubu. Digital marketing expert Ashley Duda-Renock has followed the Popmart phenomenon for the past few years.
3: In order to become an international company, not just a Chinese company, they need to start thinking differently. They need to hire a different team. They need to take global into account. They need to start making not just stories more appealing, but also themselves as a company more appealing.
0: For now, the fever shows no sign of cooling, at least here in Popland.
4: I won't love the other characters, only Labubu.
0: But turning one viral character into a lasting global entertainment brand may prove more challenging.
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6: From morning to night, Raj is on the road in a race against time. In India's quick commerce economy, speed is everything. Raj is not his real name. 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He is 24, married with two kids, one of them in need of surgery. One of thousands of delivery riders across India, and like many we spoke to, not happy with what and how he earns.
7: We don't get more than 30, 35 rupees, roughly 38 euro cents for every order. On top of that, if a customer misbehaves, we're told never to say anything to them. If they make a false complaint about not getting an order, the amount is deducted from our earnings.
6: Quick commerce is now a $7.1 billion industry in India, projected to grow 40% annually until 2030. It runs on riders like Raj, and on a promise that once defined it not long back. Everything delivered in 10 minutes.
3: Concerned about safety, many delivery riders went on strike on New Year's Eve. The government then asked the quick commerce companies to stop advertising the 10-minute delivery guarantee. Since then, the promise has largely disappeared from the marketing and packaging material, but not entirely. This delivery bag from an order placed today, that is on 14th March 2026, still mentions everything in 10 minutes.
6: The pressure is still there. It's now built into incentives that riders say are nearly impossible to hit.
7: The riders don't go fast because they are happy. They get incentives for the orders. They go fast because the more orders, the more they earn. The company doesn't give us a monthly salary.
6: Many pay a price for it. Raj has already had two accidents on the job. Sanjay, not his real name, has signed up with all three major quick commerce platforms: Blinkit, Swiggy, Instamart and Zepto.
7: I ride for 17, 18 hours a day delivering orders to earn incentives. I stop just for 10 minutes to eat.
6: On the other side of this story, consumer behavior has shifted, perhaps permanently. Quick commerce platforms now process over 10 million orders a day in India, growing faster than any other retail channel. Convenience has become a habit.
8: Earlier, we had to plan to go to get our groceries, but now with quick commerce, things have become very, very convenient. You just sit at home, you order. Yes, I do land up ordering unnecessary things and spending much more than required.
6: The consumer is happy. The industry is booming. But economist Santosh Mehrotra says the foundations are shakier than they look.
9: There's no death and disability insurance. There's no pension. And you can retire tomorrow. These are jobs literally at the bottom of the services pyramid. There's going to be very rapid

0: It burn out and there'll be a huge turnover.
1: Every order placed adds to an industry that is only getting bigger. For the consumers it has won over, there is no going back. For riders like Raj, the only question is whether a booming industry will ever make room for the people holding it up.
2: Few women make it from the very bottom to the very top. Oprah Winfrey rose to superstardom in the US. Perseverance and hard work also propelled Christina Cook into space, while company support programs helped Mary Barra become CEO of General Motors. A lot of things have to fall into place. We met a Vietnamese woman from a modest background who has built a diverse career in the creative arts.
3: I used to beat myself up with the expectation for myself. I was lucky growing up with nothing. So we had to play with rocks, with sticks, with whatever we could find in the backyard. I guess we were very creative from the onset. And always, I noticed that if I'm in a group, I always know who's good at what. I guess I apply the same thing in my current job. I'm really good at recognizing talent, and I always support them, like wholeheartedly. My name is Ha Jo. I'm a creative director based in Ho Chi Minh City, Vietnam. I study graphic design at the School of Visual Arts in New York City. I've been active in the creative field in Vietnam for almost 20 years. My main role is creative director for DEP, a leading fashion and lifestyle magazines in Vietnam. Currently, I am serving as one of four judges for Vietnam's Next Top Model. It's a very popular show. We do get a lot of good models out of this competition. I'm always on the lookout for new talents, especially new, young, fresh faces to feature in my work. And some of the talents I see from the show actually can go international, so I really have high hope for them. So we want our voices from Vietnam to be heard, and regional, global, let us be heard. So it's never been easy for me from the beginning. That just kind of motivated me to work harder. I always try to be the first one to arrive at the office and the last one to leave. That's the thing I still tell my people. There's no way you can go anywhere without being hardworking.

0: during tough time, I don't tell people that I'm having a tough time. I usually call some friends to vent, but not about the problems that I'm having or the tough times that I'm going through. Because it's just you, yourself, who can solve it. So I don't want to give that burden onto other people because it can be infectious. I used to beat myself up with the expectation for myself. But now when I'm over 40s and I have a kid, I guess I'm getting easier on myself and other people. Loneliness is really important for creativity. For me personally, it's when I want to hear my inner thoughts and I want to be, you know, clearer in what I'm thinking. And that's important for me. But most of the time I want to hear what other people are thinking, what's their stories. And that's inspiration right there. My son's brought me great joy. He's my greatest teacher. I can see life in a really fresh pair of eyes, and that's really inspirational. I also work in the movie industry as a production designer. See females in the production side of movie making, especially in the leader role. It's still a rare sight. These roles require a lot of time away from the family, a lot of time traveling, a lot of time on the road. Somehow it's not suitable for women who want to have both have a career and family. But I think that would change. I think the goal for any young person is to be able to express yourself and find what you want to do. What's that burning desire? I don't think position or fame should be your goal. You should be able to do interesting things and the rest will come to you. So just keep dreaming.
1: That's it for today at Made. From handmade football boots to the fierce competition in China facing German industry. The hype surrounding Labubu. The hectic quick commerce delivery service in India. And the career of a Vietnamese woman in the creative industry. Take care and see you soon.

July 4th, America's Independence Day. 250 years ago, they risked everything. Not only generals, not only heroes, ordinary people. For the first time, digitized eyewitness accounts offer a glimpse into America's journey to freedom, the War of Independence,

0: 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Think ahead. Or with focus. Think outside the box. 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But always remember to think for yourself. We are at your side.
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0: Looking for more than just entertainment? Interested in a vibrant mix from business to science to culture? Then join us. Together we see. What happens to societies where women remain invisible? They lose ideas, power, a part of their future. We showcase the daily victories of women. Brave, honest, loud. Side by side, deserving to be heard and seen. We share their stories from the female point of view. Because perspectives matter. Together, we see.
7: This is DW News. Here are our top stories. President Donald Trump threatened that the US would target Iran's power plants and bridges next week if Tehran did not negotiate. His warning came as both the US and Iran launched strikes, and after Trump backtracked on his proposal to impose a 20% fee on cargo shipped through the Strait of Hormuz. European Commission President Ursula von der Leyen is in Kyiv to announce closer integration between European and Ukrainian defense industries. Earlier, Ukrainian drones hit multiple Russian vessels, including oil tankers in the Sea of Azov and the Black Sea. Russia's foreign minister has accused Ukraine of terrorism. Spanish fans celebrated their team's 2-0 win over France in the World Cup semi-final. Spain will now meet either Argentina or England, who play each other later today in Atlanta. Local police are increasing their presence in light of the rivalry that goes beyond the pitch, with tensions relating to the 1982 conflict over the Falkland Islands.
8: Climate crisis is everywhere. But what does it mean for you? News Focus checks it out. 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
9: The person making the tattoos took my left arm and I fainted. That's how I got the number. My number is A26959.
0: Eva Umlauf survived the concentration camp as a 2-year-old girl. It was only much later that she dared to confront her ordeal, a life overshadowed by trauma. I survived Auschwitz. Watch the full story on YouTube.
10: The Trump administration's crackdown on immigration is under scrutiny once again after two fatal shootings within a week. Agents from Immigration and Customs Enforcement, which is known as ICE, shot dead a 26-year-old Colombian man in the state of Maine on Monday, saying that he posed a threat to public security. His killing has triggered protests across the state. The incident came just days after ICE agents in Texas shot a man dead during a traffic stop. While much of the focus has been on Latino communities, they are not the only ones that ICE is targeting.
1: She spent decades helping immigrants, then ICE picked her up.
3: When they detained me, they didn't look at my ID. They didn't even ask for my documents. I offered it to them. They would not.
1: Meenu Batra had lived in the United States for decades. She worked as a court interpreter in the Texas immigration system. Then during a work trip, everything changed. She was stopped at an airport and detained by the U.S. Immigration and Customs Enforcement, far from her family and community. She's a mother of four U.S. citizens. One of them serves in the U.S. Army.
3: Everybody had to hold on to their own plans and projects and life and just come here and figure out what to do, how to help mom. And that was very, very painful.
1: Meenu came to the U.S. as a refugee in 1991 after her parents were killed in anti-Sikh violence in India. Years later, a judge allowed her to live and work in the country. In 2000, she was granted what's called withholding of removal, meaning she could not be deported to India and was allowed to stay in the U.S. But authorities now acted on an old deportation order. Her lawyer says she tried to explain her legal status. It did not matter.
5: Basically surrounded her at the security checkpoint as if they were taking down a big cartel member. And that's where they, in the file folder, basically, you know, well, they opened the file folder once she got in the vehicle, but they basically asked her, are you Meenu Batra? And when she said yes in the affirmative, they basically said, you have an order of removal. And when she said no, like, I got a grant from a judge, I have permission to live and work here, they said, no, that doesn't mean you have permission to live here forever. They literally took her and basically placed her in an unmarked vehicle.
1: She was taken into detention anyway.
11: I am outside the LYA detention facility in Raymondsville, Texas, where Meenu was held after her arrest. It sits in a remote part of Texas, far from the family and community she knows. Meenu's case highlights a different reality of immigration enforcement. ICE is now targeting South Asians at much higher rates.
1: Her case is not the only one. Immigration enforcement in the U.S. often focuses on Latino communities, but cases like Meenu's are changing that. Arrests of Asian immigrants by ICE have almost tripled, rising from under 700 in 2024 to nearly 2,000 in 2025. Indian nationals are now the second largest group affected after Chinese nationals.
12: There are green card holders that are at those same fears. You have H-1B visa workers, international students. We've heard from such a wide range of people who are also legally in the United States. So it's not just the undocumented populations that are walking around with concerns and fears about their right to pursue remedies here to remain, but it's the documented populations as well.
1: Advocates say this is changing how people see immigration enforcement in the U.S. It is not only undocumented migrants. Even people with legal status are being caught up. In a statement, ICE told DW, illegal aliens who receive these type of orders can still be detained and removed to a third country. Meenu says many in her community stay silent about cases like hers.
3: Because, you know, how our community is very good at sweeping things under the rug. But I know that I am not the only one. I might be the only one who's talking about it. Perhaps I'm providing safe space for people to come out and reach out.
1: Her story is a warning. Immigration enforcement is not just someone else's issue anymore.
10: I want to bring in now Julia Decker. She's the Director of Public Policy at the Immigrant Law Center of Minnesota. Julia, it's good to have you with us. You know, we just heard in that story, the story of Meenu Batra, a longtime U.S. resident, a court interpreter. She's the mother of four U.S. citizens. Does her case, does it reflect a broader change in how immigration enforcement is affecting immigrant communities?
13: I think it does. And I think that there are a couple aspects of this. One aspect, of course, is that we have seen a dramatic increase just in all immigrant communities being targeted across the United States. This includes, of course, undocumented as well as documented immigrants. And in some cases, you know, people who are documented that can actually in some ways sort of increase somebody's risk, because the fact that, you know, having documentation actually makes a person's presence known to the government, and that can, you know, allow the government more easily to know where a person is, to be able to go to their house to track their movements. And so we have seen, for instance, student visa holders targeted in one of the, you know, the administration's earlier crackdowns during this administration.
10: Well, let me ask you though, if a person has the documents, the proper documents, then why would that be a reason? Why would that put them at any level of vulnerability when it comes to ICE?
13: So one of the things that we have seen with this administration is that they have moved to restrict previously legal pathways to previously lawful immigration. So for instance, visas that are currently available, they have moved to restrict. Things like temporary protected status, they have moved to terminate or restrict. And, you know, a lot of these, what quite frankly, were previously very stable statuses, the administration has moved to terminate or restrict or otherwise make much more difficult for people to access or hold on to and maintain. And so that has made it much more difficult for people to know what they have to do to maintain those statuses. And then as we saw with some of these surges, for instance, in Minnesota, where I'm currently located, even people who had lawful statuses could be picked up, even though they were currently in status, and could end up in detention then, and then having to try to prove while they were in detention that everything was on the up and up. And they could spend time in jail trying to get those documents while they were sitting in jail.
10: Okay.
13: So the way the administration has sort of changed those tactics has just made it much more difficult and much less certain even for people with those lawful statuses. I think the other aspect of this that I do want to highlight, is that I do think there is, quite frankly, a racial act to all of this, right? There has been always, in the U.S. psyche, in the American psyche, some sort of distinctions, poor distinctions, obviously, but distinctions with even between, you know, sort of East, Southeast, Southwest Asians. There is a sort of underlying sort of model minority myth of, you know, that has always been attached particularly to East Asians, that I think still lives on in some of the ways that South versus Southeast versus East versus South Asians are perceived. And I think that can be sometimes seen played out in the way that some of these enforcement actions are being implemented.
10: Yeah, Julie, you bring up a good point too, that I mean, there are all shades in this story that need to be reported. We appreciate you offering your insights today. Julia Decker, thank you.
14: JD Vance.
15: Behind the name, a story told from the inside.
16: Yeah, you may want to close the door.
15: A childhood overshadowed by his mother's addiction.
17: I didn't think about anything except just getting high.
15: From working class Ohio to America's elite, and for years, one of its sharpest critics.
16: He said, I'd rather have dinner with a friend than with these assholes.
18: Trump is a really bad candidate, and frankly, I think a really bad person.
15: But sometimes politics rewrites loyalties.
19: He said some bad things about me, but that was before he knew me, and then he fell in love.
20: This is incredible.
15: Is this just the beginning of something far bigger?
21: I said, you're going to be the president of the United States.
22: Hey, everybody. J.D. Vance here.
15: J.D. Vance, the man after Trump, starts August 8th on DW.
23: It starts with a moment witnessed, impossible to ignore. And suddenly, a story unfolds. We tell stories that take shape under pressure.
24: The only thing I have left is a VHS tape that my dad filmed for me.
23: Stories where saving lives means risking your own.
2: The mafia needs to know that their time has come. I'm here.
23: We examine conflict from up close.
4: You can feel the planes overhead.
23: We watch words become power.
2: I went out alone to protest. It's Russia against Putin Day.
4: They imprisoned my child for his opinion. He's 14 years old.
23: And we witness the consequences of division.
6: She spent her whole life fighting against racism and was killed by a white supremacist.
7: It was hate, pure and simple.
14: Forgiveness for me was freedom.
23: Some voices divide the world. Our stories create connections.

0: 1776. The British colonies in eastern North America were divided between the dream of freedom and loyalty to a distant king. Amid this conflict, a document was drawn up that changed everything. What began as a rebellion became a revolution.
1: Every soldier who picks up a musket, every member of the family back home who is keeping the farm going, is in effect signing their own Declaration of Independence.
0: Eyewitness accounts and pension applications offer a rare insight into the lives of those who fought for freedom.
2: Black Americans like Prince Griswold are caught between the cruel reality of slavery and the high-minded rhetoric of liberty and freedom.
3: Deborah Sampson takes the name Rutliff, and she is a model soldier.
0: Some fought for a higher cause. Others did so because they had no choice. And still others didn't just fight for the freedom of the colonies, but also for their own. To some, they were traitors. To others, revolutionaries. A key figure was 23-year-old Prince Griswold. Griswold, an African-American, was born into hereditary slavery in Connecticut. His slave owner was Matthew Griswold, the Chief Justice and Deputy Governor of the colony.
4: Now, we think of the American Revolution as being about freedom, and it is, but that means different things to different people.
2: Black Americans like Prince really are caught between the cruel reality of slavery and the high-minded rhetoric of the Declaration of Independence with its focus on liberty and freedom.
0: Jefferson's first draft of the Declaration contained an explicit condemnation of George III's role in the slave trade.
5: He has waged cruel war against human nature itself, violating its most sacred rights of life and liberty in the persons of a distant people who never offended him, captivating and carrying them into slavery in another hemisphere, or to incur miserable death in their transportation hither. This is an astonishing statement for Jefferson to include in the Declaration of Independence. All of the colonies at this time have slavery. Jefferson himself is a slaveholder. He will be for the rest of his life.
4: The South Carolina delegation at the Second Continental Congress says that line can't stay, says the Declaration of Independence cannot have a claim that the slave trade is wrong.
0: Nevertheless, the revolution presented new opportunities to enslaved people, at the same time forcing them to make difficult choices, choices that differed significantly between the North and the South. In the Southern colonies, where economies were heavily reliant on slave labor, British military leaders offered enslaved people the prospect of freedom if they escaped to join British lines and supported the cause of George III.
2: Now, that offer is not done really kind of out of the goodness of their hearts. It's really very specifically done to swell the ranks of the British Army and to undermine the American colonies, to have enslaved populations on these plantations leave.
3: What they're trying to do is disrupt the Southern economic system built on slavery in hopes that this will drive the planters to make peace.
4: In huge numbers, enslaved men, women, carrying their children, find the British Army.
3: And those who do risk their life, leaving the plantation and in some cases, walking miles and miles and miles so they can get to the British Army, where they are greeted not as loyal Britons, they're greeted as laborers.
0: Although slavery was still legal in the North, it was less widespread there. Free black militiamen were fighting on the American side. However, the leaders of the revolution were initially reluctant to enlist black men into the Continental Army. But the heavy losses suffered in 1776 forced Congress members to reconsider.
2: They need more soldiers. And so some of the northern colonies, like Rhode Island, Massachusetts, Connecticut, produce these limited pathways to freedom for enslaved people who are willing to sort of swell the ranks of the Continental Army.
0: Around 1777, Connecticut passed a law. White patriots could send enslaved men to the military in their place in exchange for the slaves' emancipation.
1: This appears to be the case for Prince, but Prince is not alone. He has a brother, Jim, who enlists as well.
0: Prince Griswold's freedom came at a high price. His term of service was extended to 3 years, and he might have joined the losing side.
1: The Founding Fathers signed a Declaration of Independence, but Prince, in enlisting to fight, is in effect signing his own Declaration of Independence. So for someone like Prince, the Revolution's literally a choice between liberty and death.
0: Just a few weeks after being called up, Griswold was sent off to fight. Washington had learned that William Howe had landed his army at the northernmost point of Chesapeake Bay. If Washington failed to stop Howe there, the British would have a clear route to Philadelphia, where they could deal a fatal blow to the revolution in its capital.
6: The 11th of September, 1777, is humid and foggy. Under these conditions, the British Army sets out to attack Washington.
0: Washington stationed his forces along Brandywine Creek, about 40 kilometers west of Philadelphia. There, Griswold found himself in the largest battle of the entire war, some 14,000 colonists against around 16,000 British troops. When Washington saw the British advancing, he expected a frontal attack from Howe.
6: During the fight, though, he gradually learns that there are British forces to his north. It's at that moment that Washington realizes he's being outflanked.
0: Prince Griswold and his comrades were ordered to reinforce the right flank. They held their position as the Continental Army withdrew. After 11 hours, American casualties were twice as high as those on the British side. The only way to avert disaster was organized retreat.
6: Howe was hoping to destroy the American army at Brandywine. Instead, all he's done is bloody it.
0: Prince Griswold survived his first battle.
1: The pension applications tell us a lot about these soldiers. In the case of Prince, you have white soldiers that served with him that testified that he was a good soldier. And one of the things that was brought up was he always carried a fiddle with him. And this is not to be understated. Someone that could play the fiddle could bring some much needed entertainment to the drudgery of camp life.
0: Washington faced an agonizing decision: to defend Philadelphia and risk defeat, or abandon the city.
1: Washington does the right thing by allowing the British to take Philadelphia and lives to fight another day.

0: In late September 1777, William Howe entered Philadelphia. The Capitol had fallen, Congress members had fled. More than ever before, victory for the revolution seemed a distant prospect. Washington now badly needed a win for the men in Congress to prove that he was the right man for the job, and for France to show that supporting the Americans was a worthwhile project. France had been secretly sending cash and weapons to the colonies since 1775. Not out of revolutionary fervor, but to weaken its arch enemy, England. The French also sent volunteers, like 19-year-old Gilbert du Moutier, the Marquis de Lafayette, who arrived in America in 1777, full of idealism and a thirst for adventure.
1: He becomes quite close to people like Washington, Hamilton, the people that are kind of leading the revolution. They know that he is a potentially very important ally in convincing the right people in the French court to whisper in the ear of Louis XVI.
0: But for France to declare war on Britain, something Paris had been wanting for some time, George Washington needed a victory. When Howe divided his forces between Philadelphia and nearby Germantown, Washington seized his chance. In early October 1977, his men prepared to face Howe's elite units. The attack was set for 5 a.m., but once again, thick fog rolled in. Washington's carefully planned offensive began to fall apart.
2: In the fog, two American units come into contact. Neither one realizes that the other one is American. A friendly fire incident ensues. American casualties are produced by American soldiers.
0: The attack lost momentum. The British gained the upper hand. The regiment retreated under fire.
2: Germantown isn't the success that Washington is hoping for, but it impresses the French observers who are with the army. They see an army that is willing to stand and fight.
0: But Germantown alone wasn't enough to persuade the French to enter the war. A second front proved more helpful in this regard. Fighting was also taking place far to the north of Pennsylvania, near Saratoga. The American general Horatio Gates was engaged in a series of battles against British forces invading from Canada.
3: The British general Burgoyne, known as Gentleman Johnny, his army is trapped at Saratoga. The Americans then seize on that opportunity.
0: In two battles fought 3 weeks apart, Gates's troops killed or captured almost all Burgoyne's soldiers.
3: This is a devastating defeat for the British and an enormous victory for the Americans, and one of the most consequential moments of the entire war. It convinces the French to join the cause.
0: But it would be months before any troops and funding arrived from Paris. The onset of winter also ended the campaign for the year 1777.
3: Armies typically didn't fight in the winter. It was too difficult. It seems silly to us today, but they'd basically say, time out, we'll see you in the spring.
0: Washington and his men set up winter quarters at Valley Forge, a day's march from Philadelphia. Prince Griswold was among them. Work to build the camp began immediately upon arrival.
3: With so many men building so many cabins there, Valley Forge becomes what would be the fourth largest city in the country at the time.
0: The onset of winter caused a dramatic decline in living conditions. Temperatures dropped below freezing. Most of the soldiers were ill-equipped for the extreme cold. Up to a third had no shoes. Blankets were in short supply, and food was running out.
4: Soldiers are going many days without eating, often resorting to eating things like tree bark or their shoe leather. These

0: situation at Valley Forge is growing desperate.
1: People often say that money is the key to wartime success, but they forget that food is essential for victory. If your army starves, you lose.
2: Even more dangerous than the cold and hunger was disease. Smallpox and other epidemics spread rapidly in the cramped conditions.
0: Smallpox is incredibly debilitating. It causes a number of symptoms, things like headache, fever, rash, body pains, causes death in about 30% of cases. So it's a very serious disease.
2: Smallpox claimed the lives of tens of thousands of soldiers and civilians during the war. Estimates indicate Washington's army lost more troops to disease than to fighting.
0: The thing about smallpox is that once you've had it, typically you are immune from that point on. British soldiers typically have a greater immunity to smallpox, as smallpox had spread more widely in Europe.
2: Motivated by the scientific ideals of the Enlightenment, European doctors sought ways to combat the disease.
1: Enlightenment-era medicine made some progress with scarification and inoculation, and that saved the Continental Army.
0: Inoculation is done by making an incision on the person who's being inoculated, at which point pus or scabs from a person who has smallpox would be inserted into that wound, with the idea being that the person would contract hopefully a mild form of smallpox, which they would recover from relatively quickly and then be immune to smallpox from that point on.
2: The practice was controversial, but from 1777, Washington ordered the systematic inoculation of all troops. The infection rate sank as a result.
1: At a time when epidemics were claiming more lives than battles, it was a stroke of genius to inoculate American troops.
2: Nevertheless, an estimated 2,000 soldiers died in the 6 months in Valley Forge. When spring finally arrived, the troops regrouped. The nearly 400 women in the camp played a key role.
3: In both the British Army and the Continental Army, there are women who travel with the men in the army.
1: For a long time, the assumption was they were prostitutes, but that wasn't the case. These women were often wives with children following their husbands.
3: Some of the women with armies are there because their own homes have been destroyed or there's no way to feed themselves at home. They're not in a great position, but the army provides them at least a little bit of security.
4: The women are gathering firewood and nursing the sick, and they're doing the laundry. And they're not just doing the laundry for their husbands. They're doing laundry for the whole regiment. And so ultimately, they are a vital part of these military encampments.
2: Some of the women in the camp also participated in battle, disguised in men's clothing.
4: We don't really know how many women enlist, because if they get away with it, then they'll be recorded in the army records by a male name.
2: But anyone caught doing so risked public humiliation.
4: They treat her like she's a whore, and they march her out of the military setting, stripped to the waist, behind a cart with her hands tied, and the fife and drum corps are playing what came to be known as the Whore's March.
2: But Deborah Sampson enlisted anyway.
4: Deborah Sampson is a Massachusetts woman from a very poor family. She's a domestic servant, and she's gonna be a servant all of her life. She would never have a dowry, so it's a gloomy prospect.
2: The army pay offered the prospect of a better life.
3: The recruiters come through town for the Continental Army, and she joins up. Now, women aren't supposed to join up, right? So she has to disguise herself as a man.
4: She takes the name Robert Shurtleff. She's tall, and she has the appearance of manliness when

0: She cuts her hair and puts on a uniform. As far as we can tell, she's one of the guys. She goes to the tavern. She's drinking with the other soldiers. She's flirting with the barmaids. And I don't think anybody challenged her.
1: Deborah Sampson symbolized the new opportunities presented by revolutionary ideas.
2: One of the things with ideas is that it's very hard to control how they flow. In this context of the American Revolution, American women start to think freedom and liberty sound like good ideas to us.
1: 3 months before the Declaration of Independence, Abigail Adams wrote to her husband, Congressman John Adams.
3: I long to hear that you have declared an independency. I desire that you would remember the ladies. If particular care and attention is not paid, we are determined to foment a rebellion and will not hold ourselves bound by any laws in which we have no voice or representation.
1: But just as with slavery, women's rights were not explicitly mentioned in the Declaration.
2: Stating the fact that all men are created equal is itself at the time a radical position. This is a world in which all men are not considered equal. But we need to see that the Founding Fathers could have pushed this thing further than they did.
1: What the revolutionary ideal of freedom would mean for women and slaves remained an open question at the time. Washington began drilling his troops at Valley Forge with the help of Prussian officer Friedrich Wilhelm August von Steuben.
4: Von Steuben shows the army how to fight with bayonets, how to resist a bayonet charge. The soldiers see themselves coming together. They're learning new tactics. So when the army marches out of Valley Forge, they are a European-style fighting force.
1: As Washington prepared for the next clash in the summer of 1778, he did so with the assurance of French support. But he also had a new adversary.
4: General Howe has had a number of remarkable successes against George Washington, but he hasn't delivered the decisive victory yet. And the British cannot understand, the king, the parliament, how is Howe not ending this war? And their patience has grown thin. Yet another British commander is sent over to try to win this war.
1: Sir Henry Clinton was a highly respected strategist and tactician. He realized that the French entry into the conflict had put it on a new tack. To avoid being caught between Washington's army and the French navy, he decided to abandon Philadelphia and march on New York. In June 1778, the Continental Congress returned to the de facto capital. Washington followed Clinton's troops into New Jersey. The large British army was spread out over a 19-kilometer long column. When an opportunity arose, one of Washington's generals, Charles Lee, ordered an attack on the British rear guard. Clinton then dispatched his deputy to confront the Americans. He hoped to provoke a major battle.
5: Lee encounters the British army and sees that he's up against a bigger force than he'd reckoned.
4: Charles Lee cuts and runs, doesn't follow Washington's orders, and almost risks the entire army in a rout at Monmouth.
1: Washington arrived to find his newly trained army on the brink of collapse. He directed his fury at Charles Lee.
4: George Washington was known for his stoic demeanor. In truth, he had a volcanic temper. Well, that temper came out at Monmouth. It was said by the soldiers that Washington was so volcanically explosive that the leaves on the trees nearby quaked when he chewed out Lee and removed him from command.
1: Although the colonists were outnumbered, thanks to von Steuben's training, they were no longer the mob previously mocked by the British. Now they put up fierce resistance.
5: What seems like a disaster for Washington actually turns into a pretty good day. Eventually, the fight becomes a stalemate, both sides exchanging artillery fire, musketry. Washington holds the battlefield at the end of the day. His army did not have to fall back. It held the ground.

0: The soldier Joseph Martin told the story of a woman who worked alongside men in the artillery.
1: Martin recounts that while helping her husband reload an artillery piece, an enemy cannonball passed right between

0: The fighting at Monmouth went on for 12 hours. For Prince Griswold, this was the final battle.
1: Prince is shot in the leg. He's one of an estimated at least 25,000 Revolutionary War soldiers who are wounded or disabled from the fight.
0: Griswold was one of an estimated 5,000 African-American men who fought in the war. He was honorably discharged from service in August 1780. He returned to Connecticut as a free man, yet his great achievement was overshadowed by loss and grief.
1: Prince learns that his brother Jim is killed during the war. So for one, it is liberty, and for the other, it is death.
0: Following the Battle of Monmouth, British Commander Clinton withdrew to New York. Meanwhile, Washington took up positions north of Manhattan. Neither side wanted to do anything rash. British strategy now focused on the southern colonies of Georgia, South Carolina, North Carolina, and Virginia. Opinions on the revolution were much more divided there.
1: There were far more loyalists in the South because the South was very rural. It was very agrarian. And the prime product, which was based on slavery, was producing things like rice and indigo and cotton and tobacco. And one of the biggest consumers of these products, the British. The British therefore realized if they went into the South, they could take advantage of all these loyalists to do the fighting for them.
0: In December 1778, the British captured the strategically important deepwater port of Savannah. But this operation differed from those in the North.
2: In many ways, the war in the South becomes a civil war. The two sides are neighbors, sometimes family members. They fight against each other, and so towns are split apart. Individual men sometimes will serve on one side and then later on the other side.
0: As James Potter Collins wrote in his memoirs,
3: times began to be troublesome, and people began to divide into parties. Those that had been good friends in times past became enemies. They began to watch each other with jealous eyes.
0: In 1780, at the age of 17, Collins joined a patriot militia alongside his father and his older brother.
4: When Collins' father enlists, he says, we must submit and become slaves or fight. For Collins' family and for many other American revolutionaries at this time, the idea of liberty or death has become much more than just rhetoric. It is really kind of central to their belief system at this point.
0: The British strategy was beginning to bear fruit in the South. Under Commander-in-Chief Clinton, the British captured Charleston in South Carolina.
5: Clinton takes Charleston. He not only captures the wealthiest city in North America, he also captures some 5,000 American soldiers. He takes the American army off the chessboard in the South.
0: 2 weeks later, Colonel Bannister Tarleton routed remaining American forces at Waxhaws in South Carolina. More than 100 Americans were killed, compared with just 5 British soldiers. This sparked rumors that Tarleton had ordered a massacre of prisoners. It shocked the colonists, and it earned Tarleton a reputation as a bloodthirsty commander.
1: He did not allow them to surrender. He gave them no quarter, as the expression was. Therefore, a term called Bannister Tarleton's quarter, or Tarleton quarter, became popular during the war.
0: The British offensive in the South appeared unstoppable.
5: Horatio Gates, the hero of Saratoga, takes command of the Southern Department. Charles Cornwallis faces him in battle at Camden, South Carolina.
0: A British bayonet charge caused Gates's men to panic and flee. This gave the Redcoats, as they were known, control of South Carolina. Reporting to Clinton, British Commander Cornwallis said that resistance in the South had been crushed.

0: except he added for a few scattered militias. But those militias were not giving up.
1: We were a set of men acting entirely on our own footing without the promise or expectation of any pay. We depended on what chance or kind providence might cast in our way, and we were always ready to decamp in a short time so that we were what might be called the Harum Scarum Boys, the ranting squad.
2: Militiamen like Collins fight a different kind of war. They will strike from hidden locations, trying to hit the British where they're weakest, attacking small outposts, attacking loyalist militia, always trying to keep the British wondering what's next.
0: In early October 1780, 900 patriots gathered at Kings Mountain in South Carolina for a head-on clash with more than 1,000 loyalist militiamen. Most of those loyalists were killed or taken prisoner, whereas patriotic forces suffered just 90 casualties. Following the loyalists' surrender, the patriots took revenge for Tarleton. Dozens of loyalists were shot and 9 were hanged.
1: After the fight was over, the situation of the poor Tories appears to be really pitiable. The dead lay in heaps on all sides, while the groans of the wounded were heard in every direction. I could not help turning away from the scene before me with horror, and though exulting in victory, could not refrain from shedding tears.
0: The Patriots' victory marked a turning point in the South.
2: The victory at King's Mountain raises the morale of the Americans. It helps convince, perhaps, some who were wavering that maybe it's a good thing to back the Americans fighting for independence.
0: The Continental Army and Patriot militias went on the offensive. At the Battle of Cowpens in 1781, they won a resounding victory over British forces, with the British suffering almost 8 times as many casualties as the Americans. 2 months later, at the Battle of Guilford Courthouse, American Major General Nathanael Greene further decimated British forces. Cornwallis was forced to rethink his strategy.
3: He goes to Yorktown on the coast of Virginia. He expects that the British Navy is going to sail down and either reinforce and resupply him or transport his army back to New York City.
0: But now that the Americans had the support of the French Navy, Washington saw an opportunity to lure Cornwallis into a trap at Yorktown. In consultation with the French, plans were hatched to block Cornwallis's escape from Yorktown by sea. To throw British Commander Clinton off the scent, Washington staged a fake attack on New York.
3: Washington builds a fake camp. He lights campfires. He has information spread around, knowing that loose lips will sink ships, so to speak.
0: Meanwhile, under the cover of this deception, he led his troops south. For its part, the French Navy readied itself for a clash with British ships.
3: The French Navy is deployed. It blockades and intercepts the British Navy, and in a stunning victory, defeats the all-powerful British Navy. Now Cornwallis is trapped.
0: John Bodie was among the revolutionaries marching toward Yorktown.
3: John Bodie's story is remarkable. According to his pension application, he enlisted in 1776. He's been with George Washington while crossing the Delaware River. He suffered through Valley Forge. He fought at Brandywine, where he was shot and wounded. By this point, he's in the war for 5 years. He thought he had only signed up for 3 years. Bodie mentions this misunderstanding not once but twice in his pension application, where he says, "And this declarant again repeats, at the expiration of that period, 3 years, he was told by his colonel that he had not enlisted for 3 years, but for the war, to which he yielded and accordingly served the United States faithfully."
0: Although sea escape routes were

0: Blocked, the British were still protected by robust fortifications at Yorktown. Washington prepared for a siege.
1: The French army, when it comes to Yorktown, demonstrates its skill at siege warfare.
0: The French ordered the nearly 20,000 Allied troops to dig siege trenches based on the European model.
1: The idea is to bring in your artillery as close as possible in order to fire at the enemy fortifications. It's dirty, dangerous, and exhausting work.
0: At Yorktown, Cornwallis used a system of small dirt forts and ditches, surrounded by sharpened stakes. These were to provide cover from artillery and prevent any effective use of the enemy's cannons.
2: Anytime the Continental and French armies try to dig a little closer, they come under withering fire.
0: Cornwallis hoped to hold off his enemies long enough for reinforcements to arrive, but Washington had a plan up his sleeve.
2: There's one redoubt, redoubt number 10, which is on the end. If they can annihilate that redoubt, they can come in through the corner and hit the main British army.
0: 400 men braced to attack the redoubt.
2: The fire of their muskets will alert the British that this is happening. So in a secretive night attack, they go in with only swords, bayonets, hand-to-hand combat.
0: John Bodie was a member of that unit.
2: In his pension application, he writes, "George Washington ordered us to storm the breastworks of the enemy, which were galling us very much. And this applicant was in the division under Colonel Hamilton that stormed and took one of those redoubts." And they overrun Redoubt 10, they kill the British, they capture the cannons. In the morning, Cornwallis awakens to see his own cannons aimed down at him.
0: Cornwallis realized he had run out of options. On October 19th, 1781, an officer approached the American camp, waving a white handkerchief.
2: Cornwallis refuses to come out and surrender to Washington. He says that he doesn't deem Washington to be worthy of being on the same battlefield. So he sends a second in command out. Washington sends a message back, "If Cornwallis comes out and surrenders like a gentleman, I'll give him favorable terms. If he does not, will open up the cannons." So Cornwallis is forced, tail between his legs, sheepishly, to come out in an embarrassing surrender. And that's it. That's the end.
0: When the news reached Britain, Prime Minister Frederick North is said to have exclaimed, "Oh God, it's all over." The American victory at Yorktown led to the collapse of the British government. Under a new prime minister, peace negotiations were opened with the Americans and their French allies. But the battles continued. Deborah Sampson's unit was ambushed near New York by British and Loyalist troops. Sampson was shot twice in the leg. To prevent the discovery of her gender, she extracted one of the bullets with a penknife and sewed up the wound herself. The other bullet remained lodged in her leg, causing her pain for the rest of her life. A year later, Sampson came down with a fever. This time, her true identity was revealed in hospital.
3: And then an interesting thing happens. They look at her record, and she is a model soldier. And they don't dismiss her in shame. She goes back to Massachusetts. She gets married. And now she's Deborah Sampson Gannett. And when she dies, her husband, Samuel Gannett, applies for a widow's pension, and he gets it.
0: The American War of Independence was formally concluded with the signing of the Treaty of Paris on the 3rd of September, 1783. This marked Britain's official recognition of the United States of America. The American Revolution brought freedom to many, but not to all.
4: What really changed for most of the population, apart from paying less tax to the British? If you're not a landowner, you can't vote. If you're a slave, you're still a slave. One might wonder whether Tocqueville's famous remark about revolutions, the more things change, the more they stay the same, might apply to the American War of Independence.
5: In fact, after the American Revolution, the life of enslaved people in the South became much worse. There was much tighter regulation on their movements because they had proved that if given a chance, they would try to get out of slavery.
2: Of course, the unfulfilled promises to people of color, to women, to the indigenous population, that would take blood and decades to really fill those purposes.
5: The revolution led to 2 centuries of struggle to make real the preamble to the Declaration of Independence.
6: Benjamin Rush, another signer of the Declaration of Independence, says the American War is over, but this is far from being the case with the American Revolution. On the contrary, nothing but the first act of the great drama is closed.
0: Although they were only partially realized, the ideals of the Declaration, equality, liberty, the right to the pursuit of happiness, and government by the consent of the governed, resonated far beyond the borders of the independent United States of America. In 1789, Thomas Jefferson helped Lafayette draft the first version of the Declaration of the Rights of Man and of the Citizen. The document was directly inspired by the Declaration of Independence and formed one of the ideological foundations of the French Revolution. The desire for independence spread like fire leaping from branch to branch.
7: You see an entire revolutionary period emerge that is not just concentrated in the United States. Fundamentally, Western civilization is changed.
0: Events in the U.S. inspired the Haitian Revolution, the Irish Rebellion, and the Colombian War of Independence, as well as many anti-colonial movements.
2: The legacy of the American Revolution was felt throughout the world and is still an aspirational example to people who want to live free and unencumbered by tyranny.
0: For those who took part in the war, it was a deeply personal matter. Some fought for lofty ideals, others for their families and neighbors, or for personal freedom, and some simply to survive. Deborah Sampson was the only woman to receive a veteran's pension for her service. William French spent the rest of his life in Dunstable. Prince Griswold changed his surname to Crossley, his mother's maiden name. In 2024, the Connecticut Society of the Sons of the American Revolution honored him with a commemorative plaque. James Potter Collins settled in the state of Texas and died at the age of 81. John Bodie lived in poverty because of his war injuries. In 1834, he was finally granted a pension. 2 years later, he died at the age of 80.

0: Oh, ich denke mal, dann zum Beispiel auch, ja, was schlecht tut da.
1: Still, it's never enough. The hunger remains. How far would you go for the perfect body?
2: Steroids, for the most part, will not contribute to health, happiness, and fitness.
1: Caught between discipline, social media, and steroids, men, muscles, and the pursuit of the perfect body. In 60 minutes.

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3: This is DW News. Here are our top stories. President Donald Trump threatened that the US would target Iran's power plants and bridges next week if Tehran did not negotiate. His warning came as both the US and Iran launched strikes, and after Trump backtracked on his proposal to impose a 20% fee on cargo shipped through the Strait of Hormuz. European Commission President Ursula von der Leyen is in Kyiv to announce closer integration between European and Ukrainian defense industries. Earlier, Ukrainian drones hit multiple Russian vessels, including oil tankers in the Sea of Azov and the Black Sea. Russia's foreign minister has accused Ukraine of terrorism. Spanish fans celebrated their team's 2-0 win over France in the World Cup semi-final. Spain will now meet either Argentina or England, who play each other later today in Atlanta. Local police are increasing their presence in light of the rivalry that goes beyond the pitch, with tensions relating to the 1982 conflict over the Falkland Islands.
0: Four hours in Young China. How times have changed. China's youth is breaking with traditions and expectations and living its own version of the Chinese dream. How will this new mindset change the country? The Chinese Dream starts July 22nd on DW.
4: Germany has been ramping up its expenditure on the military. Billions are being spent to modernize the armed forces, and defense companies are getting ready to take advantage of an unprecedented spending spree. One of Germany's biggest weapons makers, Rheinmetall, has announced plans to start military production at a plant here in Berlin. But not without opposition from those who warn against what they see as creeping militarization.
5: It's a sunny afternoon in Berlin, but these protesters are spending their free time speaking up for peace. They believe the decision to convert this auto parts factory to producing casings for artillery shells will promote military aggression and cost lives.
6: We are demonstrating against Rheinmetall, against the weaponry factory, and also against the whole militarization of the German government that's taking place at the moment.
5: Rheinmetall, founded in 1889, is one of Germany's oldest arms manufacturing firms. Its history includes supplying weapons to Hitler's war machine, a legacy that still shapes public attitudes towards the defense industry. Today, Rheinmetall seeks to be at the leading edge of armaments technology. Its tanks and other systems are in use in Ukraine, and demand across NATO is surging.
7: Rheinmetall is a company obviously now going into defense innovation, but what we're learning about war is you still need armor, and you need lots of it, and you need to replace it if it's damaged or destroyed. Rheinmetall had previously made relatively small amounts in batches necessary for nations. Now they're realizing they have to ramp up production and be able to sustain large amounts of production for what we see now as an era of longer wars.
5: Some have suggested locating a weapons plant in the capital could make Berlin a target in the event of conflict. Many demonstrators are also unhappy because they say Germany is supplying Rheinmetall's weapons to Israel. But switching the factory from making auto parts to weapons parts could bring economic benefits. Asked for a comment by DW, Rheinmetall said,
8: The decision to proceed with the renovation is based primarily on the goal of making efficient use of existing state-of-the-art industrial infrastructure and securing skilled jobs in the area for the long term.
7: Germany needs manufacturing jobs. These are good jobs. They're relatively well-paying, and the NATO alliance needs more artillery. They need manufacture.
5: Reactions from local residents reflect the mix of opinion on Germany's increased defense spending.
8: Germany is not waging war against anyone. Germany must produce these weapons for its own protection. That's its right.
9: I stand with everyone who is in favor of peace. One should not kill anyone, nor should one produce weapons for that purpose, because that's the only reason they exist.
5: Protests like this reflect a desire to keep Germany out of wars and curb the influence of powerful weapons makers. What they don't do is answer the question, how can Germany keep its hands clean and at the same time step up to defend Europe?
4: And let's get more. We are joined by DW's chief political correspondent, Nina Haase. So, Nina, Germany is experiencing its most dramatic military expansion since the Cold War. What stands out most about the changes underway?
10: Well, Sarah, we're seeing a fundamental shift in how Germany sees its security responsibilities. So after decades of underinvestment, Germany is pouring money into that sector, trying to rebuild infrastructure, trying to regain capabilities that it lost or gave up, really. And now what is striking is, of course, that this is no longer just theory. It's actually happening in people's backyard. So people are beginning to notice that shift.
4: A lot of controversy, as we saw in that report. One of Germany's oldest and largest arms manufacturers, Rheinmetall, ramping up production, including here in Berlin. How widespread is the opposition, Nina?
10: Well, those protests have been vocal for a very long time, and Germany has a very strong pacifist movement. So in this district here in Berlin, the peace activists joined forces with pro-Palestinian groups to protest against weapons production in the capital, essentially coming from different sides, but all for the same goal. However, I would like to add that also when we have conversations with people in Berlin, you also have a feeling that more and more people are rethinking what pacifism actually is and what patriotism means. And lots of people who used to call themselves peaceniks are now also saying, okay, I do want to be capable of defending my way of life. How can I actually join up? It's just that these people are not that vocal out in the streets.
4: And, you know, when we look broadly at society, would you say, have Germany's politicians, to your point, been able to bring the public along with rearmament initiatives? I mean, where does broad public support stand?
10: In recent studies, you always see an overwhelming support, and that is actually quite surprising for Germany's efforts to, rearm, to rebuild those capabilities. And given Germany's history, this is not a given. So the government has actually managed to take people along on the road largely. But of course, now the big question is beginning to be asked, where does that money come from? Because this is, let's not forget, money that is being borrowed from future generations, and it is money that cannot be spent in other areas. And the German government is currently undergoing a very difficult period where they're cutting in almost all the other sectors. So this is, of course, now causing debates where people are beginning to compare how much money is actually going into defense infrastructure, how much money is going to be poured into kindergartens. People are going to be less rich because the economy is struggling, but all the money is being given to those arms producers. That is the feeling that many people here are beginning to collect. So the debates are happening because it's becoming visible.
4: That's the feeling among people. But then you have some of the country's leading economists coming out and highlighting the economic opportunities that rearmament might provide for Germany's sluggish economy through investment and job creation. How strong is that case, Nina?
10: There is a very strong case, Sarah, and we heard the expert in the report as well saying Germany needs skilled jobs, not just low-paying jobs, skilled manufacturing jobs. And it's almost an irony that a lot of car makers are currently struggling with VW, one of the biggest brands in this country, having announced that it might cut up to 100,000 jobs globally. So all these factories are sort of grinding to a halt, more or less. And now people are saying, okay, why not use these facilities? Why not produce the artillery and the ammunition that NATO says it wants Germany to produce, and also use these factories where people have been trained really well? There's another big, strong economic factor as well, because all the research, the development that goes into defense ultimately ends up being used for civilian purposes. Lots and lots of innovative products have come out of R&D that initially was intended for defense purposes. But of course, there's a big trade-off as well, because, you know, where does the money come from? You need to fund these systems. You need to help these companies actually scale up production. You need to take away premises and dedicate them to arms manufacturers that were originally planned by a local mayor, say, for, you know, leisure purposes. So these are very uncomfortable decisions, and this is a debate that is only beginning now.
4: DW Chief Political Correspondent Nina Haase. Thanks, Nina.
11: Social media platforms actually have almost the same power the way governments and states have. If I look back 12 years ago, there was a clear divide around who has access to rights in the online space and who hasn't. And now we see that that divide has bridged, not in a positive manner, but in a negative manner. And that means that even people in the global north, democracies that we have always idealized in our part of the world, are also not really respecting digital rights of people, but also journalists and news media organizations. And I think people who have power to give these rights haven't really made right decisions and right choices. They always played catch up when it comes to the government. A lot of focus have always been on the governments and states, and I think one thing that journalists and media outlets ignored, the power of social media platforms and these companies. And now that we see these companies, social media platforms actually have almost the same power the way governments and states have, not really in terms of making regulations or upholding rights, but actually occupying this space of information and having a power over this space in terms of whether, you know, like, they can clean this space or they can make a mess out of it. And we have seen that profit has always been the center of social media platforms. There hasn't been much of an effort on the part of powerful people or people in the powerful corridors to listen to us carefully and effectively in terms of what we can learn from these authoritarian regimes, what we can learn from these stakeholders.

0: and actors and journalists and actives who have been surviving these authoritarian regimes. And now we have come to the point where we have almost authoritarian regimes everywhere around the world in many different shapes and forms. And I think that's where I feel that people in the power really didn't listen to the Global South folks who have been raising an alarm around the harms that they have been facing, around the lessons learned they had in terms of dealing with authoritarian regimes, around the lessons learned how social media platforms have been behaving in their contexts and regions. And I think still we have time to learn from them and then survive this storm that we are facing at the moment. I don't think that it's a missed opportunity. I think still we have an opportunity, keeping in mind what Digital Services Act offers us. Also, in this geopolitics where the world order, I believe, is changing, it's definitely there's so many crises going on, but these crises also present a lot of opportunities to us to do things in a more better way and learn from our past experiences.
1: 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Our content is too big
2: for just one screen. 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
13: What do you do when you're feeling down? For Sigmund Freud, you'd have to look into the depths of your soul. His breakthrough therapy, psychoanalysis, flipped the world of psychology on its head. His methods are widely practiced, popular even among celebrities.
14: My grandfather was kind of utterly heartless, and he would go, "Those sons of..."
13: On his quest for healing, Freud upended an entire belief system.
15: He destroyed another of man's cherished illusions, the illusion that man is the master of his words and actions.
13: At the very center of Freud's work are so-called drives. It's all about sex and childhood.
16: It's not my mother.
17: Wie ermanntest du? So it is his mother.
13: We begin at the end. It's the summer of 1939, and Dr. Sigmund Freud is living in London with his daughter, Anna. It would be his final summer. By his death on September 23rd, he's world famous, a man who sparked a revolution, a source of inspiration for filmmakers to this day.
18: Verbotene Gedanken. Erinnerungen, die wir nicht im Licht sehen wollen. Sie tanzen um uns herum in der Dunkelheit.
13: So what were these Freudian insights? What did he see in the human mind that no scientist before him had? Famously, Freud compared the human psyche to an iceberg. The visible tip dwarfed by the vast body of ice hidden beneath the surface, metaphors for the conscious and the unconscious, the true driver of all we think and do. We visit Freud expert Monika Pessler in Vienna, Freud's adopted home.
19: Through his research into the human unconscious, Freud opened up a completely new self-perception for humanity.

0: He established that people do not act out of free will. The ego is not master of its own house.
1: He ist nicht Herr im eigenen Haus.
2: Freud proved that each one of us has another mind that functions in darkest secrecy and requires our blind obedience, the unconscious.
3: The unconscious. Freud's model of the human psyche marked a historical turning point that resonates to this day. Freud cooked up revolutionary ideas in Vienna's coffee houses over traditional Viennese melange and layer cake. To him, those distinct layers of sponge, cream, and jam served as a perfect symbol of the human psyche. The id, ego, and superego stacked together, constantly interacting. Superego, morality, rules, and society. Ego, the rational, conscious mind. Id, the unconscious engine of drives.
4: Cecily, you are not in a hospital. Where are you? It's a brothel! It's a brothel!
3: Freud's writings achieved global fame, and it all started right here. The physician and analyst lived and worked at Vienna's Berggasse 19 for nearly 50 years. The house was the launch pad for a revolution, masterminded by one man.
5: Where really an intellectual explosion took place.
3: Aaron Wöfling from the Freud Museum emphasizes the enduring cultural influence of Freud's work.
5: So the ideas that were thought of by Sigmund Freud in the study here in this apartment influenced thinking in the 20th century in a much broader sense.
3: Berggasse 19 in Vienna's 9th district is now a museum and a place of pilgrimage. Here, Freud's spirit remains very much alive.
6: Freud was one of the greatest thinkers of the 20th century. I study psychology and have read many of his books. Seeing where he actually wrote them is an incredible experience. I am from Uruguay and work as a psychologist. The entire foundation of basic psychological training in Uruguay is Freudian. That's why visiting this place is a dream come true.
7: Well, it's quite helpful because it showed us a new way of analysing people and finding out more about them in a way that nobody had ever done before.
8: I come from Hong Kong, China. Adore Freud Sigma, and I very adore his consciousness theory.
3: But the question remains, how do we uncover this hidden unconscious? And what are the roles of childhood and trauma? Famously, Freud called dreams the royal road to the unconscious. As a young neurologist, he experimented with hypnosis before evolving it into his theory of dream interpretation, a milestone in the search for the unconscious mind.
0: The founding document of psychoanalysis is the interpretation of dreams. Freud found that the function of a dream is to make what is happening in our unconscious mind visible to us.
1: Sichtbar zu machen.
9: I can't make out just what sort of a place it was.
3: In Hitchcock's classic thriller Spellbound, dreams play a central, revealing role.
9: It seemed to be a gambling house. But there weren't any walls, just a lot of curtains with eyes painted on them. A man was walking around with a large pair of scissors cutting all the drapes in half.
3: Freud was a physician seeking to heal, but what cures a troubled mind? At the end of the 19th century, he developed an entirely new method, one relying on talking and active listening by the analyst. He called it psychoanalysis.
0: It's a scientific method to investigate and map out the human psyche. At the same time, it serves as a method of healing, a form of therapy.
5: Psychoanalysis really is about understanding how has an individual become the way that they are, it's really something where you have to focus inward, you know, take a moment, take a step back.
0: The analyst works under the assumption that the patient already knows everything, but doesn't know that they know it.
3: But how to access it? In Freud's day, the Vienna Psychoanalytic Society met every Wednesday at Berggasse to refine the method. The only catch? Psychoanalysis takes a long time. Take Woody Allen, for example.
10: 8 years I was on a couch, and 5 years I was allowed to sit up and face him and chat. And it helped me, I think. I don't know.
11: I don't think I wanted to get dressed. The kind of
3: psychoanalysis is traditionally done lying down. But why? The setup is highly specific. Patient on the couch, the analyst sitting at the head of the bed, out of view. With this simple setup, both the man and his couch became enduring icons.
0: It is the ultimate icon of psychoanalysis. It should be understood as a tool, because Freud discovered that speaking should happen in a completely relaxed position. This allows for free association and deep internal focus.
5: You have to really surrender yourself to what comes to mind, what troubles your mind. You really have to be able in psychoanalysis to engage into very deep, very uncomfortable topics.
3: But was Freud the ultimate expert on human nature? Not always. Today, his views on women face heavy criticism. He famously claimed women suffered from penis envy, leading to deep-seated feelings of inferiority and what he called hysterical neuroses.
5: Freud personally certainly subscribed to sexist and misogynist views and language on women, which was in a way typical for his time, but doesn't excuse it.
0: The criticism leveled at Freud regarding his perspective on femininity is entirely justified. Viewing women as inherently deficient because they lack a penis is, of course, completely outdated. At the same time, he was one of the few people who openly condemned the sexual abuse of women as a systemic social ill.
3: Now to Berggasse 35, home to one of Freud's most famous patients, known by the pseudonym Dora. Based on her, Freud developed his notorious study, A Case of Hysteria. We meet Dora's great-granddaughter, Katharina Adler. She wrote a novel about Dora, a woman who eventually fled Sigmund Freud's couch.
0: She did return to him one last time, just to give him a piece of her mind. After that, she carved out her own distinct path within the social limitations of her time.
3: Despite the criticism, what is left of Freud today?
0: The fascination is as strong as ever. I believe that the way we think about human nature and the psyche today, it originates with Freud.
3: One thing is certain. Freud remains a historical springboard for psychologists today. Without his work, we would know far less about ourselves. We wouldn't be opening the door to the unconscious. The deep look into our childhood and internal psyche is truly here to stay. So Freud lives on in all of us.

0: Oh, ich mal dann zum Beispiel auch ja, was schlecht tut da.
1: Still, it's never enough. The hunger remains. How far would you go for the perfect body?
2: Steroids, for the most part, will not contribute to health, happiness, and fitness.
1: Caught between discipline, social media, and steroids, men, muscles, and the pursuit of the perfect body. In 30 minutes.

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3: Between East and West, autocrats and democrats, Germany's whole system is under stress.
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0: The United States has never been a fan of the International Criminal Court, and the ICC is under a lot of criticism right now and pressure. The US has sanctioned its judges, but now it wants to completely wipe out this court that rules on important things like genocide. The Trump administration wants it dismantled, brick by brick, if necessary, according to Secretary of State Marco Rubio.
1: Halfway across the world, there's an institution that calls itself the International Criminal Court. Maybe you've heard of it, maybe you haven't. But chances are you don't know the names of its judges, of its prosecutors, or its president. And you shouldn't have to. But as we speak, the ICC and its friends are waging a war against our country, not with bullets or missiles, but with statutes and compacts and the force of so-called international law.
0: Well, here's someone who could name all of its judges, Alex Whiting. He joins me from Harvard Law School. He actually worked at the ICC, so he can give us firsthand knowledge of the court's workings, failings, and successes. But first of all, what's this war that Rubio is referring to?
2: Well, thank you for having me. And the war that he's talking about is really invented and is a fabrication and a demonization of the court. The court has been in existence since 2002. So for 24 years, it has not once sought to prosecute an American. It hasn't even come close to that. And currently, there's no indication that there are any investigations of Americans or attempts to prosecute Americans. There's no war by the court against the United States.
0: And why does Rubio call it so-called international law? I mean, is there such a thing as international law and so-called international law?
2: Well, no, there is international law, but this administration, from the president on down, has no kind of respect or regard for international law. The president famously said he doesn't really believe in international law. Marco Rubio has fallen into line here, calling it so-called international law. International law is an important, is real law that exists, that allows the world to function. The United States often benefits as do all countries from international law, to regulate dealings between nations and to resolve problems and address global world issues. So the attack on the International Criminal Court is in keeping with this administration's complete disregard for international law.
0: And to take this a step further, in the Wall Street Journal, Rubio wrote, the ICC is backed and run by a powerful network of leftist non-government organizations, smug globalists and hostile third world governments united by their enmity towards the US. I find this whole framing really interesting, this

0: the global left is out to get the right, and they're the enemy and they're attacking us. What do you think of the framing?
1: I think it's fantastical, and I feel like, you know, he's trying to create a world of boogeymen and monsters and so forth. But it has nothing to do with reality. The court is not controlled by external forces. It has no political agenda. I worked at the court for several years. As you mentioned, I know the judges there, the prosecutors. They're all serious, professional lawyers who are committed to international law and committed to achieving accountability for serious international crimes like genocide, crimes against humanity, war crimes. The United States has, throughout history, from Nuremberg through the ad hoc tribunals, through the creation of the International Criminal Court, has been committed to this mission of accountability for these grave international crimes. And in fact, the irony is that in its 24 years of existence, the United States has, of the International Criminal Court's existence, the United States has often turned to the court to seek accountability for crimes in Darfur, in Libya, most recently in Ukraine. And that was both Democratic administrations and Republican administrations. The International Criminal Court has been important for the United States. And so for now, the exaggeration is kind of a giveaway, because it is so, that the picture that he paints is so exaggerated that you can feel that there's really nothing there.
0: You say the ICC has no political agenda, but it does need to be politically selective. It can't just take on all cases, can it?
1: That's right. It does have to be selective, because it has limited powers and limited resources. I wouldn't say it's politically selective. It's not choosing to prosecute, you know, people, the countries or citizens it doesn't like, and protecting those it likes. It chooses its cases strategically, chooses the most grave, tries to go after the most grave crimes, also tends to go towards cases that it's going to be able to prosecute, where it can get access to the evidence and it can succeed in its cases. It hasn't always succeeded. You mentioned that there's been criticism of the court, and some of that criticism is well justified, but it's not political in the choices it makes. It's you could say strategic.
0: Why so many African nations and African cases then? Some people say it's a neo-colonial tool that's used disproportionately against African nations.
1: Yes, this has been a criticism of the court, especially in the early years, because as you say, many of the cases focused on Africa. That was largely because most of those cases were referred to the court by the countries in Africa that were involved, and there were serious crimes being committed in Uganda, the Democratic Republic of Congo, Mali, Kenya, elsewhere, and so the court gravitated towards those countries. This was not because of a neo-colonial agenda. This was out of a concern for victims in those countries who were being victimized by these grave crimes. And the court has now, it has brought cases in other parts of the world. Currently has a case against Rodrigo Duterte, the former president of the Philippines. It has, of course, brought arrest warrants in Ukraine and also in the Palestine case. So that was an early criticism. I don't think it was justified, and it's been overtaken now by events.
0: Another criticism is that the court lacks universal jurisdiction. I mean, how's it meant to help victims in non-member states like Syria, for example, or North Korea?
1: Yeah, well, that's a fair criticism of the court. There are 125 states that are members of the court, but that leaves out a number of some big countries and some important countries and some countries where crimes are being committed. When the court was created, universal jurisdiction was debated and considered, but the states chose to limit the jurisdiction to crimes committed on the territory or by a national of a state party. I think that if there were universal jurisdiction right now, actually,

0: not easy.
1: Well, it doesn't sound easy. I mean, it relies entirely on member states to execute arrest warrants and gather evidence. And I'm sure the US wouldn't be all that cooperative when it came to, say, Trump's crackdown on drug smugglers and targeting boats in international waters.
0: That's correct. The International Criminal Court does not have a police force. It relies entirely on cooperation from states, from international organizations, from civil society. And that is a challenge when it seeks to investigate a case in a country that is not cooperating with the court. And certainly in a country like the United States, that is not a member state. But this kind of ties back to your first questions, because this is why the United States is not a state party. It is not one of the 125 states parties. It has never been a party to the International Criminal Court. It would be extremely difficult and challenging for the court to investigate crimes, alleged crimes, committed by U.S. citizens because of the lack of cooperation. It's not impossible. It's not impossible, but it would be challenging. And the notion that the court is at war with the United States and that is targeting the United States, that just couldn't be further from the truth.
1: What about the U.S. Constitution, though, guaranteeing Americans specific rights that don't exist in the ICC framework?
0: Yes, this has been one of the reasons that the United States has not joined the court, among many others. And to be fair, there are good and bad reasons why the United States hasn't joined the court. But for many years before the Trump administration, the U.S. nonetheless managed to kind of achieve an accommodation with the court. Even though it wasn't a member of the court, it found ways to support the court. It found ways to work with the court, to refer cases to the court. And of course, the world counted on the United States not to commit massive, not to itself find itself in the crosshairs of the court, because it wouldn't commit massive war crimes or crimes against humanity or genocide. So this accommodation really worked. But now, as part of its war on international law, and its disengagement from international institutions, the Trump administration has chosen to target the International Criminal Court and demonize that court as you said, as being controlled by left-wing globalists and targeting the United States.
1: But what about where this is heading? Because you talk about this pattern of presidents demonizing the court, but then saying, hey, we do actually need them. Rubio now saying, if they believe they can deprive us of our sovereignty, we will teach them the full meaning of American resolve. What could that mean? Could that mean military force? Would it deploy troops to the Netherlands?
0: No, I don't think that will happen, though there is a statute which has been called the Hague Invasion Act, because it does authorize the president to use all means necessary, which includes military force, if the court ever were to arrest and bring to the Hague a U.S. citizen. But we are so far from that scenario. That is not really what is existing today. That's not what the court is doing. But the United States can do damage to the court. There's no question about it. It has already sanctioned the prosecutor, the deputy prosecutors, and a number of judges. It is threatening to do more. It could sanction the entire court. Rubio has said that he will try to persuade countries to withdraw from the court. He may succeed with a handful of countries that are dependent on the United States that will choose to make that decision. So there's no question that the U.S. will not destroy the court. The court will survive. But it will be damaged by what the U.S. is doing.
1: Alex, let's just look at the press release from Rubio. It's quite interesting. You mentioned some of the measures that it wants to take here. This one here about urging other countries to withdraw from the ICC.

0: ICC to reject the ICC's purported authority to prosecute American officials and servicemen. So, you know, they're really trying to get this diplomatic campaign rolling and get others involved. It also says here that it wants increased scrutiny of nations that refuse to reject the ICC's false authority while relying on US assistance. What would that mean, increased scrutiny of nations? Is it going to start drawing up a list of countries it doesn't like? Is it going to hit them with tariffs?
1: all these things are possible. And when the International Criminal Court started functioning in 2002, the George W. Bush administration, under the direction of John Bolton, who was at the State Department, threatened to do some of these same things to try to threaten countries that cooperated with the court, with USAID. They were more focused on any risk of prosecution of U.S. service members. The attack by the Trump administration seems to be more general, but it's entirely possible that the government will use threats of tariffs, as you say, or cutting off financial aid or cutting off cooperation if countries don't turn against the court. This will ultimately fail because, there, as I said, there are 125 countries that are members of the court. It is part of the fabric of international law. They have a strong commitment to the court. I don't think that it will be worth it to the United States to break down some of its relationships and some of its interactions with allies and for this result. So I don't think that the U.S. will ultimately go as far as they may have threatened. And it's also, I don't think, going to work. But it will damage the court. It will make the work of the court much more difficult. There's no question. It will have consequences.
0: Is it making the work of the court more difficult right now? I mean, with as far as using U.S. software goes, communicating within the court, or even getting people to work there at the court. I mean, they have sanctions out, travel restrictions. Who would want to work for the court?
1: Yeah, I think it is having all of those kind of degrading effects on the court. It's not at the moment, you know, kind of shutting it down. The court is still has cases. It's still investigating. It's still functioning. But it does wear on the court for the reasons that you say. And also the other thing that we haven't touched on is that what's missing is U.S. Cooperation and support for these investigations. We've been focusing on kind of the negative actions of the United States, but the U.S. has always been a major player in achieving international accountability, both by the resources it provides, the evidence, the personnel. It has been critical to the success of Nuremberg, the Yugoslavia Tribunal, the Rwanda Tribunal, the Cambodia Tribunal, the Kosovo Tribunal. And so to have the U.S. not participating in supporting this court with resources and evidence, that's also a blow to the court. That also makes it extremely difficult for the court to succeed with its cases.
0: And what do you make of the timing of this diplomatic campaign?
1: Well, that's one of the mysteries, and people that I speak to that's one of the first things they bring up is, why now? Where is this coming from? Because, as I said, there is no, you might understand it if the court had opened up an investigation of U.S. personnel or U.S. Military or something, but nothing like that has occurred. I think that this is just something that has been slowly worked on in the State Department, and they decided to launch it now. But it doesn't appear to be tied to any specific investigation or event.
0: Could the State Department be worried about ICE agents being investigated or persecuted?

0: even, prosecutor rather.
1: Well, see, if they're really worried about that, then that shows that they've kind of lost touch with how this court works and how international criminal law works and what is reality. And that may be because that may be a result of the fact that the United States has disengaged from international relationships, has pulled back its contacts, has pulled back from institutions. And so there aren't people who are speaking to ICC personnel, to people in this world who would have an understanding of what's real and what's not real. What are the real risks? What are the real threats? What aren't? And so it may be that they, part of the reason that they have focused on these invented and fantastical risks to the United States, ICE border agents and ICE agents, is because they have withdrawn and isolated themselves from the rest of the world.
0: The court obviously has relevance for real cases and real people around the world. I mean, how important is it for, say, protesters in Venezuela right now or the people of Ukraine?
1: Yeah, that is one of that's a really good question and a really good point, because the court has faced challenges. It has struggled. It has not succeeded in the way that many people hoped it would. It has had a relatively few cases. Some of those cases have failed, and part of the reason for that is its dependence on state cooperation. But the court remains an important symbol. Not just as a building, but also because it has judges and it has actual cases. It's a place of hope for victims of mass international crimes, whether they be in wherever they are in the world, wherever they occur. And so that's why I think that the world is not going to dismantle the International Criminal Court. The court is here to stay. It's part of the international system. It is going to have to weather this storm, and it will weather this storm. It will get through this.
0: Will it also have to change? I mean, you've called it an imperfect institution. You've worked there yourself. Is there are there a few pointers you could give the ICC tonight to improve?
1: Yes, it absolutely will have to improve. It will have to become more efficient. It will have to succeed better, do better work. It has succeed at its cases. It will have to be more realistic about some of the cases that it can do and can't do. I think the court in some instances has perhaps spread itself too thin and has brought cases where it's not like where there are victims, but maybe not likely to succeed. So it perhaps has to be more strategic. Mm-hmm. But this is an international court that is only 24 years old. And in the creation of a judicial system or a criminal law system, that's the blink of an eye. It's going to take years and years to perfect this court and make it work better and function. And it will just have to get through those years, get through these difficult challenges, and learn and grow and become stronger. But that will take generations.
0: Yeah, well,
1: this is a project.
0: First of
1: this
0: all,
1: is a project
0: to get through
1: the future.
0: Trump presidency. It is.
1: Right. For now, we have to get through the Trump presidency. That's right. And then continue to build and strengthen the court.
0: And possibly future Trump-like administrations. But before I let you go, Alex, I just want to throw this one last quote at you. In January, Trump was asked by New York Times reporters if there were any checks on his power on the world stage. He replied, "My own morality, my own mind, it's the only thing that can stop me. I don't need international law." What's that say to you, Alex?
1: Well, that's I think a grave miscalculation, because I think the United States is obviously a superpower, and that's why Trump thinks that he doesn't need international law. But the United States cannot succeed in the world alone. It requires cooperation from its allies, and that only is achieved. That can only be achieved through international institutions and international law. And the problems that the world faces now, whether they're climate or war or energy, those are global problems that have to be solved with global solutions. And underpinning that will have to be international law. So it's bad for the world, but bad for the United States that the Trump administration is turning its back on international law and on international institutions.
0: Lawyer Alex Whiting, sorry to let you go. It's been great talking to you.
1: Thanks so much for having me.

0: Oh, schlecht macht dann trash, macht ja auch schlecht zu tun.
1: Still, it's never enough. The hunger remains. How far would you go for the perfect body?
2: Steroids, for the most part, will not contribute to health, happiness, and fitness.
1: Caught between discipline, social media, and steroids. Men, muscles, and the pursuit of the perfect body. Coming up.
3: All of us have a cough or a cold or asthma.
4: We experience heartburn, vomiting, cough.
1: Ennore in Tamil Nadu is a toxic place. The air and the water are heavily polluted. But the children of Ennore are trying to fight back to save their beloved home.
5: Eco India in 90 minutes.

0: A hospital in the shadow of war. Joseph Yacoub, the only surgeon in the area, works here. The region suffers from extreme poverty and decades of civil war.
1: They come empty-handed. They have no food. They have no shelter. Most come here from regions that are very far away. People who fled from cities where battles are raging.
0: Dr. Yacoub and his team are the last resort for many.
2: Oh my God, it's too small.
3: A lot of us have lost children due to neglected health, disease, and malnutrition. We want a future in which we don't lose any children.
0: Sudan, a hospital in the shadow of war. Watch now on YouTube. DW Travel.
4: Hello there.
5: Let's go.
0: The sights, the history, the food.
5: Very good.
0: Garnished with insider tips and local highlights.
5: Wow, welcome. Let's go.
6: Shall we go that way?
7: Let's go that way.
0: But also when it comes to sustainability, information and trends, on DW Travel, you can have it all.
5: This is unexpected. Okay, I have to check this out.
0: So, you're planning a trip? Make sure you miss nothing about it on DW Travel.
5: I hope you enjoyed the trip here as much as I did.
4: What about you? What's your opinion? Feel free to write your thoughts in the comments.
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10: 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JD Vance.

0: behind the name, a story told from the inside.
1: Yeah, you may want to close the door.
0: A childhood overshadowed by his mother's addiction.
2: I didn't think about anything except just getting high.
0: From working class Ohio to America's elite, and for years, one of its sharpest critics.
1: He said, I'd rather have dinner with a friend than with these assholes.
3: Trump is a really bad candidate, and frankly, I think a really bad person.
0: But sometimes politics rewrites loyalties.
4: He said some bad things about me, but that was before he knew me, and then he fell in love.
5: This is incredible.
0: Is this just the beginning of something far bigger?
6: I said, you're going to be the president of the United States.
7: Hey, everybody. J.D. Vance here.
0: J.D. Vance, the man after Trump, starts August 8th on DW.
8: This is DW News. Here are our top stories. President Donald Trump threatened that the U.S. would target Iran's power plants and bridges next week if Tehran did not negotiate. His warning came as both the U.S. and Iran launched strikes, and after Trump backtracked on his proposal to impose a 20% fee on cargo shipped through the Strait of Hormuz. European Commission President Ursula von der Leyen is in Kyiv to announce closer integration between European and Ukrainian defense industries. Earlier, Ukrainian drones hit multiple Russian vessels, including oil tankers in the Sea of Azov and the Black Sea. Russia's foreign minister has accused Ukraine of terrorism. Spanish fans celebrated their team's 2-0 win over France in the World Cup semi-final. Spain will now meet either Argentina or England, who play each other later today in Atlanta. Local police are increasing their presence in light of the rivalry that goes beyond the pitch, with tensions relating to the 1982 conflict over the Falkland Islands.

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0: Tout commence avec
1: It all began with Arnold.
0: Je devais avoir 11 ou 12 ans.
1: I must have been 11 or 12 when I saw the Terminator. This unreal body appeared on the TV screen.
0: Un corps irréel apparaît. Issu d'une famille française ou une grande
1: Coming from a very prudish French family, it was the first time in my life I'd seen a naked male body. I don't know why, but right away I knew that I wanted to look like that when I grew up.
0: Je vais être comme ça quand je serai grand.
1: I remember standing in my bedroom in front of the mirror. I stood with my shirt off and looked at myself. It was as if I was seeing my body for the first time, and I have to say it wasn't love at first sight. And that's a feeling that has stayed with me ever since.

0: C'est peut-être pour ça qu'une fois adulte, quand je suis devenu réalisateur,
1: maybe that's why, as an adult, when I became a director, the question of the body appeared unconsciously in most of my films. What do our bodies say about us, and what are we prepared to put them through? When I moved to Montreal, where bodybuilding culture was much more developed than in France, I started working out more and more regularly. Arnold had better watch out.
0: Aujourd'hui, l'entraînement est devenu...
1: Today, training has become a true ritual. It's a habit ingrained in my body as well as a strange form of addiction. For a high-strung guy like me, this morning routine is the equivalent of health insurance, a way to keep overindulgence in check. I remember my first trips to the gym. It was an intimidating environment, not yet mainstream. In my early 20s, I was always the youngest person working out. But in recent years, I've noticed more and more young men, even very young ones. A real movement has been born, a gym culture. Why do we want to lift these weights? What are we looking for? And how far are we willing to go? At what cost? Do you recall a trigger, something in particular that made you think, I want to do this?
2: I've always been a sporty kid, playing basketball, hockey, tennis, and swimming. Then there was a phys ed teacher who was a retired bodybuilder. When I saw his photo, I immediately wanted to be like him.
3: During puberty, when a girl catches your eye, you think, oh, I want her to like me, but you don't know how to go about it. So you say to yourself, well, why not have the body of Apollo?
2: You'll rarely see a man online who's out of shape and someone will say, oh, you're the model of a man I'd like to be. No. That doesn't inspire jealousy. That doesn't motivate you. No, I don't want to look like that guy. I want to look like the one who attracts women's attention.
3: It's just a matter of being healthy, comfortable in your body, because I refuse to believe that someone who is obese is comfortable in their body.
2: Being stronger isn't really what's most important to me. It's really more about aesthetics, feeling good about yourself.
3: You can have millions of dollars. You can have super expensive watches, cars, or clothes. A body like that's the only thing you'll never be able to buy. And I think there's a lot of respect that comes with that.
2: I'll be doing the barbell shoulder press, just warming up to get the blood flowing. I'd been training on my own for 3 years with no real knowledge. I managed to put on close to 45 kilograms in a year and a half. I was always a guy who was a step behind when I was younger in high school. When we played soccer or dodgeball in PE, I was always the last one picked. You're not good enough. You're too small. You're not strong enough. So I always felt inferior to the other kids. My father comes from Peru, my mother from Uruguay. My father, unfortunately, is absent. He lives in Miami. Obviously, my father's absence didn't help. I didn't have a lot of friends. Even with girls, I was anxious. I didn't like myself, actually. But since I started training, it's given me a source of self-confidence. I do 8 reps at 25 kilograms, 8 at 20 kilos. Then I go down, I do 8 at 14 kilos. Then I go back up, 8 reps at 25 kilos, then 8 at 20. That's my set right now.

0: It's one set.
1: One set.
0: And how many sets do you do?
1: I'll do three like that. Let's go, man. When I started training, that's when I realized people looked up to me. You've got to admit, I look tough, right?
2: No.

0: The ideal of the male body has evolved and shifted through the ages and across cultures. In the late 1800s, the strongman became a popular cultural icon. German showman Eugen Sandow, now considered the father of modern bodybuilding, wowed crowds. This new vision of the male body quickly spread throughout the Western world, largely thanks to two brothers from Montreal, Ben and Joe Weider. They created the famous Mr. Olympia bodybuilding competition and mentored an ambitious young Austrian, Arnold Schwarzenegger. While the 1960s saw a brief return to slimmer bodies, the 70s marked a turning point. The first major gym chains appeared, bringing bodybuilding to the general public. Whereas Arnold's physique was considered exceptional back in the 80s, today it's standard for Hollywood action stars. Inspired by celebrities and fitness influencers, millions of young people are embarking on the incredible journey to transform their bodies. Among them, Luca. His dream, to become the next Mr. Olympia. I meet him a few weeks ahead of his bid to earn professional bodybuilder status at a major national competition in Toronto.
1: I do 40 minutes of cardio in the morning on an empty stomach. As soon as I get out of bed, I go straight on cardio. Then I do my 40 minutes. The target is to burn around 250 to 275 calories. So the goal is really to get all the fat off my body, to be in a caloric deficit, training 5 to 6 times a week. I started when I was 14. I was a bit skinny. I weighed 63 kilograms. No muscle. I wasn't training. Today I weigh 104 kilograms. That's what I used to look like. My arms are fine. I don't really work them out, because right now, I need to get more shoulders, more chest, too, to be proportionate. And then, I've got to get into good condition. You really have to be like skin tight on the muscle.
0: When you look in the mirror, how do you see yourself? What are you thinking right now?
1: Right now, I think I'm fat, a bit chubby. You know, I'm like, I've got some abs, you see my definition, that's for sure. But if I compare myself, let's say, to the end results, like for the competition, being in shape for that, it's nothing right now. I feel like trash, as they say.

0: These are the plus plus supplements to be taken in the morning to lose fat.
1: Pour la perte de gras.
2: Les suppléments plus plus.
3: What are these plus plus supplements? In the late 19th century, neurologist Charles-Édouard Brancequart injected himself with an extract made from dog and guinea pig testicles and described the effects. He claimed to have regained youth and virility through his experiments. But it wasn't until the 1930s that chemist Adolf Boutonnant synthesized a steroid hormone in the testes, which became known as testosterone.
2: Très rapidement,
3: testosterone and its derivatives soon found their way into sports.
2: Le monde du sport.

0: From the 70s onward, bodybuilders in California gyms experimented with anabolic steroids. Popularity of these drugs has grown exponentially. In the restrooms of my gym, I watched as syringe disposal bins appear to ensure everyone's safety. Recently, new products have appeared, SARMs. Like conventional steroids, they're used to build muscle mass, burn fat, and increase muscle definition. They are very popular on social media, and for an entire generation, they have quickly become a gateway drug to steroids. Do you remember the first time you heard about steroids, anabolic products, SARMs?
1: I was around 10 when I first became aware of their existence.
2: I started training at 16, and then a year later, I heard about SARMs.
1: Injecting testosterone or other products scares people because it's a shot. It's really seen as a drug, but pills, folks just swallow them. They say it's like a supplement, like taking omega-3 or zinc.
2: You get bombarded with ads of super huge shredded guys saying, if you take this, you take that, it'll happen to you. There are three bottles, a mountain, and a guy in the back. It pops up all the time. It's worse than you think. Performance drugs in young people our age, they're everywhere.
1: I know a lot of people who use them. Too many, actually.

0: People who think steroids, SARMs, and all other anabolic products aren't present in gyms are living under a rock. In every gym, there are at least one, two, maybe even more guys dealing them.
1: But you can order them online. It's not hard.
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3: While some countries don't criminalize the possession of anabolic steroids, the sale and trafficking of these products is usually illegal. 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Here, there are no controls, no assurance of the quality of what you're buying. All I need to do is pay and wait for delivery. My discovery of the book The Adonis Complex triggered my interest in the subject. Published over 25 years ago, it marked the first time research scientists had taken such an in-depth look at how men relate to their body image, and in particular, their muscularity. After several years of reading, rereading, and annotating this book, I finally meet its author, Harrison Pope.
4: It seems to me that there are three factors that are necessary for fueling anabolic steroid use. The first is that these drugs work. They work incredibly well. And anybody who tries to deny that is making a fool of themselves. Number two is this emphasis on muscularity. We see muscular images all around us every day. And then the third ingredient, which is very important, is that many individuals develop a concern about body image, which can become pathological. And it can develop into a syndrome which I call muscle dysmorphia. Weightlifters who have this syndrome often refer to it as bigorexia. These guys can be very big and very muscular, but when they look in the mirror, they still perceive themselves as being too small. The increasing society

societal emphasis on muscularity over the last several decades is dramatically illustrated by the evolution of action toys. I think you call them jouets d'action. And the best example of this is America's favorite male action toy, which is named G.I. Joe. When G.I. Joe first appeared in 1964 during our Vietnam War, he was a perfectly ordinary looking man. But only 10 years later, by 1975, we see that G.I. Joe 1975 has started to put in a bit of time at the gym. If we fast forward into the 1990s, we find that G.I. Joe not only has been spending time at the gym, he has perhaps even done a couple of cycles of anabolic steroids. I believe that this emphasis on male muscularity is here to stay and will probably continue and may even get worse over the next few decades.

0: Oh, ich schenk mal.
1: Every morning when I look at myself, I flex all the time. Every time I go for a shower, too.
0: À chaque fois que je vais avoir prendre ma douche, même aussi. Qu'est-ce que tu
2: What
0: vois
2: do you see in the mirror when you look at yourself?
0: Je me vois
1: That I'm small.
0: Quand tu dis
2: when
0: que
2: you
0: tu
2: say
0: vois,
2: you're small, do you realize how imposing you are?
0: Imposant, quand même. Pour un gars naturel,
1: for a natural guy, yes. But I still think I'm small. Too small. It's never enough.

0: I have to admit that the black market works. Within days, I receive all my orders for steroids. Have you ever thought of using them?
1: Yes, absolutely. It's very hard to ignore it and just go, no, I refuse to see that.
2: I've never used them, but it's definitely going to happen pretty soon. Even my parents know that. I've been talking to them about it for almost 3 years now that it's coming. I'm going to start with 400 milligrams of testosterone with a little bit of Anavar.
1: I'm considering anabolics, that's for sure. My goal is to have a career in bodybuilding, to go to Mr. Olympia, and you can't get there being natural.
2: I'll be honest, I use them. I've used them. I'm quite transparent about it. My dosage is 400 milligrams of testosterone tabs per week. I've used SARMs too.
1: I hired a personal trainer, and a personal trainer knows people. A pretty reliable source, too, so it was quite easy to get access.
3: Bon, big boy. En forme?
4: Ah,
3: ben oui, bro. Bon, je vais te demander de t'échauffer les épaules. Trois.
1: I've been coaching for 2 months now. I've already got about 40 clients.
3: Bon, fait que là, je veux que tu m'en fasses 15.
4: 15?
3: Ouais. Close grip. 5.
1: Lots of clients ask, should I take this, that?
3: 7. Come on. Let's go, let's go, let's go, let's go, let's go. Un autre.
1: You hit a plateau and want to rise above it.
3: C'est ce plateau-là.
4: Ah, nice.
3: Là, je veux que tu m'en fasses 12. Bon.
1: The fact that I'm natural, I can gain 5 kilos in a year. Guys on staff can gain 9 to 14 kilos a year. It's a really different ball game. If I were to start a cycle, it'd only be a regular test.
0: When would you start? What's your

0: plan?
1: Within 2 years.
0: What was your goal when you started training?
2: To gain more weight. I'll never reach, say, 60 kilograms. That's why I decided to take some MK677, which helped a bit.
0: What's that?
2: Basically, they're called SARMs. I bought it from a friend. I took it for a month and gained weight. He gave me another product called RAD 140. I ended up in the hospital. Yeah, I ended up with heart palpitations, a heart rate of 220 to 225. It could have been worse. The doctor said to me, if you hadn't gone to the hospital, you'd be dead right now. Yeah. You get aggressive, like all my friends were on that stuff and we were all nasty to each other.
0: Your friends were all...
2: All on that stuff.
0: All your friends.
2: We were all on that stuff. Some are on T-Ball, some are on D-Ball, others on Anavar, all kinds of things. It was ridiculous, yeah.
0: Quel produit prendre? Which product to use, how much, for how long? The internet has all the answers you need. Whether it's on Reddit, YouTube, or the various social networks, you'll find many people addressing the information-hungry public. It's called bro science.
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10: زيادة قوة العضلية وزيادة قوة تحمل الجسم.
11: Une cure de Dianabol dure environ 6 semaines.
12: The duration of use should be no more than 3 week period of time.
13: You gotta run it for a long time, probably 16 weeks minimum.
14: If you look at Decker overall, I think it's one of the best anabolic steroids out there.
15: La plupart de ces produits ne sont pas destinés à...
0: Most of these products aren't intended for human consumption. Equipoise is meant for horses. And betamethasone, a topical steroid also used by bodybuilders, led to the disqualification of 2021 Kentucky Derby winner Medina Spirit, who died of an apparent heart attack after training later that year. The side effects of these products are numerous. Tremors, night sweats, nausea, muscle cramps, severe injection-induced coughing, loss of libido and erection, testicular atrophy, cessation of testosterone production, gynecomastia, enlarged breasts in men, serious heart problems leading to death, heart attack, stroke, hypertension, acne, cancer, lethargy. Steroids have one of the highest rates of dependence, around 30%. That's more than heroin, cocaine, or alcohol. A recent study showed that steroid users are 9 times more likely to be convicted of a violent crime, twice as likely to be treated with antidepressants or antipsychotics, and have a mortality rate 3 times higher than the general population. If you could name one person in your sport that you particularly admire, who would it be?
16: Chris Bumstead.
2: Chris Bumstead, for sure. On Instagram, he's up to nearly 20 million followers. I think he just turned 28. His symmetry and his proportions, he's round, kind of grainy. The look of skin tight to the muscle. He's cut, he's defined, nice to look at. There's a reason he won Mr. Olympia 4 years in a row. He's really the GOAT. That's him. Not a lot of bodybuilders talk about their health, the risks. He's one of the only ones who's really open, because I know what the risks are. Bodybuilding is not healthy, but I do my blood tests every month. I have a doctor. I do what's necessary to make bodybuilding as healthy as possible. I'd rather live to be 50 doing what I love to do than live to be 80 and say, I should have done that. I didn't do what I love.

0: Life expectancy isn't irrelevant, but I don't think about it.
1: L'espérance de vie est pas importante, mais c'est pas dans ma tête.

0: these guys, they get to a point and they tap out. Something happens, but hopefully not catastrophic. There are warnings. They may have a blood clot. They may have some emotional breakdown, losing too much hair, having too much acne. And now you can't come off of the injections because you feel terrible and you can't have sex without it. If you have mood disorders and you have underlying depression, your brain is more sensitive than the average guy that doesn't have that. I've seen suicides because of men coming off, inappropriately told by physicians to stop steroids. Come on in, man. Good to see you, brother.
1: Likewise. Let's go.
0: I looked at your labs. They're looking pretty good. How much testosterone are we on right now, if you're on anything at all?
1: So currently right now, it's 180, 200 mgs a week, two shots every Monday, every Thursday.
0: You're going to be on testosterone for the rest of your life. You know that.
1: Absolutely.
0: And then that's a big piece. You tell that to young men.
1: Absolutely.
0: And they say, no. And they all love to look at their labs. They get this false sense of security. Here's my concept. Take two rubber bands. Brand new rubber bands. Put one rubber band into a vacuum, put it away in a safe. Take the other rubber band and go like this with it. Go like this. Just keep pulling it over and over and over. There's going to be one of those pulls, sooner or later, it's going to snap. But right before this one snapped, if you took that rubber band out and you placed it together and you looked at them with the naked eye, they look the same. That's what happens to steroid users. My labs were fine.
1: Until it's not.

0: Comment le reste du monde fait face à cette consommation?
1: How is the rest of the world addressing steroid use? Several European countries have opted for suppression. In Denmark, for example, random anti-doping tests are carried out in participating gyms. The goal? To dissuade as many people as possible from using steroids.
0: Utiliser des stéroïdes anabolisants.
1: In a popular Copenhagen gym, I meet Casper from the Danish anti-doping agency as he prepares to carry out a spot check.
2: I normally take a look in the gym and see if there's someone that might be interesting to call for a doping control. Someone I think they have got to their result in an unhealthy way.
3: Okay, then I need you to sign here. The rule is that when you have been summoned to do a doping test, if you choose not to participate or say that you can't pee, then you get the same restrictions as you would if you tested positive. You risk getting kicked out of the gym if you don't participate in this control test. Have a look at these. You get to choose one of them.
4: There's no liquid coming.
3: Sometimes it helps if you let the water run so you can hear the sound of the water.
4: But my girlfriend's waiting for me.
3: We will go to the room over here so we can write it down. I'm writing. I've explained to him the possible consequences of not completing the test. Is this okay? Do you agree?
4: Yes.
2: He had an appointment with his girlfriend, so he had to leave. So now he possibly will be given a sanction of 2 years.
1: Once banned from his gym for 2 years, if he wants to continue training, he will have no choice but to join an independent gym that refuses to participate in the national anti-doping scheme. But in the end, does this policy really reduce steroid use in Denmark?
5: I don't see that there's a good reason to be very punitive in a sporting sense.
6: That, I think, is not a good idea, because there you get an imbalance between your overall aim, namely a better health for that person and that group of person, and then excluding them from their access to physical activity and sport.
5: We should have a system in place for them where we can help them within our healthcare system to getting out of their drug use.
1: In Scotland, the authorities have taken a totally opposite approach, opting for a harm reduction policy inspired by what is done to help drug users. Here, two clinics dedicated to steroid users have been opened. Their goal? To provide information and support.
7: There's pretty good research from Australia, for example, that highlighted that for every $1 spent on harm reduction services or providing injecting equipment, there was around a $20 saving. And it's hard to see how addressing steroids in the same way with a harm reduction approach won't have the same benefits. I think by offering a harm reduction service with the clinic, you're certainly promoting safer use. The clinic, which is a drop-in clinic, sees around 10 to 12 people every Tuesday night.
8: Just have a seat there and I'll be with you in a couple of minutes.
9: Okay.
8: Thanks, buddy.
10: The clinic showed me what was going on in my body. Con and the guys here were, you know, very persuasive in saying, you know, let your body heal. When it comes down to it, fundamentally, it's about health, happiness and fitness. And st- steroids, for the most part, will not contribute to health, happiness, and fitness.
9: I've never experienced the roid rage. I have experienced, I dare say, mood swings,
8: yeah.
9: Especially with harsher compounds.
8: Such as Trenbolone.
9: Such as Trenbolone, yeah.
8: But you don't use that anymore.
9: Absolutely not.
8: It would be good to take your blood pressure first to see if there's any issues there. However, I do need to find the big cuff first, as this one's not big enough.
11: There we are.
8: We can evidence from the blood tests that we take that testosterone-based esters are safer than drugs such as nandrolone family drugs, such as Trenbolone and Decadurabolin. Around about 5 years ago when this clinic first opened, I would say it was almost half of all the people attending were using Trenbolone. Now I'd say you'd be lucky if it's 5%.
10: Which one would you prefer?
8: I mean, you've got such big veins, Sean, it's not going to really matter. I would say for those under the age of 21, their hormonal system is still developing, so it can have detrimental effects to their development.

0: Tony?
1: Hi, how are you?
2: Fine, and you?
1: Yeah.
2: What's going on? Are you sick?
1: Yeah, basically I've got pneumonia in both lungs. I've been to the hospital. I spent the night in hospital. I couldn't breathe. I coughed up blood. It's like a big deal right now, so it's tough.
2: I can imagine. So what happens next?
1: The next step is to rest, to rid my body of toxic substances.
2: What about the competition in Toronto?
1: Yeah, I cancelled, because basically I have to be ready in 3 weeks. Because, you know, I've got like achy muscles, achy bones, and I'm not able to walk. So that's a problem.

0: aesthetics means a lean, muscular physique with broad shoulders and physical symmetry, perfect according to purely aesthetic criteria.
1: A well-known Sydney bodybuilder has died after collapsing in a sauna in Thailand.
2: In 2011,
0: Zis died of a heart attack. He was 22 years old. The toxicology reports were never made public. Since his death, hundreds of Zis-based keywords yield millions of results on Instagram. His fans call themselves the Zis Army. The emoji of Poseidon's trident can now be found on most profiles of young men with a passion for bodybuilding in tribute to Zis's quest for the body of a Greek god. It symbolizes power, strength, and a certain vision of masculinity. Zis spearheaded a movement long before anyone realized what was happening.
3: There's three things that you need to focus on if you want to be a high-value man. Mindset, muscle, money.
0: What does being a man mean to you?
4: I have a bit more of an alpha vision, like the alpha male, super muscular, super confident, who makes a lot of money. I'm a bit old-fashioned. For me, a man's got to go to the gym, to beef up a bit.
5: Someone who can support himself and his wife, or his husband, he's got a body that shows discipline and respect for himself. In my opinion, a man must be capable of being dangerous, to protect his family and his loved ones.
6: Rule number 33, fear no man on this earth, be the mighty lion amongst wild beasts.
5: Well, like a lion, you don't show your emotions. You're there for everyone, like a sort of punching bag for your loved ones. Because you're the tough one, you're the guy.
0: Who are the influencers you're following?
7: What?
4: There are pros and cons, but like Andrew and Tristan Tate, you know, they're people who are going to tell the truth, what we want to hear.
8: The man who goes to the gym every single day, regardless of how he feels, will always beat the man who goes to the gym when he feels like going to the gym.
9: And anyone who sits here and tells me, well, depression's real, you're telling me that your mindset is weak.
10: The first big money I ever made in my life.
2: Andrew Tate.
0: Influencer Andrew Tate has become extremely popular with young men around the world. A specialist in misogynistic comments, he believes that women belong at home and are their husband's property. They're also responsible for any sexual violence they suffer, he says. Accused of rape and human trafficking, he has been banned from almost all platforms, but his message continues to generate millions of views.
4: Men are made to be superior, to pay for the house, for the restaurants, to pay for everything, to provide, as I say. All presidents, you know, they're men. All the companies, big companies, are owned by men.
0: Do men rule the world because they're destined to, or because there's no space for women to do so?
4: Yeah, I'd say it's not that there's no space for women, it's that men make better decisions.
0: I wish I'd known what to say to him. As much as I feel close to him in the way our bodies have become an outlet, our visions of society diverge a lot. Why have Andrew Tate and other Manosphere influencers gotten such a hold on young men with a passion for bodybuilding?
4: I would say we're witnessing a crisis of masculinity. But every time there's a masculinity crisis, we think it's the first one. There have been so many, I couldn't count them, so it's nothing new. What is new is how online influencers like Andrew Tate, for example, insist very strongly on going to the gym. If you want to be a real man, you go to the gym. There is, in many boys and men, a desire for certitude when it comes to social order. And since we're increasingly questioning the differences between the sexes, between men and women,

0: Men.
1: It's a way, basically, of trying to consolidate masculinity on a physical level.
2: La masculinité sur le plan corporel.
1: We're talking about physical and mental strength. We're talking about stoicism in some respects. We're talking about ambition and sacrifice too. These traits are in fact quite healthy traits. The problem is when they are the only traits a man can have in order to be seen as a real man.
2: Pour être vu comme étant un vrai homme.
3: I'm a man. Gone with it. It's impossible. You condemn me. You can damage me. You're never ever gonna pay me.
2: C'est très très clair que.
1: It's very clear that men who strictly adhere to the norms of masculinity have more issues socially and psychologically.
2: Sur le plan social.
1: There are problems, and we have to deal with them as a society.
2: Il faut faire face à ces problèmes-là en tant que société.

0: Je pense que c'est un...
1: I think it's a kind of emptiness that I had, that bodybuilding helped fill. Constantly seeing people on social media talking about not only their physique, but where they were in their lives as a result of it. Well, it motivated me.
0: Ça m'a motivé.
2: Quand j'étais jeune,
1: when I was young, I didn't feel good in my body. I had a sort of malaise, a social malaise. I wanted to look good. A fight in the schoolyard. I got beaten up. So that's pretty much why I started going to the gym.
3: Donc c'est pas mal ce qui m'a fait commencer à aller à la salle.
1: Sometimes they'd beat me up, hold me down and hit me. They'd push me. When the teachers weren't looking, they'd shove me in the ground. I was always a target in sports, as I wasn't very athletic and couldn't catch the balls thrown my way. I didn't have social media in primary school, but I knew they made fun of me online. Now I'm really glad that no one will hurt me anymore.
4: Through primary school and into high school, I was overweight and a target of constant bullying. I used to cry, you know, it wasn't fun. But right now, I'm looking at how I've developed. I like it because in the end, it's shaped me and defined the person I am today.
1: It frees me completely from anxiety, stress and all that. I couldn't live without the gym. I'd feel bad inside.
5: What they tell me is no different from what I've been through. I've also experienced bullying and violence. For me, growing up gay in a very religious family in the south of France meant growing up with lies and dissociation. I quickly learned that I had to build a body, an identity, and a way of behaving that was within the bounds of what's acceptable. For me, the message was clear. To find your place, you have to assert your masculinity through your body. I know that I'll always struggle with my body image, and I've clearly wasted too many years pursuing an illusory goal. I'll never be Arnold.
1: You good?
6: Toi?
1: Hey, scamp.
6: Hey, hey.
7: No.
6: Hey, mais t'es.
7: Bon, mon but, c'est de l'amener au gym.
1: My goal is to take him to the gym and make him my gym bro. He's still young, 3 months old. But I'd like that. As for my love life, I've been single for nearly 6 months now. Following the separation, I lost over 11 kilos. I didn't work for a month. I was really... I felt really empty and I wanted to end it all. I went to see a shrink, a therapist. I kind of went into my shell. I didn't really talk about my emotions, kept everything to

0: Myself, I went to the gym just to let off steam. It's good for the physique, but you also have to not just train because you're angry and hurt deep inside. There are difficult times in my life, and the places where I really feel good is at the gym. It's like my home. They're like brothers and sisters.
1: For how long have you been back since you got sick?
2: It's been 2 weeks now. I was off for 3 weeks. The reason my immune system went down was the stuff, the tren. I'd been taking it far too long. It messes with your breathing. In the long run, it promotes bacterial infections. It's like a weight's been taken off my shoulders. Injecting several times a day, that's no fun. You know, I'd been injecting several times a day for, it's been months now. Having that break, mentally, physically, it felt really good. It happened at the right time. And you know, that's a sign. I got sick for a reason.
1: When you're on the stuff, you're like a superhero?
2: Exactly, like a superhero. It's like you're immortal. You have confidence, you're pumping way better at the gym, you look so much better, like 1,000 times better.

I think the huge change is that democracies haven't really found a way of protecting information spaces from autocrats yet. Well, I think news outlets are kind of caught between two very important different kinds of forces. On the one hand, I think it's totally clear that in many ways, broadcasters have been swallowed by social media platforms. That's where attention sits, that's where eyeballs are, and now news content just sits alongside every other piece of content as a way of capturing attention. And if it captures attention, great, and if it doesn't capture attention, then not so great. But what it does is it kind of knocks news off, I think, a pedestal, which lots of journalists have often viewed it to sit on, which is that it's not simply a form of attention capture, it's also actually one of the fundamental buttresses of a healthy democracy. I think the huge change is that democracies haven't really found a way of protecting information spaces from autocrats yet. Autocracies, whether it's China, Russia, Iran, or many others, do see like these spaces that we've created, whether that's social media platforms, whether that's Wikipedia, whether that's kind of small and more specialized forums, they see them as vulnerabilities of liberal democratic institutions and ways of life. And they have been targeting them in order to try and undercut people's faith in democracies, in the institutions, in politicians for years. You know, this stretches all the way back to 2016 and likely actually before then. But we haven't really found a way of doing it, even though there's lots of very passionate people

0: trying to, are ways of actually trying to like defang and blunt offensive information warfare. It's very hard to detect. Clearly it's easier to do than it is to stop. We haven't really found a way of deterring it yet as liberal democracies, and that means that we still are really kind of reaping the effects it's having on our populations. And that can both be in a very short-term way and in much longer-term ways as well. I think that the thing that people misunderstand about disinformation is that it's not disinformation. I mean, we continually, and this is one of my big bugbears, frame this as a question of truth and lies. And we frame, therefore, the problem to be one of lies kind of circulating around on the internet. And if you think of it in those terms, there's really nothing much you can do about it. We can't stop people lying. You know, that's a human practice as old as time itself. The problem isn't disinformation. The problem is information operations. It's interference. It's malign and shadowy forms of influence happening online. Now, I pull apart these kinds of campaigns for a living. That's like what a weird job, I know, but it's what I do most of the time. And if there's, you know, sometimes they lie, but often they'll tell the truth. And very often they won't talk actually the level of lying or truth at all. They'll talk about masculinity and femininity and belonging and patriotism and nationalism. You know, they talk about deep motivating ideas that people really care about and that really do change the way that people see the world. And if there's one thing that we can all do then to actually understand these things a bit more and to also make us more resilient to them. The next huge power shift in the media ecosystem, the information ecosystem more generally, has to be large language models. They're clearly capturing a tremendous amount of attention. They're clearly going to be one of the main ways, maybe the main way, in which people understand about the world. I think it's quite likely they'll become the main way in which people absorb and receive information about news as well. And therefore, there is, a tremendous kind of competition that will emerge around control of and manipulation of large language models too. Like, one of my big concerns is just how quickly this whole mindset and tradecraft of information warfare will expand into large language models.
1: All of us have a cough or a cold or asthma.
2: We experience heartburn, vomiting, cough. Ennore in Tamil Nadu is a toxic place. The air and the water are heavily polluted. But the children of Ennore are trying to fight back to save their beloved home.
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8: More weapons help for Ukraine from Europe. On a visit to Kyiv, EU Chief Ursula von der Leyen outlines a partnership to help Ukraine build more drones in European factories. The EU also hopes to benefit from Ukrainian innovation as it builds up its own drone defenses against Russia. Plus a deal on the other end of Europe, opening the border between EU member state Spain and the British overseas territory of Gibraltar. I'm Sarah Kelly in Berlin. DW News starts right now.

0: European Commission President Ursula von der Leyen has announced a deal to produce drones in collaboration with Ukraine. She said the EU could offer advantages to Ukraine, including broad industrial capacity and secure production sites. Von der Leyen arrived in Kyiv for Ukraine's annual Statehood Day celebrations, which she marked with President Volodymyr Zelensky. She also pledged to continue military and financial support as Ukraine defends against Russia's four-year invasion. Ukraine's innovation use of drones has inflicted heavy losses on Russian forces and damaged much of Russia's oil and gas infrastructure. Here's von der Leyen announcing the drone deal in Kyiv.
1: This deal will bring together Ukrainian ingenuity and Europe's industrial scale. And with this deal, our message is clear. Now is the time to invest in Ukraine, because this means to invest in Europe and to invest in our common security and our common future.
0: And DW's Kyiv correspondent Nick Connolly told me before what difference this drone deal might make for Ukraine's defense.
2: I think it's certainly very welcome, and this is all about getting Ukrainian know-how and sharing it with the whole of the EU, not just individual member states that have already got these drone deals. I'm not sure it's actually going to make the biggest difference, because simply the countries that care most about protecting themselves from Russian drones, countries in Northern Europe along Russia's borders, also in Eastern Europe, they for the most part already have these deals. And it has to be said that in Europe, the big investments in military tech are all still on a kind of national level. You have these national champions for all the attempts to try and pool resources. There is still competition between member states trying to make sure that their home industries are the ones that first pick up on this Ukrainian know-how and come up with the solutions of the future. So there is a bit of kind of skepticism here when you talk to experts about what this deal will do. Obviously, it's a sign of goodwill. It's also nice for Volodymyr Zelensky is the host to be asked for help and not just to ask for support from Europe. But I think the really big thing that the EU has done for Ukraine in the last few months were those 90 billion euros loan that basically give this country financial stability for two whole years. And it means that the government can actually think about winning this war rather than just trying to survive from month to month, trying to ask different countries to provide finances to pay wages, pay pensions and keep the kind of state machine rolling.
0: So drones, loans, you know, apart from those things, did von der Leyen have more good news for Zelensky?
2: Well, certainly when it comes to Ukraine's ambitions to join the EU, there was a lot of kind of silence and a lot less than was expected. If you go back a few months, there was an expectation that basically all the clusters, all the kind of big kind of questions and working groups on what Ukraine needs to do to join the bloc would be opened this summer. That has not happened. They've only opened two out of six, basically the first one and then the last one, which is about foreign policy, which isn't very controversial. All the really difficult stuff in terms of Ukraine's access to Europe's markets, in terms of fighting corruption, in terms of rule of law, in terms of agriculture, right? The EU budget is still very heavily focused on agriculture. Ukraine has an incredibly well-developed, modern and competitive agricultural sector that's kind of more similar to what you'd see in places like Brazil or the US than to most European countries. And there's a lot of fear from European countries that they'll be out-competed by Ukrainian farmers. So all that difficult stuff has basically been parked. And that obviously means that the ambition to join the bloc in a couple of years looks a lot further away than it might have done earlier in the year. When Ursula von der Leyen was last here for the anniversary of Russia's invasion, she talked of, you know, Ukraine being able to join in a matter of years, maybe by 2030. That is now looking increasingly difficult. Obviously, there'd been voices in Europe previously saying that that was a little overambitious. But the fact is, you know, lots of things aren't happening here.

0: Lots of Ukrainian activists and kind of anti-corruption analysts are saying the government here, the team around President Zelensky, are not doing enough to fight kind of vested interests and to make Ukraine a kind of more likely candidate for quick membership.
1: Von der Leyen is also visiting Ukraine during a government reshuffle that has taken some by surprise. The defense minister has been in focus. What's at play here?
0: Well, we still don't know what his fate looks like. There was a headline just in the last few hours saying that Zelensky had kind of hinted that he still hadn't taken a final decision. This is, I think, seen from most Ukrainians' perspective, the most important post, obviously, in the government in a country at war. Prime ministers in a country like Ukraine in a presidential system are more kind of technocratic, but the defense ministry is also incredibly important, spending huge budgets on weapons, on making sure that also soldiers get what they need and soldiers' families are supported the way that they need to be. And this current defense minister, Mikhail Fyodorov, he comes from digitalization, from a kind of background of trying to reform Ukraine's government and use digitalization to get over bureaucracy and to make this country more efficient and more able to kind of ward off Russia's aggression. He was seen to do a really good job there. And there's been a lot of positive responses inside the country, but also from European countries dealing with Ukraine about his tenure as Minister of Defense. So there's real kind of big question marks there why he would be moved. There had been some issues with mobilization and kind of pictures that had done the rounds here in Ukraine and worried many, where civilians in Lviv had resisted attempts to recruit people to the military. And that was quite embarrassing for the government. So, you know, speculation that that could be the cause. But a real worry here amongst people who say this is the best Minister of Defense that Ukraine has had for a long time. That is a widely held opinion. Someone who is a lot less ad hoc to kind of, in hoc rather, to the generals and to the kind of vested interests, and who now might be, you know, pushed aside because he's basically made life too difficult for the people who've always been there for the top generals. So that's something that people here in Ukraine are really paying attention to and don't really understand why now.
1: They're also paying attention to the latest from the front lines. Just bring us up to date there.
0: So I think the most important thing to take away, if you're just, you know, occasionally paying attention to what's going on here in Ukraine, the front lines are not moving a lot. Russia is really losing steam, is unable to push even the kind of as far as it was a couple of months ago because Ukraine's middle strikes are basically stopping their logistics. But we're seeing both sides actually just upping their attacks on the kind of far hinterland on both sides. So we've had a Russian drone attacking a gas station west of Ukraine in places that basically never saw these kind of attacks, attacks on trucks on both sides. For now, Ukraine seems to be doing pretty successfully in terms of, you know, taking down Russia's ability to make money with oil, forcing Russia to import refined oil from India, say. But certainly it feels like right now the front lines are freezing, and actually the kind of more dangerous stuff is happening far behind the front lines across both countries.
1: Nick Connolly in Kyiv. Thank you, Nick. In a historic vote, France is set to legalize assisted dying and, under certain circumstances, voluntary euthanasia today. The lower house of parliament is widely expected to approve this legislation after backing it in three previous readings. The measures would enact the plan put forward by French President Emmanuel Macron over 3 years ago. Even though today's vote is being referred to as the final passage, the law could still be halted by France's Constitutional Council. A warning, some viewers may find the following content disturbing.
2: Dying on your own terms. In most European countries, that's outlawed. But after years of debate, France is set to become one of a handful of states in the European Union where certain terminally ill patients will have the right to euthanasia administered by a doctor, as well as the right to assisted suicide. Opponents warn the change could place pressure on vulnerable people, but supporters argue it expands personal freedom. The legislation centers mainly on assisted suicide, in which patients administer the lethal substance themselves. Doctors can only intervene if the patient is physically unable to do so. Access would be tightly restricted. Applicants must be adults legally residing in France, diagnosed with a serious and incurable illness at an advanced or terminal stage, and experiencing suffering that cannot be relieved or that they themselves consider unbearable. In the last few years, France's National Assembly has already taken key steps toward legalizing assisted dying. The final vote could mark one of the most significant shifts in end-of-life policy in the country.
1: And if you are suffering from serious emotional strain or suicidal thoughts, do not hesitate to seek professional help. You can find information on where to find such help, no matter where you live in the world, at this website. It's called befrienders.org. Now,

0: In other news, the border between Spain and the British overseas territory of Gibraltar has been removed after years of post-Brexit wrangling between the United Kingdom and the EU. The Spanish Prime Minister Pedro Sanchez visited the site earlier on Wednesday. He said the removal of the fence closes an open wound and will usher in a new era of prosperity for the local people. Thousands of workers will now be able to cross between the two territories without checks.
1: Gibraltar and Spain share a turbulent history. After a period of significant tension, the British overseas territory is now moving closer to Spain. July 15th is set to go down in history. Alfredo Valencia is one of 15,000 Spanish commuters entering Gibraltar daily. The 56-year-old crosses here every morning. For him, the opening marks a special moment.
2: It's a mental relief. It used to take half an hour, 45 minutes, or even up to 3 or 4 hours just to get out. That was such a waste of time, and it was a source of despair. We're coming home from work, we want to eat, we need to relax.
1: Alfredo Valencia put up with this for years because he earns more in Gibraltar than on the Spanish side. In any case, the rock is booming. Every square meter is being developed, and the chief minister intends for this trend to continue.
3: That will give business certainty, it will give people certainty, it will give the world certainty that you can come and go from Gibraltar and Spain and the rest of the Schengen area without having to be worried about bureaucratic processes that have got in the way until now, slowing you down.
1: Gibraltar, with its 37,000 inhabitants, is located at the southernmost tip of Spain, next to the town of La Línea de la Concepción and just 15 kilometers from the coast of Africa. More than 6 million tourists visit Gibraltar annually, many for the cheap alcohol. However, one condition the EU and Great Britain agreed upon to open the border will be higher taxes.
4: So that's a significant increase, and therefore I think anybody trading in goods in Gibraltar is going to face challenges because their competitiveness is going to be eroded somewhat because of the higher taxes.
1: But Gibraltar is also known for its service providers, such as online betting companies. Opening the border could facilitate their expansion plans.
5: Obviously, office space, rental accommodation, everything is in quite short supply in Gibraltar. So having a wider choice would certainly be great for businesses and for individuals as well, I believe.
1: Many in the Spanish border region are optimistic. More jobs, more tax revenue, and more than just this new shopping center near the border.
6: I truly believe we have a historic opportunity here. There are companies based in Gibraltar that would like to establish a presence in the European Union. And La Linea is part of the European Union.
1: The relatively poor border town has plenty of space. The housing market has been feeling the effects of the border opening for months, with prices up 20%. Local real estate agents can't keep up with demand and are sounding the alarm.
7: My customers come from my local area. That is my target demographic, and given current prices, it's difficult for them to afford an apartment. It's all because of the opening of the border and the investments made over the past few months.
1: Long lines at the border are a thing of the past. However, new challenges await the area.
0: And I spoke with journalist Marcus Bernisch before. I asked him how an open border with Spain can work in practical terms for Gibraltar as part of the EU, as part of the UK, excuse me, after Brexit.
8: Well, it sounds a bit like a miracle, but it's the outcome of over 4 years of negotiations between London, Brussels and Madrid. So these three, they found a solution, a very technical solution, that at the end led to this agreement, to this treaty. And it's a really, really technical one. So it is about the implementation of taxes. It is about the limitation of free movement of persons. So though you can enter without a passport check, you can't easily live in Gibraltar. So there are a lot of hurdles put into this treaty that made the negotiation that complicated.
0: Who will benefit the most from the elimination of controls?
8: Well, if we would stand here at 7:30 in the morning, I could easily say just look behind me, because here, more or less, between 13 and 15,000 people every day are crossing the border, labor force, workers from Spain to Gibraltar. And these people, who in the past had to wait some days for hours to get in or to get out, they are benefiting most. And now it's on them or in their interest to also fix some pension issues, because at this stage, the pension issue is not clear. Though they are working in Gibraltar, they are getting just a very low pension at the moment.
0: The Prime Minister is saying that the opening of the border will now mark a new era of shared prosperity for the region. Will it?
8: That's the big, big hope on both sides. Without any doubt, Gibraltar is the economic power here in southern Andalusia. And all this so-called Campo de Gibraltar, many municipalities, they are hoping for years already to benefit from this benefit. And this could be possible first, of course, the open border, and now there have to be some agreements, for example, here along the border to settle companies from Gibraltar in a, well, something like a tax haven, or at least some beneficial agreements, so that these companies who don't fit anymore into Gibraltar because it's packed could settle here, could create new jobs, and could pay taxes, even low taxes, here on the Spanish side.
0: London and Madrid, I mean, they have long disputed control over Gibraltar. Is this decision likely to impact those claims?
8: Well, both sides, especially Gibraltar, said we are remaining British. And, of course, yesterday night when the gates open and many, many thousand people just walked into Gibraltar, I heard this Gibraltar, España, Gibraltar, Spain. But I think we are now at a stage, and at least under these political circumstances on both sides, where we can really rely on this treaty and on the open border and hope that there is some prosperity on both sides. But it is, without any doubt, also very clear that Gibraltar, especially for the conservatives on the Spanish side, has been an asset, has been a used tool in populism. So let's see if there is a change in Madrid, if things will get modified.
0: Marcus Bernisch in Gibraltar, thank you. Let's head now to Atlanta, Georgia, where the build-up to the second semifinal of the World Cup is well underway, with England set to take on the reigning champions, Argentina. Thousands of fans from both sides have piled into the city ahead of Wednesday's game. Argentina captain Lionel Messi will face England for the first time in his career. The winners will then face Spain in Sunday's World Cup final. DW Sports correspondent Heiko Flores is joining us now from Atlanta, Georgia. So, a big night for England and Argentina. Who has the edge going into this game?
9: That's actually a very, very good question, just because if you logically think about it, you'd expect probably the World Cup champions, the current World Cup champions, which are Argentina, to really have that edge. And they also have Lionel Messi, one of the best players ever, really. And you would imagine that would be the answer. But so far, to be honest, Argentina haven't really been performing at the level that they had us used to, or at least had their fans used to. So in this case, I think England have been looking a lot

0: better in this tournament. They had an excellent, superb match against Mexico in Mexico City, a historic match in which England beat Mexico, and they were able to be the first nation to beat Mexico in Mexico City at the Azteca at a World Cup. So that's one of the ways that you can see that England have been really superb. They were also really great against Norway. So when it comes down to the football, I would say England have the edge. However, Argentina, you can never really discard them. And also, as mentioned, they have Lionel Messi. He can change a game in a matter of seconds. So it will be a very, very tough match. And I'm pretty excited to go watch that.
1: And there's so much history we have to mention between these two teams. There's also political matters coming into play. Fill us in there.
0: Well, where to start, really? I mean, I think this rivalry goes all the way back to 1966. That was when England hosted the World Cup. And there was a match between both nations in which it was a very fierce fought match. And there was a red card for the Argentine captain back then, Antonio Ratti, and he disagreed with the decision, refused to leave the pitch. And then after the match, the coach, the England coach, Alf Ramsey, referred to the players of Argentina as animals. So, of course, that didn't really bode well with the Argentinians. And that began really the bad blood between these two teams. Then later on, we have to fast forward to 1982, which was the Falklands War. It's a very touchy subject still, and it was a very brief but deadly conflict between the nations over the Falkland Islands in the South Atlantic. So after that happened, in which Argentina suffered most casualties, in 1986, a few years after, it was still very fresh in the minds of a lot of fans and a lot of players as well. They faced again in the quarterfinals of 1986. And for every fan, that is very known as the Hand of God incident, in which Diego Armando Maradona handled the ball with his hand and scored a goal, known as the Hand of God goal. And of course, that essentially created that part of the rivalry, really. So in this case, in 1966, England winning the World Cup at home. Then in 1986, that event of the Hand of God and Argentina win the World Cup. Now it's a new part of the rivalry happening now. We've spoken to a lot of fans here in Atlanta, and we saw a lot of flags with the Falkland Islands on them. And it will be essentially a very politically charged game tonight. The players and the coach, the Argentina coach, came out and said, this is just football. Let's stick to that and not get it political. But of course, it's easier said than done.
1: So take us to the football, because we will certainly be seeing some of it tonight. What are you going to be watching for on the pitch?
0: Well, really, I have to mention Leo Messi. Leo Messi is the player that we really have to be watching, because this could be potentially his very last World Cup match. He is a legend of the game. And as mentioned, he hasn't really been that bright this time around, at least not at the level that he has us used to. So I will definitely be keeping my eye and my focus on him tonight.
1: Okay, let's rewind a little bit. Take us to last night. Spain dominated against France in that matchup. Was that a surprise to you?
0: Not really. I mean, I don't want to toot my own horn too much, but at the beginning of the tournament, I was asked as well, who do you think is going to win the World Cup? And I did mention Spain. It's not very often that I get it right. And of course, they have not won. They've reached the final. So that's one step in the right direction. But I was not surprised by Spain winning. I saw them as a very, very strong nation going into the tournament. Also as Euros. They won the Euros in 2024 in Germany. So they are a very, very strong team. I do believe that no matter who wins tonight between England and Spain, I do see Spain still as the favorite. So I wasn't really surprised by that result yesterday against France. Maybe the 2-0 wasn't really expected, maybe more of a 1-0 or maybe penalties. But yesterday, Spain really showed that quality that really has them as the favorite to win. But again, maybe anything can happen.
1: What has stood out for you in these past weeks? I mean, what are the big takeaways? Because, I mean, we're nearing the end here.
0: Yeah, I mean, I guess one of the big takeaways is just the way that this tournament has been taking place, really. There was a lot of talk about how political it could be. And to be honest, so far, it hasn't really been that way. It's been a lot of joy between the fans of many, many nations. There hasn't really been big incidents, especially with the three nations, Canada, Mexico, and the U.S. Now the tournament is only taking place in the U.S., of course. But so far, so good. So I think

0: One of the big main takeaways is that the tournament has been quite successful, especially for the fans, really. What I can say, though, that it's a negative side to it is just the ticket pricing. Ticket pricing has always been a topic that we have been discussing. Speaking to fans here today, just earlier, Argentina fans, that there's plenty of them here that don't have tickets, and they are ready to shell out more than $2,000, $3,000 just for one ticket.
1: Wow.
0: And plenty of them come up to us, ask us, do you have tickets? Is there a way that I can get in? And of course, I don't have an extra ticket, of course. But yes, fans just ready to shell out that kind of money. And of course, FIFA knows that. So it's in a way, they're taking advantage of the fans here. And that's, I think, one of the sides that of the story that actually stands out from this World Cup, just how expensive ticket prices have been, and just how FIFA has really taken advantage of what fans are ready to pay for to see their nation or their country that they love play in the game that they love.
1: Such a controversial topic. Heiko Flores joining us from Atlanta, Georgia, where, as we mentioned tonight, it is England versus Argentina. Thank you so much for keeping us up to date, and we'll be speaking with you about the game. A quick reminder of our top stories. EU Chief Ursula von der Leyen has announced a new partnership with Ukraine to help the country build more drones. She was speaking on a visit to Kyiv, where she pledged continued EU support for Ukraine in its fight against Russian aggression. And people have been moving freely between Spain and Gibraltar after border checks were lifted in both directions. The British Overseas Territory opened up following years of negotiations between the UK and the EU. Don't forget, you can always follow us on social media. At DW News is the handle. I am at Sarah Kelly Official. Thank you so much for your time, and do take care.

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1: We experience heartburn, vomiting, cough. Ennore in Tamil Nadu is a toxic place. The air and the water are heavily polluted. But the children of Ennore are trying to fight back to save their beloved home.
2: Eco India. Next.
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2: 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In 60 minutes.
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1: I must have been 10 or 11 years old when I drew something like this in school. I was convinced that burning firecrackers did way more harm than the joy it gave me. It has been years since then, and my family hasn't burst firecrackers on Diwali. Children can be really persuasive. Sometimes a lesson that they bring home can change an entire family's habits.
2: I get a bad fever and cold often, and doctors can't find the reason. I have 5 friends, 4 of them have breathing problems, so someone or the other is always on leave.
1: Alina is 10. Every morning at 5:30, her grandfather drops her at the bridge and watches her train for boxing. As a child who kept falling sick, he thought sports would build her immunity. This is Ennore in North Chennai. Every family here has at least one sick person, as per the ground reports by Chennai Climate Action Group. There have been 2 oil spills, several ammonia leaks. Each time, it is the locals who are roped into the cleanup. Court orders follow, long legal battles begin, and by then the media has moved on. This is also where some of Chennai's finest boxers, kabaddi and football players come from. So the children here decided to do something about it. Pooverasan has been documenting Ennore since he was 14 through photographs, street plays and art exhibitions. Some of what you will see in this film is through his lens.
3: We are better judges of the perfect frame because this is our home. When a fisherman returns after a good catch, there is a specific scent. Others find it uncomfortable. To us, it means a good day's work. These photographs are not just a window into someone's life, they mirror our home.
1: Karthikeyan was 15 when he started capturing playgrounds contaminated with fly ash and his everyday encounters with pollution.
3: Our older generations accepted this as their fate and they didn't fight enough. And that's why we are in this toxic mess. Back then, they didn't know this industrial cluster would take away our land, our river and our air.
1: Once, Ennore was salt pans, fishing boats and farmlands. In the 1960s, it was rezoned. Today, within just a few square kilometers, coal-based thermal power plants, petrochemical complexes, 2 ports, a shipbuilding yard, over 30 industries in the government's red category, flagged for their highest potential to pollute air, water and soil. The river has turned grey. Fish stocks have declined by about 70% in the last 10 years, as per studies in the Indian Journal of Science and Technology and by fishing cooperatives.
4: Ennore right now is being treated as a sacrifice zone. We get electricity from that region. We get every day is petrol, diesel, all essential petrochemicals related things from North Chennai. We have the port here, import export happens here. We get labors from this region because working class people are predominantly residing here. This is the foundation or the strongest pillar that is supporting the other part of Chennai.
1: The scale of pollution is documented by government monitoring systems. Between 2019 and 2021, industries here violated emission norms on more than half the days. And a 2025 analysis found that Ennore's thermal power plants violated air pollution norms or failed to provide valid data nearly half the time during winter. People have submitted several petitions to every department. The National Green Tribunal noted several leakages of ash slurry from aging pipes directly into water bodies and set deadlines for replacing them. Most have been missed.
3: All of us have a cough or a cold or asthma.
2: We experience heartburn, vomiting, cough.
3: I have sinus issues. If I miss my pill for even a day, my face will get swollen and I'll have a sneeze fit.
1: A study by Dr. Vishwaja and her team found that 63% of children under 5 in Ennore had one or more symptoms of respiratory infection. Across the rest of Chennai, that number is 1%. All you see here is fly ash, residue from coal-fired power stations, 50 meters from where Nagamma lives. In Seppakkam, windows stay sealed shut.
2: Look at the ground. I sweep this floor at least 4 times a day. We don't let the children go out and play because within an hour, their clothes turn grey.
1: Dust samples from inside homes, tested by an accredited lab in 2025 and analysed by the Save Ennore Creek campaign, found fluoride, lead, uranium and cadmium on the floor. The floor where their children crawled, where toddlers sit and play. Dr. Soumya Swaminathan, former chief scientist at the World Health Organization, says the impact begins even before a child is born.
0: We know that many of these toxins to which the mother is exposed, we know that they go through the lung into the blood and then can circulate all over, including to the placenta and to the baby. Babies who are exposed to indoor air pollution, their lungs actually end up smaller when they grow into adults. And so what you end up with is cognitive impairment, which means that these children are less likely to do well in school.
1: Coach Arun has been training children here for free for over a decade. But the air they train in is the same air that's making them sick.
3: We used to train next to a fertilizer plant very early in the morning. But that is exactly when these companies get notorious. The kids can't run 200 meters without feeling exhausted. So I figured, let's learn to live with this. Exercise will at least build their immunity. But sometimes I question that myself, because here, while they train, they are exposed to the pollution.
1: Sick children miss school. Some stop going altogether, and some families have had to make the difficult choice to send their kids to hostels.
3: Someone I know sent their child, who has acute asthma, to a hostel in another part of Chennai. The boy visits his parents on weekends, and every time he comes home, he falls sick.
2: The school is 6 kilometers away. No bus, no auto. If your family has a bike, you make it. If not, you depend on strangers for a lift. High school is even further.
1: A family here earns about 10,000 to 25,000 rupees. And at least 6,000 rupees is set aside for medical issues every month. Clinics and hospitals are not adequate. We spoke to doctors here who didn't want to be filmed. Their advice was simple. Leave Ennore.
2: But how can I leave what I call home? Here I have open space, a community that will help me. I can support a family of 4 with just 100 rupees a day. If we move, we won't be able to afford anything.
1: Subhashni is at every protest. She believes someone from this community needs to be in the room where decisions are made. And that's why she has motivated her daughter to study fisheries.
2: If I become part of the fisheries ministry, I can shape policy. If I become an inspector, I can be in charge of this entire district and build plans that actually protect it.
1: Meanwhile, teachers and environmentalists have been working to inform and educate the children. Ali Basha runs a tuition center where children study, ideate and protest. Alongside him, organizations like Vetiver Collected and Chennai Climate Action Group bring together artists, environmentalists and marine biologists to train children in photography, art and theatre.
3: We figured that parents listen more openly to their children than to other adults. So we educated the children first about the air they were breathing, the soil they were playing in. And then we figured out different mediums to tell our story.
1: Kids have put up street plays miming the toxic walk to school, photo exhibitions showing the beauty of Ennore, a press conference where children handed report cards to the industries violating their air, and films. shot by the children themselves.

0: halt it for now. Several leaky pipes have been fixed. Some companies have set up medical aid for communities as health camps, seasonal checkups. But the air is still toxic. The water is still grey and the children are still sick.
1: No new industries in this area. Until you clean up the mess that you have created for years here. Sticking to the regulatory frameworks that you're having already.
0: Responding to the violations, the Tamil Nadu Power Generation Corporation Limited said in 2025 that the thermal power stations will remain under continuous scrutiny and regulatory measures are being strengthened to ensure full compliance and to safeguard the public. Following years of protests and court orders, the government set up the Manali Ennore Restoration and Rejuvenation Council in 2024. There are now emergency response plans for oil spills and industrial accidents, an urban primary health center. More trees have been planted, but residents say that isn't enough. The pollution remains. The illnesses remain. We reached out to Tamil Nadu Generation and Distribution Corporation, that is TANGEDCO, and the Industries Ministry for a response, but haven't received an answer. An official in the Tamil Nadu Environment Ministry, speaking on condition of anonymity, said the newly elected government is reviewing projects with an environmental lens, and so there is hope to clean up Ennore.
2: The future I see for Ennore is that people will come there to do bird watching, that they'll come there to do boating, that there will be local fishing communities fishing again in those waters like they used to.
0: And that's what Alina's grandfather Jahangir wants. That is the Ennore these children are fighting for.
3: We didn't have access to education. We couldn't question what was being done to us. But today, we are making sure our children can.
4: I want to become a police officer and work here in Ennore. I want to leave this area. It would definitely help my health.
3: Since I've grown up here, I just really love this place. I want to grow old in my home.
1: Which crops do you think farmers will still be growing in 2050? Perhaps more drought-tolerant rice, heat-tolerant wheat, and even salt-tolerant crops. Maybe even a return to hardy grains like millets and sorghum. Of course, that depends on what can still be grown by then and whether farmers can make a living of it.
5: Sugarcane? No. This is napier grass, which isn't native to India. Many farmers see it as a lifeline. But how much promise does it really hold? Farmers like napier grass, including Dinkar and Meenakshi Mande. They recently started growing it on part of their land. Napier is good cattle feed. It grows quickly. Within about 2 months, the first harvest is ready. We can harvest 4 times a year. The Mande family lives in Maharashtra's Marathwada region, one of India's most drought-prone areas. Years of erratic rainfall and declining groundwater have made farming increasingly difficult. For many families, the consequences are devastating. The Dharashiv district often suffers from drought. And we have farmer suicides. When crops fail, people often have to borrow from banks or private lenders. And then they have to pay interest. According to government figures, more than 1,000 farmers in the Marathwada region died by suicide in 2023. Water is the biggest challenge. Marathwada lies in the rain shadow of the Western Ghats. In a good year, it gets about 900 millimeters of rain. Napier grass, which is originally from Africa, can tolerate dry conditions better than many crops.
6: This is very magical and very important type of grass out of 400, 500 varieties of grass which are grown in India. The reason is you can take at least six crops in a year of napier grass. And the output is almost 100 tons to 150 tons in an acre. Tremendous.
5: But napier grass is more than just livestock feed. In the village of Ranjani, in the Dharashiv district, it's used to produce renewable fuel. This biogas plant processes thousands of tons of grass a year.

0: We harvest the napier grass with a harvester and then grind it to create a slurry. That paste then goes into a digester, where bacteria breaks it down to produce biogas. After purification, we extract the methane, which can be used as vehicle fuel. Even so, sugarcane remains the dominant crop here. Its plantations shape the landscape, and it still provides a reliable income for many farmers. But many are beginning to think that napier grass is better suited to local conditions. A quick growing crop like napier grass gives me more flexibility. If there's little rain for 6 months, sugarcane can be badly affected. With napier, even if droughts cut the season short, I know I'll still get 2 harvests and earn an income. And there's another advantage. Napier grass is less demanding than sugarcane. Sugarcane needs about 2 to 3 hours a day of drip irrigation. Napier needs watering every 3 days and uses half as much water. The Maharashtra government has also identified napier grass as a potential tool for tackling fodder shortages. New initiatives aim to expand its cultivation on public land and help support sustainable livelihoods for farmers. Researchers also see promise in napier as a renewable source of energy.
1: In India, there is one plant in Gondia which produces 4 to 5 tons of bio-CNG in a day. One more plant in Junagadh. All these are in experimental stages. And now scientists will have to tell us it will be different in different parts of country in different seasons. So the amount of gas which will be produced in summer, will it be there in winter? And in which part of the country then?
0: And another question. What happens if napier cultivation expands dramatically? The grass is native to Africa. In some countries, it spread aggressively and has displaced native vegetation. For the Mande family, these questions are far in the future. This is only their second year of growing napier grass. For now, sugarcane remains their main source of income.
2: India's pastoralists or nomadic herders are losing their land, but their cattle's dung may hold the key to restoring it. 2026 is the International Year of Pastoralists. But for herders in southern India, survival is getting harder. Grazing lands are shrinking, centuries-old migration routes are being cut off. But science professor P. Kalabalan has an idea. He founded an NGO that creates digital maps which track traditional grazing routes and teams pastoralists with farmers. Their cattle fertilise fields naturally, no chemicals needed. This is a traditional practice known as kidai, but with 21st century technology. Manure that isn't used on farms is sold to energy companies, where it's then turned into biogas, an extra source of income for herders. By connecting herders, farmers and green energy, pastoralists are a part of a more sustainable future.
3: Environmental changes rarely begin with a scientific report. We have to live through these changes. Sometimes they're unpleasant, sometimes they're frightening. And these changes show up as extreme heat, deadly cyclones, sparrows disappearing from our cities, tigers from our forests, and even the disappearing greenery from my own city.
4: In 2005, one of India's tiger reserves lost every single one of its tigers. They were all gone. Poachers were identified as the culprits. But for a young ecologist working in Sariska at the time, the answer to their disappearance was more complex.
5: She wrote a very important paper on Sariska. It looked at ecological collapse of Sariska. And it argued that the poaching of tigers is only one part of the problem. There were many habitat changes, such as mining, firewood trade to supply the market in the nearby town of Alwar.
4: That woman was Ghazala Shahabuddin. The crisis of the tigers began a question that defines much of her life's work. Can conservation succeed without the people who live

0: Long before tiger reserves, conservation debates, and research papers, there was simply a young girl looking up.
1: Saw my first bird in, I think, Deer Park in Delhi. I got very interested in birds. And then with my next pocket money, I went and bought the Salim Ali Book of Indian Birds. And then I started learning on my own.
0: Following that curiosity was not always easy. Ghazala belongs to a generation of Indian ecologists who entered the field when environmental research was still emerging as a discipline in the country. It took her nearly 6 years to find a place in academia.
2: These ones are bent into an S shape.
1: It was not really easy growing up in an Indian family. You know, women are not really allowed to, you know, travel freely and explore freely.
3: It's a very important tree.
1: When you are 22 years old, obviously your family doesn't want you to go away and stay in an unknown place, you know. So there was a bit of resistance. But once my parents realized that I was serious about this subject, it became much easier. And then, yeah, I continued in this field.
0: And she did. By the time Ghazala arrived in Sariska, India's conservation movement was increasingly focused on protecting wildlife through stricter protected areas and, in many cases, relocating villages from forests. Ghazala became interested in the lives being reshaped by those decisions.
1: I started working in Sariska Tiger Reserve, and in the process I got very interested in the issue of village displacement from wildlife sanctuaries in India.
0: Sariska revealed a pattern Ghazala would encounter again and again. Landscapes rarely change for a single reason. Working with local communities helped her uncover stories that often escaped scientific records. One such story emerged in the Kumayu Himalayas. So the very first time I came to this landscape, I was speaking with local people, and one of them pointed towards a slope and said, about 25 years ago, this entire area used to be an oak forest. Now, as you can see, it has completely turned into pine. I found that very interesting. How could such a large landscape change so rapidly? It was the same question she faced in Sariska. What was changing beneath the surface, and who could help explain it? To find the answer, Ghazala worked between science and lived experience, conservation policy and community knowledge. She realized publishing papers wasn't enough. For research to matter, it had to return to the communities living through these environmental changes. That's how SEDAR was founded in 2006 with a simple idea: connect research to practice.
4: She's also an excellent teacher, and she is an excellent field biologist. And that really is something that makes her exceptional, because there is a huge paucity of good field biologists in India today.
0: Across the Himalayas, SEDAR helps communities make sense of a changing world, from drying springs to transforming forests. The goal is not just data collection. It's to help people by giving them the tools to understand these shifts, adapt to them, and the agency to contribute their own knowledge to conservation efforts. Young people working with SEDAR now document biodiversity in their own villages. So whatever birds we observed around us, we created checklists for them on eBird and uploaded the records there. The biggest advantage of this work is that, as we continue collecting this information, people across the world are beginning to understand that the Himalayan region still has such rich forests and remarkable biodiversity. For Ghazala, projects like these are a different way of doing conservation. Not one where knowledge flows from expert to community, but one where local observations are central to environmental protection.
1: Birds in this forest really give me a lot of hope. Even in the small patch of forest, the birds are so active. They are so resilient. Trees are resilient that they can survive despite the ravaging by human beings, you know, all of the destruction that we are causing, they are still surviving.
0: Perhaps that's what has defined Ghazala Shahabuddin's work from the very beginning. A refusal to accept simple explanations and a belief that if we look closely enough at forests, at wildlife and at people, there is always more to the story.

People are constantly adapting to changing situations, resilient. But are we learning to fix the problem or just live with it? I will see you very soon. Until then, take care. Goodbye. Namaskar.

0: From humble beginnings to the top.
1: I was lucky growing up with nothing.
0: Creative director Ha Do from Vietnam. Discipline, creativity, and international success in film and fashion. Made in Germany. In 30 minutes. The revival of Spain's dictator Franco. The dictatorship ended around 50 years ago. To this day, Spain has never fully come to terms with many of its crimes. Yet something is making a comeback, a longing for the old order, even among the young. How dangerous is nostalgia for Franco to Spain's democracy? Close up. In 90 minutes.

0: 24 hours in Young China. Working from dawn till dusk, chasing a career and money?
1: Most just go to work, do their job, and retire.
0: China's youth is saying no thanks.
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0: More self-focused.
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0: And self-determined.
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0: How will this new mindset change the country? The Chinese Dream starts July 22nd on DW. Maps help us understand the world. We just need to know how to read them. Crises, conflicts, and their histories. Mapped Out brings maps to life and helps you make sense of our world. Mapped Out.
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14: More weapons help for Ukraine from Europe. On a visit to Kyiv, EU chief Ursula von der Leyen announces a partnership to help Ukraine build more drones in European factories. The EU also hopes to benefit from Ukrainian innovation as it builds up its own drone defenses against Russia. Plus, who will take on Spain in the World Cup final?

0: European Commission President Ursula von der Leyen has announced a deal to produce drones in collaboration with Ukraine. She said the EU could offer advantages to Ukraine, including broad industrial capacity and secure production sites. Von der Leyen arrived in Kyiv for Ukraine's annual Statehood Day celebrations, which she marked with President Volodymyr Zelensky. She also pledged continued military and financial support as Ukraine defends against Russia's four-year invasion. Ukraine's innovative use of drones has inflicted heavy losses on Russian forces and damaged much of Russia's oil and gas infrastructure. And here is von der Leyen announcing the drone deal in Kyiv.
1: This deal will bring together Ukrainian ingenuity and Europe's industrial scale. And with this deal, our message is clear. Now is the time to invest in Ukraine, because this means to invest in Europe and to invest in our common security and our common future.
0: And DW's Kyiv correspondent Nick Connolly told me before what difference this drone deal might make for Ukraine's defense.
2: I think it's certainly very welcome, and this is all about getting Ukrainian know-how and sharing it with the whole of the EU, not just individual member states that have already got these drone deals. I'm not sure it's actually going to make the biggest difference, because simply the countries that care most about protecting themselves from Russian drones, countries in Northern Europe along Russia's borders, also in Eastern Europe, they for the most part already have these deals. And it has to be said that in Europe, the big investments in military tech are all still on a kind of national level. You have these national champions for all the attempts to try and pool resources. There is still competition between member states trying to make sure that their home industries are the ones that first pick up on this Ukrainian know-how and come up with the solutions of the future. So there is a bit of kind of skepticism here when you talk to experts about what this deal will do. Obviously, it's a sign of goodwill. It's also nice for Volodymyr Zelensky as the host to be asked for help and not just to ask for support from Europe. But I think the really big thing that the EU has done for Ukraine in the last few months were those 90 billion euros loan that basically give this country financial stability for two whole years. And it means that the government can actually think about winning this war rather than just trying to survive from month to month, trying to ask different countries to provide finances to pay wages, pay pensions and keep the kind of state machine rolling.
0: So drones, loans, you know, apart from those things, did von der Leyen have more good news for Zelensky?
2: Well, certainly when it comes to Ukraine's ambitions to join the EU, there was a lot of kind of silence and a lot less than was expected. If you go back a few months, there was an expectation that basically all the clusters, all the kind of big kind of questions and working groups on what Ukraine needs to do to join the bloc would be opened this summer. That has not happened. They've only opened two out of six, basically the first one and then the last one, which is about foreign policy, which isn't very controversial. All the really difficult stuff in terms of Ukraine's access to Europe's markets, in terms of fighting corruption, in terms of rule of law, in terms of agriculture, right? The EU budget is still very heavily focused on agriculture. Ukraine has an incredibly well-developed, modern and competitive agricultural sector that's kind of more similar to what you'd see in places like Brazil or the US than to most European countries. And there's a lot of fear from European countries that they'll be out-competed by Ukrainian farmers. So all that difficult stuff has basically been parked. And that obviously means that the ambition to join the bloc in a couple of years looks a lot further away than it might have done earlier in the year. When Ursula von der Leyen was last here for the anniversary of Russia's invasion, she talked of, you know, Ukraine being able to join in a matter of years, maybe by 2030. That is now looking increasingly difficult. Obviously, there'd been voices in Europe previously saying that that was a little overambitious. But the fact is, you know, lots of things aren't happening here, and lots of Ukrainian activists and kind of anti-corruption analysts are saying the government here, the team around President Zelensky, are not doing enough to fight kind of vested interests and to make Ukraine a kind of more likely candidate for quick membership.
0: Von der Leyen is also visiting Ukraine during a government reshuffle that has taken some by surprise. The defense minister has been in focus. What's at play here?
2: Well, we still don't know what his fate looks like. There was a headline just in the last few hours saying that Zelensky had kind of hinted that he still hadn't taken a final decision. This is, I think, seen from most Ukrainians' perspective, the most important post, obviously, in the government in a country at war. prime ministers in a country like Ukraine, in a presidential system, are more kind of technocratic, but the defense ministry is obviously incredibly important, spending huge budgets on weapons, on making sure that also soldiers get what they need and soldiers' families are supported the way that they need to be. And this current defense minister, Mikhail Fyodorov, he comes from digitalization, from a kind of background of trying to reform Ukraine's government and use digitalization to get over bureaucracy and to make this country more efficient and more able to kind of ward off Russia's aggression. He was seen to do a really good job there, and there's been a lot of positive responses inside the country, but also from European countries dealing with Ukraine about his tenure as Minister of Defence. So there's real kind of big question marks there why he would be moved. There had been some issues with mobilisation and kind of pictures that had done the rounds here in Ukraine and worried many, where civilians in Lviv had resisted attempts to recruit people to the military, and that was quite embarrassing for the government. So, you know, it's a speculation that that could be the cause, but a real worry here amongst people who say this is the best Minister of Defence that Ukraine has had for a long time. That is a widely held opinion. Someone who is a lot less ad hoc to kind of, in hoc rather, to the generals and to the kind of vested interests, and who now might be, you know, pushed aside because he's basically made life too difficult for the people who've always been there for the top generals. So that's something that people here in Ukraine are really paying attention to and don't really understand why now.
0: They're also paying attention to the latest from the front lines. Just bring us up to date there.
2: So I think the most important thing to take away, if you're just, you know, occasionally paying attention to what's going on here in Ukraine, the front lines are not moving a lot. Russia is really losing steam, is unable to push even kind of as far as it was a couple of months ago because Ukraine's middle strikes are basically stopping their logistics. But we're seeing both sides actually just upping their attacks on the kind of far hinterland on both sides. So we've had a Russian drone attacking a gas station west of Ukraine in places that basically never saw these kind of attacks, attacks on trucks on both sides. For now, Ukraine seems to be doing pretty successfully in terms of, you know, taking down Russia's ability to make money with oil, forcing Russia to import refined oil from India, say. But certainly it feels like right now the front lines are freezing, and actually the kind of more dangerous stuff is happening far behind the front lines across both countries.
0: Nick Connolly in Kyiv. Thank you, Nick. In a historic vote, France is set to legalize assisted dying and, under certain circumstances, voluntary euthanasia today. The lower house of parliament is widely expected to approve the legislation after backing it in three previous readings. The measures would enact the plan put forward by French President Emmanuel Macron over 3 years ago. Now, even though today's vote is being referred to as the final passage, the law could still be halted by France's Constitutional Council. A warning, some viewers may find the following content disturbing.
3: Dying on your own terms. In most European countries, that's outlawed. But after years of debate, France is set to become one of a handful of states in the European Union where certain terminally ill patients will have the right to euthanasia administered by a doctor, as well as the right to assisted suicide. Opponents warn the change could place pressure on vulnerable people, but supporters argue it expands personal freedom. The legislation centers mainly on assisted suicide, in which patients administer the lethal substance themselves. Doctors can only intervene if the patient is physically unable to do so. Access will be tightly restricted. Applicants must be adults legally residing in France, diagnosed with a serious and incurable illness at an advanced or terminal stage, and experiencing suffering that cannot be relieved or that they themselves consider unbearable. In the last few years, France's National Assembly has already taken key steps toward legalizing assisted dying. The final vote could mark one of the most significant shifts in end-of-life policy in the country.
0: And if you are suffering from serious emotional strain or suicidal thoughts, do not hesitate to seek professional help. You can find information on where to find such help, no matter where you live in the world. That's at the website befrienders.com. Again, it's befrienders.org. The border between Spain and the British overseas territory of Gibraltar has been removed after years of post-Brexit wrangling between the United Kingdom and the EU. Spanish Prime Minister Pedro Sanchez visited the site earlier on Wednesday. He said the removal of the fence closes an open wound and will usher in a new era of prosperity for the local people. Thousands of workers will now be able to cross between the two territories without checks.
4: Gibraltar and Spain share a turbulent history. After a period of significant tension, the British overseas territory is now moving closer to Spain. July 15th is set to go down in history. Alfredo Valencia is one of 15,000 Spanish commuters entering Gibraltar daily. The 56-year-old crosses here every morning. For him, the opening marks a special moment.
5: It's a mental relief. It used to take half an hour, 45 minutes, or even up to 3 or 4 hours just to get out. That was such a waste of time, and it was a source of despair. We're coming home from work, we want to eat, we need to relax.
4: Alfredo Valencia put up with this for years because he earns more in Gibraltar than on the Spanish side. In any case, the rock is booming. Every square meter is being developed, and the chief minister intends for this trend to continue.
6: That will give business certainty, it will give people certainty, it will give the world certainty that you can come and go from Gibraltar and Spain and the rest of the Schengen area without having to be worried about bureaucratic processes that have got in the way until now, slowing you down.
4: Gibraltar, with its 37,000 inhabitants, is located at the southernmost tip of Spain, next to the town of La Línea de la Concepción and just 15 kilometers from the coast of Africa. More than 6 million tourists visit Gibraltar annually, many for the cheap alcohol. However, one condition the EU and Great Britain agreed upon to open the border will be higher taxes.
7: So that's a significant increase, and therefore I think anybody trading in goods in Gibraltar is going to face challenges because their competitiveness is going to be eroded somewhat because of the higher taxes.
4: But Gibraltar is also known for its service providers, such as online betting companies. Opening the border could facilitate their expansion plans.
8: Obviously, office space, rental accommodation, everything is in quite short supply in Gibraltar. So having a wider choice would certainly be great for businesses and for individuals as well, I believe.
4: Many in the Spanish border region are optimistic. More jobs, more tax revenue, and more than just this new shopping center near the border.
9: I truly believe we have a historic opportunity here. There are companies based in Gibraltar that would like to establish a presence in the European Union. And La Linea is part of the European Union.
4: The relatively poor border town has plenty of space. The housing market has been feeling the effects of the border opening for months, with prices up 20%. Local real estate agents can't keep up with demand and are sounding the alarm.
5: My customers come from my local area. That is my target demographic, and given current prices, it's difficult for them to afford an apartment. It's all because of the opening of the border and the investments made over the past few months.
4: Long lines at the border are a thing of the past. However, new challenges await the area.
0: And let's head now to Atlanta, Georgia, where the build-up to the second semi-final of the World Cup is well underway, with England set to take on the reigning champions, Argentina. Thousands of fans from both sides have piled into the city ahead of Wednesday's game. Argentina captain Lionel Messi will face England for the first time in his career. The winners will then face Spain in Sunday's World Cup final. I spoke earlier to DW Sports reporter Heiko Flores in Atlanta, Georgia, where the semifinal will be held. I asked him who has the edge going into the match.
10: That's actually a very, very good question, just because if you logically think about it, you'd expect probably the World Cup champions, the current World Cup champions, which are Argentina, to really have that edge. And they also have Lionel Messi, one of the best players ever, really. And you would imagine that would be the answer. But so far, to be honest, Argentina haven't really been performing at the level that they had us used to, or at least had their fans used to. So in this case, I think England have been looking a lot better in this tournament. They had an excellent, superb match against Mexico in Mexico City, a historic match in which England beat Mexico, and they were able to be the first nation to beat Mexico in Mexico City at the Azteca at a World Cup. So that's one of

0: one of the, I guess, one of the ways that you can see that England have been really superb, they were also really great against Norway. So when it comes down to the football, I would say England have the edge. However, Argentina, you can never really discard them. And also, as mentioned, they have Lionel Messi. He can change a game in a matter of seconds. So it will be a very, very tough match. And I'm pretty excited to go watch that.
1: And there's so much history we have to mention between these two teams. There's also political matters coming into play. Fill us in there.
0: Well, where to start, really? I mean, I think this rivalry goes all the way back to 1966. That was when England hosted the World Cup. And there was a match between both nations in which it was a very fierce fought match. And there was a red card for the Argentine captain back then, Antonio Ratin. And he disagreed with the decision, refused to leave the pitch. And then after the match, the coach, the England coach, Alf Ramsey, referred to the players of Argentina as animals. So, of course, that didn't really bode well with the Argentinians. And that began really the bad blood between these two teams. Then later on, we have to fast forward to 1982, which was the Falklands War. It's a very touchy subject still, and it was a very brief but deadly conflict between the nations over the Falkland Islands in the South Atlantic. So after that happened, in which Argentina suffered most casualties, in 1986, a few years after, it was still very fresh in the minds of a lot of fans and a lot of players as well. They faced again in the quarterfinals of 1986, and for every fan, that is very known as the Hand of God incident, in which Diego Armando Maradona handled the ball with his hand and scored a goal, known as the Hand of God goal. And of course, that essentially created that part of the rivalry, really. So in this case, in 1966, England winning the World Cup at home. Then in 1986, that event of the Hand of God and Argentina win the World Cup. Now it's a new part of the rivalry happening now. We've spoken to a lot of fans here in Atlanta, and we saw a lot of flags with the Falkland Islands on them, and it will be essentially a very politically charged game tonight. The players and the coach, the Argentina coach, came out and said, this is just football. Let's stick to that and not get it political. But of course, it's easier said than done.
1: So take us to the football, because we will certainly be seeing some of it tonight. What are you going to be watching for on the pitch?
2: So nice.
0: Well, really, I have to mention Leo Messi. Leo Messi is the player that we really have to be watching, because this could be potentially his very last World Cup match. He is a legend of the game. And as mentioned, he hasn't really been that bright this time around, at least not at the level that he has us used to. So I will definitely be keeping my eye and my focus on him tonight.
1: Okay, let's rewind a little bit. Take us to last night. Spain dominated against France in that matchup. Was that a surprise to you?
0: Not really. I mean, I don't want to toot my own horn too much, but at the beginning of the tournament, I was asked as well, who do you think is going to win the World Cup? And I did mention Spain. It's not very often that I get it right. And of course, they have not won. They've reached the final. So that's one step in the right direction. But I was not surprised by Spain winning. I saw them as a very, very strong nation going into the tournament. Also as Euros. They won the Euros in 2024 in Germany. So they are a very, very strong team. I do believe that no matter who wins tonight between England and Spain, I do see Spain still as the favorite. So I wasn't really surprised by that result yesterday against France. Maybe the 2-0 wasn't really expected, maybe more of a 1-0 or maybe penalties. But yesterday, Spain really showed that quality that really has them as the favorite to win. But again, maybe anything can happen.
1: What has stood out for you in these past weeks? I mean, what are the big takeaways? Because, I mean, we're nearing the end here.
0: Yeah, I mean, I guess one of the big takeaways is just the way that this tournament has been taking place, really. There was a lot of talk about how political it could be. And to be honest, so far, it hasn't really been that way. It's been a lot of joy between the fans of many, many nations. There hasn't really been big incidents, especially with the three nations, Canada, Mexico, and the U.S. Now the tournament is only taking place in the U.S., of course. But so far, so good. So I think one of the big main takeaways is that the tournament has been quite successful, especially for the fans, really. What I can say, though, that it's a negative side to it. It's just the ticket pricing. Ticket pricing has always been a topic that we have been discussing. Speaking to fans here today, just earlier, Argentina fans, that there's plenty of them here that don't have tickets, and they are ready to shell out more than $2,000, $3,000 just for one ticket.
1: Wow.
0: And plenty of them come up to us, ask us, do you have tickets? Is there a way that I can get in? And of course, I don't have an extra ticket, of course. But yes, fans just ready to shell out that kind of money. And of course, FIFA knows that. So it's in a way, they're taking advantage of the fans here. And that's, I think, one of the sides that of the story that actually stands out from this World Cup, just how expensive ticket prices have been, and just how FIFA has really taken advantage of what fans are ready to pay for to see their nation or their country that they love play in the game that they love.
1: Such a controversial topic. Heiko Flores joining us from Atlanta, Georgia, where, as we mentioned tonight, it is England versus Argentina. Thank you so much for keeping us up to date, and we'll be speaking with you about the game. And we're going to stay now in the U.S. It's less than 4 months until the midterm elections, where President Donald Trump's Republicans are fighting to keep their narrow majorities in both houses of Congress. Now, for Democrats, flipping the Senate has been seen as an uphill battle, and it got harder last week after a candidate dropped out of the race due to sexual assault allegations. Democrats are now working on nominating a new candidate in the state of Maine.
2: In Maine, Democrats have just a few weeks to turn disaster into opportunity. The scandal-plagued campaign of Graham Platner, once heralded as an incoming hero of a progressive Democrat revolution in Maine, is over.
3: With Platner out, the race to replace him is on. And so is the fundamental question of where the Democrats should move to be able to beat Trump's Republicans.
4: Crazy. It's crazy. It's reminiscent of the Kamala Harris transition thing, picking a new candidate late in the game.
2: That the chaos may turn off voters in Maine and hurt a future Democratic Senate candidate's prospects is one thing. But there's also concern over the Democratic Party's chances to gain control of the Senate after the midterms, because a lot depends on Maine.
5: A lot of these people who are really rabid Platner supporters end up being angered by this and decide to stay home in November. That could be a problem for the Democrats, for sure.
2: Right now, Republicans hold the Senate by a narrow margin, 53 seats to 47. To flip control, Democrats need to pick up four more seats, so defending four seats of their own while also flipping four Republican-held ones. Of those four, Maine is considered the easiest win, because Susan Collins is the only Republican senator representing a state that Kamala Harris carried in 2024. But this is a story that goes beyond Maine. Rather, it's turned into a case study of how the wider party can give voters what they want, balancing the desire for a non-establishment figure to shake things up with the dangers of putting forward an unknown quantity.
5: The current era in American politics is marked by pretty high levels of frustration among a lot of voters on both sides, right? I think that frustration came to a boil first among Republicans in 2015 and 2016. And so they turned to an aggressive outsider type candidate who said, I'm going to go in there and shake things up and break some stuff. Democrats now, I think, are there too.
2: As such, the sentiments of these Democrat Maine voters reflect a broader mood.
6: People were really ready for fresh ideas and fresh approaches and conviction in what we need moving forward and bringing more people to the table.
7: I think we're tired of seeing this country be run by the elite. And, you know, we have working class families here in Maine that want to be fairly represented.
8: Get more young people in it, not, you know, a bunch of 67-year-olds that are still kind of stuck in their time.
2: Economic populists have been gaining ground across the country, from Zoran Mamdani's mayoral win in New York to Milot Kiros unseating a nearly three-decade incumbent in Colorado to Chris Robb's primary win in Pennsylvania. Whether Democrats take the Platner saga as motivation to vet their insurgent outsiders more carefully or as a reason to cling to more establishment figures remains a live question. But Maddie Daughtry of the Maine Senate Democrats says she feels the party has to be able to accommodate the full spectrum of views.
9: I have folks who are more moderate. I have folks who are even further left than I am. And I am able to sort of sit down with them and, as a family, as a caucus, argue these ideas out. having your ideas challenged within the same caucus or party infrastructure is what makes us better able to meet the moment.
2: And to Mark Brewer, listening to Democrat voters when they say they're tired of the status quo is important, but cautions. While a burn-it-all-down message might get someone elected,

0: it can become a problem once they're actually in office.
1: I think the underlying motivating anger is the same on both sides right now. And how well the Democrats are able to harness that, I think, is still to be determined.
0: Maine Democrats are also taking lessons from the national level, designing the replacement process for Plattner in a way that would make it hard to criticize them for simply anointing a candidate, a perception that followed Kamala Harris's candidacy in 2024, after Joe Biden withdrew from the presidential race. Rather, they've chosen county-level delegates choosing a nominee at a mini-convention. For Daughtry, that structure reflects a deeper principle. The party, not only one candidate, has to be the thing that voters trust.
2: We can't put politicians on pedestals. We should hold them accountable. But I want to remind everybody that a movement is bigger than one leader. If it ever is completely dependent on one person or one cult of personality, we're in trouble. There is no magical candidate who is going to save us. It's about all of us deciding what our values is as a society.
3: One Senate seat is at stake in Maine. But for Democrats nationally, so is an answer as to who they want to be.
4: And that was my colleague Janelle Dumoulin reporting from the United States there. And with that, you are up to date here on DW News. I'm Sarah Kelly in Berlin. You can follow us on social media at DW News. Is the handle. Mine is at Sarah Kelly Official. Thanks for watching.

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0: Creative director Ha Do from Vietnam. Discipline, creativity, and international success in film and fashion. Made in Germany. Next. The revival of Spain's dictator Franco. The dictatorship ended around 50 years ago. To this day, Spain has never fully come to terms with many of its crimes. Yet something is making a comeback, a longing for the old order, even among the young. How dangerous is nostalgia for Franco to Spain's democracy? Close up. In 60 minutes.
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0: Adidas, Nike and Puma profit not only from shirt sales, but also from special World Cup boots. The vast majority are manufactured in China, but some of soccer's biggest stars get theirs custom-made from Germany. Also coming up today, will Chinese industry soon replace Germany's? The dark side of quick commerce in India. And creativity and success, one woman's path to the top.
1: A boot like this could be the key to a World Cup footballer's success. Incredibly light and made of innovative synthetic materials, they're customised to fit each athlete's unique characteristics. 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
2: I'm really proud when I see Messi playing in his boots.
1: Global stars like Lionel Messi, Lamine Yamal and Florian Wirtz are among those who ordered their custom-made football boots here for the World Cup. 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Production manager Matthias Lintz shows us around Adidas's custom orthotic workshop. Individual medical reports and measurements from orthopedists are recorded in detail. It needs more volume here on the inside and also on the outside, and that's achieved using a fitting like this, which adds volume to the strips. A player might use more than a dozen pairs in a season. The wear and tear is greater for professionals. Unfortunately, the old leather football boots are no longer available today. Modern boots are made of high-tech fibres and often weigh as little as 150 grams. The reduced weight helps players move faster, and black ridges help apply spin and cut to the ball. The World Cup model is this series here. These are the ones currently in use, the different lines as we call them. So we have the Predator, we have the F50, the Coppa, and this here is the F50 Evo. It's particularly special because it's very, very, very light, which suits the very fast players and helps them squeeze out a few more kilometres an hour. The Predator and Coppa models are available online for 150 to 250 euros. At the store, they cost significantly more. Unlike the 1980s, when you could have any colour you liked as long as it was black, today's boots are available in a variety of hues. 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With 20 employees, Apex makes around 7,000 pairs of Made in Germany shoes annually. And according to the company, it's profitable. The vast majority of Adidas footwear is manufactured in Asia. It's the world's second largest sportswear brand after Nike. You'll also find custom-made footwear for boxing champions and plenty of football history here. For Adidas, the factory is a boost to its image. We also make sure that we represent the brand on screens and in stadiums around the world by supplying professional athletes with footwear from Germany. Adidas also offers on-call services when speed is of the essence. This pair is to be sent express delivery to one of its 350 top athletes.
0: Adidas makes its mass-market football boots in Asia, including China. But the days when China was merely an extension of the West's manufacturing base due to lower wages are long gone. China has become a world-leading hub of technology and innovation. And it's now a serious competitor in key technology that is of central importance to German industry.
3: Is German industry being replaced by Chinese companies?
2: The risk to German industry really is very high because Germany's key industries are the ones that China has prioritized, and fair competition is just not possible.
3: Mechanical engineering, chemicals and cars are still the bedrock of Germany's exports and general prosperity.
2: It used to be that China made the cheap stuff and everyone else made the expensive stuff. Now China just makes everything.
3: Will Made in China soon put Made in Germany

0: out of business? Every week, a mechanical engineering company like this one goes bust in Germany, unable to keep up with Chinese competition. China is taking a very clear stance on this and is strongly promoting the toolmaking industry. As a result, the toolmaking sector in China now has enormous capacities, despite currently very low utilization rates. And this is putting significant pressure on Chinese companies to tap into international markets. Until 2020, Germany led the world in machinery exports. Since then, China has taken the top spot. When it comes to high-quality machinery, the Germans are still in the lead, especially when it comes to precision. But the Chinese are catching up fast. Take Afming, for example, a company founded as recently as 2011. It normally took us 2 to 3 years to upgrade a model, but now we've shortened the R&D cycle to between 6 and 12 months. Well-trained people on low wages are a big help. China wants the so-called little giant companies to dominate their respective fields on the international stage.
1: And these companies then receive support for securing investments and for acquiring customers. Larger customers and companies in China are pressured to buy from precisely these companies. So there's a tremendous amount of pressure within the system to ensure that everyone pursues these strategic interests. In many areas, this is not an efficient system, but it is very effective.
0: The Chinese auto industry has also received substantial government support. While German car sales have stagnated for a decade, Chinese sales have skyrocketed. BASF's chemical plant, the largest of its kind in the world with a 33,000-strong workforce, was once a symbol of German dominance in this field. A sharp rise in energy and climate-related costs in Europe means that investment has stalled, and we need to invest to keep up with China. We have a very dense web of red tape, which also discourages investment here. The Chinese, on the other hand, have invested twice as much over the past few decades as Europe and the United States combined. Little wonder, then, that they've overtaken Germany on the chemical exports front. Chinese companies often use dumping prices in the chemical industry and other sectors. Unfair practices are commonplace, but taking legal action against them is tricky. These proceedings are expensive, so companies have to ask themselves whether they have a chance of succeeding. And unfortunately, the industry's difficult situation is not improved by an EU commission that's unable to keep up with the growing demand for anti-dumping cases. And what about Germany now? How can it protect key industries before they disappear? One way is the Trump approach, tariffs. Like the ones on electric cars from the EU. In the case of China, a key factor is that the government does not want to be dependent on anyone else, but is quite happy to see the rest of the world depend on it. In other words, if we don't have a good answer to the question of what the Chinese are buying from us, precisely because they are buying less and less, then this imbalance means that instruments like tariffs must be part of the solution, because otherwise this one-sidedness makes competition very difficult. That could trigger a tariffs war, and German industry fears that almost more than it fears growing competition from the East. After all, the Germans are dependent on China. I don't think a 20% tariff on everything can be a solution for the chemical industry. We need those imports. We have complex supply chains in the chemical industry. And so, German industrial companies are looking to the growth market of China for salvation, with new plants like BMW's or that of chemicals giant BASF, which recently opened its third largest plant worldwide in China.
2: E-commerce and online shopping are also booming in China. Social media and global content creators have sparked the worldwide craze for the cuddly toy Labubu. Chinese company Popmart has fueled demand by releasing Labubus in so-called blind boxes. And now it has reopened the massive Popland theme park in Beijing. But is it all just

0: Located in the heart of Beijing, it features game booths, mild thrills, and shops selling limited edition merchandise. The big draw? Labubu, the ugly, cute, elf-like creature that turned Pop Mart from startup to global toy empire, winning over fans with its secret blind box formula for selling the character. Labubu's popularity drove Pop Mart's stock price to record highs last summer. The company's revenue almost tripled to nearly $5.5 billion last year. Pop Mart has ridden the frenzy to diversify its business model and is eyeing the kind of expansion that could see it compete with the likes of Disney. Popland renovations continue and plans are in the pipeline to open additional parks. There's also a Pop Bakery dessert brand in the works. Meanwhile, the company is partnering with Sony to bring Labubu to the big screen, though there's no release date for a movie just yet. But the toy maker's race into new categories is also fueling fears that the Pop Mart bubble could soon, well, pop. The stock price plunged by 30% in late March after Pop Mart revealed that Labubu accounts for nearly half its revenue. Sales in the US, its biggest market outside China, fell by more than 40% in March and April. Analysts say a Labubu fad could be fading. Pop Mart may need to rely on its other characters to find new fans.
1: I didn't buy a Labubu because it was a big trend back then, but it died down now.
2: I moved to a Skull Panda, so it's not Labubu anymore, but it's kind of the same but different. Ooh, it smells delicious.
0: Characters like Skull Panda, Dimu and Molly are drawing crowds in China, but they haven't won over Western consumers the same way as Labubu. Digital marketing expert Ashley Duda-Renock has followed the Pop Mart phenomenon for the past few years.
3: In order to become an international company, not just a Chinese company, they need to start thinking differently. They need to hire a different team. They need to take global into account. They need to start making not just stories more appealing, but also themselves as a company more appealing.
0: For now, the fever shows no sign of cooling, at least here in Popland.
4: I won't love the other characters, only Labubu.
0: But turning one viral character into a lasting global entertainment brand may prove more challenging.
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6: From morning to night, Raj is on the road in a race against time. In India's quick commerce economy, speed is everything. Raj is not his real name. 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He is 24, married with two kids, one of them in need of surgery. One of thousands of delivery riders across India, and like many we spoke to, not happy with what and how he earns.
7: We don't get more than 30, 35 rupees, roughly 38 euro cents for every order. On top of that, if a customer misbehaves, we're told never to say anything to them. If they make a false complaint about not getting an order, the amount is deducted from our earnings.
6: Quick commerce is now a $7.1 billion industry in India, projected to grow 40% annually until 2030. It runs on riders like Raj, and on a promise that once defined it not long back. Everything delivered in 10 minutes.
3: Concerned about safety, many delivery riders went on strike on New Year's Eve. The government then asked the quick commerce companies to stop advertising the 10-minute delivery guarantee. Since then, the promise has largely disappeared from the marketing and packaging material, but not entirely. This delivery bag from an order placed today, that is on 14th March 2026, still mentions everything in 10 minutes.
6: The pressure is still there. It's now built into incentives that riders say are nearly impossible to hit.
7: The riders don't go fast because they are happy. They get incentives for the

0: orders. They go fast because the more orders, the more they earn. The company doesn't give us a monthly salary.
1: Many pay a price for it. Raj has already had two accidents on the job. Sanjay, not his real name, has signed up with all three major quick commerce platforms, Blinkit, Swiggy, Instamart and Zepto.
0: I ride for 17, 18 hours a day delivering orders to earn incentives. I stop just for 10 minutes to eat.
1: On the other side of this story, consumer behavior has shifted, perhaps permanently. Quick commerce platforms now process over 10 million orders a day in India, growing faster than any other retail channel. Convenience has become a habit.
2: Earlier, we had to plan to go to get our groceries, but now with quick commerce, things have become very, very convenient. You just sit at home, you order. Yes, I do land up ordering unnecessary things and spending much more than required.
1: The consumer is happy. The industry is booming. But economist Santosh Mehrotra says the foundations are shakier than they look.
3: There's no Deccan disability insurance. There's no pension. And you can retire tomorrow. These are jobs literally at the bottom of the services pyramid. There's going to be very rapid burnout and there'll be a huge turnover.
1: Every order placed adds to an industry that is only getting bigger. For the consumers it has won over, there is no going back. For riders like Raj, the only question is whether a booming industry will ever make room for the people holding it up.
4: Few women make it from the very bottom to the very top. Oprah Winfrey rose to superstardom in the US. Perseverance and hard work also propelled Christina Cook into space, while company support programs helped Mary Barra become CEO of General Motors. A lot of things have to fall into place. We met a Vietnamese woman from a modest background who has built a diverse career in the creative arts.
5: I used to beat myself up with the expectation for myself. I was lucky growing up with nothing. So we had to play with rocks, with sticks, with whatever we could find in the backyard. I guess we were very creative from the onset. And always, I noticed that if I'm in a group, I always know who's good at what. I guess I apply the same thing in my current job. I'm really good at recognizing talent, and I always support them, like wholeheartedly. My name is Ha Do. I'm a creative director based in Ho Chi Minh City, Vietnam. I study graphic design at the School of Visual Arts in New York City. I've been active in the creative field in Vietnam for almost 20 years. My main role is creative director for the leading fashion and lifestyle magazines in Vietnam. Currently, I am serving as one of four judges for Vietnam's Next Top Model. It's a very popular show. We do get a lot of good models out of this competition. I'm always on the lookout for new talents, especially new young, fresh faces to feature in my work. And some of the talents I see from the show actually can go international, so I really have high hope for them. So we want our voices

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So it's never been easy for me from the beginning. That just kind of motivated me to work harder. I always try to be the first one to arrive at the office and the last one to leave. That's the thing I still tell my people. There's no way you can go anywhere without being hardworking.

0: during tough time, I don't tell people that I'm having a tough time. I usually call some friends to vent, but not about the problems that I'm having or the tough times that I'm going through. Because it's just you, yourself, who can solve it. So I don't want to give that burden onto other people because it can be infectious. I used to beat myself up with the expectation for myself. But now when I'm over 40s and I have a kid, I guess I'm getting easier on myself and other people. Loneliness is really important for creativity. For me personally, it's when I want to hear my inner thoughts and I want to be, you know, clearer in what I'm thinking. And that's important for me. But most of the time I want to hear what other people are thinking, what's their stories. And that's inspiration right there. My son's brought me great joy. He's my greatest teacher. I can see life in a really fresh pair of eyes, and that's really inspirational. I also work in the movie industry as a production designer. See females in the production side of movie making, especially in the leader roles. It's still a rare sight. These roles require a lot of time away from the family, a lot of time traveling, a lot of time on the road. Somehow it's not suitable for women who want to both have a career and family. But I think that would change. I think the goal for any young person is to be able to express yourself and find what you want to do. What's that burning desire? I don't think position or fame should be your goal. You should be able to do interesting things and the rest will come to you. So just keep dreaming.
1: That's it for today at Made. From handmade football boots to the fierce competition from China facing German industry. The hype surrounding Labubu. The hectic quick commerce delivery service in India. And the career of a Vietnamese woman in the creative industry. Take care and see you next time.

0: The revival of Spain's dictator Franco? The dictatorship ended around 50 years ago. To this day, Spain has never fully come to terms with many of its crimes. Yet something is making a comeback, a longing for the old order, even among the young. How dangerous is nostalgia for Franco to Spain's democracy? Close Up. In 30 minutes. When a felony has been committed, every clue counts. The crime scene is captured as a data record, and AI proves a most meticulous assistant.
1: In this case, the advantage is that we had a 3D model of the body. The crime scene unit scanned it, and we were then able to compare the weapon with the injuries to see if everything matched up.
0: Closing in on criminals, Forensics 3.0. In 90 minutes.

0: It starts with a moment witnessed, impossible to ignore. And suddenly, a story unfolds. We tell stories that take shape under pressure.
1: The only thing I have left is a VHS tape that my dad filmed for me.
0: Stories where saving lives means risking your own.
2: The Mafia needs to know that their time has come. I'm here.
0: We examine conflict from up close.
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0: We watch words become power.
2: 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It's Russia against Putin Day.
4: They imprisoned my child for his opinion. He's 14 years old.
0: And we witness the consequences of division.
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0: Some voices divide the world. Our stories create connections.

Europe and Ukraine building weapons together. On a visit to Kyiv, EU chief Ursula von der Leyen announces a partnership to help Ukraine build more drones in European factories. Plus, a deal on the other side of Europe, opening the border between Spain and the British territory of Gibraltar. I'm Brent Goff in Berlin. DW News starts right now.

0: Europe and Ukraine will soon be building drones together. Today, European Commission President Ursula von der Leyen announced a deal to manufacture military drones in collaboration with Ukraine. She said the EU could offer advantages to Ukraine, including broad industrial capacity and secure production sites. Von der Leyen was in Kyiv for Ukraine's annual Statehood Day celebrations, which she marked with Ukrainian President Zelensky. She also pledged continued military and financial support as Ukraine defends against Russia's now four-year-old invasion. Ukraine's innovative use of drones has inflicted heavy losses on Russian forces, and it has damaged much of Russia's oil and gas infrastructure. Here's von der Leyen announcing that drone deal in Kyiv earlier today.
1: This deal will bring together Ukrainian ingenuity and Europe's industrial scale. And with this deal, our message is clear. Now is the time to invest in Ukraine, because this means to invest in Europe and to invest in our common security and our common future.
0: All right, I want to go now to our correspondent, Nick Connolly. He's in Kyiv for us. Nick, good to see you. It's been an eventful day in Kyiv, hasn't it? Tell us more about it.
2: That's right. So we had Ursula von der Leyen in town with the usual long journey by overnight train, but the airports are all shut because of the risk of Russian missiles. And we had those announcements, and then the delegation found themselves having to go down to the shelter late afternoon, early evening, because once again, Kyiv was under attack from the skies. That is not something that happens every time. Often enough, it feels like when you get these big international delegations coming in, the Russians often go a bit quiet in terms of the missile attacks and wait for them to leave again before something happens. So I think that's just a very good reminder for people maybe who've joined that delegation for the first time, what life here in Kyiv is really like. And obviously, you know, it helps to make it clear also to European lawmakers why all this funding for Ukrainian defense and Ukrainian air defense and drones is actually necessary.
0: Nick, this drone deal, it will not deliver hardware overnight. So what longer-term advantages is Kyiv securing here?
2: I think the details are still pretty hazy, so we are having to kind of be a bit cautious about what we interpret into all of this. I think it's just further proof that Ukraine is now already being seen as part of Europe, even if the EU accession talks are going a bit slower than many here in Ukraine had hoped, right? The fact that Ukraine is also being seen as a donor, as it were, to European security, a country that has solutions to Europe's problems, not just a big, poor country on Europe's fringes that is always asking for support against Russia, but is also providing know-how and skills and technology. I think that's quite important for the perception. Also to encourage, you know, other European countries who maybe aren't quite as convinced on the threat to them from Russia to, you know, engage with Ukraine as a potential, you know, future member of the EU. This is going to be a country that's going to demand a lot of attention, a lot of resources. And, you know, if Ukraine is able to show that this is something that they can give and not just ask, then that might help them get into the club.
0: And Nick, we understand that Ursula von der Leyen, she arrived in Kyiv amid a surprise government shakeup, especially around the defense ministry. What is driving this reshuffling behind the scenes?
2: So Ukraine will be getting a new prime minister. It seems pretty clear who that's going to be. That's Serhiy Koretsky, who's a kind of energy manager, basically a technocrat. But as you mentioned there, the defense ministry is the most important portfolio in all of this. Mikhail Fyodorov, who's been in charge since the beginning of the year, had previously done digital transformation and basically created Ukraine's government app, DIA, that allows you to do basically every government service in one place, and has got pretty universally positive feedback, at least from Western partners of Ukraine, in terms of bringing organization and kind of systemic change to the organization and allowing Ukraine to take advantage of all that kind of Western technology and its own technology to actually compensate for its lack of manpower and resources on the battlefield against Russia. So, you know, there are lots of question marks about why he might lose his job. We still don't know right now. It seems like that might be decided tonight. There is lots of talk about conflicts with the top generals and maybe them pushing back. Other people saying that it's actually kind of vested interests in the defense sector that don't want him to bring change. But certainly that is something people here are really asking why that would be now, given his success.
0: Nick, what about the latest from the front lines? I mean, where is Ukraine under the most pressure? Where is it pushing back?
2: I think the big picture is that the front lines are basically frozen. We're seeing a lot less movement, Russia a lot less able to even do the kind of incremental advance that it was able to do in the winter because of Ukraine's middle strikes against the logistics. It's getting very, very hard for Russia to bring in ammunition or fuel to their frontline positions. But we're seeing both sides escalating behind those front lines. So we're having much bigger attacks, obviously, in Russia. People will have seen those attacks on the oil facilities, but also here in Ukraine. We just had this afternoon an attack on a petrol station west of Kyiv in a region in Zhytomyr near Belarus that actually doesn't see a whole lot of attacks from drones. So that's just showing you that basically now, you know, we've got a war against economies from both sides, and it's about which country can keep on fighting, can keep on producing weapons and supplying its army. Ukrainians are hoping that they've got Europe as

0: they're basically safe hinterland to help them keep on producing and supporting their army while they expand their attacks on Russia's oil and other facilities.
1: Our correspondent Nick Connolly with the latest from Kyiv tonight. Nick, as always, thank you. The border between Spain and the British overseas territory of Gibraltar has been removed after years of post-Brexit wrangling between the United Kingdom and the EU. Spanish Prime Minister Pedro Sanchez visited the site earlier on Wednesday. He said the removal of the fence closes an open wound and will usher in a new era of prosperity for the local people. Thousands of workers will now be able to cross between the two territories without checks. Well, joining me now is Jason Dittmer. He's professor of political geography at University College London. He has researched Gibraltar's strategic importance and how Brexit has shaped the notion of identity in Gibraltar. Professor, it's good to have you with us. So the fence has come down and the land border checks have ended, but controls have not disappeared. They've been moved to Gibraltar's airport, port, and surveillance system. So is this genuinely the end of a border?
2: Well, I think it's certainly the end of a kind of border, right? The kind of border that can be opened and closed or tightened and so on very easily. Whereas it's actually become much more the kind of border that a lot of us are used to, which is one that's kind of implemented through digital technologies and facial recognition. Often borders nowadays are no longer really at borders at all, but in databases and cameras and so on all over the place.
1: About 96% of Gibraltar's voters wanted to remain in the European Union during the Brexit referendum 10 years ago. Does this treaty, does it finally repair some of the damage that Brexit inflicted on a territory that overwhelmingly rejected it?
2: I think it certainly avoids the worst possible damage that could have come from that. That was a real blow to Gibraltar, as I think you can see in the vote that they put forward. I mean, it's a rather striking percentage, isn't it? But it isn't really a trip back to the past. It's not the status quo ante. It's rather a kind of transformation of the relationship between Gibraltar and Europe, and one that I think marks a new kind of era.
1: You know, Brexit was sold as Britain taking back control of its borders. Under this new agreement, Spanish officials will conduct Schengen checks at Gibraltar's airport and port. So I'm wondering, has Britain surrendered some control to secure an open border?
2: It's a good question. I think it's a slightly mistaken question, though, in that constitutionally Gibraltar is in charge of its own borders. And so, you know, hence you see the very complex negotiations that included the Gibraltarians and the British and the EU and Spain to try and come up with an acceptable formula for this. You know, how to include Gibraltar in the kind of borderless Europe while not surrendering any of the kind of issues around sovereignty that are fairly well known. And I think they've come up with a pretty good situation. You know, there are still Gibraltarian border checks at the port and at the airport, but it's a layered kind of border with another round of border checks by the EU, which in this case will be Spanish officials, but they are technically operating on behalf of the EU. And you know, this is the kind of arrangement that actually we've gotten used to. As I say, borders are kind of found all over the place. And if you've ever boarded the Channel Tunnel train, the Eurostar, right, if you get on in London, you go through French border checks on this side of the channel and vice versa. So I think we're kind of, you know, dealing with a very effective solution to a complex situation.
1: Well, let me put it this way. For residents of Gibraltar, crossing into Spain is now easier. But many visitors arriving from Britain, they will face Schengen procedures, including, as you were talking about, biometric registration. Has Brexit then created an extraordinary situation in which Gibraltar is now easier to enter from Spain than from the United Kingdom?
2: I mean, I think that's true. I mean, strictly speaking, it is absolutely true. But I think that makes sense. You know, when you look at the geographical logic of the place, you know, this is what has made Gibraltar such a special case in the Brexit scenarios, why it took 10 years to figure out, is because it is geographically, you know, hanging off of Europe as a peninsula. And Britain was never a kind of part of the Schengen area and so on. So to

0: to arrive at a solution here, you know, mm-hmm. I think the British can present their passports, and the important thing is the Gibraltarians have got the settlement that they need to be mm-hmm. kind of economically and in an everyday way secure.
1: I know that your own research has found that virtually all of the residents of Gibraltar surveyed believed that changes at the border would affect community cohesion and identity. I mean, what happens now to a population that sees itself as British, but whose everyday life and economy are inseparable from Spain and Europe?
0: I think you're absolutely right. I'm pleased you read the paper. but I think, you know, it's really part of a much longer process of integration. You know, ever since Spain joined the EU and the frontier became governed by the EU's freedom of movement, you know, the frontier between Gibraltar and Spain, although complex, has been an open one in general. And so what we've seen is intense integration economically across the frontier. And I think really, in a way, Brexit marked the kind of disruption, and this is the solution to the disruption. So, you know, we're really looking at sort of like 40 years of integration and the kind of blip of the Brexit interregnum, which is now being resolved.
1: You know, I was looking at the numbers too, just of workers. Around 15,000 people cross from Spain into Gibraltar for work every day. That's accounting for a huge share of Gibraltar's workforce. So, was this new agreement ultimately driven less by diplomacy than by economic reality? Did, let's say, geography, did it simply defeat the politics of Brexit?
0: I think an artful way of putting it. Yes, you know, both sides had an economic interest in ensuring that that workforce can get in and out of Gibraltar. Gibraltar is dependent on that workforce. It simply doesn't have the space to host all the people who would actually work there if they could all fit in there. And certainly it makes the surrounding area more affluent because the jobs in Gibraltar tend to be better paid. And so it is an important employer for the entire region around Gibraltar. Mm-hmm. You know, there's the wider Campo de Gibraltar, which is very economically dependent on Gibraltar. So nobody really benefits from trying to close that, obviously. And it's logistically really complicated. It is a one road in and one road out. And if you're going to get 15,000 workers in and 15,000 workers back out, plus all the day trippers and tourists who come and go very quickly as well to shop in Gibraltar and so on, you know, you really have to have some kind of open border. And the EU's open border has now been replaced by the new agreement's border.
1: Professor Jason Dittmer with University College London. Professor, we appreciate your time and a fascinating discussion on the realities of, border life. Thank you.
0: Thank you very much.
1: Well, finally, the Austrian city of Salzburg has a new attraction dedicated to its most famous native son. 300 gold statuettes depicting legendary composer Wolfgang Amadeus Mozart now adorn the gardens of Mirabell Palace in central Salzburg. The half-meter statuettes feature Mozart with his favorite dog, Pimperl. The artist who was commissioned for the project said he wanted to show a more human side of the musical genius. You're watching DW News. We'll be back at the top of the hour with more world news. Hope to see you then.

0: JD Vance.
1: Behind the name, a story told from the inside.
2: Yeah, you may want to close the door.
1: A childhood overshadowed by his mother's addiction.
3: I didn't think about anything except just getting high.
1: From working class Ohio to America's elite, and for years, one of its sharpest critics.
4: Trump is a really bad candidate.
1: But sometimes politics rewrites loyalties.
5: This is incredible.
1: Is this just the beginning of something far bigger? J.D. Vance, the man after Trump, starts August 8th on DW.
6: What do you do when you're feeling down? For Sigmund Freud,

0: you'd have to look into the depths of your soul. His breakthrough therapy, psychoanalysis, flipped the world of psychology on its head. His methods are widely practiced, popular even among celebrities.
1: My grandfather was kind of utterly heartless, and he would go, "Those sons of—"
0: On his quest for healing, Freud upended an entire belief system.
2: He destroyed another of man's cherished illusions. The illusion that man is the master of his words and actions.
0: At the very center of Freud's work are so-called drives. It's all about sex and childhood.
3: It's not my mother.
4: The immensest too. So it is his mother.
0: We begin at the end. It's the summer of 1939, and Dr. Sigmund Freud is living in London with his daughter, Anna. It would be his final summer. By his death on September 23rd, he's world famous, a man who sparked a revolution, a source of inspiration for filmmakers to this day.
5: Verbotene Gedanken. Erinnerungen, die wir nicht im Licht sehen wollen. Sie tanzen um uns herum in der Dunkelheit.
0: So what were these Freudian insights? What did he see in the human mind that no scientist before him had? Famously, Freud compared the human psyche to an iceberg. The visible tip dwarfed by the vast body of ice hidden beneath the surface, metaphors for the conscious and the unconscious, the true driver of all we think and do. We visit Freud expert Monika Pessler in Vienna, Freud's adopted home.
6: Through his research into the human unconscious, Freud opened up a completely new self-perception for humanity. He established that people do not act out of free will. The ego is not master of its own house.
2: Freud proved that each one of us has another mind that functions in darkest secrecy and requires our blind obedience, the unconscious.
0: The unconscious. Freud's model of the human psyche marked a historical turning point that resonates to this day. Freud cooked up revolutionary ideas in Vienna's coffee houses over traditional Viennese melange and layer cake. To him, those distinct layers of sponge, cream, and jam served as a perfect symbol of the human psyche. The id, ego, and superego stacked together, constantly interacting. Superego, morality, rules, and society. Ego, the rational, conscious mind. Id, the unconscious engine of drives.
7: Cecily, you are not in a hospital. Where are you?
8: It's a row! It's a row!
0: Freud's writings achieved global fame. And it all started right here. The physician and analyst lived and worked at Vienna's Berggasse 19 for nearly 50 years. The house was the launch pad for a revolution, masterminded by one man.
9: Where really an intellectual explosion took place.
0: Aaron Wöfling from the Freud Museum emphasizes the enduring cultural influence of Freud's work.
9: So the ideas that were thought of by Sigmund Freud in the study here in this apartment influenced thinking in the 20th century in a much broader sense.
0: Berggasse 19 in Vienna's 9th district is now a museum and a place of pilgrimage. Here, Freud's spirit remains very much alive.
10: Freud was one of the greatest thinkers of the 20th century. I study psychology and have read many of his books. Seeing where he actually wrote them is an incredible experience. I am from Uruguay and work as a psychologist. The entire foundation of basic psychological training in Uruguay is Freudian. That's why visiting this place is a dream come true.
11: Well, it's quite helpful because it showed us a new way of analysing people and finding out more about them in a way that nobody had ever done before.
12: I come from Hong Kong, China. Adore Freud Sigmund, and I very adore his consciousness theory.
6: But the question remains, how do we uncover this hidden unconscious? And what are the roles of childhood and trauma? Famously, Freud called dreams the royal road to the unconscious. As a young neurologist, he experimented with hypnosis before evolving it into his theory of dream interpretation, a milestone in the search for the unconscious mind.
13: The founding document of psychoanalysis is the interpretation of dreams. Freud found that the function of a dream is to make what is happening in our unconscious mind visible to us.
14: Sich abspielt, sichtbar zu machen.
15: I can't make out just what sort of a place it was.
6: In Hitchcock's classic thriller Spellbound, dreams play a central, revealing role.
15: It seemed to be a gambling house. But there weren't any walls, just a lot of curtains with eyes painted on them. A man was walking around with a large pair of scissors cutting all the drapes in half.
6: Freud was a physician seeking to heal, but what cures a troubled mind? At the end of the 19th century, he developed an entirely new method, one relying on talking and active listening by the analyst. He called it psychoanalysis.
13: It's a scientific method to investigate and map out the human psyche. At the same time, it serves as a method of healing, a form of therapy.
9: Psychoanalysis really is about understanding how has an individual become the way that they are. It's really something where you have to focus inward, you know, take a moment, take a step back.
13: The analyst works under the assumption that the patient already knows everything, but doesn't know that they know it.
6: But how to access it? In Freud's day, the Vienna Psychoanalytic Society met every Wednesday at Backgasse to refine the method. The only catch? Psychoanalysis takes a long time. Take Woody Allen, for example.
16: 8 years I was on a couch, and 5 years I was allowed to sit up and face him and chat, and it helped me, I think. I don't know.
17: I don't think I wanted to get dressed. The kind of
6: psychoanalysis is traditionally done lying down. But why? The setup is highly specific. Patient on the couch, the analyst sitting at the head of the bed, out of view. With this simple setup, both the man and his couch became enduring icons.
13: It is the ultimate icon of psychoanalysis. It should be understood as a tool, because Freud discovered that speaking should happen in a completely relaxed position. This allows for free association and deep internal focus.
9: You have to really surrender yourself to what comes to mind, what troubles your mind. You really have to be able in psychoanalysis to engage into very deep, very uncomfortable topics.
6: But was Freud the ultimate expert on human nature? Not always. Today, his views on women face heavy criticism. He famously claimed women suffered from penis envy, leading to deep-seated feelings of inferiority and what he called hysterical neuroses.
9: Freud personally certainly subscribed to sexist and misogynist views and language on women, which was in a way typical for his time, but doesn't excuse it.
13: The criticism leveled at Freud regarding his perspective on femininity is entirely justified. Viewing women as inherently deficient because they lack a penis is, of course, completely outdated.
6: At the same time, he was one of the few people who openly condemned the sexual abuse of women as a systemic social ill.

0: Now to Berggasse 35, home to one of Freud's most famous patients, known by the pseudonym Dora. Based on her, Freud developed his notorious study, A Case of Hysteria. We meet Dora's great-granddaughter, Katharina Adler. She wrote a novel about Dora, a woman who eventually fled Sigmund Freud's couch.
1: She did return to him one last time, just to give him a piece of her mind. After that, she carved out her own distinct path within the social limitations of her time.
0: Despite the criticism, what is left of Freud today?
1: The fascination is as strong as ever. I believe that the way we think about human nature and the psyche today, it originates with Freud.
0: One thing is certain, Freud remains a historical springboard for psychologists today. Without his work, we would know far less about ourselves. We wouldn't be opening the door to the unconscious. The deep look into our childhood and internal psyche is truly here to stay. So Freud lives on in all of us.
2: The revival of Spain's dictator Franco. The dictatorship ended around 50 years ago. To this day, Spain has never fully come to terms with many of its crimes. Yet something is making a comeback, a longing for the old order, even among the young. How dangerous is nostalgia for Franco to Spain's democracy?
3: Close Up. Next. When a felony has been committed, every clue counts. The crime scene is captured as a data record, and AI proves a most meticulous assistant.
4: In this case, the advantage is that we had a 3D model of the body. The crime scene unit scanned it, and we were then able to compare the weapon with the injuries to see if everything matched up.
3: Closing in on criminals, Forensics 3.0. In 60 minutes.
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6: 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But it's just one of many. 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
1: Arriba.
0: Viva Cristo Rey.
1: Viva.
0: Francisco Franco.
1: Presente.
2: With his right arm raised, Miguel Ángel sings the fascist anthem, just like in Franco's day. The Spanish dictator is buried in this Madrid cemetery. For Miguel, he remains a national hero.
3: Este es el verdadero salvador.
4: He's Spain's true savior.
5: Admiro a Franco por su humildad.
4: I admire Franco for his modesty. He loved his country and wanted only the best for it. It would have been a dream for me to live through that era.
6: He died for God and Spain.
4: Here.
2: Miguel Ángel has never lived under a dictatorship, but he's fascinated by Franco. Miguel idealizes his authoritarian regime.
5: ¿Qué es lo que lleva la democracia?

0: What has democracy given us? Confusion, uncertainty, and a divided nation. It has failed. We want to restore order here in Spain. I see myself as a neo-Francoist, as a fascist, because I stand up for General Franco, but as a neo-Francoist.
1: España,
2: una,
1: España,
2: grande,
1: España,
2: libre.
3: Miguel Ángel is a 21-year-old college student. He's the first person in his family to openly support Franco. And he's not alone. According to a recent poll, around 34% of Spaniards under the age of 34 would accept living in a non-democracy.
0: I know I'd be better off under an authoritarian government like Franco's. I think everyone would be better off. Think about what we have now, a severe loss of traditions. That's never happened before. Yeah, it was a dictatorship, okay. But people could sleep with their doors open. Your daughter could freely go out on the street without being raped. Spain desperately needs someone like Franco. That's what I want, justice. To me, Franco represents justice more than democracy does.
3: Miguel Ángel is making a pilgrimage to Valle de Cuelgamuros, northwest of Madrid. The monumental Franco-era mausoleum was built during the dictatorship by thousands of forced laborers.
0: Hello, Jose.
4: Long live Spain.
0: Long live Spain.
3: Miguel is a member of a fundamentalist Catholic nationalist political party. It was founded by Jose Luis Corral.
4: As a party, the Movimiento Católico Español upholds the ideals of patriotism, religion, and social justice that were practiced during the Franco era. We reach thousands of people through social media. We're represented in every province, even abroad. Let's go, mass is starting.
3: On this day, the group commemorates July 18, 1936, the day of Franco's coup d'etat, which led to a brutal civil war. Around 500,000 people died. What followed was a dictatorship that lasted nearly 40 years. To this day, the dictatorship's victims still lie in mass graves. When he died in 1975, Franco left behind a traumatized Spain. The country's democracy was founded on an amnesty law, meaning that the crimes of the Franco regime went unpunished.
5: It must be here, but I don't know which row it's in.
3: Esperanza and her brother Alejandro want to break the silence surrounding Spain's past.
5: What number?
4: 15447.
5: Here? Yes, could be. I'm looking for my grandfather's file about his arrest and execution. It's amazing how many files there are here.
3: Here at the Córdoba City Archives, every file represents a victim of the dictatorship.
5: These are all lives, all families who once lived. I find it hard to comprehend. I'm seeing these files for the first time. So many lives, so many families that were silenced. Each one is a future that was destroyed. It makes me very sad.
3: This is the only picture they have of their grandfather.
5: He was one of the victims of Franco's coup.
3: Enrique Vallejo Torquemada was an accountant in Córdoba. his crime.

0: was that he was a Republican and a trade unionist.
1: He was an idealist and a committed activist, and for that he had to die like a dog, shot without the right to a defense, abducted from his home, arrested. A few days later, he was shot without trial. For decades, the family received no explanation.
0: To understand what happened to their grandfather,
2: here's the warrant, dated July 20th.
0: They've come to look for information about his arrest.
2: This is the detention order from October, detained on the 5th.
1: And shot the next day on the 6th.
2: Date of execution. This is the civil registry extract from Cordoba. This is his death certificate. It says, as a result of events. So what happened was covered up. There were systematic lies, definitely.
1: Our country can't move forward until all the disappeared people and all the victims of violence are found. Otherwise, we won't be able to rebuild as a nation and heal the rift that still exists in this country.
0: Esperanza's grandfather was executed at this cemetery in Cordoba. He was only 27 years old. This is the first time she has seen the mass grave where he was buried.
3: Hi, Alejandro, how are you? Hi, Esperanza.
0: Lead archaeologist Daniel Quiroga has already exhumed nearly 200 of the disappeared people in Cordoba.
3: It brings me more joy than pain, because we're finally rescuing them. Please come in.
1: Thanks.
0: Today, three new bodies have been discovered, three men who were executed. One of them could be Esperanza and Alejandro's grandfather.
3: The one in the middle was probably the first to be thrown into the pit. He's lying face down. That was an oppressive tactic. There were no coffins, they were just thrown in. You can see signs that the one in the middle, the one lying face down, died a violent death. Here, for example, you can see a bullet lodged in his vertebrae.
1: It's hard to imagine that one of these bodies is supposed to be my grandfather. It's difficult to see that someone from your family, one of your kin, was treated this way, thrown away in a pile. What kind of monster does something like that? How can you take someone's life like that? No one has the right to do that.
2: For us, there was no process of coming to terms with what happened or making amends, no restoration of truth and justice. If our children, our nieces and nephews, don't learn about what happened in school, there's a danger that history will repeat itself.
0: In this makeshift lab, Daniel and his team use the bodies to reconstruct how a particular execution took place.
3: What actually happened? Can you see where the bullet entered?
4: Yes, look here. You can see the bullet's entry wound, but there's no exit wound. Almost all the bodies had a bullet in the skull. So these were executions. They shot these people directly in the head.
0: DNA is extracted from the bones so the bodies can be identified and returned to their families. In Spain, up to 114,000 people still lie in Franco's mass graves. The ability to continue exhuming their bodies depends on the country's political future.
4: If the far-right Vox

0: The past continues to divide the country.
1: For the salvation of Spain.
0: Those with a nostalgic view are weakening democracy.
1: So that people know we haven't disappeared.
0: Out in the open. By spreading propaganda.
1: I like people who work hard. Long live Spain!
0: Every week, Miguel Ángel and José Luis Corral recruit new activists in Madrid to increase the membership of their pro-Franco party.
1: Long live Christ the King. Here you go.
2: You have to pick people carefully.
1: It doesn't matter, José. We can change their minds.
0: They target young people.
2: Look, that's the youth, these kids right here. Guys, have a flyer.
1: Thanks.
2: Got any stickers?
1: Here, have a sticker. For you, for the future.
2: We mainly look for young people. They're the easiest to recruit. Older people have their own problems and stresses. Idealism is more likely to reach young hearts and minds. They're still idealistic.
0: The party says it already has 5,000 members, half of whom are under 25. José Luis Corral wants to drill his message into the youth. That today's democracy is the true dictatorship.
2: You're not allowed to do anything anymore. If I were to make propaganda that said Heil Hitler on it, I'd be arrested. That's a criminal offense. They call it inciting hate.
1: Young lady, for the National Revolution. For the National Revolution.
2: For example, I'm not allowed to instigate a coup.
0: Would you like to?
2: If I were allowed to, I'd do it right away. Because every year in Spain, hundreds of thousands of children are legally murdered before birth through abortions. My homeland is being destroyed because the free sale of drugs is corrupting people.
1: Listen, Spain is starting to wake up. At long last, this common sense and these ideas are returning to society. Of course, an authoritarian government can save Spain. A military government can save Spain. And not just Spain, all of Europe.
0: As a history teacher in Madrid, Fernando Mazo interacts with young people every day. He sees how the fascist movement is spreading at the same rate as Spain's far-right party, Vox, which is now the third largest political force.
1: I'm very concerned about the future of young people. The far right is exploiting Franco to promote its values. It claims that people lived well under Franco. It makes things up, for example, that he invented unemployment benefits. There's a deliberate attempt to whitewash Franco, without ever mentioning that he was a dictator, and a bloodthirsty one at that.
0: The trivialization of fascism spreads especially well on social media. That's where about half of young Spaniards get their news. The more provocative the content, the more visibility it gets.
2: The video has nearly 300,000 likes and over a million views.
1: That's just one example. There are thousands of videos like this.
0: Franco even gets portrayed as a pop star.
3: It makes him seem totally normal. People find it funny. They say it's cool that he was actually a nice guy.
0: Fernando Mazo says many young people are easy prey for Francoists and revisionists.
1: Everybody inside.
0: The reason is simple. They don't know their own history. La dictadura de Franco es uno de

0: The Franco dictatorship is one of the most controversial chapters in Spanish history. That's because at some point, steps were taken to ensure that you, young people, wouldn't learn too much about this dictatorship. They didn't want to divide the nation too much. Let's see. Have your grandparents told you anything about that time?
1: My grandfather told me how he was pelted with stones and verbally abused on his way to school because he was a Republican.
2: My paternal great-grandparents were arrested for disagreeing with Francoism.
3: As a teacher, it's always been important for Fernando to educate his students about the dictatorship, but the topic has only been on the curriculum for the past 3 years.
0: Currently, teachers are required to present the Franco regime as a period when fundamental rights were severely restricted. But the Madrid School Board puts us under a lot of pressure. Our government has no interest in this history being taught. The government has very conservative values. So the school authorities have set a curriculum that starts with the background. Clearly, the goal is to make us run out of time before we can teach the Franco regime itself. The only teachers who will manage to cover it are the ones who care. Did anybody at home say that Franco had his good sides too? That life back then wasn't all bad. Did anyone say anything along those lines?
2: I learned from a young age that Franco wasn't a good person. But I have quite a few far-right friends, and they support Francoism.
1: I think it's just trendy to be a fascist right now. I have no idea why. It makes no sense. If you know history and what happened, it's ridiculous because there was no such thing as freedom of speech.
0: Fascist far-right ideas are gaining traction among young people right now. It's a trend that fascinates them because they find progressive ideas boring or too normal. I think Franco is becoming a symbol of resisting the system. It's sad to still have to fight against Francoism today, with so few weapons at our disposal.
3: It's a battle that's getting harder and harder. Recent polls show that young Spanish voters are increasingly casting their ballots for the far right. That's something that pleases José Luis Corral. Today he's visiting a meetup for one of the Francoist youth groups. Everything in this bar is a tribute to the dictator.
2: Long live Spain!
3: Glorifying Francoism is now subject to stricter legal restrictions in Spain, especially when it violates the dignity of the victims or incites hatred. But the patrons here still pay homage to their so-called savior of the fatherland.
0: Long live Spain! Long live the revolution!
2: For me, this place is paradise, and there are other Francoist bars with patriotic symbols throughout Spain, even bigger ones. That means this phenomenon is spreading.
3: Another thing on the rise is the amount of under-25s who visit these establishments.
2: How are you?
0: Well, and you?
2: Well.
3: Today, Diego is celebrating his 19th birthday here.
2: Long live Spain!
3: The young fascists' favorite topics are the left being in power and public schools.
0: They indoctrinate the young and convince them the far right is dangerous.
2: Public high schools are places of perversion. Their goal is to corrupt the youth.
0: They're told they aren't men and could even be women or anything they want, which is how young people are manipulated. I'm worried about Spain's future in general and about how things are developing.

0: That's why I'm taking this stance.
1: Diego and his friends prefer to speak about their views anonymously for fear of retaliation. 17-year-old Pablo feels threatened by immigrants who make up nearly 19% of the Spanish population.
2: We won't go along with the Great Replacement. Spain has already had its fill of migrants. We want a white Spain, a white Europe, period. Whether they come here legally or illegally, we'll deport them all.
1: Whether it's discussing the Great Replacement theory or anti-woke slogans, these young fascists are united by their fears about the future.
0: Ultimately, the LGBT lobby, immigration, Islam, and feminism are all ideologies that seek to destroy Western society. In the past, women still held traditional values, and men were still real men with testosterone. They protected their families. Men kept their homes in order, and they could offer their children a bright future. Franco would be proud of us. We're young people who get up every day to fight against this social decay.
3: The fact that so many young people want a dictatorship makes me very sad. I can't understand it. As long as there are far-right parties, it will keep happening. It's a phenomenon that's spreading in all European countries, not just here. But I do wonder how we let things go this far.
1: Pilar Rebaque Mas experienced the effects of the dictatorship firsthand. At the time, she was a student in Barcelona.
3: We lived in fear. You couldn't trust anyone you met. The universities and factories were infiltrated by police. We were all under surveillance.
1: When Franco was in power, Pilar was part of the resistance. Her activism cost her her freedom. After being arrested by plainclothes police officers, she was sent to this prison in Barcelona.
4: Hello.
1: These women were Pilar's fellow inmates. Like her, they were political prisoners. They weren't even 25 years old when they were tortured behind these prison walls.
5: They tied my hands behind my back and put a sheet of paper against the wall. I had to hold the paper in place with my forehead like this. I had to stand there for hours. If the paper fell, they'd beat me.
6: They took me to a soundproof room called the Offset. They started shooting right past my head. I didn't think I'd make it out of that room alive.
5: They used the same methods as the Nazis. They practiced them here. Franco was a close friend of Hitler's.
1: The women were only freed after Franco's death, but they never saw justice for what was done to them.
3: When Franco died, the police officers remained in their posts. There was no defrancoization, not in the police force or in the judiciary. The same people carried on. Police officers who had tortured people just kept living their lives. Many of them even got medals and a pension. It's extremely difficult to have to live alongside one's torturers. That's why we always cross the street whenever we pass the police station.
1: While survivors had to live among their torturers and stay silent, the dictator's officials remained in office all over Spain. They were never

0: forced to go into hiding. In Madrid, there's even the Francisco Franco National Foundation. It's led by a former general.
1: The foundation's goal is to preserve Franco's legacy, his philosophy, his work, and his memory. So quite a lot. This photo was taken during a three-day meeting of the foundation's delegates in Los Caídos. We have delegates in almost every Spanish province. This is our president, Luis Alfonso de Borbón. He's Franco's great-grandson.
0: Juan Chicharo Ortega defends the dictator's legacy, above all, by rewriting history.
1: Franco did not commit any crimes. He ensured justice was served. In other words, those who were convicted under his rule were genuine criminals. For 50 years, one lie after another has been told about Franco. The big difference between me and those who spread these lies is that they're allowed to speak, and I'm not. We have to remain silent, because this is a dictatorship. This really is a dictatorship. I call it the dictatorship of groupthink. If Franco could see today what has become of democracy, he would laugh and say, "I told you so."
0: In April 2026, the Spanish left-wing government formally petitioned the courts to dissolve the foundation. But as the far right rises, their ideas are also spreading.
2: Torturers!
0: What stands in their way is Pilar and all the other victims of the dictatorship. They may still be seeking justice for themselves, but they're also fighting to ensure that Spain's younger generations are not swept away by a new wave of populism.

More weapons help for Ukraine from Europe. On a visit to Kyiv, EU Chief Ursula von der Leyen announces a partnership to help Ukraine build more drones in European factories. The EU also hoping to benefit from Ukrainian innovation as it builds up its own drone defenses against Russia. Plus, France approves a landmark right-to-die law. Adults with incurable conditions will be allowed to receive medication to end their own lives. I'm Sarah Kelly in Berlin. DW News starts right now.

0: European Commission President Ursula von der Leyen has announced a deal to produce drones in collaboration with Ukraine. She said the EU could offer advantages to Ukraine, including broad industrial capacity and secure production sites. Now, von der Leyen arrived in Kyiv for Ukraine's annual Statehood Day celebrations, which she marked with President Volodymyr Zelensky. She also pledged continued military and financial support as Ukraine defends against Russia's four-year invasion. Ukraine's innovative use of drones has inflicted heavy losses on Russian forces and damaged much of Russia's oil and gas infrastructure. Here's von der Leyen announcing the drone deal in Kyiv.
1: This deal will bring together Ukrainian ingenuity and Europe's industrial scale. And with this deal, our message is clear. Now is the time to invest in Ukraine

0: Because this means to invest in Europe and to invest in our common security and our common future.
1: And DW's Kyiv correspondent Nick Connolly told me earlier what difference this drone deal might make for Ukraine's defense.
2: I think it's certainly very welcome, and this is all about getting Ukrainian know-how and sharing it with the whole of the EU, not just individual member states that have already got these drone deals. I'm not sure it's actually going to make the biggest difference, because simply the countries that care most about protecting themselves from Russian drones, countries in Northern Europe along Russia's borders, also in Eastern Europe, they for the most part already have these deals. And it has to be said that in Europe, the big investments in military tech are all still on a kind of national level. You have these national champions for all the attempts to try and pool resources. There is still competition between member states trying to make sure that their home industries are the ones that first pick up on this Ukrainian know-how and come up with the solutions of the future. So there is a bit of kind of skepticism here when you talk to experts about what this deal will do. Obviously, it's a sign of goodwill. It's also nice for Volodymyr Zelensky is the host to be asked for help and not just to ask for support from Europe. But I think the really big thing that the EU has done for Ukraine in the last few months were those 90 billion euros loan that basically give this country financial stability for two whole years. And it means that the government can actually think about winning this war rather than just trying to survive from month to month, trying to ask different countries to provide finances to pay wages, pay pensions and keep the kind of state machine rolling.
1: And that was Nick Connolly speaking with me a short while ago. Ukraine is also hoping to become a member of the European Union, but the process has been slow over the last few years. German Chancellor Friedrich Merz spoke about this at his annual summer presser today after DW's Roman Gontarenko put this question to him. Have a listen.
3: Ukrainians could get the impression that the issue of EU membership could somehow be linked to peace negotiations with Russia. That would give Russia an indirect veto. Is this impression accurate?
4: No, that's not correct. The OSCE Final Act, the Charter of Paris, promised Ukraine the freedom to make alliances, including from Russia, which was then still the Soviet Union. And everyone is still upholding this promise today, the Europeans and Ukraine. It's our common understanding that, first of all, we have to do everything to bring this horrible war to an end. But we must also keep the EU prospect open for Ukraine. If we don't, we would be deceiving the Ukrainian people. And that's why I made this suggestion.
1: And DW's chief political correspondent Nina Haza was at that presser. She's joining me now. Nina, what else did Merz have to say about Ukraine and Germany's stance today?
5: Well, Roman's first question was actually directed in the direction of trying to find out more about that proposal by Merz, because that is not going down too well in Ukraine, where President Zelensky, as he said, expressed his unhappiness with that prospect of attending EU meetings, but not quite being able to vote, because these would be the conditions for an associated membership as per the German proposal. So Friedrich Merz used the opportunity to outline the thought process behind that and said that it was vital to offer Ukraine an entry port into the European Union discussions without giving it full membership quite yet. He said this is not just about Ukraine, this is also about all those other countries that have long knocked on Europe's doors. He said for 13 years the European Union has not taken in more members, and he said Moldova and the Western Balkans are in a similar situation. If they don't get any signs from the European Union, then the European Union might end up losing them to other big players. He didn't mention anyone in particular, but we all know what that means. He said that would be the geostrategically worst possible outcome.
1: That wasn't the only topic at today's presser. The issue of possible election interference here in Germany also came up. Tell us a little bit more about that.
5: Well, this is an annual summer press conference where journalists are essentially to ask anything they want. For an hour and a half, the German Chancellor is sitting there and is being thrown questions about his reform plans, but also, you know, about local community concerns. And of course, foreign politics also comes up.

0: And one big crucial topic today for Friedrich Merz was the regional elections that are coming up in the autumn, where the far-right AfD party, that is in parts right-wing extremist, looks set to get up to 40% of the votes, around 40% of the votes in a regional parliament. So they are very, very close to actually getting into power in one of Germany's 16 states. That would, of course, be a very, very significant outcomes. Friedrich Merz was asked a lot of questions about that. And everybody also knows that the MAGA camp in the United States is very much in favor of some of the ideas that the far-right AfD party is also promoting here. So I had the opportunity to ask Friedrich Merz about a new proposal, a new scheme, a new plan that the United States Department, the state, that has essentially been issued in the United States by the administration.
1: The State Department in the US has launched a grant program worth nearly $5 million, trying to support political groupings, but also civil groupings that in Europe that foster something they say is Western civilizational heritage, migration, national sovereignty, free speech. Critics say that this initiative is aimed at supporting ideologically linked groups to the AfD. Is this something that you would say is something that is valid, you know, advocacy for democracy by an ally, or is that political interference in Europe?
2: I have always said that for our part, we do not interfere in US elections. That's a pledge we've always kept. And reciprocally, I would not like seeing the U.S. government or institutions close to the government interfering in Germany's elections. And I'd add the following. It is illegal to fund political parties in Germany from abroad. It's illegal. And I assume that especially our friends in the world respect these rules that we in Germany have adopted.
0: By Friedrich Merz's standards, this was a pretty clear warning to the United States not to meddle with Germany's regional elections that are going to be crucial for this country.
3: Chief Political Correspondent Nina Haase. Thank you, Nina. And we say in the United States now, it's less than 4 months until the midterm elections, where President Donald Trump's Republicans are fighting to keep their narrow majorities in both houses of Congress. For Democrats, flipping the Senate was seen as an uphill battle, and it got harder last week after a promising candidate dropped out of the race due to a sexual assault allegation. Well, Democrats are now working on nominating a new candidate in the state of Maine.
4: In Maine, Democrats have just a few weeks to turn disaster into opportunity. The scandal-plagued campaign of Graham Plattner, once heralded as an incoming hero of a progressive Democrat revolution in Maine, is over.
5: With Plattner out, the race to replace him is on. And so is the fundamental question of where the Democrats should move to be able to beat Trump's Republicans.
6: Crazy. It's crazy. It's reminiscent of the Kamala Harris transition thing. Picking a new candidate late in the game.
4: That the chaos may turn off voters in Maine and hurt a future Democratic Senate candidate's prospects is one thing. But there's also concern over the Democratic Party's chances to gain control of the Senate after the midterms, because a lot depends on Maine.
7: A lot of these people who are really rabid Plattner supporters end up being angered by this and decide to stay home in November. That could be a problem for the Democrats, for sure.
4: Right now, Republicans hold the Senate by a narrow margin, 53 seats to 47. To flip control, Democrats need to pick up 4 more seats, so defending 4 seats of their own while also flipping 4 Republican-held ones. Of those 4, Maine is considered the easiest win, because Susan Collins is the only Republican senator representing a state that Kamala Harris carried in 2024. But this is a story that goes beyond Maine. Rather, it's turned into a case study of how the wider party can give voters what they want, balancing the desire for a non-establishment figure to shake things up with the dangers of putting forward an unknown quantity.
7: The current era in American politics

0: is marked by pretty high levels of frustration among a lot of voters on both sides, right? I think that frustration came to a boil first among Republicans in 2015 and 2016, and so they turned to an aggressive outsider type candidate who said, "I'm going to go in there and shake things up and break some stuff." Democrats now, I think, are there too.
1: As such, the sentiments of these Democrat Maine voters reflect a broader mood.
2: People were really ready for fresh ideas and fresh approaches and conviction in what we need moving forward and bringing more people to the table.
3: I think we're tired of seeing this country be run by the elite, and you know, we have working class families here in Maine that want to be fairly represented.
4: Get more young people in it, not, you know, a bunch of 60-70-year-olds that are still kind of stuck in their time.
1: Economic populists have been gaining ground across the country, from Zoran Mamdani's mayoral win in New York to Milot Kiros unseating a nearly three-decade incumbent in Colorado to Chris Robb's primary win in Pennsylvania. Whether Democrats take the Plattner saga as motivation to vet their insurgent outsiders more carefully or as a reason to cling to more establishment figures remains a live question. But Maddie Daughtry of the Maine Senate Democrats says she feels the party has to be able to accommodate the full spectrum of views.
5: I have folks who are more moderate. I have folks who are even further left than I am. And I am able to sort of sit down with them and, as a family, as a caucus, argue these ideas out. Having your ideas challenged within the same caucus or party infrastructure is what makes us better able to meet the moment.
1: And to Mark Brewer, listening to Democrat voters when they say they're tired of the status quo is important, but cautions. While a burn it all down message might get someone elected, it can become a problem once they're actually in office.
0: I think the underlying motivating anger is the same on both sides right now. And how well the Democrats are able to harness that, I think, is still to be determined.
1: Maine Democrats are also taking lessons from the national level, designing the replacement process for Plattner in a way that would make it hard to criticize them for simply anointing a candidate, a perception that followed Kamala Harris's candidacy in 2024, after Joe Biden withdrew from the presidential race. Rather, they've chosen county-level delegates choosing a nominee at a mini-convention. For Daughtry, that structure reflects a deeper principle. The party, not only one candidate, has to be the thing that voters trust.
5: We can't put politicians on pedestals. We should hold them accountable. But I want to remind everybody that a movement is bigger than one leader. If it ever is completely dependent on one person or one cult of personality, we're in trouble. There is no magical candidate who's going to save us. It's about all of us deciding what our values is as a society.
1: One Senate seat is at stake in Maine. But for Democrats nationally, so is an answer as to who they want to be.
6: And that was my colleague Janelle Dumoulin filing that report. We're joined now by Frank Sesno, media expert and political analyst. He's joining us from George Washington University. Welcome to you. We've heard there that Democrats are facing this deadline now to replace Graham Plattner after his U.S. Senate campaign imploded amid sexual assault allegations. How difficult will it be to find a candidate who can successfully take on the Republicans in the state, especially at this late stage now?
7: Well, it's very late in the game. And as we heard in that report, the party's trying very hard to be as transparent as possible so it doesn't look like some, you know, coronation the way it looked like when Joe Biden indicated that Kamala Harris should be the presidential nominee when we went through this last time. What's happening, though, is that it's a real scramble with so little time. Where are Plattner's voters going to go? Are they going to have confidence in the system? Do they splinter among the different progressive candidates? How progressive is the successor versus how moderate is that successor, given the big range of candidates? Some of them are well-known. They've been in the state legislature. Some of them are barely known. So there's a lot at stake here. I think they have a pretty decent shot, though, because of the convention process and because it's a relatively small state in terms of population and well followed. But it's not easy, and it's very late.
6: And we also have, to add to this, now this fatal ICE shooting in the state, which is raising the stakes. There have been protests calling for federal immigration agents to get out of the state. How big of an issue do you think this will now be, immigration policy, in the midterm elections in Maine and beyond?
7: Well, in Maine, it's a huge issue. It may be a defining or redefining issue. So several of the candidates vying for Plattner's position, who want to get the Democratic nod from the convention, were together, side by side, at a protest over the shooting that you're showing here. This is what they're now talking about. This is what they're now using against Susan Collins, the Republican who's defending this seat. This is a defining issue. Maine is a big state geographically, but a small state in terms of feeling like you're in a community. People know one another. People feel they know one another. A shooting like this in a state like this is personal, and it has had an outsized impact on the debate and conversation since it happened. And the candidates who are scrambling to get the Democratic nod are grabbing onto this. Some are calling for the defunding of ICE, Immigration and Customs Enforcement, saying that Susan Collins, the Republican incumbent, funded them and trying to hang this around her neck. So this is going to be is already and going to continue to be a very big one in the state of Maine.
6: You know, the dynamics, you know, in this Senate race in Maine have made such big headlines. But I'd like you to also give us a sense of the national picture right now. What does the race in Maine tell us about Democrats' broader path to gaining seats in Congress?
7: It tells us a number of things. It's a great question. On the one hand, it's the battle between the hard left progressive part of the party that wants the elite gone. They want change. They are completely distrustful of the system. And more moderates who say, hey, if we want centrist voters to show up and vote for us on election day, we can't be off on the left. So there's that push me, pull you. Secondly, there is the sort of upwelling, and this is where we see some of the numbers out there, about Donald Trump. He has got very low job approval rating numbers in the United States right now. And in Maine, which is a state he lost against Kamala Harris, that's particularly true. So how does national politics stamp and map onto local and statewide politics? That's another one. And the state of Maine is also going to be feeling very clearly, a map you put up earlier, it's one of a handful of states that it could actually tip the balance in the United States Senate. And that is a very big deal. So the connection now between statewide local politics and national politics is direct and consequential. And what I'm seeing in this election cycle, more than I've seen in others, is that people on both sides, because we're so divided right now in this country, really feel that. And so it adds to the passion. At the end of the day, the bottom line question is who shows up to vote, right? Who produces the turnout that's going to be necessary, because this will be a close one.
6: Frank Sesno, joining us from George Washington University. Thank you so much.
7: Thank you.
6: Back here to Europe now. The French Parliament has voted to legalize assisted dying. The lower house approved the legislation after backing it in three previous readings. It's the culmination of a years-long debate over end-of-life care in France and a cause championed by President Emmanuel Macron. Even though today's vote is being referred to as the final passage, the law could still be halted by France's Constitutional Council. TW's Tessa Walter is at the National Assembly in Paris. What's come out of this? What changes now?
8: Yes, there are big changes that come about now, and I just saw the lawmakers come out of the chamber, and it was a tight race, I can tell you. We had 291 votes for the new law, 241 against. And with that, it is decided that the parliament has adopted it. As you said, it was a long battle between the more liberal parliament and the more conservative Senate that has rejected this law three times. And what will it bring? Well, two things. It allows and makes possible the access to assisted suicide here in France, but also euthanasia. Now, you might ask, what is exactly the difference between those two? Well, in the first and preferred case, according to the law, the lethal drug will be prescribed by a doctor, but then it will be taken by the patient, him or herself. If this is not possible because the person might be too weak or old to do so, then the doctor can intervene. So they can actually inject a lethal drug, for example. that is a special case and something that goes much further than many other European countries. And this is why major safeguards have been put in place by the lawmakers. Just to give you an overview, the first one is that this only applies to adults. So children are not affected.

0: and only adults can ask for assisted suicide. They also have to suffer from an incurable illness, meaning they can't be healed in any way. And they must suffer from unbearable pain, something they perceive unbearable physically or psychologically. And then this is the last point, which I found very important, is the need to make an informed and free choice about their death. So this wish can't be influenced by a third party, but they have to express it themselves. So with these safeguards, the parliament here wanted to avoid any kind of abuse.
1: It's such a sensitive matter, Tessa. How does the French public feel about this?
0: It is a very sensitive matter, and I can tell you in the weeks leading up to this vote, I spoke to a lot of people here in Paris, but also across France, and it gets to people because it is a debate that is literally about life and death. And most of us have family members that might be getting older, have been confronted with death, and think about their own death as well. And for them, they argue these are the supporters, and I think most people I spoke to here in France are supporting this law. They argue that this will offer a more dignified way of dying. They say that this offers a freedom of choice. So people being able to endure the suffering, but then also decide when this suffering has to end. They also say that with this, they also can make a decision inside the families that will be helpful for everybody. But there are also the opponents. Opponents argue that, for example, from religious reasons, life is sacred. Life can't be touched upon. And I spoke to even one woman, very Catholic. She said any kind of euthanasia is murder. Then we have people from the left, and they argue, well, actually, instead of giving the French people the right to die, they should rather get the right to better palliative care. So they argue there is not enough of this care present everywhere in France. And they also say that this law might change the way we perceive illness, old age, handicap. They fear that some people who might be without a handicap all their life, then they turn ill and end up in a wheelchair, for example, that they feel pressured into asking for assisted suicide because they feel that now their existence has become a burden to their families and want to alleviate this burden. But the Assembly today says, well, they are safeguards and they will prevent this.
1: And just briefly, Tessa, where does France now stand in the European context?
0: It is a complicated picture, but I can tell you there are now 5 countries where euthanasia and assisted suicide are legal. And these are Luxembourg, Belgium, Spain, the Netherlands, and now also France. Other countries, including Germany, Austria, and Switzerland, they allow for assisted suicide only. But there are a lot of grey zones. So let's look into the German example, for example. Here, the Constitutional Court ruled in 2020 that the assisted dying, now the assisted suicide, is legal and can't be punished by the law anymore. But then the rules for prescribing drugs are still unclear because when it comes to prescribing a drug, every doctor has to prescribe something that is helping the patient. And while prescribing a lethal drug might not necessarily be defined as such. So this is why this legal gray zone makes a lot of doctors reluctant to actually apply the law. And some people then still decide to go to Switzerland and find suicide there.
1: Tessa Walter joining us from Paris. Thank you. And if you happen to be experiencing serious emotional strain or suicidal thoughts, do not hesitate to seek professional help. You can find information on where to find help, no matter where you live in the world, and that's at the website befrienders.org. Again, it is befrienders.org. Now, finally, the Austrian city of Salzburg has a new attraction dedicated to its most famous native son. 300 gold statuettes depicting legendary composer Wolfgang Amadeus Mozart now adorn the gardens of Mirabell Palace in central Salzburg. The half-meter statuettes feature Mozart with his favorite dog, Pimbro. The artist who was commissioned for the project said that he wanted to show a more human side of the musical genius. A reminder of our top stories.

EU Chief Ursula von der Leyen has announced a new partnership with Ukraine to help the country build more drones. She was speaking at a visit to Kyiv, where she pledged continued EU support for Ukraine in its fight against Russian aggression. Follow us on social media at TW News. Mine is at Sarah Kelly Official. Thanks so much for watching. Take care.

0: When a felony has been committed, every clue counts. The crime scene is captured as a data record, and AI proves a most meticulous assistant.
1: In this case, the advantage is that we had a 3D model of the body. The crime scene unit scanned it, and we were then able to compare the weapon with the injuries to see if everything matched up.
0: Closing in on criminals, Forensics 3.0. Next.
2: Femicide, a national crisis in Kenya.
3: We need to speak up because it's happening so that there are laws that can be enacted.
2: The number of femicides has remained alarmingly high for years. Now, a broad alliance is calling for stronger protections for women.
4: What are institutions like the High Court here and governments doing to protect women and girls?
0: The 77% in 60 minutes.

24 hours in Young China. How times have changed. China's youth is breaking with traditions and expectations and living its own version of the Chinese dream. How will this new mindset change the country? The Chinese Dream starts July 22nd on DW. It really couldn't be simpler. 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

0: Tatsächlich glaube ich,
1: I don't think it's possible to commit a crime without leaving your DNA at the scene.
2: 3D analysis gives us a virtual copy of the crime scene.
3: Das Besondere ist, dass
4: we can create highly detailed models in just 10 to 12 minutes. That wasn't possible before.
5: Forensics 3.0. Most murders in Germany are solved with cutting-edge forensic technology. What began over a century ago with fingerprinting has evolved into a high-tech science.
6: An apartment in Wiesbaden, southwest Germany, January 2024. Crime scene analysts from the State Criminal Police Office, or LKA, are investigating the scene. If the victim bloodstains and evidence are not recorded now, they will be lost forever.
7: A body was found in the room, lying on the bed. They appear to have been strangled, but the medical examiner still has to confirm this. We found bloodstains on the floor next to the bed. In my view, this was a violent crime.
6: The body is a dummy in a room at the LKA, part of a simulated crime scene to train budding detectives and forensic technicians. In real situations, Nora Habe and her team are often the first to arrive at a crime scene.
7: We prefer to arrive before the forensic.

0: forensic team, so the crime scene is as undisturbed as possible and we can document its original condition. Most of the time, the bodies are still there.
1: Next to the digital camera, a 3-day laser scanner is also in operation. It can precisely measure tens of millions of points per second, which makes spatial mapping much easier. The photos and the data from the 3D scanner are then stitched together to create a digital copy of the crime scene.
0: All this data can be merged. Each program can generate its own 3D point cloud, and these separate data sets can then be combined. That's how we achieve the best results.
1: This provides the most accurate spatial depiction of the crime scene. Once the scene has been contaminated, cleared, or released, the data remains the most reliable, silent, and patient witness. Laser scanning is crucial for crime solving.
0: The advantage of laser scanning is that you can revisit the crime scene at any time. Many people investigating a case weren't ever on site or can't physically visit the scene. This lets them examine it after the fact.
1: The data replicates every detail of the crime scene. Investigators, forensic pathologists, or judges can then visually inspect the scene as if they had been there themselves.
0: We can use 3D technology to verify witness statements. We can view the scene from various angles and then ask ourselves if the witness could actually have seen what they said they did. Or when it comes to the direction of a gunshot, we can check if it matches the shooter's location.
1: An interactive crime scene, including entire VR environments, where investigators can tour the crime scene virtually, even after years. Several state criminal investigation offices in Germany have been using virtual reality environments like this one for quite some time.
0: Multiple people can enter this VR environment at the same time. They'll wear VR headsets and use special tracking gloves or controllers, and they can then virtually return to the crime scene together.
1: At outdoor crime scenes, she and her team fly drones equipped with 3D scanners. This gives them wide-angle views of streets or parks, capturing faithful images with details as close as they can get to when the crime was committed. Nora Habe handles nearly 100 cases each year.
0: We mostly are called in for complex crime scenes. We once had a very bloody scene where my colleague spent 4 hours straight taking pictures of the body and the blood stains. While he was doing that, I scanned the entire crime scene.
1: Lasers and virtual reality are high-tech tools that help police track suspects precisely and consistently.
2: But how long has a person been dead? And is the body's location also the crime scene? Decomposition begins within minutes, and that attracts insects. A murder case in southwest Germany posed a particular challenge for forensic entomologists.
1: In spring 2023, passersby made a gruesome discovery along a dirt road on the outskirts of town between a quarry and asparagus fields. Here in these bushes.
3: The man was found wrapped in several plastic bags and had obviously been killed. It was crucial to determine exactly how long he had been dead.
1: The elderly man had been dead for several days.
4: Remarkably, the bags were lying very close to the side of the path and were clearly visible from the street. So the first question was, how long can trash bags containing a body lie there unnoticed?
1: An unusual case which raised many unusual questions.
3: One unique aspect of the case was that the body had been dismembered and the separate parts had been packed into a plastic bag. His body had partially decomposed, which made the examination quite difficult, and it was infested with insects. That was an important factor in narrowing down the time of death, because that had initially been very unclear.
1: Only by determining the time of death as accurately as possible were they able to reconstruct the chain of events.
3: The time of death was especially important in this case because we needed to determine whether he had died around the same time

0: he disappeared, or if he was alive for some time before being killed and dismembered.
1: Bevor er dann schließlich dann umgebracht worden ist und zerteilt wurde.
2: Nature provided an important clue. During the autopsy, entomologists at the Frankfurt Institute of Legal Medicine collected fly larvae and maggots. To the experts, they are silent witnesses.
1: Und das Besondere war, dass er offensichtlich
0: We discovered during the investigation that he hadn't been lying where he was found the whole time, but had been moved.
1: Wo er gefunden wurde, sondern dass
0: In other words, the different locations where he had been before played a role.
1: Vorher noch eine Rolle gespielt haben.
2: The entomologists returned to the site and found more fly larvae on the other side of the dirt road.
3: Uns ist eben aufgefallen, dass in den Proben, die wir nachträglich in der Erde
4: We noticed that the samples we collected from the soil contained the same flies we had found during the autopsy. Their size was also very similar to the flies from the autopsy. This was a strong indication that they came from the same population and had been on the body.
3: Auch auf dem Leichnam gefunden wurden.
2: The two forensic pathologists from Frankfurt are highly regarded in their field and leading experts in Europe.
0: First, we tried to reconstruct the temperature conditions under which the insects had grown inside those plastic bags. Temperature plays an important role in insects' development. Unlike humans, who maintain a constant body temperature, insects are ectothermal. Their growth rate depends on the ambient temperature. This was key, because finding the body in plastic bags was quite unusual.
2: Another strange aspect of the case was that the perpetrator had sprinkled laundry detergent over the body parts to cover their tracks. Entomologists therefore had to determine how this affects fly larvae.
1: Wir haben die Tiere wachsen lassen auf Fleisch, das mit
0: We raised the insects on meat contaminated with laundry detergent to ensure that the data on the insect's growth that we would normally use to estimate the time of death was not skewed by the fact that the larvae were eating laundry detergent.
1: Weil die Insekten, die Fliegenmaden Waschpulver fressen.
2: To find out if laundry detergent on a corpse affected whether flies would settle on it, they tried a new experiment and placed a pig carcass in similar conditions.
1: Eigentlich war es so gewesen, dass die Insekten
0: The insects did actually grow a little slower when they were fed ground meat contaminated with detergent.
1: Was sie dafür füttern mit Waschpulver.
0: So it obviously had an effect.
1: Also es war ein Einfluss, den es offensichtlich hatte, den es gegeben hat. Zum anderen konnten wir aber auch feststellen,
0: We also determined, based on the field experiment with the pig, that sprinkling detergent on the carcass did not seem to deter insects from settling on it.
2: Their experiments yielded clear results.
0: The insects suggested that the man had died shortly after last being seen alive, and his body was colonized by insects shortly after.
2: The flies provided valuable information. Science is constantly advancing, and in the future, even the protective shells left behind after pupation will offer equally useful clues.
1: Die sogenannten Puparien.
0: The pupal case is where the maggot transforms into a fly. We're now in the process of deciphering this chemical code and quantifying the aging and decay process of these empty pupal cases. In the coming years, we expect to be able to determine the time of death, even for specimens that died months or years before, with the help of these analyses.
2: All these clues pointed to the victim's former son-in-law. In the end, it was the flies and their larvae and the entomologist's rigorous experiments that helped identify the killer.
0: Insects were the only tool that ultimately helped answer this question, and quite accurately so.
2: The suspect was sentenced to 10 years in prison.
5: The Institute of Legal Medicine at the University of Frankfurt uses a specially developed procedure called postmortem imaging to determine if a person really died from violent force, plus who killed them and how.
2: The victim of a brutally violent crime is at the medical examiner's office. Investigators want to determine whether they were beaten to death, how it happened, and what instrument was used.
6: The particular challenge was that we were dealing with overlapping injury patterns, including blunt force trauma, sharp force trauma, and thermal effects, to name a few. I'd say our main challenge was that we had to differentiate between these factors and present them in a way that the

0: court could understand them.
1: In diesem Fall die Haupt Herausforderung.
2: They used a new proprietary method, a high-resolution 3D scan of the corpse. It takes 400 to 600 images in just about 10 minutes. The process

0: The hospital developed this method along with the State Police Crime Scene Unit in Wiesbaden and Mainz University of Applied Sciences. They specialize in surveying, usually geography or landscapes. They are now increasingly being called in to investigate traffic accidents and cash machine bombings.
1: In many ways, an autopsy room is not really suitable for photogrammetry, especially when it comes to the lighting. For example, the autopsy table surface often produces reflections that can have a very negative impact on the results.
0: Two flashes and markings on the table. Software later analyzes the images and aligns the overlapping sections. This allows the body to be viewed from all angles and injuries to be measured down to the millimeter.
1: The biggest challenges we faced were primarily with generating passable textures. We kept seeing artifacts in our images, so we had to keep adjusting our workflow. Blurred areas and streaks in the texture were the biggest problems.
0: The victim was laid to rest shortly after the autopsy. Especially when the body is cremated, it means that all undocumented evidence is destroyed. A few weeks later, police found a possible murder weapon, a pipe, in a suspect's car.
2: Was it a baseball bat, for example, or a crowbar, or another kind of metal bar? Parts of a weapon have a particular shape, and when that shape strikes the body, it causes very distinctive injuries. These characteristics do not, for example, indicate that this particular baseball bat was the weapon used in the crime.
0: But even years later, evidence can still be analyzed if new information about a crime comes to light. The approach is innovative.
2: There have been cases where we've noticed tiny plant fragments on a body that don't match the location where it was found. In other words, we're in a marshy area, but there are parts of a plant that typically grows in sandy soil. So something doesn't add up. That may indicate that a body was moved to another location after the fact. That's helped us solve a case before.
0: In this case at hand, Konstantin Lux and his colleagues have also found clear correlations.
2: In this case, the advantage is that we had a 3D model of the body, including of its injuries, and we received a 3D model of the possible weapon. The crime scene unit scanned it, scaled it to its original size, and we were then able to compare the weapon with the injuries to see if everything matched up. This let us determine whether the weapon could have played a role in the case.
0: They will now present their findings in court to shed light on this homicide.
3: Every person who commits a crime leaves behind evidence in the form of microscopic DNA traces. The state police has a DNA forensics program that is one of a kind in Germany and especially good at solving cold cases.
0: Each genetic fingerprint is unique. DNA analysis has only been a standard part of forensic science since the 1990s.
4: In 1991, the amount of DNA needed to secure a genetic fingerprint was about the size of a half-dollar coin. Samples from blood, semen, or saliva traces had to be that big to even be analyzed. Today, a single skin cell found anywhere at a crime scene or on any object is enough.
0: Molecular biologist Harald Schneider is one of Germany's leading DNA forensic scientists and a pioneer in skin flake analysis. To date, he has helped solve around 500 murders and about 4,000 sex crimes. No matter how careful the criminal, their DNA traces are always silent informants.
4: These particles are so small that you usually can't see them with the naked eye, but they hold enough information for me to identify them, and that's a quantum leap.
0: The Walter Lübcke case.

0: is a well-known example. In 2019, the Kassel district president was shot and killed in front of his home by an unknown assailant. The police were in the dark until experts from the state criminal police discovered a tiny detail.
1: We were able to provide a key lead in the investigation. We examined the victim's clothing for foreign DNA traces and analyzed a large number of individual skin particles from the clothing. This allowed us to definitively match a single DNA trace to a specific person.
0: That one piece of evidence ultimately led to the conviction of Stefan E., a repeat offender. A tiny DNA particle found on Walter Lübke's blood-stained clothing was the clue to his previously unidentified killer.
1: That wasn't easy. We examined well over 1,000 traces on the clothing and actually found only a single trace, and eventually a second one that we could link to this person, which then led to a match in the database.
0: Schneider has made a name for himself in Germany, primarily because of his success rate in solving cold cases from before the introduction of DNA analysis. He has already solved about 30 such cold cases across Germany, and millions more pieces of evidence are still waiting in storage to be re-examined.
1: The challenge for us is to be able to analyze micro traces in cold cases. We do this almost exclusively here in Hesse, which means we can also investigate a limited number of cold cases for other federal states. We've had great success with this, as we're already able to identify people even after many years.
0: So far, this has only been possible if an identical DNA profile is found during a genetic test, or is already in the database. But what if the perpetrator isn't in the police database? Using advanced DNA analysis, Schneider is even able to determine the phenotype, the physical appearance of a perpetrator.
1: Technically speaking, we are able to determine a person's eye color, hair color, skin color, and age, as well as their biogeographic origin, that is, their genetic origin. For example, we could tell whether someone is from Western Europe, Southeastern Europe, or Asia.
0: But in Germany, this so-called biogeographic origin may not be determined. The analysis of other characteristics is permitted. But without this origin marker, forensic scientists are lacking a tool in their toolkit.
1: Across Europe, determining the biogeographic origin of a sample and thereby gauging a person's genetic origins is permitted. Unfortunately, it is banned in Germany on data protection grounds, which is understandable. But it is a setback for forensic science because it excludes important information.
0: But even using this method, forensic experts would only achieve about 80% accuracy in identifying a potential suspect. That is still too vague.
1: That's the problem that we have to work around, which is why the method isn't very practical yet. But in 5 or 6 years, I think the technology will have advanced significantly, letting us get a much clearer picture of the person who left the evidence behind. A classic composite sketch with genetics.
0: DNA Forensics 3.0 allows criminals fewer and fewer chances of going undetected.
2: Most crimes also leave behind digital traces, surveillance cameras, videos taken by witnesses, cell phone data. Determining whether they are relevant to the case, genuine, or tampered with is the domain of IT forensic investigators.
0: IT forensic investigator Martin Steinebach from the Fraunhofer Institute in Darmstadt examines photo, audio, and video files to verify their authenticity. He is a kind of data detective working with the judiciary. Criminal investigators are increasingly focusing on digital evidence.
1: We analyze evidence gathered in connection with serious crimes such as murder and manslaughter.
3: Idealerweise
1: in an ideal case, from our perspective, a crime has been recorded on video, or there is surveillance footage, and it's not certain whether the footage shows the person in question.
3: Ob die Überwachungsvideos die entsprechende Person zeigen.
1: But there are also cases when the act of killing itself has been recorded.
3: Selbst aufgezeichnet worden sind.
0: Videos of the crime scene or the surrounding area, like from surveillance cameras, must be positively verified to be admissible in court. Do the time and location match? Could this even be the suspect, or is this a witness? IT forensics is becoming increasingly important.
1: Let's take an example statement. Those are black sneakers. Now we need to see if we can really deduce that from the evidence. Does the surveillance footage corroborate a statement made by someone involved in the case?
0: But the data detectives at the Fraunhofer Institute do not just analyze images and audio files. They also examine digital traces from smartphones and computers and search the internet whenever the police hit a dead end. The Darmstadt-based Institute is a leader in this field.
1: It often comes down to forensically examining the devices to see if there is a video that captures the murder and figuring out what happened to it afterward. Did the killer perhaps brag about it or share it?
3: Hat das verbreitet?
0: Simple face-swapping apps are especially popular and easy to find online. It's becoming increasingly difficult to distinguish real people and situations from doctored fakes. Many are just for fun, but other images can have explosive political implications.
1: We look at forensic analyses of multimedia data, audio, video, and image files. Some fakes can be spotted with the naked eye. With others, you really need to know what to look for, because it's like looking at a hidden object puzzle.
0: One such hidden object puzzle presented itself in one of the most sensational clips that Steinebach has been asked to verify. It's of a private gathering at a villa on Ibiza, filmed with hidden cameras, the secretly recorded video that broke the 2019 Ibiza Gate scandal.
1: Some things aren't technical tampering, but just indicators.
0: In the video, Austrian politicians meet with the supposed niece of a Russian oligarch. Millions in political donations are offered in exchange for political control over independent media. Was the video real?
1: Based on these interior shots, we saw that there wasn't actually a light switch in that spot in the original villa, even though one appeared in the video. So we figured someone had probably set up a fake camera there. And that's how we were able to figure out what kind of security camera it likely was. We actually found it in a catalog. And based on that data, the question became, could this surveillance video have come from this camera? This is actual detective work.
3: Das ist also tatsächlich Detektivarbeit.
0: The footage from the hidden camera was authentic, and the scandal brought down Austria's governing coalition. But the forensic scientists at the Fraunhofer Institute don't just analyze footage. They also develop intelligent systems that can do it all on their own, pixel by pixel.
4: We've developed a tool to identify local variations. It uses features derived from signal processing.
0: The doctored parts of this video of Zelensky are barely noticeable to the naked eye.
4: Take the Zelensky deepfake, for example. Of course, we only looked more closely after the fact. How is this deepfake constructed? What are its distinctive features? How can you recognize it? This involves AI that has learned to distinguish inauthentic from authentic material.
0: From simple fakes to sophisticated tampering using artificial intelligence. To stay one step ahead of the scammers' ever-evolving tricks, experts are constantly refining their own techniques, like this program for generating real-time AI deepfakes.
1: The rapid development of AI will likely make it impossible for the naked eye to be able to distinguish between the original and a fake in the near future.
0: Which images can be trusted and which cannot? Criminal manipulation is a rapidly growing threat.

0: femicide, a national crisis in Kenya.
1: We need to speak up because it's happening so that there are laws that can be enacted.
0: The number of femicides has remained alarmingly high for years. Now, a broad alliance is calling for stronger protections for women.
2: What are institutions like the High Court here and governments doing to protect women and girls?
3: The 77% in 30 minutes.

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1: These podcasts and videos shed light on a dark history, the devastating colonial horrors inflicted by Germany across Africa.
0: And he employed scorched earth tactics, burning farms and destroying livestock.
1: What is the legacy of this widespread racist oppression today?
2: History cannot be forgotten. We need to talk about it.
1: Hear the stories, Shadows of German Colonialism.
3: J.D. Vance.
4: Behind the name, a story told from the inside.
5: Yeah, you may want to close the door.
4: A childhood overshadowed by his mother's addiction.
6: I didn't think about anything except just getting high.
4: From working class Ohio to America's elite, and for years, one of its sharpest critics.
7: He said, I'd rather have dinner with a friend than with these a**.
8: Trump is a really bad candidate, and frankly, I think a really bad person.
4: But sometimes politics rewrites loyalties.
9: He said some bad things about me, but that was before he knew me, and then he fell in love.
10: This is incredible.
4: Is this just the beginning of something far bigger?
11: I said, you're going to be the president of the United States.
12: Hey, everybody. J.D. Vance here.
4: J.D. Vance, the man after Trump, starts August 8th on DW.
13: This is DW News, and these are our top stories. President Donald Trump threatened that the United States would target Iran's power plants and bridges next week if Tehran did not negotiate to end hostilities. His warning came as both the U.S. and Iran launched strikes, and after Trump backtracked on his proposal to impose a 20% fee on cargo shipped through the Strait of Hormuz. European Commission President Ursula von der Leyen announced a 10 billion euro defense package for Ukraine, together with President Volodymyr Zelensky. The deal will also allow the EU to better develop drone technology with the embattled nation. The announcement comes as Ukraine steps up its drone attacks on Russian positions around Crimea. German Chancellor Friedrich Merz said he expects the United States government not to interfere in German elections. The comments came as Germany gears up for key regional elections, which could see a far-right party elected to state government for the first time since World War II. Merz also stated that German parties were banned from taking donations from international agents.

0: The Trump administration's crackdown on immigration is under scrutiny once again after two fatal shootings within a week. Agents from Immigration and Customs Enforcement, which is known as ICE, shot dead a 26-year-old Colombian man in the state of Maine on Monday, saying that he posed a threat to public security. His killing has triggered protests across the state. The incident came just days after ICE agents in Texas shot a man dead during a traffic stop. While much of the focus has been on Latino communities, they are not the only ones that ICE is targeting.
1: She spent decades helping immigrants, then ICE picked her up.
2: When they detained me, they didn't look at my ID. They didn't even ask for my documents. I offered it to them. They would not.
1: Meenu Batra had lived in the United States for decades. She worked as a court interpreter in the Texas immigration system. Then during a work trip, everything changed.

0: He was stopped at an airport and detained by the U.S. Immigration and Customs Enforcement, far from her family and community. She's a mother of four U.S. citizens. One of them serves in the U.S. Army.
1: Everybody had to hold on to their own plans and projects and life and just come here and figure out what to do, how to help mom. And that was very, very painful.
0: Minu came to the U.S. as a refugee in 1991 after her parents were killed in anti-Sikh violence in India. Years later, a judge allowed her to live and work in the country. In 2000, she was granted what's called withholding of removal, meaning she could not be deported to India and was allowed to stay in the U.S. But authorities now acted on an old deportation order. Her lawyer says she tried to explain her legal status. It did not matter.
2: Basically surrounded her at the security checkpoint as if they were taking down a big cartel member. And that's where they, in the file folder, basically, you know, well, they opened the file folder once she got in the vehicle, but they basically asked her, are you Minu Batra? And when she said yes in the affirmative, they basically said, you have an order of removal. And when she said no, like, I got a grant from a judge, I have permission to live and work here, they said, no, that doesn't mean you have permission to live here forever. They literally took her and basically placed her in an unmarked vehicle.
0: She was taken into detention anyway.
3: I am outside the LYA detention facility in Raymondsville, Texas, where Minu was held after her arrest. It sits in a remote part of Texas, far from the family and community she knows. Minu's case highlights a different reality of immigration enforcement. ICE is now targeting South Asians at much higher rates.
0: Her case is not the only one. Immigration enforcement in the US often focuses on Latino communities, but cases like Minu's are changing that. Arrests of Asian immigrants by ICE have almost tripled, rising from under 700 in 2024 to nearly 2,000 in 2025. Indian nationals are now the second largest group affected after Chinese nationals.
4: There are green card holders that are at those same fears. You have H-1B visa workers, international students. We've heard from such a wide range of people who are also legally in the United States. So it's not just the undocumented populations that are walking around with concerns and fears about their right to pursue remedies here to remain, but it's the documented populations as well.
0: Advocates say this is changing how people see immigration enforcement in the U.S. It is not only undocumented migrants. Even people with legal status are being caught up. In a statement, ICE told DW, illegal aliens who receive these type of orders can still be detained and removed to a third country. Minu says many in her community stay silent about cases like hers.
1: Because, you know, how our community is very good at sweeping things under the rug. But I know that I am not the only one. I might be the only one who's talking about it. Perhaps I'm providing safe space for people to come out and reach out.
0: Her story is a warning. Immigration enforcement is not just someone else's issue anymore.
5: I want to bring in now Julia Decker. She's the Director of Public Policy at the Immigrant Law Center of Minnesota. Julia, it's good to have you with us. You know, we just heard in that story, the story of Minu Batra, a longtime U.S. resident, a court interpreter. She's the mother of four U.S. citizens. Does her case, does it reflect a broader change in how immigration enforcement is affecting immigrant communities?
6: I think it does. And I think that there are a couple aspects of this. One aspect, of course, is that we have seen a dramatic increase just in all immigrant communities being targeted across the United States. This includes, of course, undocumented as well as documented immigrants. And in some cases, you know, people who are documented that can actually in some ways sort of increase somebody's risk because the fact that, you know, having documentation actually makes a person's presence known to the government, and that can, you know, allow the government more easily to know where a person is, to be able to go to their house to track their movements. And so we have seen, for instance, student visa holders targeted in one of the, you know, the administration's earlier crackdowns during this administration.
5: Well, let me ask you though, if a person has the documents, the proper documents, then why would that be a reason? Why would that put them at any level of vulnerability when it comes to ICE?
6: So one of the things that we have seen with this administration

0: situation is that they have moved to restrict previously legal pathways to previously lawful immigration. So for instance, visas that are currently available, they have moved to restrict things like temporary protected status, they have moved to terminate or restrict. And, you know, a lot of these, what quite frankly, were previously very stable statuses, the administration has moved to terminate or restrict or otherwise make much more difficult for people to access or hold on to and maintain. And so that has made it much more difficult for people to know what they have to do to maintain those statuses. And then as we saw with some of these surges, for instance, in Minnesota, where I'm currently located, even people who had lawful statuses could be picked up, even though they were currently in status and could end up in detention then, and then having to try to prove while they were in detention that everything was on the up and up. And they could spend time in jail trying to get those documents while they were sitting in jail.
1: Okay.
0: So the way the administration has sort of changed those tactics has just made it much more difficult and much less certain even for people with those lawful statuses. I think the other aspect of this that I do want to highlight, is that I do think there is, quite frankly, a racial act to all of this, right? There has been always in the U.S. psyche, in the American psyche, some sort of distinctions, poor distinctions, obviously, but distinctions with even between, you know, sort of East, Southeast, Southwest Asians. There is a sort of underlying sort of model minority myth of, you know, that has always been attached particularly to East Asians that I think still lives on in some of the ways that South versus Southeast versus East versus South Asians are perceived. And I think that can be sometimes seen played out in the way that some of these enforcement actions are being implemented.
1: Yeah, Julie, you bring up a good point too, that I mean, there are all shades in this story that need to be reported. We appreciate you offering your insights today. Julia Decker, thank you.
2: Finns have a certain reputation for toughness. They bathe in ice, occasionally chase off bears with brooms, and maintain one of the strongest conventional militaries in Europe. Those armed forces are now part of NATO, and that could be causing Russian military planners a major headache. Because right next to Finland's northern border is this, the Kola Peninsula. Home to Russia's ballistic missile submarines. It's central to Moscow's capacity to wage nuclear war. And it depends on one vital lifeline that's vulnerable to the Finns. So do the Russians suddenly have a Finland problem? And what might they do about it?
3: I'd say this is a major strategic setback for Russia.
4: It's pretty core to their survival instinct.
2: All right, so what is the Kola Peninsula and why does it matter? It lies in Russia's far northwest, mostly above the Arctic Circle in one of the harshest environments on Earth. Named after the Kola River that runs through it and often referred to as Kola, the peninsula is big. It's also one of the most heavily militarized regions in Russia. Looking at these satellite images, it doesn't take long to see why Kola matters to Russia. Bases, harbors, suspected nuclear storage depots, airfields with strategic bombers, and the facilities needed to keep them all running.
4: The Kola Peninsula is very important to Russia because it houses the Northern Fleet and nuclear ballistic missile submarine installations, so both ammunition storages, submarine repair facilities, and the submarine pens itself. And operating these submarines is key for the nuclear deterrent job.
2: Some of the subs stationed here are known as boomers. They have the capacity to wipe out entire cities. It's thought that

0: Each Borei-class submarine can carry up to 96 nuclear warheads, and each of those are several times as powerful as the Hiroshima bomb. And unlike land-based missiles in fixed silos, the subs can disappear into the Barents Sea.
1: So the idea is that once you have a submarine that goes into sea, then it is very difficult and pretty much impossible to find the submarine. So if someone attacks the land, the homeland of Russia or the United States or France or the United Kingdom, who also have submarines, then the idea is that submarines will survive and will be able to respond, to retaliate.
0: So COLA is something like a remote nuclear backup, a crucial element of Russia's nuclear arsenal, and a fortress likely stocked with fuel, weapons, and ammunition. Yet for all its military might, COLA has a weakness. And this is where we get to the geography problem. This entire region depends on one main road and one railway line to connect it with the rest of Russia. They are crucial for supplies and soldiers.
2: Basically, these two transport facilities are the lifeline of the region. It's a very sparsely populated area, so you don't have many minor roads. It's a very swampy area, so even if you don't have roads, it's even hard to build one because of the lakes, the swamps, etc. A lot of water obstacles, frozen ground, so it's not an easy region to commute.
0: Let's take a look at this map. The R21 highway connects St. Petersburg in the south to Murmansk way up in the north. Beside it runs the Murmansk Railway, one of the main arteries connecting the Kola Peninsula to the rest of Russia. North of Belomorsk, we could identify only one railway line heading towards Murmansk. It's a critical route for moving troops, equipment, and supplies. It is also vital for civilian life. A large share of the goods arriving in the Arctic city comes by rail, and thousands of people rely on the train as their main connection to the rest of Russia. Disrupt it, and Russia has a big problem. In fact, we know what happens when that connection is broken. In 2020, a railway bridge near Murmansk collapsed, forcing Russian railways to halt all traffic to the city. Wagons were stranded, trains stopped running, and the Murmansk trade port had to turn boats away because there was no cargo to load. And those bike-jumping, ice-bathing Finns with their strong army, they're just next door.
3: Obviously, the railroad specifically would be an interesting military target.
0: But Finland has been there for a long time. Let's look at what they could do and why Russia might see them as a problem now. Finland joined NATO in 2023 as a direct result of Russia's full-scale invasion of Ukraine the previous year. Their military was a welcome addition. It's one of the strongest conventional militaries in Europe. But it's not just those already in uniform who are handy. All of Finland takes defense seriously. The country can mobilize around 280,000 soldiers in case of war. That number is expected to rise to 300,000 soon. Behind them stands a pool of nearly a million trained reservists. And behind that is a robust system of preparedness. Military depots across the country store stockpiles of ammunition, tanks, armored vehicles, and equipment ready to be issued to all those capable people in a crisis.
3: In the early post-Cold War years, Finland decided to stick to this relatively conservative model. And now, whereas other NATO allies are rebuilding like their systems, Finland is scaling up an existing system. And there is quite a big difference between those two efforts.
0: And that's also down to the country's often difficult history with Russia. Early in the Second World War, the Soviet Union invaded Finland. And although the Finns lost territory, they gave Joseph Stalin a bloody nose, inflicting heavy losses on a much larger opponent. What they call the Winter War became a defining moment in Finnish national identity. For many Finns, the lesson was clear. Be so strong that nobody thinks attacking you is ever a good idea. They didn't join NATO and tried to maintain a pragmatic relationship with Moscow. But Russia's full-scale invasion of Ukraine changed that calculation, pushing a once neutral country into the arms of NATO. Geopolitically, this was a big deal.
3: It's not only about Finland, but the Nordic region as a whole. And I'd say this is a major

0: strategic setback for Russia, which was of course facilitated by NATO membership.
1: And Finland's new stance didn't stop with NATO membership itself. Since joining the alliance, Finland has become one of Ukraine's most committed supporters. Across Northern Europe, Finland, Sweden, and Norway, together with Denmark, are now planning defense as a team. They're weaving what were once separate national militaries into a regional security network.
0: Has Finland, by joining NATO, created a military dilemma for Russia? Yes, but I would say that it is a Nordic military dilemma. Defensive, of course, but something that Russia will have to take into account in its military planning.
1: Okay, so what is Russia's Finland problem? Until now, the only country in Europe's far north giving Russia cause for concern was Norway, a founding member of NATO. But now Sweden and Finland have joined too. That's made the situation much more difficult for Russia and given NATO military planners a lot more options. Intelligence agencies across Europe are warning that despite the situation in Ukraine, Russia may be ready to fight a large-scale conflict with NATO in the coming years. Germany says as early as 2029. That's only 3 years away. The Baltic states are generally seen as Moscow's next potential target. Imagine if the unthinkable happened and Russia actually attacked, let's say Estonia, starting a war with a NATO member. What would happen? Well, Finland's first reaction would most likely be a collective top priority would likely be protecting the homeland, the capital Helsinki, and other vital parts of the country.
2: And then it will probably think, well, how do we support the effort in the Baltics the best way we can? And that is with the Finnish Navy closing the Baltic Sea to lock in the Russians in Kronstadt and St. Petersburg. Then, of course, to use the air force to support Estonia and other countries in the region that are probably under pressure by a sizable ground invasion. And then deep strike against logistical facilities.
1: Okay, so Finland could help in the Baltics. But if the goal would be to make Russia rethink the war altogether, where would you apply pressure?
2: Then I think in the second stage of the Kola Peninsula might be interesting for NATO.
1: And if NATO wanted to put pressure on the Kola Peninsula, Finland is right next to its very, very long driveway. But if you're Russia, you're probably not going to sit back and wait for trouble to arrive.
0: The scenario is that under certain circumstances, Russia may want to defend its what they call like military bastion in the Arctic region, in the Kola Peninsula and in the associated waters. And in this context, that could endanger Finnish territorial integrity if, let's say, the Russians would want to deploy air defense systems in Finland. And then the most offensive and serious scenario would be that Russia could entertain the idea of taking over the Norwegian coasts through Finland to give it a springboard for operations in Northern Atlantic, potentially disrupting sea traffic there.
1: All right, let's pause here for a moment. This is where we need to take a close look at the Kola Peninsula. It could be crucial for the Russians in a conflict with NATO, because Kola is about more than just nuclear weapons. It's from here that Russia's attack subs could venture into the North Atlantic through the so-called Greenland-Iceland-UK gap to intercept NATO resupply convoys heading to Europe. That was a tactic the Nazis used in World War II. And the submarines are only part of the picture. The Kola Peninsula is also home to some of Russia's most capable Arctic ground units.
2: NATO forces or allied forces would try to isolate this threat and cut them off or diminish their threat to the northern flank. That would be done by striking directly at these military assets, the facilities that support them, but also, of course, cutting the logistics.
1: And this takes us back to that crucial highway and railroad link, the R-21 highway and the railroad heading up to Murmansk. It's the only way in and the only way out for troops, weapons, supplies, everything. Russia is experiencing what happens when a crucial logistics link like that is under attack right now in Ukraine. This is footage released by Ukrainian military units appearing to show medium-range drones striking supply routes. Ukrainian forces say they are disrupting a vital

0: artery for Moscow's logistics, along the road connecting occupied Crimea to Russia via the so-called land bridge. The supply route to the Kola Peninsula is double that length, and in much more inhospitable country, often going over rivers and marshland.
1: So we're talking about a lot of road and railroad and a lot of railroad bridges, and it's basically technically impossible to at the same time protect all of them.
0: This map shows just five locations where the railway seems to cross water or wetlands on bridges, causeways or embankments. Between Belomorsk and Murmansk, where there seems to be no alternative, we found about 50 such vulnerable spots. And that could be a problem for Russia, as it's often been called a railway army. They need trains to send troops where they need to be.
2: Disrupting those flows would most likely be NATO's target or NATO's aim, and also Finland's.
0: These are F-35 multi-role fighter jets. Finland bought 64 of them from the United States. The first F-35s are expected to arrive in Finland by the end of 2026.
1: So, of course, the joint strike munition that Finnish F-35s have, they could also be used especially against bridges, because these are heavy ammunition that carry much more punch than a usual drones.
0: On paper, the military logic seems straightforward. If Russia was fighting a war in the Baltics, exerting pressure up in the north could act as a crucial diversion. But wars aren't fought on paper. And just because a military option exists doesn't mean political leaders would choose it. Would Finland really go to war to help the Baltics?
2: Would a fellow ally carry out offensive measures that would bind the forces of an attacker out of solidarity for your fellow ally? I think that certain kinship may extend to other Baltic states as well. And there would be probably emotional pleas for joining the fight. But then there's also then the survival instinct. So those might be in conflict.
0: And don't forget, the Kola Peninsula is home to some of Russia's most important nuclear infrastructure. And that raises another question. Could Kola be too dangerous to touch?
2: It is in NATO's interest that we at least entertain this possibility, because it has this deterrence value.
0: If Finland were to ever do something on Kola, it would have to be carefully calibrated.
3: Because it's not like Finland will be invading Kola Peninsula or something like that. So to the extent that the nuclear deterrence kind of are there, it's very difficult to actually undermine in a serious way. So from that point of view, I don't think that that's a serious change in the nuclear deterrence kind of a policy or capability, if you will.
1: The storage depots for naval intercontinental ballistic missiles are very close to Norway and Finland, and all the logistical infrastructure, repair shops for nuclear reactors, etc. Of course, if a war happened, because attacking the nuclear triad is something that you don't do unless you are in full-fledged nuclear war, because it would trigger retaliation, makes targeting military facilities in this area always a very political issue.
0: So, where does all that leave us? The Kola Peninsula looks vulnerable. The crucial R-21 highway and the Murmansk Railway are exposed in many places and could become pressure points in a wider conflict. But whether NATO countries would actually try to exploit that vulnerability is another question entirely. What we can say with more certainty is that Russia is not ignoring its problem with Finland. In fact, Moscow has already begun reshaping its military posture in the high north. Research by Finnish broadcaster Yle and a network of Scandinavian media outlets has shown that Moscow is building up military infrastructure in the region. On Kola, one of Russia's key Arctic brigades has recently been upgraded into a new motor rifle division. Once the Ukraine war ends, the number of soldiers in this unit could effectively triple. Across the region, Russia is building and renovating bases, increasing equipment stockpiles, and even creating new units. One place stands out in particular, Petrozavodsk. The city has a major storage facility for military equipment. Over the past few years, it's been expanded, and recently equipment has been increasing again. This is

0: the Soviet-era Rybka garrison. It's being reactivated and expanded. These images are from the outskirts of Petrozavodsk. Here we see another military base in construction, capable of housing thousands of soldiers. And this major military hub is right along both the R-21 highway and the Murmansk railway. And Russia is also paying attention to those links.
1: The Russian military has a special branch of the engineering corps. These are railway engineers, special brigades that build and fix railway lines. They have specialized heavy-duty construction materials and railway bridge systems that they can use to first repair destroyed infrastructure, but second also to build new infrastructure even in the war zones.
0: One of these brigades has been stationed in Petrozavodsk. Russian authorities are already presenting it as the heir to the wartime railway troops that kept soldiers and supplies moving during the Winter War and the rest of World War II. Scandinavian media reports suggest that in total, Russia plans to station up to 115,000 troops along its borders with NATO. The Finnish military expects around 80,000 of them could be based near Finland. So what we've seen in this video is Russia is clearly behaving as though Finland matters and that it could be a problem. That's because the Finns are right next to one of Russia's most important military regions. And now that they've joined NATO, Moscow is having to rethink its posture there. Most experts agree that a conflict in the High North is unlikely in the near future. But a confrontation between Russia and NATO elsewhere would put the region into sharp focus. And the fact that Russia is rebuilding forces, reactivating military bases, and creating new units suggests the Kremlin is taking its Finland problem seriously.
2: Learn German with DW. 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German to go.
3: I'd like you to do something. Look at the corner of your screen. Every time that clock hits zero, somewhere in the world, a woman or a girl has been killed. According to the United Nations, a woman or girl is killed every 10 minutes because of her gender, the widely accepted definition of femicide. Welcome to this special edition of the 77%. My name is Edith Kimani, and for the next 26 minutes, we're going to look into just one story, femicide. That story is unfolding here where we are today in Kenya, and I can guarantee it is unfolding in your country or wherever you may be watching this from. Now, a quick warning before we go any further. What you're about to see contains accounts of physical and sexual violence. Some of it may be hard to see and hear. Viewer discretion is advised.
4: We got to report to the police. If I went, they would start by blaming me. Why were you dressed like this?
5: I heard of this happening to others. I never thought it would affect our family.
3: We're at the Kenya Police Service headquarters, and you would expect that this is where you'd find national statistics on this issue. However, the latest figures are from rights and women's organizations. And they indicate that at least 7 women die from femicide every month. Other reports we've seen show even higher numbers, but without a national database, it's difficult to know just how many women are killed each year due to femicide. But we can be sure of one, killed in 2025 in her own house.

0: A family's pain tears through a funeral home in Kenya. At the center of the grief, three children. Their mother, Eunice Wanjiku, was stabbed to death 2 days before by their father in front of their eyes.
1: Young people have gotten out of control. This generation of Gen Zs, and I know it's not only here, it's wherever you come from.
0: At 32, Eunice had been married for more than a decade. Her younger sister, Susan, says she was close to the couple. But she also knows the relationship was physically abusive. On the day her sister was murdered, Susan had spoken to both of them.
2: She used to call me. In fact, that week, Eunice called me to ask me to send her bus fare to come home. She had been beaten. It was on Sunday. She'd been chased from home. Her husband also called me and said, I have tried to fix this marriage with your sister, but she's not interested. I told him she's not interested because every time you drink, you beat her.
0: The exact details of what happened next aren't clear. The children reported that their dad locked them inside before stabbing Eunice. First in her chest and several times in her abdomen. Their neighbors forced their way into the house and found the children crying over their mother's body.
2: They sat there while everything was happening. They were locked in the house and they saw everything. The three of them just sat there.
0: The children's dad was taken into custody. Eunice's case isn't unusual. The research collective Africa Data Hub reported at least 7 women were killed every month in 2025 because of their gender. Most of them were stabbed and by their husbands. Globally, the UN estimates that a woman or girl is killed every 10 minutes due to her gender.
3: Now, for this report, I worked with my colleague and co-author, Sela Oneko, who you'll be meeting later on in this show. And before we continue with that report, I want to show you a little behind the scenes of how sometimes we argued over the language, debated what was fair, and reflected about when, as journalists, we're allowed to step out from behind the camera.
4: Naming femicide instead of simply murder is crucial because it highlights a gender-based motive, what you were saying. But it also exposes systemic misogyny and ensures accountability in law and policy. I like this because it makes it visible and it makes it apparent that it's structural violence women face.
5: Yeah, and it's also about the fact that, you know, in the end, if you want to address the matter, like, you know, the police, for example, say we have to do more prevention. But how are you going to prevent this matter if you don't, you know, if it's not treated as something specific? And how are you going to, you know, address all the issues, the societal issues that come into play that affect women, that maybe don't affect men so much?
3: One of the things we kept coming back to in those debates is this. When the system fails women, who's left to catch them? In Kenya, the answer is increasingly other women. And this road where we're standing, City Hall Way, has been the scene where hundreds of women have gathered numerous times to demand for change. We meet two women who you will always find at these protests. They run a community-based organization at the center of the fight against gender-based violence and femicide in Kenya.
6: Stop killing women! Stop killing women! Stop killing women! Stop killing women!
0: 2024 was the worst year for femicide in Kenya. Anger over the situation came to a head, and protesters flooded the streets to demand an end to femicide. On the front lines of the protest was Njeri Migwi.
7: We need to speak up because it's happening, so that there are laws that can be enacted.
0: Njeri Migwi and Ruth Bange are the founders of Usikimie, a community-based organization supporting those worst affected by gender-based violence. Cases of violence and sexual abuse land at their doorstep in Soweto. With little to no government services in this low-income neighborhood, Usekimye shoulders a huge responsibility.
8: 3 days ago, on our toll-free line, we received 60 cases a day, a single day. You know, so many people called in. We have people who are referring cases on our social media pages. Yeah. We do not have enough staff to handle this because of limited resources.
0: Lena Kanywa is one of the women they've been supporting.
9: 11.
0: Her case has dragged through the Kenyan courts for 3 years.
10: Thank you very much.
0: A widow and mother of three, Usekimye helped Lena and her children when tragedy hit. In March 2022, Lena found her 10-year-old daughter, Mary Wambui, in the worst imaginable state. Under a bed, in a pool of blood, and undressed from the waist. She understood immediately that her daughter had been defiled, but she could not have anticipated the full extent of the injuries.
9: Nilipata.
11: I found the knife. I found my child had been stabbed with a knife. It went in here and came out on the other side. That's when I lost all my strength, and I just started stroking her. People tried to tell me to get up, but I just sat there on the chair by the bed from 4 p.m. until about 6 p.m. when the police came and took us out.
0: The alleged perpetrator was a trusted neighbor who lured the 10-year-old. Mary had been playing outside with other kids, and when she didn't come home, Lena went to look for her. Three years after her child's death, Lena finally takes a stand in court. The investigator presents evidence from the scene.
12: Are you able to see it now?
13: I need to move a bit closer.
0: When Lena sees the accused and the murder weapon, it's more than she can bear.
12: On priority basis.
11: I saw him and I felt...
9: You think we imagine?
11: Because I never imagined someone I had lived next to for 5 years could ever do this to me. I never imagined it. So seeing him there...
0: This is just the beginning of the legal battle. Under Kenyan law, what happened to Mary is considered defilement and murder. The term femicide does not exist.
3: Lena has been in and out of court for 3 years, and her case is sadly normal here. Kenyan femicide cases in big counties like Nairobi and Mombasa take, on average, 4 years to conclude. So why does it take so long? To help us understand, I'm joined now by Elsie Milimu. She is an advocate of the High Court, and her work focuses on human rights and women's and health rights. Thank you so much for joining us. So we're talking about cases taking an incredibly long amount of time, and your organization where we're at actually advocates and has cases which are currently in court. So you know why it takes so long, right? Why does it?
14: Ideally, it's a matter of systemic issues, number one. So beginning with the number of cases in court, there's a lot of backlog as it is, and not enough judicial officers to address them. There's also the aspect of investigations taking a long time. But of course, these systemic issues are largely because of underfunding. I don't think as Kenya we prioritize matters gender. We've not really recognized GBV as a national disaster that it is.
3: Yeah.
14: Yes.
3: Is there a guarantee that because my case gets to court, that it will conclude with some form of justice at the end of it?
14: Not necessarily. You must remember that aspects of GBV and femicide really are criminal in nature. And so the prosecution really has to prove beyond reasonable doubt.
3: And of course, it's difficult to get evidence because in these cases, usually it's just two people involved.
14: Exactly. So because it's he say, she say, and often, again, I love that question that you asked, because typically such crimes take place in a private setting, not in a public setting. So there's that. And so that's when forensics comes in. And so if we as a country do not have the proper mechanisms, the proper tools to really collect forensic evidence, then likelihood of that case failing is very high.
3: Would you trust our court system if, knock on wood, something around GBV was to happen to you or your loved one? Are you sure that you will get justice?
14: It's

0: It's a difficult question.
1: Yeah.
0: I would say it's possible, but it takes a lot of effort. I would say this though, femicide just doesn't happen. There are warning signs, the things we see. You might see a colleague with a mark somewhere. So really, the

0: a show, our clock has already counted down to 10 once. That means one woman somewhere in the world who was alive when we said hello to you is now dead simply because she was a woman. So the question becomes, what are institutions like the High Court here and governments doing to protect women and girls? In Kenya, the police say they're offering victim-centered training to their officers. The president appointed a task force specifically to address femicide. But what's been the result at the end of all these government efforts? However, data we've seen from the police shows that cases of defilement top the list of sexual offences in Kenya. In December 2025, over 500 sexual offences were reported to the police nationwide. Of these, more than 400 were cases of defilement, a term specific to the sexual abuse of minors. 72 were rapes of adult women. That same month, there were 3 recorded murders related to gender-based violence, what we call femicide. Men aged between 20 and 29 were the top offenders. Police say that because most of the perpetrators are known to the victims, more effort must be put into prevention.
1: Prevention may involve actually strengthening community policing structures, because many people have been abused and they are not aware that even these forms of violence have been criminalized by law. This is how these cases can be referred, and these are the existing support services that exist.
0: Despite Okachi's claim that all police stations in the country have a trained gender officer, trust between community and police remains weak.
1: People are not reporting these cases to the police, and we must find a way of encouraging them to come forward to report these cases. They must trust in law enforcement that we can handle their cases so that we can assist them.
0: The government knows there's a problem. In 2025, the president appointed a task force to develop a national response to femicide and gender-based violence. The task force traveled across Kenya to hold town hall meetings where mostly women and some men gave their unfiltered perspectives.
2: Silence, victim blaming, and stigmatization.
3: When we got a report to the police, for example, if I went, they would start by blaming me. Why were you there? Why were you dressed like this? Why were you out at that time?
4: Men feel that they should dominate over women. There is no punishment given to those who are caught maybe doing the rape. Now it gives them that power to continue mishandling the other gender.
0: After hearing the testimonies, the task force chair acknowledges ending gender-based violence is everyone's responsibility.
5: So at this point, we are to look at everything, including the family structure. Is it working or is it broken? We are looking at the role of culture and cultural norms. Are they contributing? We are looking at the role of social media in this whole area of GBV, including femicide.
0: The task force has since presented its findings to the president.
6: Your Excellency, we are requesting that you declare GBV, including femicide, a national crisis.
0: The key recommendations include recognizing femicide as a distinct crime, improving investigations, and strengthening survivor support. The police service says it's already updated its training on gender-based violence. But Njeri from Usikimie is not convinced any of the proposals will be implemented.
7: You know what happens to those things that happen in Kenya when we have task forces? They go into a shelf somewhere and they die. The way we addressed COVID very quick, I want to ask people, why don't we ever look at the murder of people with that weight? We don't. Because we don't see women as equal. We don't see them as deserving. We see this as a matter of, it's a private matter between two people.
0: femicide refers to the killing

0: of girls and women because of their gender. Kenyan rights groups want this language adapted into national law. Doing so, they argue, would address the deliberate and systemic violence women face.
1: All we are asking them is to declare femicide a distinct crime. And by saying we are asking femicide to be declared a distinct crime, we are asking for a very simple thing. Femicide can be measured. You cannot fund that which cannot be measured. We have numbers that we have taken from the cases that we have seen. So do other organizations, so does the government, but it is disaggregated and it is in silos. So we need a national database that can be able to measure what we are saying.
2: So we've just heard what the government response has been, at least from the police side. We've heard about the task force and, of course, Njeri coming back there with her assertions. Now, Njeri is always that person who, in the story, as we were doing it, Sela Oneko with me, you've met her earlier, who we did the story with. Every time we spoke to her, she always surprised me with just how well she was able to articulate these things despite how difficult they were. But what about you? What are some of the most surprising, maybe challenging, unexpected things you came out of this story with?
3: I think one of the most surprising things was actually the court case, you know, like, well, it's not surprising, but it just, you feel it, you feel like the weight it has on the people who affected the families. Because they just drag on, you know, they drag on forever, they're adjourned, they feel like they're not taken seriously.
2: The cases, the families, the protagonists we've dealt with are here in the material world, but I remember Njeri speaking about online violence against women also really being something that they're worried about, the digital space. What did you think about that?
3: I remember Njeri telling us that, you know, when they post something about a femicide or gender-based violence about a specific case, you know, you have the people there who are shocked, who sympathize with the survivors or the families of whoever was killed, and you also have a lot of toxic comments that just come from people in the online spaces.
2: Yeah. I actually remember she said that one of the reasons she started Usikimia was because of a case where somebody had been killed, and online people were making fun of it to the point where they made a song mocking her because she had been cut with an axe, and the song was about being cut with an axe. Yeah, so of course we're dealing with a lot of very dark and heavy material, but I always say that we don't have to live with it, which is, you know, we're lucky in that way. But what was the most challenging thing for you about telling this story?
3: I think, I mean, lots of things. I mean, one was kind of getting everything, you know, there's so many cases. We could have kind of covered many more cases if we wanted to. We just covered two cases. But really, these cases as well, you know, going to the funeral, going to Eunice's funeral, that was, you know, extremely sad. And then also, that first day in court where Mary's mother, Lena, was in court and they presented her with the knife, the murder weapon. They presented her with bed sheets and clothes which were still bloody.
2: These are the ones that had wrapped Mary.
3: Exactly. And so I think those were some of the moments which really stuck with me.
2: I don't think we are going to forget that for a long time. But you have not seen how this story ends. There was a lot to put in, but we figured out exactly where we wanted it to end, and this is exactly how it does.
0: Months after Eunice's funeral, her family's pain is still raw. Her children are under state custody at a children's home. Their grandmother is desperate to reunite them with the family. Although she has no financial means to support them, she still wants them close.
4: If I saw them, I'll be so happy. Because when I see them, I see Eunice, especially in the youngest, who looks just like her.
0: Eunice's alleged killer is already in custody, but the case could drag on for years. For the family, justice would mean keeping him behind bars. While justice can keep the perpetrators imprisoned, financial empowerment can offer options for survivors of gender-based violence. For Lena, that means getting money to keep her other children safe during school holidays. Each week, she and other women

0: supported by Usikimie, meet for their table banking group.
1: I work hard to raise money. Right now, I want to borrow money from the group to send the kids to my parents, because I can't go to work and leave them home alone. I'm too scared.
0: Although Lena has Usikimie to support her legal costs, the accused's family has the means to hire lawyers and post bail if granted. Lena believes only a conviction can keep her family safe. On another side of town, Usikimie wants the Kenyan public to finally take off its blinders. They've put the scenes of crimes that they're too often confronted with into an exhibition, and they're taking it around the country. The names of victims Usikimie knew are everywhere in the room. A stark reminder of just how many lives have been lost.
2: If you ask me a name, I'll tell you their story. Because I know the families, I know the people, I've seen the bodies, I've seen the mutilations, and I need Kenyans to understand the gravity. I need people to understand that this is bad.
0: For those in attendance, the gravity of the crimes is sinking in. As part of the experience, the men are asked to become active allies in the fight.
3: End femicide now.
4: End femicide now.
3: You can count on me.
4: You can count on me.
0: It's a powerful pledge from the men in the room, but will it go beyond the exhibition? And is society ready to take up the fight?
5: We've come to the end of our show today. By my count, that clock on your screen has reset twice since we started talking, and in a few minutes, it will have counted down three times. Three more women somewhere in the world killed needlessly. On behalf of everyone involved in this special edition of the 77%, thank you for staying with us through this difficult edition. Until the next one, it's bye-bye from me, Edith Kimani, here in Nairobi.

0: Oh, ich mal dann zum Beispiel ja was schlecht tut da.
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1: 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In 60 minutes.

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3: Some people don't care about me because they don't see my beauty. Some people don't care about me because they think I have nothing to give. But 2 billion people do. To them, I am everything. Their home, their food, their livelihood. But day by day, I disappear. And so does everything I give. 2 billion people care about me, need me, and now I need you.

Europe and Ukraine building weapons together. On a visit to Kyiv, EU Chief Ursula von der Leyen has announced a partnership to help Ukraine build more drones in European factories. Plus, Democrats in the U.S. state of Maine scrambling to fill a vacancy in a crucial Senate race. Will it help them change the balance of power in Congress come November? I'm Brent Goff in Berlin. DW News starts right now.

0: Europe and Ukraine will soon be building drones together. Today, European Commission President Ursula von der Leyen announced a deal to manufacture military drones in collaboration with Ukraine. She said the EU could offer advantages to Ukraine, including broad industrial capacity and secure production sites. Von der Leyen was in Kyiv for Ukraine's annual Statehood Day celebrations, which she marked with Ukrainian President Zelensky. She also pledged continued military and financial support as Ukraine defends against Russia's now four-year-old invasion. Ukraine's innovative use of drones has inflicted heavy losses on Russian forces and damaged much of Russia's oil and gas infrastructure. Here's Ursula von der Leyen announcing that drone deal earlier today in Kyiv.
1: This deal will bring together Ukrainian ingenuity and Europe's industrial scale. And with this deal, our message is clear. Now is the time to invest in Ukraine, because this means to invest in Europe and to invest in our common security and our common future.
0: Well, DW's Nick Connolly is in Kyiv. He has more on a very busy day in the Ukrainian capital.
2: That's right. So we had Ursula von der Leyen in town with the usual long journey by overnight train, but the airports are all shut because of the risk of Russian missiles. And we had those announcements, and then the delegation found themselves having to go down to the shelter late afternoon, early evening, because once again, Kyiv was under attack from the skies. That is not something that happens every time. Often enough, it feels like when you get these big international delegations coming in, the Russians often go a bit quiet in terms of the missile attacks and wait for them to leave again before something happens. So I think that's just a very good reminder for people maybe who've joined that delegation for the first time what life here in Kyiv is really like. And obviously, you know, it helps to make it clear also to European lawmakers why all this funding for Ukrainian defense and Ukrainian air defense and drones is actually necessary.
0: Nick, this drone deal, it will not deliver hardware overnight. So what longer-term advantages is Kyiv securing here?
2: I think the details are still pretty hazy, so we are having to kind of be a bit cautious about what we interpret into all of this. I think it's just further proof.

0: proof that Ukraine is now already being seen as part of Europe, even if the EU accession talks are going a bit slower than many here in Ukraine had hoped, right? The fact that Ukraine is also being seen as a donor, as it were, to European security, a country that has solutions to Europe's problems, not just a big, poor country on Europe's fringes that is always asking for support against Russia, but is also providing know-how and skills and technology. I think that's quite important for the perception, also to encourage, you know, other European countries who maybe aren't quite as convinced on the threat to them from Russia to, you know, engage with Ukraine as a potential, you know, future member of the EU. This is going to be a country that's going to demand a lot of attention, a lot of resources. And, you know, if Ukraine is able to show that this is something that they can give and not just ask, then that might help them get into the club.
1: And Nick, we understand that Ursula von der Leyen, she arrived in Kyiv amid a surprise government shakeup, especially around the defense ministry. What is driving this reshuffling behind the scenes?
0: So Ukraine will be getting a new prime minister. It seems pretty clear who that's going to be. That's Serhii Koretsky, who's a kind of energy manager, basically a technocrat. But as you mentioned there, the defense ministry is the most important portfolio in all of this. Mikhail Fyodorov, who's been in charge since the beginning of the year, had previously done digital transformation and basically created Ukraine's government app, DIA, that allows you to do basically every government service in one place, and has got pretty universally positive feedback, at least from Western partners of Ukraine, in terms of bringing organization and kind of systemic change to the organization and allowing Ukraine to take advantage of all that kind of Western technology and its own technology to actually compensate for its lack of manpower and resources on the battlefield against Russia. So, you know, there are lots of question marks about why he might lose his job. We still don't know right now. It seems like that might be decided tonight. There is lots of talk about conflicts with the top generals and maybe them pushing back. Other people saying that's actually going to vested interests in the defense sector that don't want him to bring change. But certainly that is something people here are really asking why that would be now, given his success.
1: Nick, what about the latest from the front lines? I mean, where is Ukraine under the most pressure? Where is it pushing back?
0: I think the big picture is that the front lines are basically frozen. We're seeing a lot less movement, Russia a lot less able to even do the kind of incremental advance that it was able to do in the winter because of Ukraine's middle strikes against their logistics. It's getting very, very hard for Russia to bring in ammunition or fuel to their frontline positions. But we're seeing both sides escalating behind those front lines. So we're having much bigger attacks, obviously, in Russia. People will have seen those attacks on the oil facilities, but also here in Ukraine. We just had this afternoon an attack on a petrol station west of Kyiv in a region in Zhytomyr near Belarus that actually doesn't see a whole lot of attacks from drones. So that's just showing you that basically now, you know, we've got a war against economies from both sides, and it's about which country can keep on fighting, can keep on producing weapons and supplying its army. Ukrainians are hoping that they've got Europe as their basically safe hinterland to help them keep on producing and supporting their army while they expand their attacks on Russia's oil and other facilities.
1: Our correspondent Nick Connolly with the latest from Kyiv tonight. Nick, as always, thank you. The border between Spain and the British overseas territory of Gibraltar has been removed after years of post-Brexit wrangling between the United Kingdom and the EU. Spanish Prime Minister Pedro Sanchez visited the site earlier on Wednesday. He said the removal of the fence closes an open wound and will usher in a new era of prosperity for the local people. Thousands of workers will now be able to cross between the two territories without checks.
2: Gibraltar and Spain share a turbulent history. After a period of significant tension, the British overseas territory is now moving closer to Spain. July 15th is set to go down in history. Alfredo Valencia is one of 15,000 Spanish commuters entering Gibraltar daily. The 56-year-old crosses here every morning. For him, the opening marks a special moment.
3: It's a mental relief. It used to take half an hour, 45 minutes, or even up to 3 or 4 hours just to get out. That was such a waste of time, and it was a source of despair. We're coming home from work, we want to eat, we need to relax.
2: Alfredo Valencia put up with this for years because he earns more in Gibraltar than on the Spanish side. In any case, the rock is booming. Every square meter is being developed, and the chief minister intends for this trend to continue.
4: That will give business certainty, it will give people certainty, it will give the world certainty that you can come and go from Gibraltar and Spain and the rest of the Schengen area without having to be worried about bureaucratic processes that have got in the way until now, slowing you down.
2: Gibraltar, with its 37,000 inhabitants, is located at the southernmost tip of Spain, next to the town of La Línea de la Concepción and just 15 kilometers from the coast of Africa. More than 6 million tourists visit Gibraltar annually, many for the cheap alcohol. However, one condition the EU and Great Britain agreed upon to open the border will be higher taxes.
5: So that's a significant increase, and therefore I think anybody trading in goods in Gibraltar is going to face challenges because their competitiveness is going to be eroded somewhat because of the higher taxes.
2: But Gibraltar is also known for its service providers, such as online betting companies. Opening the border could facilitate their expansion plans.
6: Obviously, office space, rental accommodation, everything is in quite short supply in Gibraltar. So having a wider choice would certainly be great for businesses and for individuals as well, I believe.
2: Many in the Spanish border region are optimistic. More jobs, more tax revenue, and more than just this new shopping center near the border.
7: I truly believe we have a historic opportunity here. There are companies based in Gibraltar that would like to establish a presence in the European Union. And La Linea is part of the European Union.
2: The relatively poor border town has plenty of space. The housing market has been feeling the effects of the border opening for months, with prices up 20%. Local real estate agents can't keep up with demand and are sounding the alarm.
8: My customers come from my local area. That is my target demographic, and given current prices, it's difficult for them to afford an apartment. It's all because of the opening of the border and the investments made over the past few months.
2: Long lines at the border are a thing of the past. However, new challenges await the area.
1: Well, I spoke with Jason Dittmer. He's professor of political geography at University College London. He has researched Gibraltar's strategic importance, and I asked him whether this deal over Gibraltar is truly the end of the border.
9: Well, I think it's certainly the end of a kind of border, right? The kind of border that can be opened and closed or tightened and so on very easily. Whereas it's actually become much more the kind of border that a lot of us are used to, which is one that's kind of implemented through digital technologies and facial recognition. Often borders nowadays are no longer really at borders at all, but in databases and cameras and so on all over the place.
1: About 96% of Gibraltar's voters wanted to remain in the European Union during the Brexit referendum 10 years ago. Does this treaty, does it finally repair some of the damage that Brexit inflicted on a territory that overwhelmingly rejected it?
9: I think it certainly avoids the worst possible damage that could have come from that. That was a real blow to Gibraltar, as I think you can see in the vote that they put forward. I mean, it's a rather striking percentage, isn't it? But it isn't really a trip back to the past. It's not the status quo ante. It's rather a kind of transformation of the relationship between Gibraltar and Europe, and one that I think marks a new kind of era.
1: You know, Brexit was sold as Britain taking back control of its borders. Under this new agreement, Spanish officials will conduct Schengen checks at Gibraltar's airport and port. So I'm wondering, has Britain surrendered some control to secure an open border?
9: It's a good question. I think it's a slightly mistaken question, though, in that constitutionally Gibraltar is in charge of its own borders. And so, you know, hence you see the very complex negotiations that included the Gibraltarians and the British and the EU and Spain to try and come up with an acceptable formula for this. You know, how to include Gibraltar in the kind of borderless Europe while not surrendering any of the kind of issues around sovereignty that are fairly well known. soon. Mm-hmm. And I think they've come up with a pretty good situation. You know, there are still Gibraltarian border checks at the port and at the airport, but it's a layered kind of border with another round of border checks by the EU, which in this case will be Spanish officials, but they are technically operating on behalf of the EU. And you know, this is the kind of arrangement that actually we've gotten used to. As I say, borders are kind of found all over the place. And if you've ever boarded the Channel Tunnel train, the Eurostar, right, if you get on in London, you go through French border checks on this side of the channel and vice versa. So I think we're kind of, you know, dealing with a very effective solution to a complex situation.
1: Well, let me put it this way. For residents of Gibraltar, crossing into Spain is now easier. But many visitors arriving from Britain, they will face Schengen procedures, including, as you were talking about, biometric registration. Has Brexit then created an extraordinary situation in which Gibraltar is now easier to enter from Spain than from the United Kingdom?
9: I mean, I think that's true. I mean, strictly speaking, it is absolutely true. But I think that makes sense. You know, when you look at the geographical logic of the place, you know, this is what has made Gibraltar such a special case in the Brexit scenarios, why it took 10 years to figure out, is because it is geographically, you know, hanging off of Europe as a peninsula. And Britain was never a kind of part of the Schengen area and so on. So to arrive at a solution here, you know, I think the British can present their passports. And the important thing is the Gibraltarians have got the settlement that they need to be kind of economically and in an everyday way secure.
1: I know that your own research has found that virtually all of the residents of Gibraltar surveyed believed that changes at the border would affect community cohesion and identity. I mean, what happens now to a population that sees itself as British, but whose everyday life and economy are inseparable from Spain and Europe?
9: I think you're absolutely right. And I'm pleased you read the paper. but I think, you know, it's really part of a much longer process of integration. You know, ever since Spain joined the EU and the frontier became governed by the EU's freedom of movement, you know, the frontier between Gibraltar and Spain, although complex, has been an open one in general. And so what we've seen is intense integration economically across the frontier. And I think really, in a way, Brexit marked the kind of disruption, and this is the solution to the disruption. So, you know, we're really looking at sort of like 40 years of integration and the kind of blip of the Brexit interregnum, which is now being resolved.
1: That was Professor Jason Dittmer there speaking with me earlier. On the other side of the Atlantic, it's less than 4 months until midterm elections in the United States. President Trump's Republicans are fighting to keep their narrow majorities in both houses of Congress. For Democrats, flipping the U.S. Senate has been seen as an uphill battle, and it got even harder last week after a promising candidate dropped out of the race due to sexual assault allegations.
10: In Maine, Democrats have just a few weeks to turn disaster into opportunity. The scandal-plagued campaign of Graham Platner, once heralded as an incoming hero of a progressive Democrat revolution in Maine, is over.
11: With Platner out, the race to replace him is on. And so is the fundamental question of where the Democrats should move to be able to beat Trump's Republicans.
12: Crazy. It's crazy. It's reminiscent of the Kamala Harris transition thing, picking a new candidate late in the game.
10: That the chaos may turn off voters in Maine and hurt a future Democratic Senate candidate's prospects is one thing. But there's also concern over the Democratic Party's chances to gain control of the Senate after the midterms, because a lot depends on Maine.
13: A lot of these people who are really rabid Platner supporters end up being angered by this and decide to stay home in November. That could be a problem for the Democrats, for sure.
10: Right now, Republicans hold the Senate by a narrow margin, 53 seats to 47. To flip control, Democrats need to pick up four more seats, so defending four seats of their own while also flipping four Republican-held ones. Of those four, Maine is considered the easiest win, because Susan Collins is the only Republican senator representing a state that Kamala Harris carried in 2024. But this is a story that goes beyond Maine. Rather, it's turned into a case study of how the wider party can give voters what they want. balancing the desire for a non-establishment figure to shake things up with the dangers of putting forward an unknown quantity.
13: The current era in American politics is marked by pretty high levels of frustration among a lot of voters on both sides, right? I think that frustration came to a boil first.

0: first among Republicans in 2015 and 2016. And so they turned to an aggressive outsider type candidate who said, I'm going to go in there and shake things up and break some stuff. Democrats now, I think, are there too.
1: As such, the sentiments of these Democrat Maine voters reflect a broader mood.
2: People were really ready for fresh ideas and fresh approaches and conviction in what we need moving forward and bringing more people to the table.
3: I think we're tired of seeing this country be run by the elite. And, you know, we have working class families here in Maine that want to be fairly represented.
4: Get more young people in it, not, you know, a bunch of 60-70-year-olds that are still kind of stuck in their time.
1: Economic populists have been gaining ground across the country, from Zoran Mamdani's mayoral win in New York to Milot Kyros unseating a nearly three-decade incumbent in Colorado to Chris Robb's primary win in Pennsylvania. Whether Democrats take the Plattner saga as motivation to vet their insurgent outsiders more carefully or as a reason to cling to more establishment figures remains a live question. But Maddie Daughtry of the Maine Senate Democrats says she feels the party has to be able to accommodate the full spectrum of views.
5: I have folks who are more moderate. I have folks who are even further left than I am. And I am able to sort of sit down with them and, as a family, as a caucus, argue these ideas out. Having your ideas challenged within the same caucus or party infrastructure is what makes us better able to meet the moment.
1: And to Mark Brewer, listening to Democrat voters when they say they're tired of the status quo is important, but cautions. While a burn-it-all-down message might get someone elected, it can become a problem once they're actually in office.
0: I think the underlying motivating anger is the same on both sides right now. And how well the Democrats are able to harness that, I think, is still to be determined.
1: Maine Democrats are also taking lessons from the national level, designing the replacement process for Plattner in a way that would make it hard to criticize them for simply anointing a candidate, a perception that followed Kamala Harris's candidacy in 2024, after Joe Biden withdrew from the presidential race. Rather, they've chosen county-level delegates choosing a nominee at a mini-convention. For Daughtry, that structure reflects a deeper principle. The party, not only one candidate, has to be the thing that voters trust.
5: We can't put politicians on pedestals. We should hold them accountable. But I want to remind everybody that a movement is bigger than one leader. If it ever is completely dependent on one person or one cult of personality, we're in trouble. There is no magical candidate who's going to save us. It's about all of us deciding what our values is as a society.
1: One Senate seat is at stake in Maine. But for Democrats nationally, so is an answer as to who they want to be.
6: All right, I don't want to pull in now Julius von der Lahr. He's a political strategist and campaign advisor here in Germany. He also worked on Barack Obama's winning presidential campaigns in 2008, 2012. Julius, good to see you on this Wednesday evening. So look into your crystal ball. 4 months out, how realistic is a Democratic Senate takeover today?
7: I mean, the odds look great. There's great enthusiasm on the Democratic side nationwide. And, of course, there's a movement that was being built around Graham Plattner. Now, of course, with him dropping out, they got to replace him with another candidate. The mechanics are relatively easy. The politics are brutal. So it's going to be the Hunger Games when it comes to the Democratic Convention in 10 days from now. And I think Democrats have their work cut out to rebuild a campaign and then, of course, move forward with that nominee until November 3rd.
6: You know, the setback in Maine, we have to say, it is significant. Is losing a candidate this late, is it just a local problem, or can it affect the national battle for the Senate?
7: I mean, it certainly is a national story, and it gives Republicans, of course, a cover, too, to say, well, you know, we're not the only party that's imperfect and it's got scandals. The Democrats are just basically just like us. They have their own problems. So it shifts the perspective and, of course, shifts the attention away from a referendum over Donald Trump and the Republicans and the horrible numbers that Donald Trump and the Republicans have over towards the Democrats. So that is a big issue. I think for Democrats, there's a lesson to be learned from the last 2024 election. And Brent, we often talked about how Kamala Harris all of a sudden had 7 days left to rebuild a campaign. And that is basically what Democrats have to do in Maine to pick up that seat that is so necessary for them to have a shot at retaking control over the Senate.
6: That's a very good point. It was just a year ago we were talking about that, you know, not having much time to prepare. Republicans now, we know, hold only narrow majorities. And in a typical

0: midterm year. You know, that would make them vulnerable. Does Donald Trump, though, does he change the usual rules?
1: I mean, we've seen over and over again that when Donald Trump is on the ballot, turnout for Republicans is tremendous. Now, Donald Trump, of course, is not on the ballot. And again, when I look at his numbers, there's around 58% who disapprove of the president. When you look at the economic numbers, people are unhappy. When you look at the direction of the country, people are saying it's headed in the wrong direction. So basically, people are saying we're unsatisfied. And Republicans are controlling the Senate, the House of Representatives, and of course, the White House. So they're basically responsible. It is a referendum over the status quo. And if the numbers are this bad, there have only been two exceptions in 70 years where the party in power has not lost control. So basically, what I'm saying is Republicans are up for a shellacking, just like Democrats have experienced in the past under Barack Obama and, of course, under Joe Biden as well. So they should lose this election.
0: You know, 2 years ago with Kamala Harris, we were talking about the Democrats campaigning against Donald Trump. We were saying the same thing when it was Joe Biden. Is opposition to Trump, is it still enough to motivate voters in 2026 to give Republicans that shellacking you're talking about?
1: Well, I think frustration is high, and we've seen in special election after special election and gubernatorial elections all across the country that turnout is tremendous and that Democrats are winning. So that should be a good indicator for Democrats. However, we talked about the Senate. Democrats have a tough road ahead. They have to have a net pickup of four seats to regain control over the Senate. And I think they have their work cut out, especially now with Graham Platner out and Susan Collins, who has been winning those seats for over almost two decades, I should say. That is going to be a tough order for them to measure up to.
0: You worked on Barack Obama's campaigns. What are today's Democrats maybe missing that Obama's team understood about winning elections?
1: Well, I think back in 2008, people were frustrated with the status quo. And Obama came in to change, to promise hope and change and a new path forward. Right now, Democrats, I would argue, have the change aspect on their side. People are sick and tired of the politics as they are right now. But Democrats have the issue that they are having a hard time to figure out what the optimistic message about the future is. Bill Clinton would always say back in 1998, elections are about the future, not about the past. And I think Democrats right now are caught up talking about the status quo, about Donald Trump, the scandals, about everything that is going wrong in this country. But they haven't answered the question of how they would change it towards a better future. And I think that is the big question, whether able to figure it out until November 3rd, and then, of course, moving forward to the 2028 presidential race.
0: Joseph, I've got 30 seconds. Let me ask you, if Democrats fail to win back the Senate, should they stop blaming Trump and start blaming themselves?
1: I think that is the usual reaction for Democrats. Republicans, of course, are completely different in that sense. They have scandal after scandal. You just need to look at the race down in Texas, where Ken Paxton has similar scandals, just like Graham Platner. Mm-hmm. But they're sticking with their candidates. They're never moving away. Sexual scandals, never a problem for Republicans. Just think about the 2024 election with Donald Trump. They never shied away from supporting their candidates. And so I think the big question is, how pragmatic should Democrats be in order to focus on retaking power and not so much focusing on the individual that's in the race?
0: Julius Vindelar, as always, Julius, good to see you. Good to get your insights on this as well. Thank you.
1: Thank you.
0: You're watching DW News. After a short break, I'll be back to take you through the day. Stick around. We'll be right back.

0: hunger remains. How far would you go for the perfect body?
1: Steroids, for the most part, will not contribute to health, happiness, and fitness.
0: Caught between discipline, social media, and steroids, men, muscles, and the pursuit of the perfect body. In 30 minutes.

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1: JD Vance.
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2: But sometimes politics rewrites loyalties.
6: He said some bad things about me, but that was before he knew me, and then he fell in love.
7: This is incredible.
2: Is this just the beginning of something far bigger?
8: I said, you're going to be the president of the United States.
9: Hey, everybody. J.D. Vance here.
2: J.D. Vance, the man after Trump, starts August 8th on DW.
10: In the race to push AI further and further, two countries are obvious opponents. The U.S. and China are now treating cutting-edge artificial intelligence as an asset crucial to national security. Washington has sought to limit Beijing's access to American AI tech, and more restrictions are reportedly on the way. But is this enough to ensure America's lead? Or is it forcing China to try even harder? Hard enough to surpass the United States?

0: I'm Brent Goff in Berlin. To our viewers watching on PBS in the United States, streaming on YouTube, and to all of you around the world, welcome. We begin the day with a major sign that the U.S. may be losing its AI advantage to China. Now, for years, the U.S. has tried to slow China's technological rise, imposing export controls on advanced chips and restricting access to technology needed to develop cutting-edge artificial intelligence. The aim was to make it harder for Beijing to compete in one of the defining technological races of this century. But new trade figures suggest a more complicated picture is emerging. China's exports have surged, driven in large part by sales of advanced electronics such as robots and booming global demand for AI-related products from chips to computing hardware. Now, officials say trade, both imports and exports, in AI hardware jumped by almost 60% in the first half of this year. China enjoyed strong overall industrial growth, and it exported tens of billions of integrated circuits. It's another sign of China's growing role in the global AI supply chain, but does it also suggest that U.S. efforts to contain China's AI industry are falling short? Or is there another explanation for the country's export success? And joining me now is Daniel Remler. He's a senior fellow in technology and national security at the Center for a New American Security in Washington, D.C. Daniel, it's good to have you with us. China's AI-related exports are booming, and yet the U.S. has spent years trying to restrict China's access to advanced chips. I mean, do these numbers suggest that that strategy is falling short?
1: So no, not exactly. And it's important to be clear about what U.S. policy has been. U.S. policy has never been intended to try to shrink China's technology exports writ large. It has been designed to try to restrict China's access to the most advanced chips and therefore to slow its development of advanced AI that could be used for military and intelligence purposes that would threaten U.S. national security. And what the data shows for this month is that its exports of legacy chips and consumer electronics are booming, but those are not the kind of exports that are

0: relevant to train large-scale AI systems. Those products are important for the build-out of AI infrastructure, including data centers around the world, and that certainly is a concern.
1: Okay, so are you saying then that U.S. policy so far has been successful, or are there nuances about this policy that are problematic?
0: Yes, in general, U.S. policy has been successful at the intended objective of slowing the development of China's most advanced AI models. And you see the capability gap between the leading U.S. models and Chinese models holding steady. That doesn't mean that there aren't concerns here, of course, but this data is consistent with the restrictions working. But they do point to some holes. So China's imports of chips and manufacturing equipment that are not targeted by controls continue, and those are relevant to kind of China's general AI ambitions.
1: Let me ask you this then. Has China found ways around those restrictions, or are we now seeing the payoff from years of investment in its own AI industry?
0: Yes, so China's decades of investment in its AI industry are why it has its breadth of prowess in legacy chips and consumer electronics that are driving these exports. There's no doubt about that. But those workarounds, including chip smuggling and remote access through the cloud, as well as distillation of U.S. models, which allows them to kind of extract the capabilities of U.S. models, that is what's helping prop up the development of China's most advanced AI systems from firms like DeepSeek and Jirpu.
1: I mean, could we look at the situation this way? Did the United States slow China down at the technological frontier while unintentionally making Chinese AI more competitive everywhere else? Is that a way to look at it?
0: I think it's, look, every firm, given the cost of computing power and these other inputs to AI, is incentivized to make these efficiency gains in general. China's more under pressure in that respect. But you have to give the Chinese credit for this underlying manufacturing prowess that has made them a critical supplier of AI infrastructure when it comes to power electronics, legacy chips, memory, these other components that are essential to data centers and other pieces of the AI infrastructure stack, yes, while slowing China's frontier AI development. But it's hard for me to say that our policy has led them to be successful in that area. That success is due to kind of decades of investment and America and other Western allies' relative lack of investment in those kinds of foundational manufacturing areas.
1: I want to ask you too, Daniel, if you ask to someone on the street about AI and Chinese-American relations, a lot of people would say, what about NVIDIA? NVIDIA still gets to make money in the Chinese market. Is that problematic here when you're looking at U.S. policy?
0: Absolutely. It's a real problem when the leading designer of the most advanced AI chips is able to sell that product into the Chinese market and to therefore accelerate China's AI ambitions. And unfortunately, U.S. policy has been sort of frozen in this respect over the last year and a half, whereas before we were increasingly tightening controls to kind of restrict exports of advanced AI chips as the technology progressed. But we haven't really seen that over the last year and a half from this administration or from U.S. allies. And so the longer that we wait to take action there, the more opportunities that China has to exploit loopholes for firms like NVIDIA to design products that would skirt around the controls and therefore help China close the gap potentially.
1: European governments, they see these developments, particularly with NVIDIA, and it does cause some alarm. Should Europe now be preparing for a challenge the way they've seen with electric vehicles, but a challenge in AI hardware coming from China?
0: Absolutely. China's playbook of price subsidization, scaling, and undercutting pricing of firms in Europe and other markets, as they've done with electric vehicles, that is certainly a playbook that they will apply to AI infrastructure and these other hardware components where Europe is competitive. Now, thankfully, we have two things working in Europe's favor and the United States' favor in this respect. The first is that, unlike in electric vehicles, China is not at the technological frontier when it comes to AI hardware and AI chips. So

0: firms like ASML in the Netherlands, Zeiss in Germany are still leaders in this respect. And European governments working with the United States and our allies in Asia should take steps to protect them and to make sure that that technology does not reach China and allow it to develop that technology that could then be used to undercut our own market position. And secondly, unlike electric vehicles, which are increasingly being introduced into markets in Europe and leading to significant difficulties for auto manufacturers in Europe, European governments still have time to act to protect their manufacturers from these legacy chips and other electronics. They can take steps to replace that equipment with trusted suppliers from other democratic countries. So there's still a window of opportunity here, but that same playbook could certainly be run.
1: You know, there is a certain level of animosity between the United States and Europe economically under this administration. If you were a member of the Trump administration today, would you advise the president to seek more business ventures with Europe and to pull Europe closer to the United States to build a bulwark against any type of Chinese AI threat?
0: Absolutely. Look, China has a lot of strengths going for it. It is a large country. It is very sophisticated. It has tremendous talent. It's developing significant energy infrastructure and other kinds of infrastructure. But when you combine the technological prowess and market size of the United States, Europe, our allies in Asia, like Japan and Korea and India and elsewhere, you get this scale effect where together we are much stronger than kind of individually. Mm-hmm. And so from my perspective, you know, keeping America first means working with like-minded allies that share our values and share our interests in Europe and elsewhere. And having a more integrated market in AI, having common rules and standards, that's going to be the key, in my view, to containing China's development of AI that can be used to threaten our national security in all our countries, as well as maintaining our prosperity and winning markets around the world.
1: But before we let you go, let me ask you, what is the one indicator that you'll be watching to judge whether the U.S. is succeeding or failing in its efforts to contain China's AI rise?
0: I would look at three metrics here. So first is just the gap between the best American models and the best Chinese models. On that score, we're doing pretty well. The gap is anywhere from 6 to 12 months, and that's been pretty steady. But so look at the first that first gap between the best US models and the best Chinese models. The second indicator is China's stock of frontier level computing power, including chips that they've stockpiled or smuggled from NVIDIA. And then the third factor is the design and kind of prowess of China's own indigenously manufactured and designed chips, particularly Huawei's Ascend line. So if the model gap between the US and China is closing, if China's stock of frontier class compute is growing quickly, those are warning signs. Right now, we're doing well on all three of those categories. Mm-hmm. China is not able to produce at scale its own indigenously produced chips that are of a quality comparable to NVIDIA. But smuggling and these other kinds of ways to increase the compute stockpile are problems, but they are manageable with better policy and stronger enforcement. And then the model gap is keeping steady. But those are the three metrics I would look at.
1: Okay, Daniel Remler, we appreciate you taking the time to walk us through this and share your insights with us tonight. Thank you.
0: Thank you for having me.
1: The Strait of Hormuz may not be the only vital waterway turned flashpoint in the war between the U.S. and Iran. Tehran has warned that if Washington's naval blockade continues, it could use its Houthi allies in Yemen to shut the Bab el-Mandeb gateway to the Red Sea. Now, the narrow Bab el-Mandeb waterway links the Red Sea to the Gulf of Aden. When the U.S.-Israeli war against Iran first closed the Strait of Hormuz, Saudi Arabia diverted more than 70% of its oil exports to the Red Sea path. Now, if both of the region's major oil export routes were to be shut simultaneously, it could cripple global trade in ways that this war has so far not seen. Joining me now is Orab Arantari, founder and director general of the Al-Quds Center for Political Studies in Amman, Jordan. He's a veteran analyst of Middle Eastern politics. Mr. Arantari, it's good to have you with us. When Iran says that no country in the region will be allowed to export energy if Iran cannot

0: pillar in the Iranian strategy. It was, they made it very clear from the early beginning of this war. If Iran is not allowed to export its oil, nobody in the region can export its oil. Energy is one of the major battlefields from the Iranian strategic perspective. Iran understands that it will lose the war with the United States if it is limited to its own geography and it followed military tools only. That's why they expand their threats, and they include 5 to 6 to 7 sometimes countries within this war to pressure the administration and to achieve their goals.
1: You know, much of the attention has focused on the Strait of Hormuz, but Saudi Arabia and the United Arab Emirates, they have pipelines that are designed to bypass the Strait. Is Iran now threatening those pipelines?
0: I think so. During the 40 days war, I think they said very, very serious messages to Saudi Arabia. They attacked Fujairah in the Emirates and they attacked Yanbu in Saudi Arabia. But it was a symbolic attack at that time, just the messages. If Iran approach what so-called Samson option, the worst case scenario in their confrontation with the United States, yes, I think they will do it. If not they themselves, I think they have allies in Yemen who will be able and easily succeed to target, especially the east-west pipeline of Saudi Arabia. And they have experience before attacking Aramco, as far as you know.
1: And do you think that that is likely, that Iran will trigger the use of the Houthi rebels in Yemen?
0: Yeah, this was on the table from day one. But the question is about timing, when they will join the war against the United States, Israel. And we saw the Houthis at the last days of the war start attacking Israel. Some accident in the Bab el-Mandab Strait. And I think they are reserved to the Samson option scenario, as I mentioned before, because in that case, Saudi Arabia, Emirates will be the main targets, not only Bab el-Mandeb Strait.
1: You know as well as I do that Iran doesn't have to destroy the entire energy network. I mean, it just needs one successful strike on a refinery or a pipeline,
0: and
1: that would frighten away tanker crews and insurers. I mean, has the threat itself, has it become almost as powerful as the weapons?
0: Yeah, I think so. And we can see the results from the oil prices in the international markets, from the stock markets as well. And threats sometimes enough rather than to use the actual military force. But I do believe, and we have experienced in the 40 days war, when Yanbu received a missile from Iran or from Yemen, we don't know yet, the Saudi production of oil declined from 7 million barrels a day in this pipeline to almost 2 million barrels, which is rare enough to for the local markets. That, yes, I agree with you. One successful strike is enough to change the rules of the game.
1: Let me ask you about the way things look from where you are, from Jordan's perspective. I mean, how dangerous is this moment? I mean, Jordan hosts American forces, it intercepts missiles, and it lies close to several potential fronts in this conflict. Is Tehran beginning to treat Jordanian airspace and territory as part of the battlefield?
0: Tension escalated in the last few days, and we saw an official Iranian threats to Jordan that if they didn't succeed to stop the Americans using the Jordanian soil and airspace, Jordan will be a target. Yes, it is a risky situation for Jordan. Jordan didn't choose this war, but Jordan have no other option but to defend itself, its sovereignty, its airspace, its soil. That's why we find ourselves as a country in the middle of this war, hoping that this will be finished soon by returning back to negotiation table and comply with the MOU signed by the two parties. But until that moment,

0: moment, yes, there is a serious risk.
1: I'm wondering, what about deterrence? Has deterrence failed on both sides here? I mean, the United States cannot force Iran to retreat, but Iran has also failed to stop American strikes. Are we now watching two powers escalate because neither can compel the other to back down?
0: I agree with you, but I want to add something else. Deterrence collapse also between Israel and Iran, and this is the most important result of this war. I think neither Iran nor the United States or Israel succeed to impose deterrence on the other side. And the returning back to the large-scale confrontation, as we saw it in the last week, and in particular, it is an attempt by the different groups to restore deterrence and to impose their own understanding of the memorandum, which is, I think, very, very difficult scenario. The only way out of this crisis is one of the two scenarios, whether to go for a full-fledged war again, which is not desired by the United States and Iran as well, or to go for a negotiation table. And we saw now the mediators, especially from the Gulf state, Qatar, Oman, beside Pakistan, of course, Egypt, Turkey, are very active really to contain the escalation and to return back to the negotiation table.
1: So far, they haven't been very successful, but your point is well taken. I don't think anyone wants to see another full-scale war break out. But diplomacy, it just doesn't look very viable at the moment, does it?
0: Yes, it is, but we lack of other options, whether to go for a full-scale war or to go for diplomacy and to activate the efforts and maybe to bring other parties to the scene. More involvement of Turkey, which with its influence in the United States, Erdogan and Trump personal ties, more activated role by Egypt, others. I think we lack of options, whether to go for a full scale war or to go for a full active diplomacy.
1: Iran depends on energy exports and trade through the Gulf. I mean, it certainly is not isolated here. Would attacking the region's infrastructure, would it be a rational strategy if we were talking about war, or would it be an act of economic suicide by a government that believes it has nothing left to lose?
0: Put yourself in their shoes, and try to understand the strategic thinking of the Iranian leadership. For them, this should be the last war against them. For them, it is an existential threat, for not only for the future of the regime, but for the mere existence of their country, of their unity, of their territory integral, and all these things. For them, this is for the Iranian. They hope that this is the last war they will be involved within. That's why they will be not reluctant to use any card, including this Samson option, including attacking the oil fields, the oil pipelines in the whole region, attacking the neighbor countries. Iran cannot attack the United States in its own territory. That's why they pressure the United States by attacking their assets in the neighboring countries and their allies as well. And maybe next step, Israel will be part of this. For Iran, there is no way to step back. This is existential threat. And for them, they adopted three pillars, the strategy from day one. The war shouldn't be limited to their own geography. It should be regional the day after. Second, oil and energy should be a battlefield in this confrontation. The third, to capitalize in Hormuz Strait as a strategic asset for Iran. Those are the three pillars, major pillars for the Iranian strategy in this war.
1: Well, let's hope, as you said, let's hope that diplomacy does win the final day here. Time will certainly tell. Mr. Arantawi, we appreciate your time and your valuable insights tonight. Thank you.
0: Thank you.
1: A final time. Today, British Prime Minister Keir Starmer answered the Prime Minister's questions a last time before he leaves office next week. Starmer left his official residence at

0: at 10 Downing Street for the House of Commons to field the weekly questions and criticism for the very last time. On Monday, he will hand over power to new party leader Andy Burnham after losing the support of his very own Labour Party. Starmer has spent 6 years as Labour leader and 2 as Prime Minister. And there were standing ovations for Starmer in Parliament after he delivered these words.
1: Mr. Speaker, this will be my last answer from this dispatch box. Every Prime Minister knows when they take up the torch that the day will come when they have to pass it on. That day has come for me. This is the end of my political journey. In 6 years, went from historic defeat in 2019 to historic victory in 2024. And in 2 years in government, I leave the country in better shape than I found it. Yeah. I am proud of everything that we have achieved. To my successor and each of you, I will give my full support. To all colleagues across the House, can I wish you good health and happiness? To all those in the gallery whose lives have been changed or improved by this Labour government, and all across the country who struggle to be seen or heard, you're the reason I came into politics. To my wife and children, I love you. Goodbye.
0: That was one of the final acts taken there by Keir Starmer as UK Prime Minister. Well, the day continues online. You'll find us on YouTube and other social media at DW News. You can follow me at Brent Goff TV. And remember, whatever happens between now and then, tomorrow is another day. Tomorrow is Thursday. We'll see you then, everybody.

0: Oh, schlecht macht dann trash, macht ja auch schlecht tut dann.
1: Still, it's never enough. The hunger remains. How far would you go for the perfect body?
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1: Caught between discipline, social media, and steroids. Men, muscles, and the pursuit of the perfect body. Coming up. From humble beginnings to the top.
3: I was lucky growing up with nothing.
1: Creative director Ha Do from Vietnam. 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
9: This is DW News, and these are our top stories. President Donald Trump threatened that the United States would target Iran's power plants and bridges next week if Tehran did not negotiate to end hostilities. His warning came as both the U.S. and Iran launched strikes, and after Trump backtracked on his proposal to impose a 20% fee on cargo shipped through the Strait of Hormuz. European Commission President Ursula von der Leyen announced a 10 billion euro defense package for Ukraine, together with President Volodymyr Zelensky. The deal will also allow the EU to better develop drone technology with the embattled nation. The announcement comes as Ukraine steps up its drone attacks on Russian positions around Crimea. German Chancellor Friedrich Merz said he expects the United States government not to interfere in German elections. The comments came as Germany gears up for key regional elections, which could see a far-right party elected to state government for the first time since World War II. Merz also stated that German parties were banned from taking donations from international agents.

0: not about being first. We take the time to understand.
1: We explore all sides of the story.
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6: My name is Nozibele Kamganamayabo.
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0: Tout commence avec
1: It all began with Arnold.
0: Je devais avoir 11 ou 12 ans.
1: I must have been 11 or 12 when I saw the Terminator. This unreal body appeared on the TV screen.
0: Un corps irréel apparaît. Issu d'une famille française ou une grande
1: Coming from a very prudish French family, it was the first time in my life I'd seen a naked male body. I don't know why, but right away I knew that I wanted to look like that when I grew up.
0: Je vais être comme ça quand je serai grand.
1: I remember standing in my bedroom in front of the mirror. I stood with my shirt off and looked at myself. It was as if I was seeing my body for the first time, and I have to say it wasn't love at first sight. And that's a feeling that has stayed with me ever since. Maybe that's why, as an adult, when I became a director, the question of the body appeared unconsciously in most of my films. What do our bodies say about us, and what are we prepared to put them through? When I moved to Montreal, where bodybuilding culture was much more developed than in France, I started working out more and more regularly. Arnold had better watch out.
0: Aujourd'hui,
1: Today, training has become a true ritual. It's a habit ingrained in my body as well as a strange form of addiction. For a high-strung guy like me, this morning routine is the equivalent of health insurance, a way to keep overindulgence in check. I remember my first trips to the gym. It was an intimidating environment, not yet mainstream. In my early 20s, I was always the youngest person working out. But in recent years, I've noticed more and more young men, even very young ones. A real movement has been born, a gym culture. Why do we want to lift these weights? What are we looking for? And how far are we willing to go? At what cost? Do you recall a trigger, something in particular that made you think, I want to do this?
2: I've always been a sporty kid, playing basketball, hockey, tennis, and swimming. Then there was a phys ed teacher who was a retired bodybuilder. When I saw his photo, I immediately wanted to be like him.
3: During puberty, when a girl catches your eye, you think, oh, I want her to like me, but you don't know how to go about it. So you say to yourself, well, why not have the body of Apollo?
2: You'll rarely see a man online who's out of shape and someone will say, oh, you're the model of a man I'd like to be. No. That doesn't inspire jealousy. That doesn't motivate you. No, I don't want to look like that guy. I want to look like the one who attracts women's attention.
3: It's just a matter of being healthy, comfortable in your body, because I refuse to believe that someone who is obese is comfortable in their body.
2: Being stronger isn't really what's most important to me. It's really more about aesthetics, feeling good about yourself.
3: You can have millions of dollars. You can have super expensive watches, cars, or clothes. A body like that's the only thing you'll never be able to buy. And I think there's a lot of respect that comes with that.
2: I'll be doing the barbell shoulder press, just warming up to get the blood flowing. I'd been training on my own for 3 years with no real knowledge. I managed to put on close to 45 kilograms in a year and a half. I was always a guy who was a step behind when I was younger in high school. When we played soccer or dodgeball in PE, I was always the last one picked. You're not good enough. You're too small. You're not strong enough. So I always felt inferior to the other kids. My father comes from Peru, my mother from Uruguay. My father, unfortunately, is absent. He lives in Miami. Obviously, my father's absence didn't help. I didn't have a lot of friends. Even with girls, I was anxious. I didn't like myself, actually. But since I started training, it's given me a source of self-confidence. I do 8 reps at 25 kilograms.

0: grams, 8 at 20 kilos. Then I go down, I do 8 at 14 kilos. Then I go back up, 8 reps at 25 kilos, then 8 at 20. That's my set right now.
1: That's one set?
0: One set.
1: And how many sets do you do?
0: I'll do 3 like that. Let's go, man. When I started training, that's when I realized people looked up to me. You've got to admit, I look tough, right?
2: J'ai l'air méchant, hein? Non?

0: The ideal of the male body has evolved and shifted through the ages and across cultures. In the late 1800s, the strongman became a popular cultural icon. German showman Eugen Sandow, now considered the father of modern bodybuilding, wowed crowds. This new vision of the male body quickly spread throughout the Western world, largely thanks to two brothers from Montreal, Ben and Joe Weider. They created the famous Mr. Olympia bodybuilding competition and mentored an ambitious young Austrian, Arnold Schwarzenegger. While the 1960s saw a brief return to slimmer bodies, the 70s marked a turning point. The first major gym chains appeared, bringing bodybuilding to the general public. Whereas Arnold's physique was considered exceptional back in the 80s, today it's standard for Hollywood action stars. Inspired by celebrities and fitness influencers, millions of young people are embarking on the incredible journey to transform their bodies. Among them, Luca. His dream, to become the next Mr. Olympia. I meet him a few weeks ahead of his bid to earn professional bodybuilder status at a major national competition in Toronto.
1: I do 40 minutes of cardio in the morning on an empty stomach. As soon as I get out of bed, I go straight on cardio. Then I do my 40 minutes. The target is to burn around 250 to 275 calories. So the goal is really to get all the fat off my body, to be in a caloric deficit, training 5 to 6 times a week. I started when I was 14. I was a bit skinny. I weighed 63 kilograms. No muscle. I wasn't training. Today I weigh 104 kilograms. That's what I used to look like. My arms are fine. I don't really work them out, because right now, I need to get more shoulders, more chest, too, to be proportionate. And then, I've got to get into good condition. You really have to be like skin tight on the muscle.
0: When you look in the mirror, how do you see yourself? What are you thinking right now?
1: Right now, I think I'm fat, a bit chubby. You know, I'm like, I've got some abs, you see my definition, that's for sure. But if I compare myself, let's say, to the end results, like for the competition, being in shape for that, it's nothing right now. I feel like trash, as they say.

0: These are the plus plus supplements to be taken in the morning to lose fat.
1: Pour la perte de gras.
2: Les suppléments plus plus.
3: What are these plus plus supplements? In the late 19th century, neurologist Charles-Édouard Brancequart injected himself with an extract made from dog and guinea pig testicles and described the effects. He claimed to have regained youth and virility through his experiments. But it wasn't until the 1930s that chemists

0: Adolf Butenandt synthesized a steroid hormone in the testes, which became known as testosterone. Testosterone and its derivatives soon found their way into sports.
1: Le monde du sport.
0: From the 70s onward, bodybuilders in California gyms experimented with anabolic steroids. Popularity of these drugs has grown exponentially. In the restrooms of my gym, I watched as syringe disposal bins appear to ensure everyone's safety. Recently, new products have appeared, SARMs. Like conventional steroids, they're used to build muscle mass, burn fat, and increase muscle definition. They are very popular on social media, and for an entire generation, they have quickly become a gateway drug to steroids. Do you remember the first time you heard about steroids, anabolic products, SARMs?
2: I was around 10 when I first became aware of their existence.
3: I started training at 16, and then a year later, I heard about SARMs.
2: Injecting testosterone or other products scares people because it's a shot. It's really seen as a drug, but pills, folks just swallow them. They say it's like a supplement, like taking omega-3 or zinc.
3: You get bombarded with ads of super huge shredded guys saying, if you take this, you take that, it'll happen to you. There are three bottles, a mountain, and a guy in the back. It pops up all the time. It's worse than you think. Performance drugs in young people our age, they're everywhere.
2: I know a lot of people who use them. Too many, actually.

0: People who think steroids, SARMs, and all other anabolic products aren't present in gyms are living under a rock. In every gym, there are at least one, two, maybe even more guys dealing them.
1: 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It's not hard.
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3: While some countries don't criminalize the possession of anabolic steroids, the sale and trafficking of these products is usually illegal. Yet there are thousands of websites where you can buy steroids. 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Here, there are no controls, no assurance of the quality of what you're buying. All I need to do is pay and wait for delivery. My discovery of the book The Adonis Complex triggered my interest in the subject. Published over 25 years ago, it marked the first time research scientists had taken such an in-depth look at how men relate to their body image, and in particular, their muscularity. After several years of reading, rereading, and annotating this book, I finally meet its author, Harrison Pope.
4: It seems to me that there are three factors that are necessary for fueling anabolic steroid use. The first is that these drugs work. They work incredibly well. And anybody who tries to deny that is making a fool of themselves. Number two is this emphasis on muscularity. We see muscular images all around us every day. And then the third ingredient, which is very important, is that many individuals develop a concern about body image, which can become pathological. And it can develop into a syndrome which I call muscle dysmorphia. Weightlifters who have this syndrome often refer to it as bigorexia.

these guys can be very big and very muscular, but when they look in the mirror, they still perceive themselves as being too small. The increasing societal emphasis on muscularity over the last several decades is dramatically illustrated by the evolution of action toys. I think you call them jouets d'action. And the best example of this is America's favorite male action toy, which is named G.I. Joe. When G.I. Joe first appeared in 1964 during our Vietnam War, he was a perfectly ordinary looking man. But only 10 years later, by 1975, we see that G.I. Joe 1975 has started to put in a bit of time at the gym. If we fast forward into the 1990s, we find that G.I. Joe not only has been spending time at the gym, he has perhaps even done a couple of cycles of anabolic steroids. I believe that this emphasis on male muscularity is here to stay and will probably continue and may even get worse over the next few decades.

0: Oh, ich mal.
1: Every morning when I look at myself, I flex all the time. Every time I go for a shower, too.
0: À chaque fois que je vais prendre ma douche, même aussi. Qu'est-ce que tu
2: What
0: vois
2: do you see in the mirror when you look at yourself?
0: Je vois
1: That I'm small.
0: Quand tu dis
2: When
0: que
2: you
0: tu
2: say
0: vois,
2: you're small, do you realize how imposing you are?
0: Imposant, quand même. Pour un gars
1: For
0: naturel,
1: a natural guy, yes. But I still think I'm small. Too small. It's never enough.
0: Merci.

0: I have to admit that the black market works. Within days, I receive all my orders for steroids. Have you ever thought of using them?
1: Yes, absolutely. It's very hard to ignore it and just go, no, I refuse to see that.
2: I've never used them, but it's definitely going to happen pretty soon. Even my parents know that. I've been talking to them about it for almost 3 years now that it's coming. I'm going to start with 400 milligrams of testosterone with a little bit of Anavar.
1: I'm considering anabolics, that's for sure. My goal is to have a career in bodybuilding, to go to Mr. Olympia, and you can't get there being natural.
2: I'll be honest, I use them. I've used them. I'm quite transparent about it. My dosage is 400 milligrams of testosterone tabs per week. I've used SARMs too.
1: I hired a personal trainer, and a personal trainer knows people. A pretty reliable source, too, so it was quite easy to get access.
3: Bon, big boy. En forme? Ben oui, bon. Donc, je vais te demander de t'échauffer les épaules. Trois.
1: I've been coaching for 2 months now. I've already got about 40 clients.
3: Bon, fait que là, je veux que tu m'en fasses 15.
4: 15?
3: Ouais. Close grip.
1: Lots of clients ask, should I take this, that?
3: Set. Come on. Let's go, let's go, let's go, let's go, let's go. Un autre.
1: You hit a plateau and want to rise above it.
3: C'est ce plateau-là.
4: Nice.
3: Là, je veux que tu m'en fasses 12. Bon.
1: The fact that I'm natural, I can gain 5 kilos in a year. Guys on staff can gain

0: in 9 to 14 kilos a year. It's a really different ball game. If I were to start a cycle, it'd only be a regular test.
1: When would you start? What's your plan?
0: Within 2 years.
1: What was your goal when you started training?
2: To gain more weight. I'll never reach, say, 60 kilograms. That's why I decided to take some MK677, which helped a bit.
1: What's that?
2: Basically, they're called SARMs. I bought it from a friend. I took it for a month and gained weight. He gave me another product called RAD 140. I ended up in the hospital. Yeah, I ended up with heart palpitations, a heart rate of 220 to 225. It could have been worse. The doctor said to me, if you hadn't gone to the hospital, you'd be dead right now. Yeah. You get aggressive, like all my friends were on that stuff and we were all nasty to each other.
1: Your friends were all...
2: All on that stuff.
1: All your friends.
2: We were all on that stuff. Some are on T-ball, some are on D-ball, others on Anavar, all kinds of things. It was ridiculous, yeah.
1: Which product to use? How much? For how long? The internet has all the answers you need. Whether it's on Reddit, YouTube, or the various social networks, you'll find many people addressing the information-hungry public. It's called bro science.
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1: Most of these products aren't intended for human consumption. Equipoise is meant for horses. And betamethasone, a topical steroid also used by bodybuilders, led to the disqualification of 2021 Kentucky Derby winner Medina Spirit, who died of an apparent heart attack after training later that year. The side effects of these products are numerous. Tremors, night sweats, nausea, muscle cramps, severe injection-induced coughing, loss of libido and erection, testicular atrophy, cessation of testosterone production, gynecomastia, enlarged breasts in men, serious heart problems leading to death, heart attack, stroke, hypertension, acne, cancer, lethargy. Steroids have one of the highest rates of dependence, around 30%. That's more than heroin, cocaine, or alcohol. A recent study showed that steroid users are 9 times more likely to be convicted of a violent crime, twice as likely to be treated with antidepressants or antipsychotics, and have a mortality rate 3 times higher than the general population. If you could name one person in your sport that you particularly admire, who would it be?
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2: Chris Bumstead, for sure. On Instagram, he's up to nearly 20 million followers. I think he just turned 28. His symmetry and his proportions, he's round, kind of grainy. The look of skin tight to the muscle. He's cut, he's defined, nice to look at. There's a reason he won Mr. Olympia 4 years in a row. He's really the GOAT. That's him. Not a lot of bodybuilders talk about their health, the risks. He's one of the only ones who's really open, because I know what the risks are.
16: It's not santé, faire du bodybuilding, mais
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0: du bodybuilding le plus santé possible.
1: I'd rather live to be 50 doing what I love to do than live to be 80 and say, I should have done that, I didn't do what I love. Life expectancy isn't irrelevant, but I don't think about it.
0: L'espérance de vie est pas importante, mais c'est pas dans ma tête.

0: these guys, they get to a point and they tap out. Something happens, but hopefully not catastrophic. There are warnings. They may have a blood clot. They may have some emotional breakdown, losing too much hair, having too much acne. And now you can't come off of the injections because you feel terrible and you can't have sex without it. If you have mood disorders and you have underlying depression, your brain is more sensitive than the average guy that doesn't have that. I've seen suicides because of men coming off inappropriately told by physicians to stop steroids. Come on in, man. Good to see you, brother.
1: Likewise. Let's go.
0: I looked at your labs. They're looking pretty good. How much testosterone are we on right now, if you're on anything at all?
1: So currently right now, it's 180, 200 mgs a week, two shots every Monday, every Thursday.
0: You're going to be on testosterone for the rest of your life. You know that.
1: Absolutely.
0: And then that's a big piece. You tell that to young men.
1: Absolutely.
0: And they say, no. And they all love to look at their labs. They get this false sense of security. Here's my concept. Take two rubber bands. Brand new rubber bands. Put one rubber band into a vacuum, put it away in a safe. Take the other rubber band and go like this with it. Go like this. Just keep pulling it over and over and over. There's going to be one of those pulls, sooner or later, it's going to snap. But right before this one snapped, if you took that rubber band out and you placed it together and you looked at them with the naked eye, they look the same. That's what happens to steroid users. My labs were fine.
1: Until it's not.

0: Comment le reste du monde fait face à cette consommation?
1: How is the rest of the world addressing steroid use? Several European countries have opted for suppression. In Denmark, for example, random anti-doping tests are carried out in participating gyms. The goal? To dissuade as many people as possible from using steroids.
0: Utiliser des stéroïdes anabolisants.
1: In a popular Copenhagen gym, I meet Casper from the Danish Anti-Doping Agency as he prepares to carry out a spot check.
2: I normally take a look in the gym and see if there's someone that might be interesting to call for a doping control. Someone I think they have got to their result in an unhealthy way.
3: Okay, then I need you to sign here. The rule is that when you have been summoned to do a doping test, if you choose not to participate or say that you can't pee, then you get the same restrictions as you would if you tested positive. You risk getting kicked out of the gym if you don't participate in this control test. Have a look at these. You get to choose one of them.
4: There's no liquid coming.
3: Sometimes it helps if you let the water run so you can hear the sound of the water.
4: But my girlfriend's waiting for me.
3: We will go to the room over here so we can write it down. I'm writing. I've explained to him the

0: possible consequences of not completing the test. Is this okay? Do you agree?
1: Yes.
2: He had an appointment with his girlfriend, so he had to leave. So now he possibly will be given a sanction of 2 years.
3: Once banned from his gym for 2 years, if he wants to continue training, he will have no choice but to join an independent gym that refuses to participate in the national anti-doping scheme. But in the end, does this policy really reduce steroid use in Denmark?
4: I don't see that there's a good reason to be very punitive in a sporting sense.
5: That, I think, is not a good idea, because there you get an imbalance between your overall aim, namely a better health for that person and that group of person, and then excluding them from their access to physical activity and sport.
4: We should have a system in place for them where we can help them within our healthcare system to getting out of their drug use.
3: In Scotland, the authorities have taken a totally opposite approach, opting for a harm reduction policy inspired by what is done to help drug users. Here, two clinics dedicated to steroid users have been opened. Their goal, to provide information and support.
6: There's pretty good research from Australia, for example, that highlighted that for every $1 spent on harm reduction services or providing injecting equipment, there was around a $20 saving. And it's hard to see how addressing steroids in the same way with a harm reduction approach won't have the same benefits. I think by offering a harm reduction service with the clinic, you're certainly promoting safer use. The clinic, which is a drop-in clinic, sees around 10 to 12 people every Tuesday night.
7: Just have a seat there and I'll be with you in a couple of minutes.
8: Okay.
7: Thanks, buddy.
8: The clinic showed me what was going on in my body. Con and the guys here were, you know, very persuasive in saying, you know, let your body heal. When it comes down to it, fundamentally, it's about health, happiness and fitness. And steroids, for the most part, will not contribute to health, happiness and fitness. I've never experienced the roid rage. I have experienced, I dare say, mood swings,
7: yeah.
8: Especially with harsher compounds.
7: Such as Trenbolone.
8: Such as Trenbolone, yeah.
7: But you don't use that anymore.
8: Absolutely not.
7: It would be good to take your blood pressure first to see if there's any issues there. However, I do need to find the big cuff first, as this one's not big enough.
8: There we are.
7: We can evidence from the blood tests that we take that testosterone-based esters are safer than drugs such as nandrolone family drugs such as Trenbolone and Decadurabolin. Around about 5 years ago when this clinic first opened, I would say it was almost half of all the people attending were using Trenbolone. Now I'd say you'd be lucky if it's 5%.
8: Which one would you prefer?
7: I mean, you've got such big veins, Sean, it's not going to really matter. I would say for those under the age of 21, their hormonal system is still developing, so it can have detrimental effects to their development.

0: Tony?
1: Hi, how are you?
2: Fine, and you?
1: Yeah.
2: What's going on? Are you sick?
1: Yeah, basically I've got pneumonia in both lungs. I've been to the hospital. I spent the night in hospital. I couldn't breathe. I coughed up blood. It's like a big deal right now, so it's tough.
2: I can imagine. So what happens next?
1: The next step is to rest, to rid my body of toxic substances.
2: What about the competition in Toronto?
1: Yeah, I...

0: Cancel, because basically I have to be ready in 3 weeks, because you know, I've got like achy muscles, achy bones, and I'm not able to walk, so that's a problem.
1: Take care, get some rest.
0: Thanks.
1: If there was a turning point in the cult of the muscular body, it could be 2009, when Aziz Sergeyevich Shervashian, better known as Ziz, appeared on the scene.
2: It's time to talk one-on-one with everyone here. Listen carefully, bros. This is the revolution. Everyone has a little bit of Ziz in them.
1: Born in 1989, the young Australian became world famous for flaunting his impressive physical transformation. Often considered the internet's first fitness influencer, Ziz presented himself as son of Zeus, brother of Hercules, father of aesthetics. In this case, aesthetics means a lean, muscular physique with broad shoulders and physical symmetry, perfect according to purely aesthetic criteria.
3: A well-known Sydney bodybuilder has died after collapsing in a sauna in Thailand.
1: In 2011, Ziz died of a heart attack. He was 22 years old. The toxicology reports were never made public. Since his death, hundreds of Ziz-based keywords yield millions of results on Instagram. His fans call themselves the Ziz Army. The emoji of Poseidon's trident can now be found on most profiles of young men with a passion for bodybuilding in tribute to Ziz's quest for the body of a Greek god. It symbolizes power, strength, and a certain vision of masculinity. Ziz spearheaded a movement long before anyone realized what was happening.
4: There's three things that you need to focus on if you want to be a high-value man. Mindset, muscle, money.
1: What does being a man mean to you?
5: I have a bit more of an alpha vision, like the alpha males, super muscular, super confident, who makes a lot of money. I'm a bit old-fashioned. For me, a man's got to go to the gym, to beef up a bit.
6: Someone who can support himself and his wife, or his husband, he's got a body that shows discipline and respect for himself. In my opinion, a man must be capable of being dangerous, to protect his family and his loved ones.
7: Rule number 33, fear no man on this earth, be the mighty lion amongst wild beasts.
6: Well, like a lion, you don't show your emotions. You're there for everyone, like a sort of punching bag for your loved ones. Because you're the tough one, you're the guy.
1: Who are the influencers you're following?
8: What?
5: There are pros and cons, but like Andrew and Tristan Tate, you know, they're people who are going to tell the truth, what we want to hear.
9: The man who goes to the gym every single day, regardless of how he feels, will always beat the man who goes to the gym when he feels like going to the gym.
10: And anyone who sits here and tells me, well, depression's real, you're telling me that your mindset is weak.
11: The first big money I ever made in my life.
1: Andrew Tate. Influencer Andrew Tate has become extremely popular with young men around the world. A specialist in misogynistic comments, he believes that women belong at home and are their husband's property. They're also responsible for any sexual violence they suffer, he says. Accused of rape and human trafficking, he has been banned from almost all platforms, but his message continues to generate millions of views.
5: Men are made to be superior, to pay for the house, for the restaurants, to pay for everything, to provide, as I say. All presidents, you know, they're men. All the companies, big companies, are owned by men.
1: Do men rule the world because they're destined to, or because there's no space for women to do so?
5: Yeah, I'd say it's not that there's no space for women. It's that men make better decisions.
1: I wish I'd known what to say to him. As much as I feel close to him in the way our bodies have become an outlet, our visions of society diverge.

0: diverge a lot.
1: Why have Andrew Tate and other Manosphere influencers gotten such a hold on young men with a passion for bodybuilding?
2: Pour moi, oui, on assiste à une crise de masculinité.

0: on going to the gym. If you want to be a real man, you go to the gym.
1: Sur le fait d'aller au gym. Si tu veux être un vrai homme, tu vas au gym. Il y a chez beaucoup de garçons et
0: there is in many boys and men a desire for certitude when it comes to social order.
1: En ce qui concerne l'ordre social.
0: And since we're increasingly questioning the differences between the sexes, between men and women, it's a way basically of trying to consolidate masculinity on a physical level.
1: La masculinité sur le plan corporel.
0: We're talking about physical and mental strength. We're talking about stoicism in some respects. We're talking about ambition and sacrifice too. These traits are in fact quite healthy traits. The problem is when they are the only traits a man can have in order to be seen as a real man.
1: Pour être vu comme étant un vrai homme.
2: I'm a man. It's impossible. You condemn me. You can damage me. I'm never ever gonna be.
1: C'est très très clair que
0: it's very clear that men who strictly adhere to the norms of masculinity have more issues socially and psychologically.
1: Sur le plan social.
0: There are problems, and we have to deal with them as a society.
1: Faire face à ces problèmes-là en tant que société.

0: Je pense que c'est un...
1: I think it's a kind of emptiness that I had, that bodybuilding helped fill. Constantly seeing people on social media talking about not only their physique, but where they were in their lives as a result of it. Well, it motivated me.
0: Ça m'a motivé.
2: Quand j'étais jeune,
1: when I was young, I didn't feel good in my body. I had a sort of malaise, a social malaise. I wanted to look good. A fight in the schoolyard. I got beaten up. So that's pretty much why I started going to the gym.
2: Donc c'est pas mal ce qui m'a fait commencer à aller à la salle.
1: Sometimes they'd beat me up, hold me down and hit me. They'd push me. When the teachers weren't looking, they'd shove me in the ground. I was always a target in sports, as I wasn't very athletic and couldn't catch the balls thrown my way. I didn't have social media in primary school, but I knew they made fun of me online. Now I'm really glad that no one will hurt me anymore.
3: Through primary school and into high school, I was overweight and a target of constant bullying. I used to cry, you know, it wasn't fun. But right now, I'm looking at how I've developed. I like it because in the end, it's shaped me and defined the person I am today.
1: It frees me completely from anxiety, stress and all that. I couldn't live without the gym. I'd feel bad inside.
4: What they tell me is no different from what I've been through. I've also experienced bullying and violence. For me, growing up gay in a very religious family in the south of France meant growing up with lies and dissociation. I quickly learned that I had to build a body, an identity, and a way of behaving that was within the bounds of what's acceptable. For me, the message was clear. To find your place, you have to assert your masculinity through your body. I know that I'll always struggle with my body image, and I've clearly wasted too many years pursuing an illusory goal. I'll never be Arnold.
1: You good?
5: Hey,
1: scam.
5: Hey. No. Hey, there. Oh, my goal is l'anneau au gym.
1: My goal is to take him to the gym and make him my gym bro. He's still young, 3 months old. But I'd like that. As for my love life, I've been single for nearly 6 months now.

0: Following the separation, I lost over 11 kilos. I didn't work for a month. I was really, I felt really empty, and I wanted to end it all. I went to see a shrink, a therapist. I kind of went into my shell. I didn't really talk about my emotions, kept everything to myself and went to the gym just to let off steam. It's good for the physique, but you also have to not just train because you're angry and hurt deep inside. There are difficult times in my life, and the places where I really feel good is at the gym. It's like my home. They're like brothers and sisters.
1: For how long have you been back since you got sick?
2: It's been 2 weeks now. I was off for 3 weeks. The reason my immune system went down was the stuff, the tren. I've been taking it far too long. It messes with your breathing. In the long run, it promotes bacterial infections. It's like a weight's been taken off my shoulders. Injecting several times a day, that's no fun. You know, I'd been injecting several times a day for, it's been months now. Having that break, mentally, physically, it felt really good. It happened at the right time. And you know, that's a sign. I got sick for a reason.
1: When you're on the stuff, you're like a superhero?
2: Exactly, like a superhero. It's like you're immortal. You have confidence, you're pumping way better at the gym, you look so much better, like 1,000 times better.

Nein.

I think this is kind of the fundamental insight that requires a fundamental change in media strategy. What happened in the years after the Arab Spring really is that autocratic regimes have looked very hard at this these information ecosystems and how they have been disrupted fundamentally, and they have shifted their censorship strategies, where they would just block access to individual sources of information. So that still remains the case. So what we have seen is, in some countries have built their own social media platforms that are really, really geared towards information control, where you have the illusion of a public debate that is, however, tightly managed. And in other parts, you have seen autocratic governments really looking at the walled gardens of the big social media platforms, from YouTube

0: to Facebook, Instagram, what have you, and look at ways to manipulate the public debate there so that there again is an illusion of a consensus there that is in their favor. We often think as journalists that we're operating in the void, so that we have information, we have the truth that we reported on, and that we're sharing that, and that if we are compelling storytellers, if we have found the real conditions, and we're speaking truth to power, that that is sufficient. And unfortunately, the key learning is that that is insufficient, that we're not speaking into a void, like people who have no other sources of information. They might have tons of sources of information. It might be bad information, but they have information, and they don't have that awareness that they might be missing something, or that might be not truthful or incomplete. And I think this is kind of the fundamental insight that requires a fundamental change in media strategy that is really focused on what are people's information needs and how can we serve them in navigating their lives over time reliably, rather than, kind of random acts of storytelling. Well, I think smaller media outlets can be extremely effective if they are focused. I think there is, we often talk about niche, right? Like when we talk about media, we talk about the general public and niche interests. And I think we're in a situation where navigating information ecosystems where we don't have a general public, right? We don't have a captive audience. So there is enormous opportunity for a smaller team to really focus on a specific information need and deliver on that over time and be really, really effective in that. And I think the other point is, I myself have worked at large legacy media organizations that spent millions of dollars on studio spaces and expensive equipment and software, what have you. And it really goes to show that in this environment that we're in, those are not going to be your competitive advantages. Infrastructure is not going to be your competitive advantage. What is going to be your competitive advantage is really understanding who you serve and how.
1: From humble beginnings to the top.
2: I was lucky growing up with nothing.
1: Creative director Ha Do from Vietnam. Discipline, creativity, and international success in film and fashion. Made in Germany. In 30 minutes. Violence against farm workers in Italy. Killed because they stood up for their working conditions.
3: Questo qua è ciò che vediamo ogni anno nelle nostre campagne.
1: The murders shine a spotlight on a system of exploitation and the criminal networks behind it.
3: C'è pochissimo voglia di ragionare sulle vere cause di queste tragedie.
1: Focus on Europe. In 90 minutes.

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0: way.
1: From working class Ohio to America's elite, and for years, one of its sharpest critics.
2: Trump is a really bad candidate.
1: But sometimes, politics rewrites loyalties.
3: He said some bad things about me, but that was before he knew me, and then he fell in love.
4: This is incredible.
1: Is this just the beginning of something far bigger?
5: He said, you're going to be the president of the United States.
6: Hey, everybody. J.D. Vance here.
1: J.D. Vance, the man after Trump, starts August 8th on DW.
7: This is DW News, and these are our top stories. President Donald Trump threatened that the United States would target Iran's power plants and bridges next week if Tehran did not negotiate to end hostilities. His warning came as both the U.S. and Iran launched strikes, and after Trump backtracked on his proposal to impose a 20% fee on cargo shipped through the Strait of Hormuz. European Commission President Ursula von der Leyen announced a 10 billion euro defense package for Ukraine, together with President Volodymyr Zelensky. The deal will also allow the EU to better develop drone technology with the embattled nation. The announcement comes as Ukraine steps up its drone attacks on Russian positions around Crimea. German Chancellor Friedrich Merz said he expects the United States government not to interfere in German elections. The comments came as Germany gears up for key regional elections, which could see a far-right party elected to state government for the first time since World War II. Merz also stated that German parties were banned from taking donations from international agents.

In the race to push AI further and further, two countries are obvious opponents. The U.S. and China are now treating cutting-edge artificial intelligence as an asset crucial to national security. Washington has sought to limit Beijing's access to American AI tech, and more restrictions are reportedly on the way. But is this enough to ensure America's lead? Or is it forcing China to try even harder? Hard enough to surpass the United States?

0: I'm Brent Goff in Berlin. To our viewers watching on PBS in the United States, streaming on YouTube, and to all of you around the world, welcome. We begin the day with a major sign that the U.S. may be losing its AI advantage to China. Now, for years, the U.S. has tried to slow China's technological rise, imposing export controls on advanced chips and restricting access to technology needed to develop cutting-edge artificial intelligence. The aim was to make it harder for Beijing to compete in one of the defining technological races of this century. But new trade figures suggest a more complicated picture is emerging. China's exports have surged, driven in large part by sales of advanced electronics such as robots and booming global demand for AI-related products from chips to computing hardware. Now, officials say trade, both imports and exports, in AI hardware jumped by almost 60% in the first half of this year. China enjoyed strong overall industrial growth, and it exported tens of billions of integrated circuits. It's another sign of China's growing role in the global AI supply chain, but does it also suggest that U.S. efforts to contain China's AI industry are falling short? Or is there another explanation for the country's export success? And joining me now is Daniel Remler. He's a senior fellow in technology and national security at the Center for a New American Security in Washington, D.C. Daniel, it's good to have you with us. China's AI-related exports are booming, and yet the U.S. has spent years trying to restrict China's access to advanced chips. I mean, do these numbers suggest that that strategy is falling short?
1: So no, not exactly. And it's important to be clear about what U.S. policy has been. U.S. policy has never been intended to try to shrink China's technology exports writ large. It has been designed to try to restrict China's access to the most advanced chips and therefore to slow its development of advanced AI that could be used for military and intelligence purposes that would threaten U.S. national security. And what the data shows for this month is that its exports of legacy chips and consumer electronics are booming, but those are not the kind of exports that are relevant to train large-scale AI systems. Those products are important for the build-out of AI infrastructure, including data centers around the world, and that certainly is a concern.
0: Okay, so are you saying then that U.S. policy so far has been successful, or are there nuances about this policy that are problematic?
1: Yes, in general, U.S. policy has been successful at the intended objective of slowing the development of China's most advanced AI models. And you see the capability gap between the leading U.S. models and Chinese models holding steady. That doesn't mean that there aren't concerns here, of course, but this data is consistent with the restrictions working. But they do point to some holes. So China's imports of chips and manufacturing equipment that are not targeted by controls continue, and those are relevant to kind of China's general AI ambitions.
0: Let me ask you this then. Has China found ways around those restrictions, or are we now seeing the payoff from years of investment in its own AI industry?
1: Yes, so China's decades of investment in its AI industry are why it has its breadth of prowess in legacy chips and consumer electronics that are driving these exports. There's no doubt about that. But those workarounds, including chip smuggling and remote access through the cloud, as well as distillation of U.S. models, which allows them to kind of extract the capabilities of U.S. models, that is what's helping prop up the development of China's most advanced AI systems from firms like DeepSeek and Jirpu.
0: I mean, could we look at the situation this way? Did the United States slow China down at the technological frontier while unintentionally making Chinese AI more competitive everywhere else? Is that a way to look at it?
1: I think it's, look, every firm, given the cost of computing power and these other inputs to AI, is incentivized to make these efficiency gains in general. China's more under pressure in that respect. But you have to give the Chinese credit for this underlying manufacturing prowess that has made them a critical supplier of AI infrastructure when it comes to power electronics, legacy chips, memory, these other components that are essential to data centers and other pieces of the AI infrastructure stack, yes, while slowing China's frontier AI development. But it's hard for me to say that our policy has led them to be successful in that area. That success is due to kind of decades of investment and America and other Western allies' relative lack of investment in those kinds of foundational manufacturing areas.
0: I want to ask you too, Daniel, if you ask to someone on the street about AI and Chinese-American relations, a lot of people would say, what about NVIDIA? NVIDIA still gets to make money in the Chinese market. Is that problematic here when you're looking at U.S. policy?
1: Absolutely. It's a real problem when the leading designer of the most advanced AI chips is able to sell that product into the Chinese market and to therefore accelerate China's AI ambitions. And unfortunately, U.S. policy has been sort of frozen in this respect over the last year and a half, whereas before we were increasingly tightening controls to kind of restrict exports of advanced AI chips as the technology progressed, but we haven't really seen that over the last year and a half from this administration or from U.S. allies. And so the longer that we wait to take action there, the more opportunities that China has to exploit loopholes for firms like NVIDIA to design products that would skirt around the controls and therefore help China close the gap potentially.
0: European governments, they see these developments, particularly with NVIDIA, and it does cause some alarm. Should Europe now be preparing for a challenge the way they've seen with electric vehicles, but a challenge in AI hardware coming from China?
1: Absolutely. China's playbook of price subsidization, scaling, and undercutting pricing of firms in Europe and other markets, as they've done with electric vehicles, that is certainly a playbook that they will apply to AI infrastructure.

0: infrastructure and these other hardware components where Europe is competitive. Now, thankfully, we have two things working in Europe's favor and the United States' favor in this respect. The first is that, unlike in electric vehicles, China is not at the technological frontier when it comes to AI hardware and AI chips. So firms like ASML in the Netherlands, Zeiss in Germany are still leaders in this respect. And European governments working with the United States and our allies in Asia should take steps to protect them and to make sure that that technology does not reach China and allow it to develop that technology that could then be used to undercut our own market position. And secondly, unlike electric vehicles, which are increasingly being introduced into markets in Europe and leading to significant difficulties for auto manufacturers in Europe, European governments still have time to act to protect their manufacturers from these legacy chips and other electronics. They can take steps to replace that equipment with trusted suppliers from other democratic countries. So there's still a window of opportunity here, but that same playbook could certainly be run.
1: You know, there is a certain level of animosity between the United States and Europe economically under this administration. If you were a member of the Trump administration today, would you advise the president to seek more business ventures with Europe and to pull Europe closer to the United States to build a bulwark against any type of Chinese AI threat?
0: Absolutely. Look, China has a lot of strengths going for it. It is a large country. It is very sophisticated. It has tremendous talent. It's developing significant energy infrastructure and other kinds of infrastructure. But when you combine the technological prowess and market size of the United States, Europe, our allies in Asia, like Japan and Korea and India and elsewhere, you get this scale effect where together we are much stronger than kind of individually. Mm-hmm. And so from my perspective, you know, keeping America first means working with like-minded allies that share our values and share our interests in Europe and elsewhere. And having a more integrated market in AI, having common rules and standards, that's going to be the key, in my view, to containing China's development of AI that can be used to threaten our national security in all our countries, as well as maintaining our prosperity and winning markets around the world.
1: But before we let you go, let me ask you, what is the one indicator that you'll be watching to judge whether the U.S. is succeeding or failing in its efforts to contain China's AI rise?
0: I would look at three metrics here. So first is just the gap between the best American models and the best Chinese models. On that score, we're doing pretty well. The gap is anywhere from 6 to 12 months, and that's been pretty steady. But so look at the first that first gap between the best US models and the best Chinese models. The second indicator is China's stock of frontier level computing power, including chips that they've stockpiled or smuggled from NVIDIA. And then the third factor is the design and kind of prowess of China's own indigenously manufactured and designed chips, particularly Huawei's Ascend line. So if the model gap between the US and China is closing, if China's stock of frontier class compute is growing quickly, those are warning signs. Right now, we're doing well on all three of those categories. Mm-hmm. China is not able to produce at scale its own indigenously produced chips that are of a quality comparable to NVIDIA. But smuggling and these other kinds of ways to increase the compute stockpile are problems, but they are manageable with better policy and stronger enforcement. And then the model gap is keeping steady. But those are the three metrics I would look at.
1: Okay, Daniel Remler, we appreciate you taking the time to walk us through this and share your insights with us tonight. Thank you.
0: Thank you for having me.
1: The Strait of Hormuz may not be the only vital waterway turned flashpoint in the war between the U.S. and Iran. Tehran has warned that if Washington's naval blockade continues, it could use its Houthi allies in Yemen to shut the Bab el-Mandeb gateway to the Red Sea. Now, the narrow Bab el-Mandeb waterway links the Red Sea to the Gulf of Aden. When the U.S.-Israeli war against Iran first closed the Strait of Hormuz, Saudi Arabia diverted more than 70% of its oil exports to the Red Sea.

0: path. Now, if both of the region's major oil export routes were to be shut simultaneously, it could cripple global trade in ways that this war has so far not seen. Joining me now is Orab Arantari, founder and director general of the Al-Quds Center for Political Studies in Amman, Jordan. He's a veteran analyst of Middle Eastern politics. Mr. Arantari, it's good to have you with us. When Iran says that no country in the region will be allowed to export energy if Iran cannot, should Gulf governments, should they treat that as just bluster, or should they see that as a declaration that their own energy infrastructure is now a legitimate Iranian target?
1: Thank you for having me in this show. I think this is an essential part, essential pillar in the Iranian strategy. It was, they made it very clear from the early beginning of this war. If Iran is not allowed to export its oil, nobody in the region can export its oil. Energy is one of the major battlefields from the Iranian strategic perspective. Iran understands that it will lose the war with the United States if it is limited to its own geography and it followed military tools only. That's why they expand their threats, and they include 5 to 6 to 7 sometimes countries within this war to pressure the administration and to achieve their goals.
0: You know, much of the attention has focused on the Strait of Hormuz, but Saudi Arabia and the United Arab Emirates, they have pipelines that are designed to bypass the Strait. Is Iran now threatening those pipelines?
1: I think so. During the 40 days war, I think they said very, very serious messages to Saudi Arabia. They attacked Fujairah in the Emirates, and they attacked Yanbu in Saudi Arabia. But it was a symbolic attack at that time, just the messages. If Iran approach what so-called Samson option, the worst case scenario in their confrontation with the United States, yes, I think they will do it. If not they themselves, I think they have allies in Yemen who will be able and easily succeed to target, especially the east-west pipeline of Saudi Arabia. And they have experience before attacking Aramco, as far as you know.
0: And do you think that that is likely, that Iran will trigger the use of the Houthi rebels in Yemen?
1: Yeah, this was on the table from day one, but the question is about timing, when they will join the war against the United States, Israel, and we saw the Houthis at the last days of the war start attacking Israel, some accident in the Bab el-Mandab Strait, and I think they are reserved to the Samson option scenario, as I mentioned before, because in that case, Saudi Arabia, Emirates will be the main targets, not only Bab el-Mandab Strait.
0: You know as well as I do that Iran doesn't have to destroy the entire energy network. I mean, it just needs one successful strike on a refinery or a pipeline,
1: and
0: that would frighten away tanker crews and insurers. I mean, has the threat itself, has it become almost as powerful as the weapons?
1: Yeah, I think so. And we can see the results from the oil prices in the international markets, from the stock markets as well. And threats sometimes enough rather than to use the actual military force. But I do believe, and we have experienced in the 40 days war, when Yanbu received a missile from Iran or from Yemen, we don't know yet, the Saudi production of oil declined from 7 million barrels a day in this pipeline to almost 2 million barrels, which is rare enough for the local markets. That, yes, I agree with you. One successful strike is enough to change the rules of the game.
0: Let me ask you about the way things look from where you are, from Jordan's perspective. I mean, how dangerous is this moment? I mean, Jordan hosts American forces, it intercepts missiles, and it lies close to several potential fronts in this conflict.

0: conflict. Is Tehran beginning to treat Jordanian airspace and territory as part of the battlefield?
1: Tension escalated in the last few days, and we saw an official Iranian threat to Jordan that if they didn't succeed to stop the Americans using the Jordanian soil and airspace, Jordan will be a target. Yes, it is a risky situation for Jordan. Jordan didn't choose this war, but Jordan have no other option but to defend itself, its sovereignty, its airspace, its soil. That's why we find ourselves as a country in the middle of this war, hoping that this will be finished soon by returning back to negotiation table and comply with the MOU signed by the two parties. But until that moment, yes, there is a serious risk.
0: I'm wondering, what about deterrence? Has deterrence failed on both sides here? I mean, the United States cannot force Iran to retreat, but Iran has also failed to stop American strikes. Are we now watching two powers escalate because neither can compel the other to back down?
1: I agree with you, but I want to add something else. Deterrence collapse also between Israel and Iran, and this is the most important result of this war. I think neither Iran nor the United States or Israel succeed to impose deterrence on the other side. And the returning back to the large-scale confrontation as we saw it in the last week, and in particular, it is an attempt by the different groups to restore deterrence and to impose their own understanding of the memorandum, which is, I think, a very, very difficult scenario. The only way out of this crisis is one of the two scenarios, whether to go for a full-fledged war again, which is not desired by the United States and Iran as well, or to go for a negotiation table. And we saw now the mediators, especially from the Gulf state, Qatar, Oman, beside Pakistan, of course, Egypt, Turkey, are very active really to contain the escalation and to return back to the negotiation table.
0: So far, they haven't been very successful, but your point is well taken. I don't think anyone wants to see another full-scale war break out. But diplomacy, it just doesn't look very viable at the moment, does it?
1: Yes, it is, but we lack of other options, whether to go for a full-scale war or to go for diplomacy and to activate the efforts and maybe to bring other parties to the scene. More involvement of Turkey, which with its influence in the United States, Erdogan and Trump personal ties, more activated role by Egypt, others. I think we lack of options whether to go for a full scale war or to go for a full active diplomacy.
0: Iran depends on energy exports and trade through the Gulf. I mean, it certainly is not isolated here. Would attacking the region's infrastructure, would it be a rational strategy if we were talking about war, or would it be an act of economic suicide by a government that believes it has nothing left to lose?
1: Put yourself in their shoes, and try to understand the strategic thinking of the Iranian leadership. For them, this should be the last war against them. For them, it is an existential threat, for not only for the future of the regime, but for the mere existence of their country, of their unity, of their territory integral, and all these things. For them, this is for the Iranian. They hope that this is the last war they will be involved within. That's why they will be not reluctant to use any card, including this Samson option, including attacking the oil fields, the oil pipelines in the whole region, attacking the neighbor countries. Iran cannot attack the United States in its own territory. That's why they pressure the United States by attacking their assets in the neighboring countries and their allies as well. And maybe next step, Israel will be part of this. For Iran, there is no way to step back. This is existential threat. And for them, they adopted three pillars strategy from day one. The war shouldn't be

0: limited to their own geography. It should be regional the day after. Second, oil and energy should be a battlefield in this confrontation. The third, to capitalize in Hormuz Strait as a strategic asset for Iran. Those are the three pillars, major pillars for the Iranian strategy in this war.
1: Well, let's hope, as you said, let's hope that diplomacy does win the final day here. Time will certainly tell. Mr. Arantawi, we appreciate your time and your valuable insights tonight. Thank you.
0: Thank you.
1: A final time. Today, British Prime Minister Keir Starmer answered the Prime Minister's questions a last time before he leaves office next week. Starmer left his official residence at 10 Downing Street for the House of Commons to field the weekly questions and criticism for the very last time. On Monday, he will hand over power to new party leader Andy Burnham after losing the support of his very own Labour Party. Starmer has spent 6 years as Labour leader and 2 as Prime Minister. And there were standing ovations for Starmer in Parliament after he delivered these words.
2: Mr. Speaker, this will be my last answer from this dispatch box. Every Prime Minister knows when they take up the torch that the day will come when they have to pass it on. That day has come for me. This is the end of my political journey. In 6 years, went from historic defeat in 2019 to historic victory in 2024. And in 2 years in government, I leave the country in better shape than I found it. Yeah. I am proud of everything that we have achieved. To my successor and each of you, I will give my full support. To all colleagues across the House, can I wish you good health and happiness? To all those in the gallery whose lives have been changed or improved by this Labour government, and all across the country who struggle to be seen or heard, you're the reason I came into politics. To my wife and children, I love you. Goodbye.
1: It was one of the final acts taken there by Keir Starmer as UK Prime Minister. Well, the day continues online. You'll find us on YouTube and other social media at DW News. You can follow me at Brent Goff TV. And remember, whatever happens between now and then, tomorrow is another day. Tomorrow is Thursday. We'll see you then, everybody.

0: From humble beginnings to the top.
1: I was lucky growing up with nothing.
0: Creative director Ha Do from Vietnam. Discipline, creativity, and international success in film and fashion. Made in Germany. Next. Violence against farm workers in Italy. Killed because they stood up for their working conditions.
2: Questo qua è ciò che vediamo ogni anno nelle nostre campagne.
0: The murders shine a spotlight on a system of exploitation and the criminal networks behind it.
2: C'è pochissimo voglia di ragionare sulle vere cause di queste tragedie.
0: Focus on Europe in 60 minutes.

0: It's everything.
1: We meet the star players as they prepare for an international tournament. What are their hopes and dreams for themselves and for their country? And what about the exiled female players who are forbidden to play in their homeland? Can they envision a future for women in Afghanistan? Dreams in the dust.
2: The 2026 World Cup, the biggest in history, is a celebration for fans. Thousands are partying in their team's colours, and that makes it a celebration for the equipment suppliers too. FIFA earns billions in revenue from global merchandising. Adidas, Nike and Puma profit not only from shirt sales, but also from special World Cup boots. The vast majority are manufactured in China, but some of soccer's biggest stars get theirs custom made from Germany. Also coming up today, will Chinese industry soon replace Germany's? The dark side of quick commerce in India, and creativity and success, one woman's path to the top.
3: A boot like this could be the key to a World Cup footballer's success. Incredibly light and made of innovative synthetic materials, they're customised to fit each athlete's unique characteristics. 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
4: I'm really proud when I see Messi playing in his boots.
3: Global stars like Lionel Messi, Lamine Yamal and Florian Wirtz are among those who ordered their custom-made football boots here for the World Cup. About one in three World Cup players has a boot deal with Adidas. Production manager Matthias Lintz shows us round Adidas's custom orthotic workshop. Individual medical reports and measurements from orthopedists are recorded in detail. It needs more volume here on the inside and also on the outside, and that's achieved using a fitting like this, which adds volume to the strips. A player might use more than a dozen pairs in a season. The wear and tear is greater for professionals. Unfortunately, the old leather football boots are no longer available today. Modern boots are made of high-tech fibres and often weigh as little as 150 grams. The reduced weight helps players move faster, and black ridges help apply spin and cut to the ball. The World Cup model is this series here. 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So we have the Predator, we have the F50, the Coppa, and this here is the F50 Evo. It's particularly special because it's very, very, very light, which suits the very fast players and helps them squeeze out a few more kilometres an hour. The Predator and Coppa models are available online for 150 to 250 euros. At the store, they cost significantly more. 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With 20 employees, Apex makes around 7,000 pairs of Made in Germany shoes annually. And according to the company, it's profitable. 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It's the world's second largest sportswear brand after Nike. 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For Adidas, the factory is a boost to its image. We also make sure that we represent the brand on screens and in stadiums around the world by supplying professional athletes with footwear from Germany. Adidas also offers on-call services when speed is of the essence. This pair is to be sent express delivery to one of its 350 top athletes.
2: Adidas makes its mass-market football boots in Asia, including China.

0: the days when China was merely an extension of the West's manufacturing base due to lower wages are long gone. China has become a world-leading hub of technology and innovation. And it's now a serious competitor in key technology that is of central importance to German industry.
1: Is German industry being replaced by Chinese companies?
2: The risk to German industry really is very high because Germany's key industries are the ones that China has prioritized, and fair competition is just not possible.
1: Mechanical engineering, chemicals and cars are still the bedrock of Germany's exports and general prosperity.
2: It used to be that China made the cheap stuff and everyone else made the expensive stuff. Now China just makes everything.
1: Will made in China soon put made in Germany out of business? Every week, a mechanical engineering company like this one goes bust in Germany, unable to keep up with Chinese competition. China is taking a very clear stance on this and is strongly promoting the toolmaking industry. As a result, the toolmaking sector in China now has enormous capacities, despite currently very low utilization rates. And this is putting significant pressure on Chinese companies to tap into international markets. Until 2020, Germany led the world in machinery exports. Since then, China has taken the top spot. When it comes to high-quality machinery, the Germans are still in the lead, especially when it comes to precision. But the Chinese are catching up fast. Take Afming, for example, a company founded as recently as 2011. It normally took us 2 to 3 years to upgrade a model, but now we've shortened the R&D cycle to between 6 and 12 months. Well-trained people on low wages are a big help. China wants the so-called little giant companies to dominate their respective fields on the international stage.
2: And these companies then receive support for securing investments and for acquiring customers. Larger customers and companies in China are pressured to buy from precisely these companies. So there's a tremendous amount of pressure within the system to ensure that everyone pursues these strategic interests. In many areas, this is not an efficient system, but it is very effective.
1: The Chinese auto industry has also received substantial government support. While German car sales have stagnated for a decade, Chinese sales have skyrocketed. BASF's chemical plant, the largest of its kind in the world with a 33,000-strong workforce, was once a symbol of German dominance in this field. A sharp rise in energy and climate-related costs in Europe means that investment has stalled, and we need to invest to keep up with China. We have a very dense web of red tape, which also discourages investment here. The Chinese, on the other hand, have invested twice as much over the past few decades as Europe and the United States combined. Little wonder, then, that they've overtaken Germany on the chemical exports front. Chinese companies often use dumping prices in the chemical industry and other sectors. Unfair practices are commonplace, but taking legal action against them is tricky. These proceedings are expensive, so companies have to ask themselves whether they have a chance of succeeding. And unfortunately, the industry's difficult situation is not improved by an EU commission that's unable to keep up with the growing demand for anti-dumping cases. And what about Germany now? How can it protect key industries before they disappear? One way is the Trump approach, tariffs, like the ones on electric cars from the EU. In the case of China, a key factor is that the government does not want to be dependent on anyone else, but is quite happy to see the rest of the world depend on it. In other words, if we don't have a good answer to the question of what the Chinese are buying from us, precisely because they are buying less and less, then this imbalance means that instruments like tariffs must be part of the solution, because otherwise this one-sidedness makes competition very difficult.

0: That could trigger a tariffs war, and German industry fears that almost more than it fears growing competition from the East. After all, the Germans are dependent on China.
1: 20% of alles.
0: I don't think a 20% tariff on everything can be a solution for the chemical industry. We need those imports. We have complex supply chains in the chemical industry. And so, German industrial companies are looking to the growth market of China for salvation, with new plants like BMW's or that of chemicals giant BASF, which recently opened its third largest plant worldwide in China.
2: E-commerce and online shopping are also booming in China. Social media and global content creators have sparked the worldwide craze for the cuddly toy Labubu. Chinese company Popmart has fueled demand by releasing Labubus in so-called blind boxes. And now it has reopened the massive Popland theme park in Beijing. But is it all just a fad?
3: This is Popland, the place where Popmart toys come to life.
4: I come here all the time to interact with all the characters. I love all of them.
3: The 40,000 square meter theme park has reopened after a year of renovations. Located in the heart of Beijing, it features game booths, mild thrills, and shops selling limited edition merchandise. The big draw: Labubu, the ugly, cute, elf-like creature that turned Pop Mart from startup to global toy empire, winning over fans with its secret blind box formula for selling the character. Labubu's popularity drove Pop Mart's stock price to record highs last summer. The company's revenue almost tripled to nearly $5.5 billion last year. Pop Mart has ridden the frenzy to diversify its business model and is eyeing the kind of expansion that could see it compete with the likes of Disney. Popland renovations continue, and plans are in the pipeline to open additional parks. There's also a Pop Bakery dessert brand in the works. Meanwhile, the company is partnering with Sony to bring Labubu to the big screen, though there's no release date for a movie just yet. But the toy maker's race into new categories is also fueling fears that the Pop Mart bubble could soon, well, pop. The stock price plunged by 30% in late March after Pop Mart revealed that Labubu accounts for nearly half its revenue. Sales in the US, its biggest market outside China, fell by more than 40% in March and April. Analysts say a Labubu fad could be fading. Pop Mart may need to rely on its other characters to find new fans.
5: I didn't buy Labubu because it was a big trend back then, but it died down now.
6: I moved to a Skull Panda, so it's not Labubu anymore, but it's just kind of the same but different. It smells delicious.
3: Characters like Skull Panda, Dimu, and Molly are drawing crowds in China, but they haven't won over Western consumers the same way as Labubu. Digital marketing expert Ashley Duda-Renock has followed the Pop Mart phenomenon for the past few years.
7: In order to become an international company, not just a Chinese company, they need to start thinking differently. They need to hire a different team. They need to take global into account. They need to start making not just stories more appealing, but also themselves as a company more appealing.
3: For now, the fever shows no sign of cooling, at least here in Popland.
4: I won't love the other characters, only Labubu.
3: But turning one viral character into a lasting global entertainment brand may prove more challenging.
2: 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The delivery workers themselves, who are overwhelmed and underpaid.

From morning to night, Raj is on the road in a race against time. In India's quick commerce economy, speed is everything. Raj is not his real name. He asked us not to reveal his identity. He is 24, married with two

0: deducted from our earnings.
1: Quick commerce is now a $7.1 billion industry in India, projected to grow 40% annually until 2030. It runs on riders like Raj and on a promise that once defined it not long back. Everything delivered in 10 minutes.
2: Concerned about safety, many delivery riders went on strike on New Year's Eve. The government then asked the quick commerce companies to stop advertising the 10-minute delivery guarantee. Since then, the promise has largely disappeared from the marketing and packaging material, but not entirely. This delivery bag from an order placed today, that is on 14th March 2026, still mentions everything in 10 minutes.
1: The pressure is still there. It's now built into incentives that riders say are nearly impossible to hit.
0: The riders don't go fast because they are happy. They get incentives for the orders. They go fast because the more orders, the more they earn. The company doesn't give us a monthly salary.
1: Many pay a price for it. Raj has already had 2 accidents on the job. Sanjay, not his real name, has signed up with all 3 major quick commerce platforms, Blinkit, Swiggy, Instamart and Zepto.
0: I ride for 17, 18 hours a day delivering orders to earn incentives. I stop just for 10 minutes to eat.
1: On the other side of this story, consumer behavior has shifted, perhaps permanently. Quick commerce platforms now process over 10 million orders a day in India, growing faster than any other retail channel. Convenience has become a habit.
3: Earlier, we had to plan to go to get our groceries, but now with quick commerce, things have become very, very convenient. You just sit at home, you order. Yes, I do land up ordering unnecessary things and spending much more than required.
1: The consumer is happy. The industry is booming. But economist Santosh Mehrotra says the foundations are shakier than they look.
4: There's no death and disability insurance. There's no pension. And who can retire tomorrow? These are jobs literally at the bottom of the services pyramid. There's going to be very rapid burnout and there'll be a huge turnover.
1: Every order placed adds to an industry that is only getting bigger. For the consumers it has won over, there is no going back. For riders like Raj, the only question is whether a booming industry will ever make room for the people holding it up.
5: Few women make it from the very bottom to the very top. Oprah Winfrey rose to superstardom in the US. Perseverance and hard work also propelled Christina Cook into space, while company support programs helped Mary Barra become CEO of General Motors. A lot of things have to fall into place. We met a Vietnamese woman from a modest background who has built a diverse career in the creative arts.
6: I used to beat myself up with the expectation for myself. I was lucky growing up with nothing. So we had to play with rocks, with sticks, with whatever we could find in the backyard. I guess we were very creative from the onset. And always, I noticed that if I'm in a group, I always know who's good at what. I guess I apply the same thing in my current job. I'm really good at recognizing talent, and I always support them, like wholeheartedly. My name is Ha Do. I'm a creative director based in Ho Chi Minh City, Vietnam. I studied graphic design at the School of Visual Arts in New York City. I've been active in the creative field in Vietnam for almost 20 years.

My main role is creative director for that leading fashion and lifestyle magazines in Vietnam. Currently, I am serving as one of four judges for Vietnam's Next Top Model. It's a very popular show. We do get a lot of good models out of this competition. I always on the lookout for new talents, especially new young, fresh faces to feature in my work. And some of the talents I see from the show actually can go international, so I really have high hope for them. So we want our voices from Vietnam to be heard, and regional, global, let us be heard. So it's never been easy for me from the beginning. That just kind of motivated me to work harder. I always try to be the first one to arrive at the office and the last one to leave. That's the thing I still tell my people. There's no way you can go anywhere without being hardworking.

during tough time, I don't tell people that I'm having a tough time. I usually call some friends to vent, but not about the problems that I'm having or the tough times that I'm going through. Because it's just you, yourself, who can solve it. So I don't want to give that burden onto other people because it can be infectious. I used to beat myself up with the expectation for myself. But now when I'm over 40s and I have a kid, I guess I'm getting easier on myself and other people. Loneliness is really important for creativity. For me personally, it's when I want to hear my inner thoughts and I want to be, you know, clearer in what I'm thinking. And that's important for me. But most of the time I want to hear what other people are thinking, what's their stories. And that's inspiration right there. My son's brought me great joy. He's my greatest teacher. I can see life in a really fresh pair of eyes, and that's really inspirational. I also work in the movie industry as a production designer. To see females in the production side of movie making, especially in the leader role, it's still a rare sight. These roles require a lot of time away from the family, a lot of time traveling, a lot of time on the road. Somehow it's not suitable for women who want to both have a career and family. But I think that would change. I think the goal for any young person is

0: able to express yourself and find what you want to do. What's that burning desire? I don't think position or fame should be your goal. You should be able to do interesting things and the rest will come to you. So just keep dreaming.
1: That's it for today at Made. From handmade football boots to the fierce competition from China facing German industry. The hype surrounding Labubu. The hectic quick commerce delivery service in India. And the career of a Vietnamese woman in the creative industry. Take care and see you next time.

0: Violence against farm workers in Italy. Killed because they stood up for their working conditions.
1: Questo qua è ciò che vediamo ogni anno nelle nostre campagne.
0: The murders shine a spotlight on a system of exploitation and the criminal networks behind it.
1: C'è pochissimo voglia di ragionare sulle vere cause di queste tragedie.
0: Focus on Europe. In 30 minutes.
2: Were my grandparents Nazis? Germans can now explore Nazi Party records online. A simple search and hidden chapters of family history come to light. Reckoning with the past. How do we face uncomfortable truths?
0: Arts Unveiled. In 90 minutes.

0: What happens to societies where women remain invisible? They lose ideas, power, a part of their future. We showcase the daily victories of women. Brave, honest, loud. Side by side, deserving to be heard and seen. We share their stories from the female point of view. Because perspectives matter. Together, we see.
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0: What's new? We'll tell you.
2: We are happy. We are happy that we are back home.
0: What's the story? We have it.
3: Getting a visa is more difficult than finding gold, really.
0: What's it to you?
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0: Be better informed about what's going on. In-depth stories and issues that are being discussed across the continent. DW News Africa, every Friday on DW. Maps help us understand the world. We just need to know how to read them. Crises, conflicts, and their histories. Mapped Out brings maps to life and helps you make sense of our world. Mapped Out.

Top stories. President Donald Trump threatened that the United States would target Iran's power plants and bridges next week if Tehran did not negotiate to end hostilities. His warning came as both the U.S. and Iran launched strikes, and after Trump backtracked on his proposal to impose a 20% fee on cargo shipped through the Strait of Hormuz. European Commission President Ursula von der Leyen announced a 10 billion euro defense package for Ukraine, together with President Volodymyr Zelensky. The deal will also allow the EU to better develop drone technology with the embattled nation. The announcement comes as Ukraine steps up its drone attacks on Russian positions around Crimea. German Chancellor Friedrich Merz said he expects the United States government not to interfere in German elections. The comments came as Germany gears up for key regional elections, which could see a far-right party elected to state government for the first time since World War II. Merz also stated that German parties were banned from taking donations from international agents.

0: 24 hours in Young China. How times have changed. China's youth is breaking with traditions and expectations and living its own version of the Chinese dream. How will this new mindset change the country? The Chinese Dream starts July 22nd on DW.
1: The Trump administration's crackdown on immigration is under scrutiny once again after two fatal shootings within a week. Agents from Immigration and Customs Enforcement, which is known as ICE, shot dead a 26-year-old Colombian man in the state of Maine on Monday, saying that he posed a threat to public security. His killing has triggered protests across the state. The incident came just days after ICE agents in Texas shot a man dead during a traffic stop. While much of the focus has been on Latino communities, they are not the only ones that ICE is targeting.
2: She spent decades helping immigrants, then ICE picked her up.
3: When they detained me, they didn't look at my ID. They didn't even ask for my documents. I offered it to them. They would not.
2: Meenu Batra had lived in the United States for decades. She worked as a court interpreter in the Texas immigration system. Then during a work trip, everything changed. She was stopped at an airport and detained by the U.S. Immigration and Customs Enforcement, far from her family and community. She's a mother of four U.S. citizens. One of them serves in the U.S. Army.
3: Everybody had to hold on to their own plans and projects and life and just come here and figure out what to do, how to help mom. And that was very, very painful.
2: Meenu came to the U.S. as a refugee in 1991 after her parents were killed in anti-Sikh violence in India. Years later, a judge allowed her to live and work in the country. In 2000, she was granted what's called withholding of removal, meaning she could not be deported to India and was allowed to stay in the U.S. But authorities now acted on an old deportation order. Her lawyer says she tried to explain her legal status. It did not matter.
4: Basically surrounded her at the security checkpoint as if they were taking down a big cartel member. And that's where they, in the file folder, basically, you know, well, they opened the file folder once she got in the vehicle, but they basically asked her, are you Meenu Batra? And when she said yes, in the affirmative, they basically said, you have an order of removal. And when she said no, like, I got a grant from a judge, I have permission to live and work here, they said, no, that doesn't mean you have permission to live here forever. They literally took her and basically placed her in an unmarked vehicle.
2: She was taken into detention anyway.
5: I am outside the LYA detention facility in Raymondsville, Texas, where Meenu was held after her arrest. It sits in a remote part of Texas, far from the family and community she knows. Meenu's case highlights a different reality of immigration enforcement. ICE is now targeting South Asians at much higher rates.
2: Her case is not the only one. Immigration enforcement in the U.S. often focuses on Latino communities, but cases like Meenu's are changing that. Arrests of Asian immigrants by ICE have almost tripled, rising from under 700 in 2024 to nearly 2,000 in 2025. Indian nationals are now the second largest group affected after Chinese nationals.
6: There are green card holders that are at those same fears. H-1B visa workers, international students. We've heard from such a wide range of people who are also legally in the United States. So it's not just the undocumented populations that are walking around with concerns and fears about their right to pursue remedies here to remain, but it's the documented populations as well.
2: Advocates say this is changing how people see immigration enforcement in the U.S. It is not only undocumented migrants. Even people with legal status are being caught up. In a statement, ICE told DW, illegal aliens who receive these type of orders can still be detained and removed to a third country. Meenu says many in her community stay silent about cases like hers.
3: Because, you know, how our community is very good at sweeping things under the rug. But I know that I am not the only one. I might be the only one who's talking about it. Perhaps I'm providing safe space for people to come out and reach out.
2: Her story is a warning. Immigration enforcement is not just someone else's issue anymore.
1: I want to bring in now Julia Decker. She's the Director of Public Policy at the Immigrant Law Center of Minnesota. Julia, it's good to have you with us. You know, we just heard in that story, the story of Mina Batra, a longtime U.S. resident, a court interpreter. She's the mother of four U.S. citizens. Does her case, does it reflect a broader change in how immigration enforcement is affecting immigrant communities?
7: I think it does. And I think that there are a couple aspects of this. One aspect, of course, is that we have seen a dramatic increase just in all immigrant communities being targeted across the United States. This includes, of course, undocumented as well as documented immigrants. And in some cases, you know, people who are documented that can actually in some ways sort of increase somebody's risk, because the fact that, you know, having documentation actually makes a person's presence known to the government, and that can, you know, allow the government more easily to know where a person is, to be able to go to their house to track their movements. And so we have seen, for instance, student visa holders targeted in one of the, you know, the administration's earlier crackdowns during this administration.
1: Let me ask you though, if a person has the documents, the proper documents, then why would that be a reason? Why would that put them at any level of vulnerability when it comes to ICE?
7: So one of the things that we have seen with this administration is that they have moved to restrict previously legal pathways to previously lawful immigration. So for instance, visas that are currently available, they have moved to restrict. Things like temporary protected status, they have moved to terminate or restrict. And, you know, a lot of these, what quite frankly, were previously very stable statuses, the administration has moved to terminate or restrict or otherwise make much more difficult for people to access or hold on to and maintain. And so that has made it much more difficult for people to know what they have to do to maintain those statuses. And then, as we saw with some of these surges, for instance, in Minnesota, where I'm currently located, even people who had lawful statuses could be picked up, even though they were currently in status, and could end up in detention then, and then having to try to prove while they were in detention that everything was on the up and up. And they could spend time in jail trying to get those documents while they were sitting in jail.
1: Okay.
7: So the way the administration has sort of changed those tactics has just made it much more difficult and much less certain even for people with those lawful statuses. I think the other aspect of this that I do want to highlight, is that I think there is, quite frankly, a racial act to all of this, right? There has been always, in the U.S. psyche, in the American psyche, some sort of distinctions, poor distinctions, obviously, but distinctions with even between, you know, sort of East, Southeast, Southwest Asians. There is a sort of underlying sort of model minority myth of, you know, that has always been attached particularly to East Asians.

0: that I think still lives on in some of the ways that South versus Southeast versus East versus South Asians are perceived. And I think that can be sometimes seen played out in the way that some of these enforcement actions are being implemented.
1: Yeah, Julie, you bring up a good point too, that I mean, there are all shades in this story that need to be reported. We appreciate you offering your insights today. Julia Decker, thank you.
2: The worst that can happen for a journalist is to put the source in jeopardy. So Tor will hide your location, will also hide who is communicating with who, as well as the content of that communication. And in a situation of a hostile environment like Iran, it's also gonna and helps bypass the censorship, right? Like, and have a secure connection to the outside world, right? Like, for that communication. If you think about hostile environments, journalists must consider that the newsroom where they're working at can be raided at any moment. And a raid would take away the computers, the cell phones. So for instance, there is an operating system called Tails based on Tor that boots from a USB stick. So that operating system will, when you're working with it, nothing gets saved on your computer. And on the top of that, all your work, all your connection goes through the Tor network, protecting your location, your information, all the traffic, all the things that you're doing online is being protected as well. So in that scenario, Tor will be useful because they can take away your computer, they can take away your phone, but your work is saved in the USB stick and you can be able to continue doing your work. I think the first common mistake is to think that it's too hard to use tools like Tor and other security tools, when it's not. The Tor browser works just like any other Tor, any other browser. So it's not gonna be any different from using a Firefox, a Chrome. It's gonna work the same way. When you're using, for instance, SecureDrop, which is a tool based on Tor for the journalist to communicate with the source in a secure way, you might think, oh, it's too difficult. But actually, SecureDrop conversation with the source looks just like an email thread conversation. So it's just like you open your email account and having that back and forward message being sent. So I feel like the first mistake is to think, oh, it's too hard. It's going to be something that, you know, like it's not for me. But if you start using those tools, you're going to notice that they're just like any other tool that you're using to do emails, to browse the internet, or even to send text message to somebody, right? Like Signal is a tool that just looks like very much like a text messaging app or WhatsApp or Telegram, right? Like it's easier to use. Although there are the mistakes, right? Like for instance, have you one single password for everything? Because once that password is cracked, then the person who got access to your password, the first thing they're gonna do is to try that same password in other things, and they will gain access to other things on, like from your email account to your bank account, right? Like to a cloud service that you're using. So that is one big mistake, like to use the same password. It will not affect your speed if you get used to it as fast as possible. If at the moment of the reporting, you realize, oh, I need security, and then you need to learn which browser should I use, which messaging app should I use, yes, then you're gonna have to apply a learning curve in the middle of covering a story. But the sooner you get used to those tools, and I would say that if you talk with journalists in hostile environments, if you talk with journalists in Iran, if you talk with journalists, for instance, in Egypt or in China or Russia, they already got used to those tools and that had not affected their work. So I think like the best to not affect your speed is to get to know these tools and get familiar with these tools before the moment

arise, because the worst that can happen for our journalists is one, to put the source in jeopardy because they are not using the proper tools to communicate with the sources. Two, is to lose the work, is to be persecuted for the work.

0: What do you do when you're feeling down? For Sigmund Freud, you'd have to look into the depths of your soul. His breakthrough therapy, psychoanalysis, flipped the world of psychology on its head. His methods are widely practiced, popular even among celebrities.
1: My grandfather was kind of utterly heartless, and he would go, "Those sons of—"
0: On his quest for healing, Freud upended an entire belief system.
2: He destroyed another of man's cherished illusions. The illusion that man is the master of his words and actions.
0: At the very center of Freud's work are so-called drives. It's all about sex and childhood.
3: It's not my mother.
4: Wie ermanzest du? So it is his mother.
0: We begin at the end. It's the summer of 1939, and Dr. Sigmund Freud is living in London with his daughter, Anna. It would be his final summer. By his death on September 23rd, he's world famous, a man who sparked a revolution, a source of inspiration for filmmakers to this day.
5: Verbotene Gedanken. Erinnerungen, die wir nicht im Licht sehen wollen. Sie tanzen um uns herum in der Dunkelheit.
0: So what were these Freudian insights? What did he see in the human mind that no scientist before him had? Famously, Freud compared the human psyche to an iceberg. The visible tip dwarfed by the vast body of ice hidden beneath the surface, metaphors for the conscious and the unconscious, the true driver of all we think and do. We visit Freud expert Monika Pessler in Vienna, Freud's adopted home.
6: Freud hat mit seiner
7: Through his research into the human unconscious, Freud opened up a completely new self-perception for humanity. He established that people do not act out of free will. The ego is not master of its own house.
2: Freud proved that each one of us has another mind that functions in darkest secrecy and requires our blind obedience, the unconscious.
0: The unconscious. Freud's model of the human psyche marked a historical turning point that resonates to this day. Freud cooked up revolutionary ideas in Vienna's coffee houses over traditional Viennese melange and layer cake. To him, those distinct layers of sponge, cream, and jam served as a perfect symbol of the human psyche. The id, ego, and superego stacked together, constantly interacting. Superego, morality, rules, and society. Ego, the rational, conscious mind. Id, the unconscious engine of drives.
8: Cecily, you are not in a hospital. Where are you?
9: It's a row! It's a row!
0: Freud's writings achieved global fame, and it all started right here. The physician and analyst lived and worked at Vienna's Berggasse 19 for nearly 50 years. The house was the launch pad for a revolution, masterminded by one man.
10: Where really an intellectual explosion took place.
0: Aaron Wöfling from the Freud Museum emphasizes the enduring cultural influence of Freud's work.
10: So the ideas that were thought of by Sigmund Freud in the study here in this apartment influenced thinking in the 20th century in a much broader sense.
0: Back us

0: 19 in Vienna's 9th district is now a museum and a place of pilgrimage. Here, Freud's spirit remains very much alive.
1: Freud was one of the greatest thinkers of the 20th century. I study psychology and have read many of his books. Seeing where he actually wrote them is an incredible experience. I am from Uruguay and work as a psychologist. The entire foundation of basic psychological training in Uruguay is Freudian. That's why visiting this place is a dream come true.
2: Well, it's quite helpful because it showed us a new way of analysing people and finding out more about them in a way that nobody had ever done before.
3: I come from Hong Kong, China. Adore Freud Sigma, and I very adore his consciousness theory.
0: But the question remains, how do we uncover this hidden unconscious? And what are the roles of childhood and trauma? Famously, Freud called dreams the royal road to the unconscious. As a young neurologist, he experimented with hypnosis before evolving it into his theory of dream interpretation, a milestone in the search for the unconscious mind.
4: The founding document of psychoanalysis is the interpretation of dreams. Freud found that the function of a dream is to make what is happening in our unconscious mind visible to us.
5: Sichtbar zu machen.
6: I can't make out just what sort of a place it was.
0: In Hitchcock's classic thriller Spellbound, dreams play a central, revealing role.
6: It seemed to be a gambling house. But there weren't any walls, just a lot of curtains with eyes painted on them. A man was walking around with a large pair of scissors cutting all the drapes in half.
0: Freud was a physician seeking to heal, but what cures a troubled mind? At the end of the 19th century, he developed an entirely new method, one relying on talking and active listening by the analyst. He called it psychoanalysis.
4: It's a scientific method to investigate and map out the human psyche. At the same time, it serves as a method of healing, a form of therapy.
2: Psychoanalysis really is about understanding how has an individual become the way that they are. It's really something where you have to focus inward, you know, take a moment, take a step back.
4: The analyst works under the assumption that the patient already knows everything, but doesn't know that they know it.
0: But how to access it? In Freud's day, the Vienna Psychoanalytic Society met every Wednesday at Berggasse to refine the method. The only catch? Psychoanalysis takes a long time. Take Woody Allen, for example.
7: 8 years I was on a couch, and 5 years I was allowed to sit up and face him and chat, and it helped me, I think. I don't know.
8: I don't think I wanted to get dressed.
0: Psychoanalysis is traditionally done lying down. But why? The setup is highly specific. Patient on the couch, the analyst sitting at the head of the bed, out of view. With this simple setup, both the man and his couch became enduring icons.
4: It is the ultimate icon of psychoanalysis. It should be understood as a tool, because Freud discovered that speaking should happen in a completely relaxed position. This allows for free association and deep internal focus.
2: You have to really surrender yourself to what comes to mind, what troubles your mind. You really have to be able in psychoanalysis to engage into very deep, very uncomfortable topics.
0: But was Freud the ultimate expert on human nature? Not always. Today, his views on women face heavy criticism. He famously claimed women suffered from penis envy, leading to deep-seated feelings of inferiority and what he called hysterical neuroses.
2: Freud personally certainly subscribed to sexist and misogynist views and language on women, which was in a way typical for his time, but doesn't excuse it.
4: The criticism leveled at Freud regarding his perspective on femininity is entirely justified. Viewing women as inherently deficient because they lack a penis is, of course, completely outdated. At the same time, he was one of the few people who openly condemned the sexual abuse of women as a systemic social ill.
0: Now to Berggasse 35, home to one of Freud's most famous patients, known by the pseudonym Dora. Based on her, Freud developed his notorious study, A Case of Hysteria. We meet Dora's great-granddaughter, Katharina Adler. She wrote a novel about Dora, a woman who eventually fled Sigmund Freud's couch.
4: She did return to him one last time, just to give him a piece of her mind. After that, she carved out her own distinct path within the social limitations of her time.
0: Despite the criticism, what is left of Freud today?
4: The fascination is as strong as ever. I believe that the way we think about human nature and the psyche today, it originates with Freud.
0: One thing is certain. Freud remains a historical springboard for psychologists today. Without his work, we would know far less about ourselves. We wouldn't be opening the door to the unconscious. The deep look into our childhood and internal psyche is truly here to stay. So Freud lives on in all of us.

0: Violence against farm workers in Italy. Killed because they stood up for their working conditions.
1: Questo qua è ciò che vediamo ogni anno nelle nostre campagne.
0: The murders shine a spotlight on a system of exploitation and the criminal networks behind it.
1: C'è pochissimo voglia di ragionare sulle vere cause di queste tragedie.
0: Focus on Europe. Next.
2: Were my grandparents Nazis? Germans can now explore Nazi Party records online. A simple search and hidden chapters of family history come to light. Reckoning with the past. How do we face uncomfortable truths?
0: Arts Unveiled. In 60 minutes.

0: 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But it's just one of many. Our content is too big
1: 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DW, telling all types of stories.
2: Qua que Swahili.
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14: I tried several times. 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

0: Hello and welcome to Focus on Europe, this week with me, Liz Shaw. When we go to the supermarket, most of us rarely stop and think about where all the fresh produce has come from and who worked hard to make sure our shelves are always stocked. Well, in Italy, it's often seasonal migrant workers who harvest fruits and vegetables, mostly under very harsh conditions, to keep prices as low as possible. Gervasio Ungolo is among those fighting for better working and living conditions for such laborers who are often denied their basic rights. This summer, four men were even murdered for protesting against their exploitation. This violent act shines a spotlight on the criminal networks that are often behind a business marked by labor abuse.
1: Horrifying footage that shocked Italy. In June 2026, four migrant farm workers were locked in a car and burned to death at a gas station in Amendolara. They didn't stand a chance.
2: Unfortunately, when these workers come to Italy or Europe, what they often encounter is this horrible cruelty.
1: It's thought the four were killed by criminal recruiters because they protested against their working conditions. The murder sheds light on the exploitation of farm workers and the networks behind it. We're in southern Italy, on the Ionian coast between Calabria and Basilicata, a fertile region where strawberries, peaches, apricots, melons and kiwis are grown and exported across Europe. The four murdered migrants worked here. They'd agreed to work for 45 euros for an 8-hour day. Their last paycheck was in April, 2 months before their murder. We meet Gervasio Ungolo, a farmer and founder of an organisation dedicated to raising awareness of the exploitation of farm workers. We return with him to the place where the four men died.
2: Today, this place represents what agriculture in Italy and Europe has become. It makes no difference whether they're Pakistani, Afghan, Bangladeshi, or African. This is what we see every year on our farmland. There's very little willingness to reflect on the real causes of these tragedies.
1: Union activists Federica Pietramala and Alessandro De Calo also campaign for better working conditions for farm workers. They show us how these people, mostly poor immigrants, are forced to live.
3: Have you seen this house? Around 30 people live there.
1: They're both doing what they can to help farm workers in the area. They try to find them in the houses that belong to the caporali, the illegal recruiters who hire farm workers, drive them to the fields in the morning, and keep a large portion of their wages.
3: It's currently abandoned. But before June 1st, when the events in Amendolara took place, it was home to at least 25 to 30 workers.
1: Traces of those who once lived here remain.
3: This is where the caporali keep the workers, even making them pay up to 100 euros a month to stay in this dilapidated building. Then they take them to work and make them pay for transportation.
1: An hour away by car, we meet a group of African farm workers. They say they have a contract, but they can't find anywhere to live.
2: The problem is Italians don't want to give a home to a black person. And if you go to renew your ID at the police station, they won't renew it for you. They only give it to you for 2 or 3 months. That's not good.
1: It's estimated that in Italy alone, at least 200,000 people work under such discriminatory and slave-like conditions, like the four victims from Amendolara. The Public Prosecutor's Office in Calabria is leading the investigation into the two caporali arrested in connection with the murders. While Chief Prosecutor Alessandro D'Alessio can't talk about the specific case, he's convinced the mafia is involved.
2: Maximizing profit is achieved by exploiting human beings. I believe this is one of the most brutal forms of barbarism that exists. Wherever a mafia organization sees an opportunity to make a profit, it tries to infiltrate. How? Through its true strength, the power to instill fear, intimidation, to secure special favors, including in the agricultural sector, agricultural production, and the transport of agricultural products, as some investigations have shown.
1: The victims of the violent attack, Amin, Ulla, Safi, and Wasim, had also been working in one of the strawberry fields in Basilicata. Gervasio Ungolo tells us that although exploitation is commonplace, most local farmers try to follow the rules.
2: Most farms are rule-abiding and have strong ethical and professional standards. But then there are those farms we end up reading about in the newspapers.
1: But the problem begins at the point of immigration, he says. Many farm workers come to Italy on regular visas for farms that either don't exist or disappear. Often it's the illegal recruiters themselves who hire these workers while they're still in Pakistan or India, with promises they never keep once they arrive.
2: They're promised a job that'll help them pay off the debt they incurred to leave home. We're talking about 10 to 15,000 euros, and to improve their lives and increase their income. In reality, though, once they arrive in Italy, they find themselves earning a pittance. Con delle paghe che sono delle
1: paghe misere. This is how they so often end up in slave-like conditions. Union activists Federica and Alessandro try to free workers from such circumstances, like this group of Nepalese farm workers who worked for the same criminal recruiters as the four people murdered in Amendolara.
4: Yeah, when we work in the field, he said, do fast. If you don't do the work, then we expel, or you get money. Your money will be reduced.
5: Okay. Ci vediamo lunedì. Ciao.
1: Very few dare to report the caporali, but these Nepalese workers have.
3: These workers reported the caporali. They've been enrolled in a protection and assistance program that helps them with both their residence permits and housing.
1: Never again slavery, a slogan painted on the ground at the gas station in Amendolara, a reminder and a plea at the very spot where four people were burned alive.
0: Our next report takes us off to Greece, where thousands of members of the Roma minority live in settlements on the outskirts of the capital, Athens. In a controversial move, police are now implementing a new strategy involving constant patrols and strict checks in these settlements. Roma representatives like Efthymios Dimitriou call this racism. He believes authorities should focus on education and opportunities to integrate members of his community in all sectors, even the police force.
3: Heavily armed police officers in a Roma neighborhood in the Greek capital, Athens. We are able to accompany them on their patrol.
6: Let me see your hands. Driver, get out of the car.
3: With crime rates high in Roma settlements, police have recently begun sending in special patrols.
6: We're talking about car thefts, burglaries, and robberies.
3: The new approach is controversial. Many of Greece's Roma minority feel intimidated. Police say it's a deterrent.
6: Of course, we'd intervene if illegal activities were happening. But just being out here prevents potential crimes.
3: We're on the road in Zafiri, a Roma settlement in northern Athens. The area is home to more than 10,000 people. It suffers from high unemployment and low levels of education. Crime rates are high. Some people refer to the Roma settlements as ghettos, saying they're not safe to visit alone, especially at night. The police want to improve safety with 24/7 patrols.
6: If we still need information that people can't or won't provide, we'll arrest someone if necessary.
3: The police deliberately try to make their presence felt with large vehicles that no one else around here drives, as well as uniforms and

0: weapons. They then drive to a neighboring area, Nea Zoe. It's considered even more volatile, with especially high levels of poverty. Panagakos sets up a checkpoint at an intersection to check drivers. Two people are arguing at the traffic light.
1: What's the matter here? Everything's fine, man.
0: The police carry out random checks.
1: Let me see your hands. Stick your hands out the window. Driver, get out of the car.
0: There isn't always a specific reason. Men are more likely to be stopped.
2: We ask for his ID. We check to see if it's his car or if it's stolen. And we check to see if he has anything illegal in the car.
1: Put your hands out the window. And the passenger needs to get out. Yes, you. You're the passenger. Get out.
0: We ask Panagakos why they stopped this particular car.
1: He drove past the same spot twice in quick succession. That's why he was pulled over. He could have been under the influence of drugs, for example, or something else.
0: Police figures from 2024 say Roma people are involved in more crimes than others. According to these numbers, they're responsible for 58% of burglaries and thefts in Athens. Some official statistics put Greece's Roma population at just under 120,000, but it could be significantly more. As a marginalized minority, they tend not to be integrated into Greek culture and society. Most residents don't want to be on camera, and many people in Zefiri object to us filming their homes. The stigmatization is plain to see. Many Greeks believe that if a Roma person is living in a nice house rather than a shack, they must be a criminal. One elderly lady is prepared to talk to us. She doesn't want to show her face on camera, but she will let us film inside her home. She has a strong opinion about the new regular police patrols.
2: Five people do something wrong, and the whole neighborhood gets blamed. Everyone's being lumped together. There's racism against us. I'm telling you, they're racist.
0: She says that most of the time, it's not about organized crime or serious offenses. For families like hers, just trying to get by often leads to conflict with the police.
2: Someone else steals and I have to pay the price? Is that supposed to be our protection? They should go after the people doing the stealing, not me. They shouldn't arrest me. They shouldn't drag me to court or detain me and then let me go. Does anyone care how I feel about it? How it's taking a psychological toll on me?
0: Back in the Nea Zoe settlement, there's a kind of village square with a wooden shack. It's an important meeting place for the locals, especially with no other stores or restaurants nearby. When we show up with a camera, a lot of people leave. But Iorgos Angelopoulos wants to talk to us.
1: We have a few old cars. For work, we drive around collecting scrap metal in Athens. The police pull us over, take our license plates and driver's licenses, and give us really big fines. Without license plates, I'm lost.
0: He says that increased patrols won't solve the problem, and that young people especially are dependent on their cars.
1: It just forces these kids to steal from you, me, and everyone else.
0: The problem is a lack of education and opportunities, says National Roma Federation President Efthymios Dimitriou. He's disappointed with how little has been achieved, despite his connections with both the Roma communities and Greek politicians.
1: Our goal is to hire Greek Roma for various positions in all government agencies and decision-making centers, so that they can integrate and serve the people. We don't want any more crime, theft, fraud, or drugs either.
0: Originally, there were even plans to recruit police officers from the Roma community for patrols, as a step towards integration. For now, that idea has been put on the back burner, but that hasn't stopped the police's focus on Roma.

0: Roma settlements. The Roma project is led by Theodoros Chronopoulos. He points to initial success.
1: Let's compare the first 4 months of 2026

0: In Greece's Roma settlements are complex. The Greek police aren't solely responsible. Their priority is to stop crime. And crime is often the result of people not being able to find work.
1: Back in the Safiri neighborhood, we meet a member of a well-known Roma family. Christina Khalilopoulou has been advocating for human rights and integration for years. She says the police patrols are not the solution.
2: I don't believe that repressive measures can bridge a gap created by government inaction over the past 20 to 25 years. It's a positive development that the police are being trained to get closer to the people and to better understand the realities of the community. But policymakers need to stop designing measures and strategies for the Roma without involving the Roma themselves.
1: It's now getting late and our camera is bothering people. No one wants to talk to us anymore. Some say it will cause trouble with the neighbors, people who may carry more weight in the community's hierarchy. Meanwhile, the police patrol is making its evening rounds. Even the officers themselves were surprised by the realities of life in the Roma settlements.
2: When we were sent here, it was a culture shock. We didn't know what was going on here. The living conditions were miserable.
1: But the officer says that some residents are beginning to develop a certain level of trust in this predominantly young police force.
2: There was a woman about my mother's age. She was addicted to heroin. She couldn't kick the habit, and she lived here in a camp. And she actually asked me, as a police officer, how she could talk to her daughter about her addiction. The daughter is my age.
0: Occasionally, the Roma themselves now give us information about who's committed crimes. That allows us to arrest the perpetrators and bring them to court.
1: If the police can manage to build trust within the Roma community, it could become an important step toward improving life in the settlements.
3: How does a country become a member of the EU? Well, let's take you to Montenegro, which applied for membership in 2008. Since then, the country with a population of just 600,000 has gone through a series of reforms and negotiations. But it probably won't become a member before 2028. We traveled to the beautiful coastal town of Kotor, and there we met three local men who told us about their hopes and wishes for an EU membership, but also what challenges still lie ahead.
4: This clock tower at the entrance of the old town of Kotor dates back to an era of Venetian rule in the 17th century. It's the town's landmark and has been in the care of the Homan family for five generations. Every morning at 8, Mirko Homan climbs up to wind the clockwork. Before him, this was his father's job. But for Ljubomir, the stairs are just too difficult these days. Instead, his realm is the watch shop below, a local landmark just the same. He's the last of Kotor's watchmakers.
5: When there's lots of work to do, time flies. And on the rare occasion there isn't, it drags, of course.
4: Homan is in the business of time, and time brings change. For Montenegro, another major change is on the horizon, EU membership.
5: I hope so. I really hope so. It's the only way forward.
4: Montenegro has spruced itself up for the occasion, attracting ever more tourists. Alongside Dubrovnik and Venice, the Bay of Kotor, a UNESCO World Heritage Site, is already a top European travel destination. The influx of cash has allowed Montenegro to implement more and more EU reforms. The progress is palpable. Back in the Yugoslav era, industrial wastewater still flowed directly into the bay. Today, it's clean. Besides, the locals along the bay have always felt European, says

0: Bruno Jankovic from the small fishing village of Mol.
1: Due to various geopolitical factors, we're not in the EU yet. But living by the sea, we've always been connected to the wider world.
0: Jankovic and his friends have gathered for a traditional activity, net fishing. Anyone with free time lends a hand. In the way of their forefathers, they pull a large net ashore from both sides of the bay. They no longer do this to make a living, but rather to keep their age-old traditions alive.
1: This is the catch from a spot that used to yield plenty of fish. But see for yourself.
0: A catch like this won't exactly provide a living anymore. They blame the high volume of cruise ships, scaring away the fish. Their hope is that the EU will soon curb the heavy maritime traffic. Not far from Kotor in Tivat, Montenegro offers tourism of a different caliber altogether. It's here we meet Stevan Kalujerovic. He works at the Porto Montenegro Marina, a vacation hotspot for the super rich. Here, anyone looking to charter a yacht for a few hours is in excellent hands.
2: Yes, most of our clients are coming from the five-star resort hotels. It's usually the price point of $3,000 per day plus expenses, and that goes on depending on the size of the vessel you're looking for.
0: Once Montenegro joins the EU, he'll be able to expand his services, he says, offering day trips to Croatia and Italy. Once it was a vacation hub for wealthy Russians, but numbers have declined since Montenegro aligned with the EU's sanctions.
2: They're still here, they're still see clients that we manage that are completely normal, and they do what they do, they're not affected by anything. But has it been felt? Yes.
0: Montenegro is taking action. And not just when it comes to sanctions, but also in tackling corruption and organized crime. Illegal building permits triggered several waves of arrests, like here in the resort town of Budva. Yet Montenegro ranks only mid-table on Transparency International's corruption index. The Supreme State Prosecutor remains confident that his office is getting results.
1: The courts have handed down initial verdicts. It's commendable, but they still need to push harder.
0: Montenegrins are ready. Nearly 80% of the population support EU accession. This is also true in Bar, on Montenegro's southern Adriatic coast. Farudin Havaric owns a grove of 600 olive trees here, inherited from his uncle. He tells us these yellow olives, known as žutica, grow only in this region, and the flavor is exquisite. In line with EU standards, he's already numbered every tree. But olive growers urgently need relief. Labor is in short supply.
1: To be honest, we receive very little support from the state. We hope that with God's help, EU membership will bring us financial aid.
0: He plans to export to the EU. The necessary paperwork is all ready. But for now, selling his award-winning oil to customers from Germany or France only takes place directly, from his shop in the old town of Bar.
1: My oil sells easily. Today it's especially busy because a cruise ship has docked in the harbor.
0: Which brings us back to Kotor and Bruno Jankovic, who's troubled by those very ships. He shows us the shrine of the Blessed Grazia of Mol, who died long ago in Venice. Legend has it that when his body was brought to their church, the fishermen's nets miraculously filled with thousands of fish overnight.
3: Fish, same like this.
0: A miracle they pray for every day. They hope it will soon be the EU bringing fish back to their waters. And for more sustainable and lucrative tourism, here in the Bay of Kotor.
4: Well, that wraps up our show. Remember to follow us on social media for more stories from across Europe. Thank you for joining us this week. See you next time.

0: Nazis? Germans can now explore Nazi Party records online. A simple search and hidden chapters of family history come to light. Reckoning with the past. How do we face uncomfortable truths? Arts Unveiled. In 30 minutes. What do these sculpted heads tell us about their makers? Spectacular finds at Ile Ife reveal the world of the Middle Ages in Africa.
1: They declared themselves the center of the universe.
0: A glamorous era that still continues to shine. Nigeria's mysterious art treasures. In 75 minutes.
2: You know what no one ever taught us how to talk about?
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2: Love, sex, relationships.
4: 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It's not an adjustment. It's a new life.
2: This season,
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2: 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Oh my God. Just honest conversations about what we really think. But rarely get to say out loud. I'm Lisa Mangaldas, and I'm back with a brand new season of Love Matters. 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
0: Sometimes it's hard to find what you're looking for. But we've got something for you. Fake news, propaganda, AI-generated lies.
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This is DW News, and these are our top stories. The US military says it has launched a fresh wave of strikes on Iran's coastal defenses and missile sites. Hostilities between the two countries have escalated this week. The US reimposed a naval blockade on Iranian ports, while Iran has threatened to shut off more regional energy exports. President Trump has warned the US would target Iran's infrastructure if Tehran did not negotiate to end hostilities. France's parliament has given its final approval to a bill allowing adults with untreated